0: His band set to play at Riot Fest in Chicago this fall, and then...
1: And I'm doing the one in the desert in the spring.
2: Oh, God.
3: The one you're doing Coachella?
2: Coachella.
4: You're going to do Coachella?
3: playing
4: heavy metal music?
2: My daughter was like, there's not Coachella.
1: It's frightening. Yeah.
5: Is that the secret, though, to be excited about the future?
1: You got to be.
0: Alex Michelson, CNN, Los Angeles.
6: Okay, who is not awed and inspired by both of them? Wow. What a story. Thanks so much to Alex and to all of you for joining us. AC360 starts now.
7: They wanted it in writing, and today the president seemed to show why. Good evening. Jim Sciutto here, and again for Anderson. Tonight, two Republican senators holding up Todd Blanche's confirmation as full-fledged attorney general are still at it, even after a late-day meeting with him aimed at settling their differences. John Cornyn and Tom Tillis say they will not vote to move the acting attorney general's nomination from the Judiciary Committee to the floor until he puts his promise to kill parts of the deal settling the president's lawsuit against the IRS down on paper. At issue, items shielding the president and his family from tax liability and establishing a so-called anti-weaponization fund, which should have been opened to January 6th convicts, something Todd Blanche, at his confirmation hearing, told them no longer mattered.
8: It is a moot issue, meaning there is no weaponization fund. The weaponization fund is dead.
7: Well, Senators Cornyn and Tillis wanted that in writing, and some wondered why, given how unpopular the settlement was on both sides of the aisle. Yet today, the president seemed to confirm that necessity, signaling that he'd rather pull the nomination than formally close the door on his deal. Quoting him now, "I have no objection to temporarily withdrawing Todd's name if they do not do the right thing and putting him back after Cornyn and Tillis are out of office." The pair met with Blanche this afternoon, two sources tell CNN, but it is unclear what came of it. Here's what they said just a few hours later.
6: Who do you think is behind this holdup? Do you think it's the president?
1: I have suspicions, but I don't think it's Mr. Blanche.
4: Do you think it's the president itself? I mean,
1: I don't know.
2: Do you think it's his family? They're plaintiffs in this case.
1: I don't know.
9: My reaction is the president's getting bad advice. Whoever that person is giving the president bad advice. The only reason why we wouldn't move forward with this language is because that same advisor wants to bring it back to life at some point.
7: You'll remember that Senators Cornyn and Tillis are both leaving the Senate, Cornyn after the president primaried him. He did the same to Louisiana Republican Bill Cassidy, who said this about the nomination fight today.
10: Todd Blanche cannot give commitments that Cornyn and Tillis want. And by the way, I'm very concerned about the weaponization of the Justice Department.
6: If the vote happened today, would you support him?
10: I'm not going to answer that because I'm still in the information gathering stage.
7: Well, joining us now with where the latest on all this stands, CNN Chief White House Correspondent and anchor of The Source, Caitlin Collins. Caitlin, you know, it strikes me reading the president's Truth Social post that the key word was temporarily withdraw Blanche's nomination. What is the president's thinking now? Is that a temporary move? Is he trying to game the Vacancy Reform Act, or might he just give up?
11: It's really a threat from the president at this moment, and it's something that his aides and the president have been talking about as they were coming to a reality with the fact that John Cornyn had not moved his position enough on Todd Blanche as they thought might happen even 24 hours ago or so. And so one option that they had put out there for the president was to pull Todd Blanche's nomination and simply renominate him later once John Cornyn is no longer in the U.S. Senate, which is going to happen in January. The problem with that, obviously, and something that is a huge risk for the White House is it's not clear what the makeup of the Senate is going to look like come January and whether or not it will be potentially friendlier or not to the president after those November midterm elections. And so that's a gamble in and of itself, but it might be one that the White House is in the position of taking if they can't come to an agreement with Tom Tillis and John Cornyn over these issues that they are having. And, you know, they've been sending proposals and counterproposals back and forth. Todd Blanche went and met with the two Republican holdouts earlier today, off away from Capitol Hill, so it could be a private meeting between the three of them and several staff members that were there. But it's still an open question, even for the White House tonight, of where this is going to end up and how this is going to finish. And if they are going to come to a resolution here, 24 hours ago in the Oval Office, the president was saying that he didn't believe there were any issues with Todd Blanche's nomination. And then it led to today him saying that he might have to pull his nomination for this, leaving him there in that acting capacity that he's been serving in for several months. And right now, this is still a really big question mark for the White House.
7: Yeah, no question. Of course, he could continue to serve in an acting capacity or even as deputy attorney general. We'll see where it ends up. Caitlin Collins, thanks so much. And of course, we'll see you at the top of the next hour. Joining us now, Democratic Senator Alex Padilla, who sits on the Judiciary Committee and questioned Todd Blanche during his confirmation hearing earlier this month. Senator, good to have you on today.
3: Thank you for having me, Jim.
7: So let me ask you a very basic question here about motivation. Why do you believe the president is so dug in on not putting in writing that the anti-weaponization fund and the IRS settlement are dead, as Blanche is promising?
3: Well, let me say a couple things. First of all, it couldn't be any more clear. Clearly, Donald Trump would rather not have a confirmed attorney general overseeing the Department of Justice of the United States of America than to have to put to bed this anti-weaponization fund. Can't see it any other way. By the way, the anti-weaponization fund is just one fund. Should it be created or not? Of course it shouldn't. But I'm also worried about other mechanisms for the Department of Justice under Todd Blanche's leadership to give payments to January Sixers and others. I asked him that point blank during the confirmation hearing, and he refused to answer, which brings me back to my biggest point of all. Todd Blanche has been and continues to be Donald Trump's personal lawyer. When asked about the independence of the Department of Justice, or can he lead as Attorney General, not under the political pressures or carrying out the political agenda of Donald Trump, he refused to say that. He says no. He's Donald Trump's lawyer. He said that in the committee hearing. A far cry from the professional, independent attorney generals we've had in the past.
7: Yeah, he had that awkward moment when he sort of said he was and then he wasn't. I wonder, is there reason to believe that the votes are going to be there for the president after Cornyn and Tillis are out of office? Because, of course, margins could be different after the midterms.
3: But as you said earlier, it's a big gamble on the White House's part. We know that the race to succeed Tom Tillis in North Carolina is a very competitive one. We know that the race to succeed John Cornyn in Texas is a competitive one. So I can see two Democrats taking their place, and I don't see those Democrats falling in line to confirm Todd Blanche.
7: I wonder, when you speak to Republican colleagues, are there any of them who, at least privately, are happy about the public stand that Cornyn and Tillis are taking?
3: Look, I've been these behind closed doors versus what they're willing to say or how they're willing to vote in public conversations going back 18 months now on a number of issues. The mass detention and deportation agenda of Donald Trump, his tariff wars that have made no sense and he doesn't have the power to. This is just the latest issue that Republicans know the president is wrong on. But whether there's a political will to stand up to the president is a different question. So, yes, I do think some are looking at Cornyn, Tillis, Cassidy, possibly, hopefully others, to take that stand so that they may not have to worry about a tough vote for themselves politically. Bottom line, and they can replay the tape on the confirmation hearing, Todd Blanche is not qualified. He puts his loyalty to Trump over the Constitution of the United States, plain and simple.
7: Blanche, as you know, is already the acting attorney general, and there are a whole host of ways where he can maintain effective control over the Justice Department, even if he is not Senate confirmed as the attorney general. I mean, is there a true substantive difference if he is not confirmed?
3: Right. Well, that's certainly the question here. If he's already acting, he's been in the number two position under Attorney General Bondi for a year and a half. So why this rush to try to get him confirmed before the August recess? It really does make you wonder. But I can promise you this. When we regain the majority in November, you better believe that the level of oversight being conducted by the Senate and Congress as a whole is going to be a lot more and a lot better than what we've seen these last 18 months, because Republicans have refused to live up to their constitutional responsibility of oversight and holding this administration accountable, beginning with this weaponized Department of Justice.
7: Well, we'll see where it goes. A lot of close races to be decided in November. Senator Alex Padilla, thanks so much for joining us this evening.
3: Thank you, Jim.
7: All right, perspective now from two former Republican congressmen, Charlie Dent and Joe Walsh. Joe has since changed his party affiliation and is now a Democrat. Gentlemen, thanks so much for joining us tonight.
12: Thanks, Jim. Great to be with you.
7: So, Congressman Dent, to begin with you, the president says he's fine with temporarily pulling Blanche's nomination until after Cornyn and Tillis are out of office. Do you think that's a wise strategy, a smart political bet?
12: Of course not. You know, but back down here on planet Earth, where people live, people can see what's happening, that you know, Republicans are likely to have a diminished majority in the Senate, or perhaps they could lose the majority. So, you know, the numbers are going to get harder if the president chooses to wait until after the election when the new Congress is seated. So I don't understand the thinking on this. And by the way, Senators Cornyn and Tillis are doing their Republican colleagues an enormous service by holding up this nomination over the anti-weaponization fund and the IRS audit immunity scheme for the president's family. I mean, these are politically indefensible proposals out there. And basically, these guys aren't running for office, but they're helping their colleagues who are running for office. So they're doing them a real big favor. And by the way, where I come from, nobody's supposed to be above law, and certainly no one's supposed to be above the tax law. You know, every American wants that deal, that they could have immunity from IRS audits for their family for life or whatever the deal is. I mean, come on. It's just beyond it's inexplicable.
7: Congressman Walsh, given the president's flagging approval numbers, why are there still so few Republicans, and of course, two Republicans who happen to be leaving, willing to make this stand? Is the fear level still where it was, even when the president's poll numbers were riding higher?
13: Oh, Jim, the fear level is as high as it's ever been. Mm. Look, from the very beginning, none of my former Republican colleagues in the House and the Senate have been afraid of Trump. They've been afraid of Trump's hold on the base of the party, period. Donald Trump still has that hold on the base, and that's not going to go away. And these guys know it. And even look, Tom Tillis and John Cornyn deserve zero applause. Zero applause. If John Cornyn were the Republican nominee to get reelected, Republican colleagues in the House and the Senate have been afraid of Trump. They've been afraid of Trump's hold on the base of the party, period. Donald Trump still has that hold on the base, and that's not going to go away. And these guys know it. And even look, Tom Tillis and John Cornyn deserve zero applause. Zero applause. If John Cornyn were the Republican nominee to get reelected down in Texas right now, he'd be leading the charge for Todd Blanche. Listen to what Tom Tillis, Jim, said earlier. Tom Tillis said the president must be getting bad advice. Huh? Bad advice? No. Yeah. This is on Trump. You said it, Jim. Trump doesn't want that agreement in writing, that the weaponization fund will go away. That's hold on the base of the party, period. Donald Trump still has that hold on the base, and that's not going to go away. And these guys know it. And even look, Tom Tillis and John Cornyn deserve zero applause. Zero applause. If John Cornyn were the Republican nominee to get reelected down in Texas right now, he'd be leading the charge for Todd Blanche. Listen to what Tom Tillis, Jim, said earlier. Tom Tillis said the president must be getting bad advice. Huh? Bad advice? No. Yeah. This is on Trump. You said it, Jim. Trump doesn't want that agreement in writing, that the weaponization fund will go away. That's not his advisors. Trump doesn't want that in writing.
7: Yeah, listen, I mean, I was surprised by that comment as well, given that it is the president driving so many policies from this to the Iran war. Congressman Dent, do you believe there are other Republicans who are actually cheering Cornyn and Tillis on? I know they're afraid of the base, but the anti-weaponization fund does not poll particularly well, right? But are they happy to see someone sticking their neck out?
12: Well, I am sure that virtually every Republican running for office this year in the midterm wants Tillis and Cornyn and Senators Cornyn and Tillis to be successful in this effort. This is a politically, it's a horrible issue. I mean, getting immunity from IRS audits for the president's family?
7: Yeah.
12: You can't explain that on the campaign trail. You cannot explain an anti-weaponization fund that could potentially benefit people who assaulted police officers on January 6th and all sort of other, you know, bad actors out there. There's just no explanation for it. So, yes, I think every Republican running for office in anything remotely close to a competitive district is cheering these guys on, and they want them to be successful. And I'm glad these two senators are doing it.
7: I suppose, sadly, that cheering happens in private more than in public, as we've seen for so long. Congressman Walsh, Senate Republicans, they are also pushing back on what the president describes as his real prize, the voter ID bill. Do you believe more members of his own party will break with him as we get closer to the midterms, as it becomes, if the polling continues in this direction, of course it could change, but if it continues in this direction, it becomes clear to them that he's not helping him win these tight races?
13: Yeah, Jim, I don't think so. Look, you're right, and Charlie's right. The weaponization fund, the blanket immunity from the IRS doesn't poll well with the American population at large. But you know what? Most Republican voters don't give a damn. Most Republican voters support it. Most Republican voters want the SAVE Act passed. Trump is only speaking to Republican voters and his base. And look, they don't want to have to defend the war, these Republicans. Let's be clear. They're cowards. These Republicans in private who cheer on Cornyn and Tillis, but in public they don't say a damn thing. They're cowards. They don't want to have to talk about the war. They don't want to defend his tariffs. They don't want to have to defend anything he does. But, Jim, they do defend it. It's like they're tied to him, Jim. They're going to go down with him in November. They know that.
7: Yeah. I mean, even on things that they voted for, if you think of, like, for instance, support for Ukraine, right? Large bipartisan majorities, but not so public when the president changes his mind. Charlie Dent, Joe Walsh, thanks to both of you.
13: Thanks, Jim.
12: Thanks, Jim.
7: Coming up next, speaking of the war, new signs tonight that the Iran war is widening. Later, what happens now that the admitted killer of four University of Idaho students wants to reverse his guilty plea and face trial? That and what one of the victim's parents wants to see now.

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2: Well, tonight has so far yet to bring a repeat of last night's U.S. airstrikes on Iran, but the last 24 hours have seen the war widen, this time to Egypt, where a drone hit the port of Damietta, setting two ships there on fire. It's the first time that country has been targeted in the war. No one has claimed responsibility, and today Iran's foreign ministry urged vigilance against what it called false flag operations designed to undermine regional peace. The foreign minister also warned Cyprus and Bulgaria against allowing the U.S. to use their bases to launch attacks on Iran. In another sign of expanding hostilities, Saudi Arabia, for the first time in this war, joined the U.S. in a strike against Iranian-backed militias inside Iraq. Joining us now, retired Army Lieutenant General Karen Gibson. She's the former director of intelligence for U.S. Central Command and former U.S. ambassador to NATO, Nicholas Burns. Good to have you both on tonight. General Gibson, if I could begin with you, if the president orders further strikes, even if they were to, say, escalate in some sort of broader 10 to 2 week plan series of strikes against Iran, is there any evidence that you have seen that continuing such strikes will change the dynamic on the battlefield and bring the U.S. closer either to getting Iran to the table or achieving its broader goals in this war?
3: Well, that's a great question, Jim. It's really the question of the day. And I think the strikes, while they've been very effective tactically in degrading and destroying much of Iran's military capability, there is not any evidence, as you suggest, that they've moved the needle on Iran's intent or their strategic calculus. I think all along, Iran's strategy has been to survive, to avoid capitulation, and to make the war so politically and economically untenable for us that we call it quits, ease up on our demands, are less demanding of Iran. And they think that time is on their side. Mm-hmm. They don't have to defeat us militarily. They just have to absorb our strikes. And one more point, Jim, I would just say that each time we signal some sense of urgency for wrapping this up quickly, mm-hmm. they know there are concerns about gas prices, about inflation, about midterms. And when we express that urgency, it just fans the flames for them and makes them feel even more confident that they can wait us out, that we are too impatient to see it through, and that if they just sit tight, we will eventually back off.
2: So, Ambassador Burns, it sounds like America's credibility in the region is weakening, right? And that if adversaries believe that, I wonder if allies believe that as well. So how, in your view, should the U.S. be talking to its allies to win that credibility back?
4: Jim, I think this is a full-blown crisis for the United States. If you think about what's happened just over the last week, you have the Strait of Hormuz effectively closed to normal shipping. Mm-hmm. You have a real question about the Red Sea, and the Bab el-Mandeb can be an outlet for the oil and gas that needs to come out of the Middle East. And now you have the Suez Canal in play, with a drone attack on Egypt yesterday. So this is a profound crisis for the energy producers of the Middle East. But think of the Japanese, the South Koreans, the Indians who have to import their energy from the Middle East. So the president's credibility and the U.S. credibility is in question. And I think what he has to do right now is prepare the country for a long, drawn-out conflict. I don't see this ending this month. This coming month of August, I think it goes into the autumn and probably aspects of this crisis into 2027. So prepare the country. This isn't going to end soon. We can't just walk away. Secondly, what the president could do is what he might be uncomfortable doing, and that's asking for help. Hmm. If you have those aged allies that need the strait to be open, you have Europe partially dependent on Middle East oil. You have all the Gulf states at play here, as well as Israel, a major coalition to do two things, to pressure the Iranians diplomatically with one full-throated voice, but also to exact economic sanctions on the Iranians, because we know their pressure point, maybe not so much as their military, it's their economy. That has to happen. But, Jim, I think ultimately, this, as General Gibson says, this is going to be a war of attrition. We're going to have to grind down their military, but they're not going to give in anytime soon.
2: Well, but Ambassador, there's another credibility question, too, because deals with this president, I think one can reasonably say, don't always hold up. Ask the Saudis about the nuclear deal. The president seems to be raising questions about his promise to allow Ukraine to build interceptors under license. Ask any U.S. trading partner about trade deals negotiated in the last months and several years. Why would Iran calculate rationally that if it negotiates with this president, that any deal will hold?
4: Well, I think General Gibson is right. The Iranians are going to wait us out. Mm-hmm. They think they're tougher and more resilient than we are, and they don't have midterm elections and public opinion to contend with. So I think that's a factor here. That's why I think, Jim, your question is a good one. I don't think the Iranians are going to trust commitments made by Steve Witkoff or Jared Kushner or President Trump himself. It's why you need to internationalize this conflict a bit to get other countries that the Iranians do care about to come in with economic sanctions. The Saudis have this idea just floated today of a coalition to try to secure shipping channels in the Red Sea. The British and French have been talking for well more than a year about a coalition of countries that would come in to the Hormuz eventually, if there is a permanent ceasefire or a durable one, to escort ships through the strait. So the U.S. simply cannot succeed on its own. It needs help from the allies that the president has spent a lot of time demeaning recently.
2: General, last night, as you know, Russia unleashed just a massive missile and drone attack once again on Ukrainian cities, once again targeting civilians, and civilians suffer, children. But at the same time, one of those missiles landed deep inside Poland, of course, a NATO ally. And we're seeing a reaction that we've seen when this has happened before with drones, et cetera. Questions as to whether, well, you know, was it accidental? Was it deliberate? Has NATO been tough enough in the face of these times, multiple times now, when the war has seeped into NATO territory?
3: Well, I think obviously there's a reluctance on the part of NATO to take on Russia wholesale. You know, certainly there's support for Ukraine and to provide them with all kinds of military or financial incentives and support to help them hold the line against Russia. But I think, you know, there are certainly times when, whether it's a drone or in this case a missile, Russia is probably testing NATO and seeing how they respond and where their red lines are. But I wouldn't assume that every time a missile or a drone enters NATO territory that it was necessarily intentional. What I would like to point out, Jim, on this massive barrage last night that Russia launched against Ukraine. Yeah. They're doing it as a substitute for their inability to make progress on the ground. They hope to degrade Ukraine's economy, to erode their civilian will, to damage their military-industrial complex. But I can't help but link the two conflicts, Iran and Russia-Ukraine, in that Russia is now aware that there's a depleting supply of these very special interceptors, and the ones that Ukraine uses are the same ones drawing on the same industrial base that we are using in the Middle East. And so certainly perhaps taking advantage of or even exacerbating that critical shortage.
2: That is certainly what the Ukrainians believe. They believe they're taking advantage of those shortages. And, of course, the people suffer. General Gibson, Ambassador Burns, good to have you both on. Thank you.
3: Thank you.
2: Coming up next, the chilling allegations against Ohio Congressman Max Miller, what his ex-wife is saying that he did to her and how he's responding. The House investigation some of his fellow lawmakers are asking for and the impact it is already having on what was expected to be one of the safest Republican seats.
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2: There are calls tonight on Capitol Hill for the House Ethics Committee to open an investigation into Ohio Republican Congressman Max Miller over allegations of domestic abuse from his ex-wife. That's what the Democratic Women's Caucus is calling for. Congressman Miller is a former Trump advisor and up for re-election this fall. For months now, his ex-wife, Emily Marino, daughter of Ohio Senator Bernie Marino, has made a series of allegations against him, among them that he shoved her into a wall and held a gun to her head while she was changing their infant daughter's diaper. She talked about that in a February police interview recently obtained by CNN.
3: So when does the gun come into play?
4: When I'm changing.
3: And what does he do?
4: Holds it on me.
3: Holds it on you? Okay. Can you show me where he held it to you? No. Hey, it's okay. Okay. That's fine. That's fine. Like I said, that's a hard thing to talk about.
2: Goodness, what a difficult thing to hear. It is important to say that Congressman Miller denies all allegations against him and that he is suing his ex-wife for defamation. Here's what he told CNN's Lauren Fox earlier this month.
5: I don't have a weapon that's even easily accessible in my home like that. What we're dealing with, unfortunately, is something that many families go through, Lauren, which is a very nasty divorce. And in the process, allegations get made that are completely fabricated.
2: Lauren Fox joins us now. So, Lauren, you've been covering this closely. What is the latest on Congressman Miller? It's, of course, not the first time he's been accused of something like this going back a number of years. And how is it impacting his campaign?
6: Yeah, Jim, this is supposed to be a safe Republican seat. Trump won it by 11 points in the last election. But Democrats are growing increasingly bullish that they can make this race competitive, given that these allegations are still in the media against Miller. Now, his opponent, Brian Poindexter, told me in a statement, quote, "These are serious allegations and they deserve the full attention of law enforcement. If all the allegations against Congress Miller prove to be true, Max Miller should be in jail, not worried about retaining a seat in Congress." Now, Miller has again denied these allegations and is confident he can win re-election. In a statement from his campaign spokeswoman, Abigail Angelo, she said, quote, "The facts speak for themselves. The court has continued to permit him joint custody of his child. If there were credible evidence supporting these outrageous accusations, that simply would not be the case. Congressman Miller will continue to vigorously defend his reputation against false and reckless allegations designed to inflame public opinion rather than reflect reality. This narrative has gone on too long." Jim?
2: Okay, so given the Miller investigation, there are other Republicans running for a re-election facing ethics investigations. Can you give us the details of those?
6: Yeah, Jim, there are two GOP members right now running for re-election, and again, safe Republican seats who are being investigated by the House Ethics Committee. Representative Chuck Edwards, which CNN reported in April, is being investigated for sexual harassment. Now, he's denied any wrongdoing, and he did tell me earlier this summer that he expects to be cleared by ethics when the investigation concludes. But again, Democrats on the ground there are telling me this race is not as safe for Republicans as it might have once been. And they point to Edwards' lackluster fundraising, and they say that this issue continues to gain traction for Democrats in this race. Now, Florida Representative Corey Mills is also the target of an ethics investigation. And in May, in a rare statement, that committee had announced it had authorized 20 subpoenas, collected thousands of documents, and contacted dozens of witnesses as it sought to review the allegations that Mills, quote, "may have violated various rules, laws, or other standards of conduct." Now, the committee said in its that its review included an incident from February 2025. When D.C. Metro Police responded to a report that Mills had assaulted a woman he had a relationship with. Now, no charges were filed, and Mills has denied any wrongdoing. But Mills' opponent, Bail Dalton, told me today in an interview that he isn't shying away from highlighting this ethics investigation on the trail.
7: Constituents are talking about it throughout the district, and it doesn't matter whether I'm on the doors or on the phones or at, you know, meetings throughout the district. You know, folks are really concerned.
2: And Lauren, of course, Republicans are not the only ones currently facing ethics issues.
6: Yeah, we also should bring up that Representative Jimmy Gomez in California is under an ethics investigation. CNN reported in June that his investigation is over allegations of sexual misconduct. Now, Gomez told CNN in a statement at the time that he had made, quote, personal mistakes outside my marriage. But he also told CNN his actions were, quote, consensual in nature and that he never broke the House ethics rules or the law. Now, Jim, because of California election rules, he will actually be facing off against a Democrat in November. So if he loses, this doesn't have the same impact for Democrats in their quest to win the majority. Jim?
2: And, of course, the House Ethics Committee, by nature, by design, is a bipartisan committee, so they can investigate both parties. Lauren Fox, thanks so much. Joining us now for more on this, former White House spokesman for President George W. Bush, Pete Seat, and former Biden White House Communications Director, Kate Bedingfield. Good to have you both on tonight. Thanks so much.
8: Hi.
2: Pete, if I could begin with you. You just heard Lauren Fox's report. Republicans continue to stand by Congressman Miller. No one in the party is calling for him to step aside at this point or even for any kind of ethics investigation. We should note that in Miller's case, this is not the first time because Stephanie Grisham accused him of misconduct going back a number of years. Should there at least be an investigation and should Republicans be calling for such an investigation?
9: There should be an investigation and there hopefully will be an investigation, but I will quibble with the premise there, Jim, because Republicans are not publicly defending Max Miller, which is very different than the Graham Plattner scenario up in Maine, where Democrats were vocally and forcefully defending him right up until the very end. There is no Republican that I know of that is defending Miller, which tells me that a group, a coalition of level-headed Republicans and Republicans who are concerned about losing this seat that has moved from solid Republican to likely Republican are working behind the scenes to convince him to withdraw before the August 5th deadline to replace him on the ballot to give Republicans a better chance of winning.
2: Kate, do you see a parallel there with the Plattner case?
8: Well, I see it a little differently because there were Republicans who were gleefully and aggressively pushing Democrats to try to force Plattner out of the race, which ultimately, by the way, they did. And what you've seen from Republicans in this instance is, in fact, a silence that I think speaks it speaks volumes. And so I think, you know, Pete may be right that there may be an effort behind the scenes. But I think at a time when frustration with Congress across the board is incredibly high, Republicans need to be showing their constituents that this isn't the kind of behavior they'll accept. And when you're silent about something, these kinds of allegations that are so horrific, and of course they are allegations, but they are so horrific, and to hear that silence when you had Republicans, again, pressuring, cajoling Democrats to say something about Plattner, that's just rank hypocrisy and I think is not good politics for them either.
2: Okay, let's look at the bigger political picture, if we can, for a moment, because CNN released new polling earlier today. It shows among registered voters, Democrats lead Republicans on the generic ballot by 8 points. Pete, you're also aware of where the president's approval rating stands right now. How big of a red flag should that be for Republicans? And do you believe they could narrow that gap between now and November?
9: Well, I'm not going to sugarcoat this, Jim. History tells us that it should be a bad election cycle for Republicans because a Republican is in the White House. The same would hold true for Democrats if Kamala Harris had been successful. So I would tell my fellow Republicans, run like you're 15 or 20 points behind in the generic ballot, not just 8 points behind. So there are things that aren't going well for us right now, but we have a lot going for us. Also, we have smart policy. The border has been secured. The Tax Cuts and Jobs Act was extended. Those are things that Republicans can run on. But this election will not be based on what Republicans have done. It will be based on what Republicans are doing and what they plan to do. And I think that's where the party and the president is struggling right now. President Trump is incredibly good at driving a message. And for whatever reason, he seems to be preoccupied, uninterested, or perhaps just biding his time until we get closer to November. Hopefully, everyone will be rowing in the same direction come that time, and we can close that gap and be successful.
2: And of course, there's the continuing war in Iran. Kate, to be fair, voters don't love the Democratic Party right now, at least in terms of favorability ratings. And 51% of registered voters think Congress would be better off if most members were replaced. I just wonder, how confident are you actually that Democrats have more than a message in the fall than they are not Donald Trump?
8: Well, I think you see Democratic candidates all across the country who are putting forth ideas that are exciting voters. I mean, we're seeing really robust primaries between people who represent the far left of the party, people who represent a kind of more centrist slice of the party, and you're seeing a lot of energy. So I don't think there's no question to my mind that Democrats are putting forward an agenda. Now, I definitely don't disagree, though, that Democrats have a lot of work to do and that there's a lot in this poll, even though those top lines are very, very good for the Democrats. There is a lot in that poll that is foreboding looking even beyond 2026. Now, the thing that I think under the hood that's encouraging for Democrats is, as you mentioned, a majority of voters say that the majority of Congress being unseated would be a good thing. And they view Democrats right now as the party of change rather than the party of rather than the Republicans.
2: All right. Won't be the last time we talk about it. Kate Bedingfield, thanks so much to both of you. I mentioned toward the top of the segment, Congressman Max Miller also had domestic abuse allegations from Stephanie Griffin. We should note he denies those allegations as well. Coming up next, what the father of one of the Idaho College murder victims has to say about the convicted killer now wanting to pull his own guilty plea and face trial.

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0: students now wants to take back his guilty plea and face trial. Last year, Koberger accepted a plea deal allowing him to bypass a trial and the death penalty for the murders of Ethan Chapin, Kaylee Gonsalves, Madison Mogan, and Zanner Kernodle in their Moscow, Idaho home. He was sentenced to life in prison without parole, but now he claims his plea was entered involuntarily and induced by threats from his own attorneys. Just before airtime, I spoke with Kaylee Gonsalves' father, Steve Gonsalves, who said he would welcome a trial. What was your first reaction when you heard that Koberger wanted to withdraw his guilty plea and take this back to trial?
1: It might have seemed petty, but I thought I told you so. I knew this was going to happen. Somebody that's this self-centered and had the history that I looked up, there was really no question that he was going to try to put himself back in the spotlight again. Mm.
0: You think that's what's behind this, that he just wants to draw the spotlight on himself again?
1: I think it is. I truly think he underestimated how bad prison would be. And because he's got a big mouth and he's not as smart as he thinks he is, he went and ratted people out, and he's put himself in a position where he's on 24/7 lockdown. So he's kind of in the death row like I thought I wanted him to be. And he really doesn't like it. He thought he was going to be able to go to legal libraries and was able to finish his PhD and work on his education and do all the things that he probably would have normally done in a college environment. And that hasn't been the case. And I'm glad.
0: He claims he was misled by his attorneys and that he did not enter his plea voluntarily because it was, quote, induced by unkept promises. I wonder what your response is to that.
1: My response there is, hey, I'm going to give Hippler some credit there. He went through that exact question where, you know, were you anybody making any promises? Were you told a lie? All those things were addressed, and it's tight. So he's done. He's not going to get this. It's just all the families had to go through it again. You know, I had some people calling me up and they're really upset. And I worked to kind of calm them down a little bit. And, you know, it was a year ago. I said, you know, we always kind of knew that this would come back. It's not going to be a big deal. We'll know if there's some meat to it after he gets his new counsel and they can write up probably something that people can actually read that doesn't look like a kindergartner wrote it up. Then we'll see if there's any teeth to it.
0: If he were to get another trial, and I know that from a legal perspective that seems like it's unlikely, would you be confident that he'd be convicted and would get the death penalty? Because that's, of course, the deal here. You know, under the plea agreement, that was taken off the table. If there is a new trial, that would be back on the table.
1: I would love for it to backfire on him and we could just sit there and laugh at him, just point at him and have the whole world see what a fool he is for, you know, doing this, running the table and then getting death row. That'd be glorious. But it has been hard on my community. It's been very expensive. So I don't want to be greedy and selfish. But, oh, sure, I would love to. That's like a fantasy to be able to just put this guy down.
0: You know, every time we talk through several years of this now, I always like to ask you just how you're holding up, how your family's holding up through this, particularly as this is all dredged up again. How do you manage?
1: We're actually doing really good now because for years we were just victims of being dragged around to courtroom and from, you know, hearings, some sealed, some. We got real direction now. We've always been a strong family, so now we got control back again. We're working on our nonprofit. We have Murder Has a Name, and that gives my whole family purpose to help other families, you know, get their cases some spotlight and provide some lab services, some DNA lab services. So we have purpose, and there's positivity. When you're in this, there's not much positivity. Every single day, you're, like my daughter said, you're re-victimized, and it's nice to get away from that.
0: Yeah, I mean, whenever I see the smiling picture of your daughter there, it makes me, well, my heart goes out to you. Steve Gonsalves, we appreciate you joining, and as always, I wish you and your family the very best.
1: You too. Thank you. You've been with me and barring your audience and reaching out. I really appreciate it. You guys are a total prep.

0: Story with Anderson Cooper, Sunday at 8 on CNN.
1: Just a terrifying moment off the coast of Fiji. A gray reef shark caught on camera attacking a diver who was spearfishing. The victim, Henry Gibbs, the social media influencer, says the shark tore into his leg. To give you a better look, we've slowed down his video. You see it here. Gibbs says two other divers with him quickly got him out of the water and to a hospital. He says he is on the mend after four surgeries and feels incredibly lucky to still have his leg. Well, the news continues. The Source with Caitlin Collins starts now.
2: Tonight, the president is facing a Republican revolt of his own making. So, who's going to blink first? I'm Caitlin Collins, and this is The Source.

0: As we come on the air tonight, there is a true D.C. cliffhanger from the White House to the Capitol. What began as a confirmation fight has quickly morphed into a test of whether or not President Trump can still demand the Republicans do what he wants without having to address their concerns or make concessions to them. Tonight, that's exactly what two senators are asking for and say they have yet to receive from the White House in order to confirm Trump's Attorney General nominee, Todd Blanche.
1: Does it tell you that they want to move forward with both the weaponization fund and give Trump some tax immunity? Does that tell you that?
2: That's what it sounds like. I mean, we were having a perfectly good conversation with Todd Blanche. I think he's a smart guy, good lawyer, and we just wanted to confirm what he already swore to. And now the president's pulling him back, thinking that, well, he can outwait Tillis and me. But as I pointed out, there are more than just two people who have reservations about the weaponization fund and about the scope of the settlement agreement. After the midterms, who knows who's going to be the next United States senator from North Carolina or Texas.
3: Your reaction to the president saying he may withdraw Net Blanche and put him back after you're gone?
4: My reaction is the president's getting bad advice. He should listen to Blanche and others who think if it's dead, it should be rendered completely dead. Whoever that person is giving the president bad advice. The only reason why we wouldn't move forward with this language is because that same advisor wants to bring it back to life at some point.
3: I mean, isn't it the president's? Doesn't the buck stop with him? You keep saying the advisors, but it's the president.
4: You can draw that conclusion, Manu, and I can draw one that's got my eyes on the target.
0: Sources say that Senators John Cornyn and Tom Tillis, who you just saw there getting into the elevator, both met privately with the acting attorney general today. It's been hours now since that meeting ended, and still there is no word on whether or not they will support him as the next attorney general. As a reminder, Senator Cornyn has said these are his demands in order to get his yes vote. Kill, the so-called anti-weaponization fund, which Blanche already testified, is a moot point. He says it's dead. And also to put limits on a deal that gives the president and his family protections from IRS audits and investigations. They want both of those in writing. But things are so dicey tonight, and the president seems so unwilling to have his nominee do so, that he went from insisting in the Oval Office yesterday that Blanche's nomination was going smoothly to today, musing about pulling his nomination altogether until those two senators that you just heard from are out of Congress in January. The president posted today, quote, "I have no objection to temporarily withdrawing Todd's name if they do not do the right thing and putting him back after Cornyn and Tillis are out of office." But that's also a risky proposition given this. New polling today from Fox News shows that Democrats are actually leading in the Senate contest to replace those two senators. That means the Senate may be no friendlier to the president and his nominee after the new year. Or, as one of the more loquacious Republican senators put it today, duh.
5: Do you think it's risky to wait for January to try and get Blanche through as a permanent AG?
6: Do I think what?
5: Do you think it's risky to wait until January for the 120th
6: Congress? Well, duh. Yeah. Yeah, this place could be very different.
0: Joining me tonight are two deeply sourced White House insiders. Shelby Talcott is the White House correspondent for Semaphore, and Jeff Mason is the White House correspondent for Bloomberg. Jeff, I think the big question today, you know, with the president putting that threat out there, is whether or not this is a risk that the White House is willing to take.
7: Absolutely. I spoke to a White House official this afternoon who said that the president is confident that the Republicans are still going to have control of the Senate in January. So he's apparently rolling the dice on that. And he still supports Todd Blanche, just looking at the calculation of whether or not it can get through committee. So the way that this person described it is it may be the process is on ice, but Todd Blanche is not on ice. And yet there's really an easier solution to all of this, which is just to agree to those demands.
0: Shelby, what are you hearing about why they aren't? I mean, you heard Senator Tillis implying that it's not the president holding it up, but someone in his orbit.
8: I think everybody I've talked to says that this is the president holding it up. I do think that there are aides who are probably on the president's side. But ultimately, as any White House official will say, the president ultimately makes every decision in this White House, right? Everything is coming from him. I think that in the conversations I've had, it's really interesting because White House officials and administration officials have told me over the past few days that they feel like they're really close to a deal. And yet, as we see, no deal has emerged. And I think the real sticking point is not necessarily that first aspect of Cornyn's demand, but the second one on the IRS. That's what I am hearing is the real sticking point here.
0: Well, I mean, that's the question. Is the president willing to risk his attorney general nominee in order to keep those protections that not only apply to his family, but to the president himself?
7: And the answer right now seems to be yes. I mean, because it is a gamble. I mean, the Fox News polling that you just showed is fascinating. If the Democrats were to take over control of the Senate and the House, the ramifications for Trump, for President Trump, would be huge, certainly on this issue, but also on a bunch of others. And yet he could avoid that and get his man in confirmed if he's willing to.
8: Aspect of Cornyn's demand, but the second one on the IRS, that's what I am hearing is the real sticking point here.
0: Well, I mean, that's the question. Is the president willing to risk his attorney general nominee in order to keep those protections that not only apply to his family, but to the president himself?
7: And the answer right now seems to be yes. I mean, because it is a gamble. I mean, the Fox News polling that you just showed is fascinating. If the Democrats were to take over control of the Senate and the House, the ramifications for Trump, for President Trump, would be huge, certainly on this issue, but also on a bunch of others. And yet he could avoid that and get his man in confirmed if he's willing to put aside that IRS provision.
0: Well, it was remarkable. Yesterday in the Oval, the president was saying, I think everything's fine with Todd Blanche's nomination. He didn't seem to, or at least from what he was saying publicly, understand what was.
7: Yes, I mean, because it is a gamble. I mean, the Fox News polling that you just showed is fascinating. If the Democrats were to take over control of the Senate and the House, the ramifications for Trump, for President Trump, would be huge, certainly on this issue, but also on a bunch of others. And yet he could avoid that and get his man in confirmed if he's willing to put aside that IRS provision.
0: Well, it was remarkable. Yesterday in the Oval, the president was saying, I think everything's fine with Todd Blanche's nomination. He didn't seem to, or at least from what he was saying publicly, understand what was unfolding on Capitol Hill yesterday until now. It's this moment where Todd Blanche is going and meeting, not even on the Hill, he's meeting off-site with Cornyn and Tillis to try to get to the same page here.
8: Yeah, I was in that Oval Office yesterday, and I thought that was really interesting. He just kind of dismissed all of it as if it was no big deal. And I even thought his Truth Social post from today was a little bit nonchalant for the president when you compare it to other things that he has posted, right? He was essentially saying it doesn't even matter if Todd Blanche gets confirmed right now. I'll just have him as acting, and then I'll put him in once Cornyn and Tillis are out, which is, of course, as you said, another gamble. But there's been also talk in Trump's orbit about the possibility of putting somebody else in as acting to try to pressure lawmakers into doing this, somebody who would be worse than Todd Blanche, right? Somebody very controversial. I'm told that there's no plans to do that, that the plan is that the president will just keep Todd Blanche as acting director for as long as possible if he can't get through.
7: And it's interesting that the senators, when they're talking about their objections, they don't object to Todd Blanche.
8: No.
7: It sounds like the acting attorney general and his Department of Justice are actually trying to move in the direction of that deal. So it's not him that they object to, but it's these things that President Trump doesn't want to let go of.
0: Yeah, they're using Blanche as a vessel to get their demands, which is a pretty unusual position for the president to be in, being squeezed by his own party, by a couple of senators who have nothing to lose. But we talk about John Cornyn, we talk about Tom Tillis. There's also Bill Cassidy today who said this.
9: Todd Blanche cannot give commitments that Cornyn and Tillis want. And by the way, I'm very concerned about the weaponization of the Justice Department.
10: If the vote happened today, would you support him?
9: I'm not going to answer that because I'm still in the information gathering stage.
0: I mean, you can tell in these senators' answers that they are just, I mean, they have nothing to lose, truly.
7: They have nothing to lose. And I think it was Senator Cornyn who said today as well, this is not just a Tillis-Cornyn problem. It's more than just the two of us who have concerns about this broader issue, and that's Exhibit A of that.
0: I mean, I do think it's an open question of where this goes from here, because the president actually doesn't seem to care when someone is in an acting position. I mean, he had an acting chief of staff. He had acting budget directors. We just had an acting director of national intelligence until Jay Clayton was confirmed. I mean, this is a pretty familiar territory for him.
8: He's totally fine with it. He's done it before. He'll probably do it again. But I do think that the broader tell here is the fact that the president is in his second year, right? He's got two more years left. And I think a lot of Republican lawmakers are starting to realize that there is a Republican Party after Trump. And so you're seeing him sort of lose a little bit. He still has a very strong hold over the Republican Party and over most lawmakers in Congress. But you're seeing, when he has such a narrow majority, how, you know, even just two or three lawmakers who say, you know what, what's going to happen in 2 years, right? You're not going to be president anymore. We need to think of the future. That's making a huge difference.
0: Does the White House seem to realize that, in your view, Jeff, from what you hear from White House officials?
7: I mean, what I see and hear is that this is a president, again, who thinks he can get everything he wants. So he's not someone who backs away, and he's not going to back away on this.
0: We shall see. Jeff Mason, Shelby Talcott, great to have both of you in your reporting here tonight. Also joining us tonight is the Democratic Senator of Maryland, Christian Holland. And thank you, sir, for being here. Based on what you're seeing tonight from your colleagues, do you think Todd Blanche is going to be the next attorney general?
11: Well, Caitlin, only time will tell, and whether or not, you know, Cornyn and Tillis will stick to their guns on this. What appears to be happening, though, is the president clearly has prioritized protecting his $1.8 billion slush fund, right, that he wanted to use essentially to pay off people who attacked the Capitol on January 6th and others, and protect his sweetheart tax deal. And he's prepared to allow Blanche nomination to sort of hang in limbo for a while, because the president doesn't want to give up those things.
0: So you think he's basically willing to lose his permanent attorney general status for his nominee over the IRS audit immunity protection in the anti-weaponization fund?
11: I do. I think what he thinks is ultimately the senators are going to blink and accept some kind of language or some kind of commitment that actually is not ultimately binding, that doesn't ultimately, you know, codify the end, put a, you know, stake through the heart of the slush fund, and doesn't ultimately undo the tax sweetheart deal the president got. I think that's what Trump's counting on, and time will tell. But I do think he may be willing to wait until next January and roll the dice. Because those are the things, Caitlin, that are most important to the president. He wants a slush fund, ultimately, and he definitely wants the get-out-of-jail-free, you know, tax sweetheart deal that was cut for himself and members of his family. That is his top priority over having a confirmed attorney general.
0: If they do come to an agreement and John Cornyn says, okay, they've met my conditions, do you want to see what that agreement is, what the text of that looks like? Do you think that should be made public?
11: Oh, absolutely. I mean, I think it has to be made public. I think it needs to be transparent. And I'm not sure, you know, how Senator Cornyn or, you know, Senator Tillis could actually, with a straight face, say they're voting in favor of Blanche without, you know, disclosing the details of whatever agreement they reach. Because, again, the big question is whether this is going to be a serious binding agreement or simply some cover that allows the president to proceed.
0: If they don't get to an agreement and Trump pulls Blanche's nomination, do you think it'll be a more favorable environment for him in January when John Cornyn and Tom Tillis are no longer in the Senate? Or do you think it's a risk?
11: I don't. I think it's a big risk. I mean, at the very least, I think the margin of the Republican majority would be narrower, and there's a very decent and growing chance that Democrats will actually be in the majority in the United States Senate. And so not only would the president not be able to get his acting attorney general through as attorney general, he wouldn't be able to get a lot of these completely unqualified nominees through at that time.
0: Well, speaking of Democrats, obviously there are questions about what it could look like. Should they succeed? Should your party do well in the midterm elections? Right now, there's a real question about what the future of your party looks like. And we have a new poll at CNN today that found that among Democrats, 60% have a favorable opinion of New York City Mayor Ahsan Mamdani, 55% for Congresswoman Alexandria Ocasio-Cortez. In comparison, 34% have a favorable view of Hakeem Jeffries, and 29% say so about Chuck Schumer. What do those numbers tell you about what Democratic voters want your party to look like?
11: So, Caitlin, I've told my colleagues many times that we should not take a lot of comfort in the fact that Donald Trump's numbers are so low. That will obviously be helpful in a midterm election when the vote is really a referendum on the party in power. But the Democratic Party polling numbers are even lower. And that's because there's a great deal of churning and unrest among Democrats throughout the country. Activists and grassroots and really everybody who don't think, number one, Democrats have done enough from the start to fight Donald Trump. But even more, Caitlin, they want Democrats who are going to tell them what they're for and not only what they're against. They don't want Democrats who simply want to stick with the status quo or the pre-Trump status quo. And I agree with that sentiment.
0: So does the future of your party look more like AOC and Zohra Mamdani?
11: No, what I think the future of the party looks like is a great diversity of views coming together. But the unifying fact here is that it's no longer so much left and right. It's much more the folks at the very top, the top 1%, who are using their economic power to rig the rules against working people and then using their economic power and to translate into that political power through all the super PAC money spending. I mean, we're seeing hundreds of millions of dollars of super PACs coming into Democratic primaries and other elections. And I think Democratic voters are just fed up and they don't like the Democratic establishment in Washington. And they want people who are going to shake things up.
0: Should Democratic voters, should their sentiments be represented, you think, in the leadership of Democrats on the Hill, in the Senate and in the House?
11: Oh, seriously, I'm focused on the 2026 elections. But I do think beyond the 2026 elections, Caitlin, as you go into 2028, it's going to be really important that the Democratic Party show they're going to stand up and fight for working people. And I think you're going to see a huge debate within the Democratic Party over exactly how to do that. And so I think everybody should stay tuned for that debate. I think that will be a healthy debate for the Democratic Party.
0: Yeah.
11: It is simply not enough to tell people we're going to go back to the way things were before Donald Trump was elected. That status quo is broken. And I think Donald Trump was a symptom of people's great unhappiness with the status quo.
0: Yeah, I ask because if fewer than 3 out of 10 Democratic voters have a favorable view of Chuck Schumer, do you think that he should lead your party in the Senate?
11: Well, he's got a very tough job. And so my view is we should get through the 2026 election, see what voters say, but also at the same time be prepared for the presidential election, because it would be really good, of course, to win the Senate and the House. But ultimately, we need to make sure we have a Democrat in the White House.
0: Senator Chris Van Hollen, thank you for taking the time to join us tonight.
11: Caitlin, good to be with you.
0: Up next, more of our CNN poll. It shows how Americans are feeling about the Iran war. It's not good. But instead of the war coming to an end, right now it might be getting bigger. More countries are now being pulled in. My global affairs source is going to join me right after this. And there's also been a major shakeup in a critical Democratic primary, as a new CNN poll is showing that most in that party want change.

0: CNN, and next day on the CNN app.
1: As the United States and Iran are trading more military strikes, and with traffic through one critical oil shipping route already close to a standstill, there are concerns another important waterway may now be at risk because of new drone attacks. Egypt now says an unidentified drone struck two vessels at a port near the Suez Canal. So far, no one has claimed responsibility, though today Iran's Islamic Revolutionary Guard Corps said that the Strait of Hormuz, that main waterway that has been disrupted by this war, will stay closed as long as U.S. threats continue. And of course, this comes as Iran's backed Houthis have also been trying to blockade Saudi shipping in the Red Sea. Put all that together, all those three key energy transit routes in peril, Americans here at home are feeling it when they go to the pump to fill up, and they're not happy about it. That's reflected in a new CNN poll that shows 72% of all Americans disapprove of President Trump's handling of the Iran war so far. My next source is CNN's global affairs analyst, Brett McGurk. And obviously, you know, we've been looking at this and talking about these developments. If Egypt is now being pulled into this, what does that say to you tonight?
2: Well, yeah, Iran in the last month, Caitlin, they had this sweet deal with the MOU, like lifted sanctions on Iran beyond even the Obama era JCPOA. And they didn't like how it was going. They attacked two ships. That kicked off one round. Earlier this week, we were back in a pause trying to get diplomacy going. They launched ballistic missiles at Jordan, targeting U.S. forces. They attacked Saudi Arabia through Iraqi militias. And then they launched these drones at Egypt. And what has happened in response to that, I've talked to a lot of people throughout the region today on all sides of these issues. And what I heard today was Iran may have really begun to overreach here significantly. The U.S. is in a tough, tough spot, and we can go through it. But Iran is also in a somewhat difficult spot. Mm-hmm. So about 4 hours ago, Iran's foreign minister, Arachi, put out a statement saying, we didn't attack Egypt. This wasn't us, which is absurd.
1: Because then who attacked Egypt?
2: Of course it was them, and that tells you they think they might have made a mistake. Saudi Arabia, for the first time, I've been doing this for almost 20 years, Saudi Arabia joined U.S. forces in responding against Iranian-backed groups in Iraq. That's a big step. And then about 40 countries.
1: And why is that such a big step?
2: Well, because Saudi Arabia doesn't really want to get involved in that. But the Saudi Arabia, basically what they're saying to Iran is, hey, enough. Knock this off. And the Saudis had about 40 countries in Saudi Arabia today talking. And the Saudis had about 40 countries in Saudi Arabia today talking about a coalition in the Red Sea. So whereas 2 months ago, what I used to hear was, man, we really want this to stop. Trump just has to somehow get a deal. Now it's like, you know, we tried a deal, and Iran is showing they don't want a deal other than solely on Iran's terms, which is completely unacceptable to the regional partners. So there's some pushback here. And then just what just broke about an hour and a half ago, Caitlin, is potentially a breakthrough with Hamas in Gaza, in which Hamas is actually agreeing to the terms of UN Security Council resolution, which is Trump's 20-point plan, to actually disarm in Gaza. And that is the most complicated issue, whatever side of it anyone is on.
1: Can we talk about that? Because President Trump posted on Truth, he said, Truth Social on his website, that the Board of Peace, as he has dubbed it, has reached a historic agreement for the complete disarmament of Hamas and all other armed groups in Gaza. We have not heard about Hamas confirming that deal. Obviously, if they do agree to that, that would be massive.
2: So
1: why does that affect the Iran
2: war? Well, because Iran does not want that to happen. Okay, I've been involved in Hamas negotiations for during the October 7th crisis, and Iran is the spoiler of any deal because they support these groups, which they call the Axis of Resistance. They do not want Hamas to ever, even in principle, give up its weapons, its control of Gaza. But if you ever want to have peace between Israelis and Palestinians, which we all hope to see, one precondition is you cannot have Hamas governing and in security control of Gaza, which is also now it's in a resolution through the UN Security Council. We should be skeptical, but Nikki Milanov, who was kind of the head of this, he's the former foreign minister of Bulgaria, very serious guy. He has now put out a statement, and Hamas spokesmen have been on Al Jazeera seeming to confirm it. Again, long way to go. But it's the first time we have seen Hamas actually accepting to that in principle. And it tells you, you know, where Iran is in the region right now. It's trying to show it has cards by missiles and drones. It can keep doing that. But there's some pushback here. So I think this has a ways to play out. We're in a tough spot, too. So I'm not putting a rosy picture here.
1: Well, can I ask you about the United States? Because we have sources who tell my colleagues that the weapons stockpiles, which includes these crucial air defense missiles are being severely depleted as their war has gone on and on. I mean, at what point, if you're on the National Security Council or inside the Pentagon, are the alarm bells ringing?
2: Yeah, so I've been in the room where you have these types of debates, Caitlin, and usually it goes something like this. If you want to focus on the one theater we're in, we probably have enough to deal with that. However, and what General Kane and the Chairman of the Joint Chiefs have to look at is global readiness. And where this gets really complicated is if we actually deplete significantly these munitions more than where they are now, you take on an awful lot of risk elsewhere in the world. And Xi Jinping is watching that. And Taiwan, as you look a couple of years ahead, that's how this gets very complicated. So it's a global picture, Caitlin. But tonight in the Middle East, there's some news that shows maybe Iran thinks it overreached a little bit. They're denying this attack in Egypt, which is absurd. And watch that Gaza deal, because it could be a breakthrough. We'll see.
1: Yeah. Brett McGurk, we shall see. Thank you so much, as always, for your expertise. Up next for us here, we are 96 days away from the midterm elections. It's hard to believe. The new numbers in our CNN poll are pretty telling. One part, they showed Democrats in the lead. But by how much and for how long? My political sources will break down those numbers next.
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1: We're less than 100 days out from the midterm elections, and right now Democrats are seeing positive signs in our new CNN poll numbers. Right now, 47% of Americans say they prefer a Democratic candidate representing them in Congress over 39% of voters who say they'd pick a Republican. And by a 10-point margin, Americans now see Democrats as what they describe as the party of change, which is a pretty big shift from last spring when it was actually Republicans who held a 7-point advantage in that space. My political sources are here tonight, including Karen Finney, who is the former senior advisor to Hillary Clinton's 2016 campaign, and Scott Jennings, who is the former senior advisor to Senator Mitch McConnell. And Scott, when you look at these numbers, Democrats winning on a generic ballot by 8 points this close to the midterms, does that worry you?
2: Well, sure. I'm a political operative. Everything in every election worries me. There are other generic ballot polls out there that have it a little bit closer than that. And I actually think a generic ballot lead for the Democrats needs to be fairly substantial for them to have any comfort whatsoever. I've seen polls out there, 3, 4, 5 points. I'm not sure that would be enough for Democrats because the redistricting wars have netted out seats for the Republicans, 10 to 12. Republicans have more money. And I think in even some of the battleground districts around the country, the Democrats have probably nominated lunatics who are way outside of sort of the moderate, purplish tent of these districts. And so it's not a national election. It'll be fought district to district and state to state. And so even though the generic environment here, yeah, would it worry me a little bit? But I do see some signs in individual districts where the Republicans have reason for optimism.
1: I mean, Karen, as our Democrat here, how do you see it? Do you have enough cushion to make you feel comfortable? Do you want to see different numbers here?
3: Well, similar to Scott, as somebody who has been doing this a long time, I'm never comfortable until all the votes are counted. So, look, I think Democrats have to continue to press our case. And, you know, really, this election is going to come down to who do voters trust to deliver, whether it's change or to deliver on the promises they're making. We are hearing from voters pretty consistently now in focus groups. They feel betrayed by President Trump. They thought he was going to address the economy. They have not seen him do that. We had, you know, new economic numbers out today. Again, like, between that and the war in Iran, with costs staying high and the uncertainty in the electorate, I think that, you know, Democrats are pressing the case, but we can't let our feet off the gas at this point.
1: You know, Scott, the president keeps saying, maybe I'll nominate Todd Blanche in January when the environment's more favorable and John Cornyn and Tom Tillis are gone. If you look at Texas, which the president won by nearly 14 percentage points in 2024, a Fox News poll of Texas voters shows James Tallarico, the Democrat in that race, leading Ken Paxton. It's within the margin of error, but if you're looking at that as a Republican, how do you see it?
2: It's going to be a close race, and it's going to cost a lot of money. I do think that it's going to be a race of contrasts. It's going to be a very negative campaign. I do think at the end of the day, there's a whole bunch of Republicans out there who maybe they didn't vote for Ken Paxton in the primary. Maybe he's not exactly what they wanted. But when presented with the facts on Tallarico, he's just way too far outside of the mainstream. And frankly, he's just way too weird for the Texas electorate. So it doesn't mean it's not going to be an expensive, hard-fought race. It could be close. But I have to believe Republicans in Texas are not going to be want to be represented by somebody who thinks there's six genders and we should have no meat. I just don't see how that's going to fly in Texas.
3: You know, here's what I would say in response to that. Tallarico, I think, has done a very good job of talking about his values and his faith. And he, when those attacks came, he went out there early. He continues to talk about them. I think people are getting a feel for who he is, what his values are. And that just does not stack up to Ken Paxton, who quite literally has more scandals on his rap sheet than I think we've seen in quite some time in Texas. And we also saw that in that same poll, voters are concerned about whether or not he has the character to be in the Senate. That is not going to change. I agree with Scott that I think that race is going to get very ugly because Paxton's only path is to continue to attack Tallarico. We'll see if that works, but I suspect in a mood and a change electorate, you're going to see people say, we're tired of that. We want to give this young guy who with great ideas, who we believe can deliver on that change. Let's give him a chance.
1: Well, and Paxton is struggling to raise money, according to the New York Times. We haven't seen Republican donors really stepping in. You know, one person who is planning to spend a lot this November, Scott, is apparently Elon Musk. The New York Times reports today that he has authorized his super PAC to spend at least $100 million to help Republicans in the midterms. But before I get your thoughts on that, I thought about something that he said not that long ago that was this.
4: In terms of political spending, I'm going to do a lot less in the future.
5: And why is that?
4: I think I've done enough.
5: Is it because of blowback?
4: Well, if I see a reason to do political spending in the future, I will do it. I do not currently see a reason.
1: What do you make of that, Scott, with today's news?
2: Well, number one, think about where we were this time last summer. Elon Musk was mad at the president, mad at the party, and was threatening to start another political party. Now he's going to spend $100 million for the Republicans. Thank God, because he was an integral part of the Republicans winning in 2024, and the party needs him. And he's going to be better off, I think, with Republicans than Democrats for the rest of his life. But, you know, it's interesting. When I interviewed Elon for the book that I wrote about President Trump's first 100 days in office, I could tell then, and this was last year, that he was kind of bent out of shape with both parties in Washington. He didn't think there were enough people in Washington who shared his concerns about the national debt, the immigration crisis, you know, the looming, what he thinks is maybe a bankruptcy crisis for the United States of America when you consider $40 trillion in debt. So I can understand why if you're disappointed with everybody, you wouldn't want to spend much money on politics. But for right now, given the stakes of this election and given the fact that Western civilization is on the ballot, and I know how much he cares about that, I'm glad to see him come back to the Republican Party.
3: Okay. So, look, yes, should Democrats be concerned with Musk? Yes, it's a lot of money, and we know money matters. At the same time, given that in this electorate, people are so, one of the things they're most angry about is big money in politics. They believe that corruption, which they see Donald Trump as being corrupt. This is a party that is protecting a, you know, pedophiles with the Doug Blanche nomination. Having a guy spend big dollars on candidates, I think, strengthens the Democrats' argument that this is the party that is bought and sold by trillionaires, not even millionaires or billionaires, a trillionaire. And that's not somebody you can trust to go to Washington and pay attention to your concerns, which haven't really been getting through anyway.
1: Scott, can I ask you, because you actually were invoked the other night on the show about your former boss, Senator Mitch McConnell. Have you spoken to him recently on the phone?
2: No, I haven't spoken to him. I talked to him early on, and I'm in touch with his office, but I haven't spoken to him recently.
3: Do we want to FaceTime him? No? Okay.
1: Okay, on that note, Scott Jennings, Karen Finney, thank you both for being here. Up next, we have Donny O'Sullivan. He's been out in the country reporting on the rise of progressives and the left for his new documentary. He's here with his new reporting, and plus Harry Enten. That's a dynamic duo we didn't even know we needed. They'll be up right after this.

0: CNN and next day on the CNN app.
1: Tonight, there's been a major shakeup in Wisconsin's race for governor that could pave the way for a Democratic socialist to snag the party's nomination. Less than 2 weeks out from the primary, the state's former lieutenant governor, Mandela Barnes, announced his exit from the race, saying, quote, "It's very clear who our nominee is going to be." He didn't name her, but Francesca Hong, the Democratic Socialist state representative, has been leading in the recent polls. This comes as the intra-party battle that we've been talking about between progressives and the establishment Democrats is a fight that is not just happening in Wisconsin, but also all across the country. Maybe nowhere more so than in Michigan right now, where the progressive candidate in that race, Abdul El-Sayed, is locked in a heated contest against the moderate, that's Representative Haley Stevens, for what is a must-win Senate seat for Democrats. It all comes as a new CNN poll shows that nearly 6 in 10 Democratic-aligned voters say they want major changes within their party, if not complete reform. My sources tonight are CNN's senior correspondent, Donny O'Sullivan, who has a new documentary on the left insurgency for the whole story with Anderson Cooper that is airing this Sunday night, and also CNN's chief data analyst, Harry Enten, who is digging into the new poll numbers that came out today. And Donny, you've been spending 6 months traveling the country, looking at the rise of the Democratic Party's progressive movement. What have been your biggest takeaways?
2: Yeah, Caitlin, I mean, obviously they have momentum right now, and we saw that especially since the start of the summer with the New York primaries. There is an overwhelming confidence, I would say. And also, I mean, one thing that's really stuck out to me is this is really, I think, underlined just how sophisticated the Democrat side or the left, however you want to look at it, that their media infrastructure has grown. You know, I think we've seen this sort of MAGA media universe of the Steve Bannon show and things like that explode over the past few years, and just how effectively Trump used that in 2016 and it's been 2020. And of course, in 2024, you can really see how these campaigns are, you know, rather than relying on mainstream outlets, which of course they still speak to and they have the debates, so big a role is the YouTubers and the streamers and the podcast, Pod Save America, all those types. So I think it's both, there's the confidence there, but there's also this infrastructure behind it for them to get their message out.
1: Well, I mean, Harry, when you look at that and it comes to what this is actually looking like in this divide, how big is it? I mean, it kind of seems to be something that Democrats here are really wrapping their heads around and trying to say, okay, let's see what we're going to do and what this means for what we should be doing right now.
3: I mean, look, the bottom line is this.

0: and the concerns that you hear from the more mainstream Democrats, what do they tell you?
1: They're largely unapologetic. You know, I mean, I think that they view themselves as sort of being in this position of having the upper hand right now. You know, I've heard people sort of compare this to the Democratic Party's Tea Party moment in terms of an insurgent group trying to remake the party in its image. But really, I mean, I think what you're seeing is, and as Harry alluded to, is that, you know, this idea that democratic socialism, particularly the word socialism, is scary. It is still scary to a lot of Americans. I mean, there's the connection, you know, people equated with communism, back to McCarthyism, everything else. Of course, what we're seeing is many young people view democratic socialism as Norway and many European countries. They're not thinking of Soviet Russia or something like that. But of course, the key question is going to be, how will all that actually play out in a general election, which, of course, is why Michigan is so critical on Tuesday.
0: Yeah, and obviously we're looking to that on Tuesday. I mean, when you're looking at this and whether or not these candidates can win, Harry, what do the numbers show you so far?
2: You know, we're talking about Wisconsin, right? We're talking about Wisconsin. Hung very much the clear in the driver's seat, that primary, not on Tuesday, but just a few weeks away. Look at the general election polling. She can win. She can do this thing. You know, at this particular point, given how unpopular Donald Trump is, I think anyone that has any remnants of any sort of campaign that, you know, doesn't completely turn off voters can win. You see it right there among likely voters. Now, maybe if she was more towards the center, she'd be blowing Tiffany out. But the fact is, in a year in which Donald Trump's approval rating nationwide in our latest CNN poll was, what, 34%, just 1 in 3? And we're talking about 2 in 3 Americans who disapprove? Oh, I think that you could definitely see a lot of Democratic socialists, even in swing states, winning, given how unpopular this president is.
0: I mean, I feel like given that, and given what we're going to be watching in Michigan on Tuesday night, that, Doni, your documentary on Sunday night that's airing here on CNN, it really is required viewing for people to kind of get a sense and understand what this movement looks like and, you know, how long it's been building. It's not an overnight thing, and what your biggest takeaways have been.
1: That is so kind of you to say, Caitlin. I agree. It is absolutely required viewing. And, you know, we've as you mentioned, we've been traveling the country all throughout the year doing this. I want to play a clip from the No Kings protest here in Manhattan from a few months ago, where we spoke to Cynthia Nixon. You might remember her as Miranda on Sex and the City. She ran as a Democratic Socialist candidate back in 2018. And she just talks about just how much things have changed over the past few years.
3: I think the Democratic Party, because of its donor base, keeps trying to push its base towards the center, and nobody wants to be in the center right now.
1: I've always identified as a Miranda.
3: Well, thank you.
1: What has, do you think, changed within the Democratic Party since you ran for governor?
3: I think not enough has changed within the Democratic Party. And I think the Democratic Party is a slow, lumbering giant, very slow to wake up.
4: No kings!
5: No
4: king! No Cuomo!
5: No Cuomo!
4: No ICE!
5: No ICE!
3: The election of Zohran Mamdani. It's a democratic socialist, which is a dirty word for a lot of people. We've got more and more people like him running across the country.
0: And you can see more of Doni's new documentary, The Left Insurgency, for the whole story with Anderson Cooper this Sunday at 8 p.m. Eastern. Doni and Harry, as always, great to have you both here joining us on The Source. Up next, it is time for Source Code, where we give you a number at the center of a news story. Can you figure out what the story is? Tonight's source code is 6, and we'll be right back with the answer.

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1: 800-821-4000.
2: Tonight's source code is 6. That's how many countries in Africa were labeled incorrectly on a map that was used by the State Department at an international conference focused on AIDS this week. Among the 6 mistakes, the map showed coastal Nigeria as a landlocked country, and it positioned Mozambique some hundreds of miles out of place, despite its real-world location bordering South Africa on the continent's west coast. A Reuters analysis found that the map contained a watermark showing it was made with OpenAI tools. A State Department spokesperson called it an unfortunate error by a team member. I'll note that after the president returned to the White House, the State Department made major cuts to global health funding and lost a significant number of career experts. Thanks so much for joining us here tonight on The Source. CNN Newsnight with Abby Phillip starts now.
3: Tonight, the president says he'll put Todd Blanche's nomination on ice until the Republican senators pushing back are gone. But one holdout warns that's not a safe bet.
4: Apparently, he's getting some pushback from higher-ups at the White House.
3: Plus, throw the bums out. That's what a new CNN poll shows voters think about all of Congress. And with less than 100 days to go before the midterms, Democrats have the early edge. Also, $100,000. The administration wants to charge for hiring foreign students who graduate from American universities. But will the courts intervene? And the left insurgency.
5: There is 0% chance that whoever the elected Democrat is that wins the primary will be pro-Israel in any way, shape, or form.
3: One of the left's most polarizing voices has a prediction for 2028. Live at the table, Bakari Sellers, Jason Rance, Jamel Hill, and Noah Rothman. Americans with different perspectives aren't talking to each other, but here they do.
6: Good evening. I'm Abby Phillip in New York. Let's get right to what America's talking about. President Trump's gamble. Tonight, the president is apparently so unwilling to pull back from his tax immunity deal that he and his family stand to benefit from, and he refuses to give up this billion-dollar anti-weaponization fund for his allies, that now he's threatening to put his handpicked nominee for attorney general on ice. Republican senators John Cornyn and Tom Tillis have signaled for days they're not going to support Todd Blanche unless the administration kills Trump's fund for good and ensures that Trump and his family are not exempt from future IRS audits. They want both demands in writing, and they're not backing down. Today, both senators met privately with Blanche, and we're hearing that they did make some progress, but there is still no deal. But Trump has a workaround. He says that he has no objection to temporarily withdrawing Blanche's name until Cornyn and Tillis are out of office. But Trump's threat is a risky bet, to say the least. Cornyn lost his primary after Trump endorsed his opponent. Tillis isn't running for re-election. And Cornyn has warned that POTUS is mistaken if he believes concerns about the provisions in his tax lawsuit settlement are limited to me and Senator Tillis. Here's Tillis's message to the president.
7: Hey, 158 days, they can try it again, roll the dice on what the Senate confirmation process looks like next year. It's all on him.
8: But it's
7: certainly within his authority to do that.
6: And before we open it up to the table here, we want to invite you at home to join our debate. Go to CNN.com/Abby, weigh in there. We'll get to some of your comments as we go through the show. Two big things here is the president being so unwilling to let this thing go that he doesn't mind not having a confirmed AG. But secondly, yeah, what a gamble, Noah, for him to say, oh, yeah, next year we'll just do it, even though we don't know what's going to happen with the Senate.
9: Yeah, if I was looking at the polling landscape right now and the Senate math, I wouldn't be overly confident that you're going to get more Republicans in Senate or even hold the majority. It's very much up in the air. What Todd Blanche said that he would do orally is shelve the weaponization fund, even which is not sufficient for senators. They want it in writing. Even in that in those comments, he refused to back away from the tax,
6: right?
9: The tax,
6: yeah.
9: You know, liability pledge and the sweeping immunity for the Trump family. And that does seem to be what the president wants, because if he was to put it in writing, it would actually kill the weaponization fund. It's oral oral pledges from the acting AG don't matter. If the president's attorneys sign on to what is essentially the end of this settlement, that's it. That's done. Yeah. So they're not going to go
6: that far. Exactly what he doesn't want. And to your point, I mean, the tax audit part of this doesn't get as much attention, but that's the part that actually Blanche didn't really get into the details of whether that was or was not going to happen. But it sounds like in the private conversations, he said, you know, we'll be willing to do away with it. But let me just play. I think we have what Cassidy said happened last night when they thought that they were making some progress, and then something changed.
0: Todd Blanche cannot give commitments that Cornyn and Tillis want. And by the way, I'm very concerned about the weaponization of the Justice Department.
8: If the vote happened today, would you support him?
0: I'm not going to answer that because I'm still in the information gathering stage.
10: I thought we were pretty close to landing the plane last night, but this morning there's been some more complications. I think if this were just between me and Todd Blanche, we would have worked this out, but apparently he's getting some pushback from higher-ups at the White House. We made a counter-proposal, and we thought we basically had met in the middle, but heard this morning that that was all off.
6: It's the president. It's the president who does not want to move forward with this.
11: I mean, it's the president doing what he does often, which is prioritizing Donald Trump. I don't think there's anybody who's seen this president act in a way over the past 10 years since he came down those that golden escalator at Trump Tower who's done anything in an interest that was other than himself and his family. This should be a simple look. The American public doesn't want this weaponization bill. A very small percentage. Other than the people who were actually indicted, charged, convicted of rioting, insurrection, all those other things, outside of the people who were in the Trump orbit, nobody wants this. I mean, it's a giveaway to people who assaulted police officers, point blank, period. There's no excuse. There's nothing you can do to circumvent that. Now, on the IRS settlement, the reason that Todd Blanche can't really work around it is he's the one who drafted the settlement. He's the one who signed off on these different elements that are going into it. So backing off that is very difficult for him. And the president himself knows that, you know, going forward, there will be accountability. There will be accountability for Donald Trump, his children, and the people who have been profiteering off their service in the White House. You can guarantee that.
12: Well, to be clear, Trump and the family right now, at least as it relates to the IRS, they're the victims. They were the victims here. They illegally released their tax documents. And I understand why the president comes from the position, or his family's coming from the position, that they want to make sure that they can do everything that they can, that legally they can get away with. In the future, they're not going to be subject to another IRS or a rogue, you know, agent within the IRS who will go ahead and target them again. I understand that position. That is separate, I think, from the weaponization fund, which I generally agree with you. It's not a Jan 6 weaponization fund, but it is written in a way that was too broad. And I do think that was a mistake from this White House. But also, you know, keep in mind, you've got two senators here who are holding this entire thing hostage while also acknowledging they don't have a problem with Todd Blanche, that this is not Blanche holding anything up. And yet they're the ones who are holding him up to become the next attorney general.
13: Yeah, but the other issue, well, I mean, the president is petty. So, like, this is kind of like the state of what politics are, and especially in the Republican Party. So for them to try to, or for any Republican to criticize this, or anybody, period, as retaliation, well, we see a lot of that in our American political structure. The other part I'll say about this that is utterly kind of disturbing on a macro level is that to a lot of people, much like you said, Bakari, this weaponization fund is a slap in the face to a lot of people, especially to those who serve and protect us. Then you have, in general, just the blatant corruption of Donald Trump and his entire family. And you could say that this is to protect him in case somebody decides somewhere down the line we're going to go after Donald Trump because of some level of personal retaliation. But we know it's not about that.
12: What was it about to release illegally his
13: tax? Listen, I'm not disagreeing that that wasn't illegal. I'm not saying that that should have.
12: I'm just saying he's the victim.
13: But if you're thinking that this is just about
12: become a victim again, in
13: him wanting to protect himself from further things, it's not. It's protecting himself from the blatant corruption that he actively involves himself in, him and his family, all the time.
11: This is about more than just the release of the tax returns. Because what if I give you, as we're sitting here arguing in front of national TV, I'll give you the fact that anybody who released his tax returns illegally should be held to account. But we're talking about profiteering off meme coins that you rug pulled your supporters off of. We're talking about selling Bibles. We're talking about selling sneakers. We're talking about making sure that your sons or whomever else are on boards that actually get defense contracts.
12: This is not new, though, right? I mean, the idea that he's selling things is not
11: crime,
12: new.
11: But crime is very new. The problem
12: for the president, for Trump? Really, I'm saying from the president's.
14: But are you suggesting that that's legitimate?
12: Selling shoes? Yeah, of course it's legitimate. He's selling a product.
13: You're suggesting it's legitimate for him to be profiting off the presidency while he's the president.
12: He's profiting off of his name.
11: What about the trades?
12: So I agree on the meme coin stuff.
11: But not even the meme coins. You have a president of the United States, and I'm actually turning the page on what I believe to be the greed and corruption. So now I'm on page 4 or 5 here. But what about the fact that he's made thousands of trades while he's in the White House talking about those same companies that then the stock spikes? I mean, he's literally using the Resolute Desk.
12: He's also traded, or on his behalf. He's not personally trading them. I get your point. But he was also talking down certain companies that he was also purchasing. I mean, that was in a CNN report a couple weeks ago. So I think it's across the board.
11: He's made more money than he lost.
9: I honestly think there's a reason why Republicans are so scared of this, Jason, and I don't think it's petty at all. This is a fruit of the poison tree problem. This whole weaponization fund emerged from an effort Donald Trump sued his own government. His own government declined to contest the lawsuit. He sought $10 billion in restitution. I'm not willing to say nobody deserves restitution from the Biden era. The Biden era the administration paid up plenty of settlements. But that was so egregious that it was not going to make its way through the courts. And then they appealed to what is functionally a gimmick, the $1776 billion fund. I mean, it's all very gimmicky, and there's a reason why Republicans in Congress are afraid of the corruption charges, because if Democrats take these chambers, one or both, it's all going to be about corruption.
12: Then I do think they should be more clear about that, because they're not. They're talking in code, and even Cassidy's comments were a little bit in conflict with what Cornyn and Tillis were saying.
11: But this is also
14: you suggested that they're talking in code, but just remember that earlier in this year, Republican senators were very clear about this. Here's what several of the other Republican senators have said about the weaponization fund.
15: This is beyond the pale. This is not good for my colleagues. There's no one positive thing that could be spun out of this between now and November.
16: I do not support the weaponization fund as it has been described.
17: I support what Senator Tillis is trying to do to make sure that the weaponization fund is not just mostly dead, that it's truly dead, if you follow the illusion.
14: I also think part of the problem is that Trump overstates, or he has a great belief in his political power right now, even though he's actually in an incredibly weak position. And he thinks he can just, John Cornyn said, steamroll him on this, but he clearly cannot.
13: Well, I think that's why he's facing much more pushback in his own party, because they also are looking at midterms. They're looking at how these things that he wants them to do and to support, they're very tough sales to the American people. The American people aren't stupid. They see this corruption blatantly happening. They're looking at their own bills pile up, and they're seeing the president profited by like billions of dollars to enrich his personal empire. And that is going to be a tough sell. And also the measure of accountability. You're allegedly the party of law and order, but yet every time we turn around, you're trying to create new pathways for Donald Trump to avoid accountability. People can see this. And that is why they understand we can't sell this. No matter how much you want it, we cannot sell this to people. It doesn't work.
11: And to Jamil's point on the macro level, we are literally 100 days out from seeing the ramifications thereof, because this is going to be played out in Ohio. This is going to be played out in North Carolina. This is going to be played out in Iowa, not necessarily sold on Iowa or Texas. However, this is going to be played out in these places around the country. John Ossoff's up 13 points right now in Georgia. It's going to be played out in these places. The problem Republicans have, again, is where I began, which is Donald Trump doesn't really care about any of that. Donald Trump cares about himself. And there are probably advisors around him that are watching these polls. I know Susie Wiles is. I know Jason Miller. They are pulling their hair out right now, simply saying that we have to get off of this because now everyone who's running against these Democrats in these competitive states are going to have to answer questions about you, your family, and the corruption thereof.
14: All right. Next for us, a clear message from voters in a new poll. They are over the current group of lawmakers in Congress. They want a big change. Plus, the White House is considering charging $100,000 for foreign students who graduate and work in the United States. But who would pay that fee? And will the courts even allow it? That's next.

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1: Tonight, less than 100 days until the midterms, voters are extremely pessimistic about the way things are going. There's a real appetite for change in Washington. According to a new CNN poll released this morning, Democrats lead Republicans in the generic ballot by 8 points among registered voters. And among those who say that they're extremely motivated to vote, Democrats have a significant advantage. Now, overall, more Americans say the country would be better off than worse off if Democrats were to take control of Congress in November. 29% say it wouldn't make a difference at all. By a 10-point margin, Americans are now saying that Democrats are the party of change. That's a shift from where we were last spring when the GOP had a 7-point advantage on that metric. Joining us now in our fifth seat is Evan Barker. She's the author of a new book, Nothing Left, Confessions of a Democratic Operative. Welcome to the show.
2: Thank you.
1: So this poll, it's two things. One, it reflects where the president is, which is in a historically bad position. But it also reflects where we typically are in a kind of off, an off presidential year. The question for Democrats is, are they going to be able to maintain this kind of advantage going into the fall?
2: You know, I think it is a reflection of where we're at, especially with regards to the economy. To be honest, I think the Republicans are kind of making the same mistake right now that I saw the Kamala Harris campaign make in 2024, where they kind of ignored the economic pain that so many Americans are feeling right now. And, you know, things haven't improved a whole lot. And I will say, you know, I come from America's heartland. I come from the middle of the country, from Kansas City. And I have tons of people in my family and friends that were lifelong Democrats and then switched when Donald Trump came along. And many of them are telling me right now that they're disappointed, actually, in the direction of the country. But at the same time, they are not necessarily liking Democrats. And so I would say that Democrats, you know, like, this is obviously a good sign for them, but I wouldn't get too optimistic because there's still some fundamental things that they need to address.
3: Don't ever get optimistic about Democrats. We are notorious about ripping defeat out of the jaws of victory. Look, there are a couple of things that you hit the nail on the head about. Like, the first is Donald Trump is notoriously weak on across the board. The economy hasn't gotten any better. There's some notorious blunders you can point at, like Iran. People don't know why we're still there. Today, we just saw the expansion of the war into Egypt. You see these headlines every single day. We're talking about anti-weaponization. We're talking about infighting. But at the end of the day, my criticism to my own party is that we have not developed a clear enough message answering one question, which is, what are you going to do tangibly for the American people if we give you the reins of power? I have not heard Akeem Jeffries answer that question, and it drives me nuts. For we can no longer simply say that we are not the party of Donald Trump, because you know why? People apparently don't give a damn, right? They just don't care. They want to make sure that they can afford their groceries and utility bills.
1: For that very reason, that the candidates that are willing to sort of put things on the table that some of the establishment might think are outlandish or whatever are the ones getting the most attention, because at least they're saying, oh, we're going to do something.
4: Is that good? Is that great? Corrupt?
1: Did not say that it was good. I'm just saying. I'm just saying, if there is a choice between vagaries and specificity, voters are actually kind of, in some cases, gravitating toward the candidates who are being pretty specific about what they want to change.
4: Yeah, and that's atypical, because you would typically want, as a candidate, to paint a blank canvas and then allow voters to paint whatever their desires would be on top of it. What Democrats are benefiting from right now is that their base is just very enthusiastic to vote. Republicans, less so. You can expect that to change as we get closer to October. And there are a lot of opportunities on the table. Oh, because Republican voters will engage with the election. All voters will engage. Yeah, it always tightens up as you get closer into the fall. It's unwise to judge the election based on summer polling when people aren't necessarily tuned into the races. They will. And it will be a good year for Democrats. Democrats are going to be more enthusiastic than Republican voters are. They don't have as much to vote on. However, a competent political operation can channel that economic message. You're absolutely right. That's what they want to talk about. And say, listen to what these Democratic candidates are proposing.
5: Yeah.
4: And what that's going to do to your wallet.
5: Well, and the ones who are actually doing that, I mean, looking at the CNN poll, only 34% say Democrats are the party that cares about the people, people like you. When you look at the favorability, 30% favorable for Democrats.
1: We have the graphic, so let me put it up because it's also worth, it's important to put up the full thing because 34% say the Democrats are the party that cares about you. That's compared to 25% that say the same about Republicans. So they have an almost 10-point advantage. There's party fighting corruption. They're almost evenly matched there. Party that gets things done. This is the issue that I think we're talking about here. Republicans have an 8-point advantage. The party of extremism, Republicans by 10 points, that's actually...
4: Well, here's the thing.
1: In the Democratic Socialist of America environment, that's kind of surprising that Americans are not even... It's not even... That's like the least close one.
3: The caveat I have to give about CNN polls or Emerson polls or whomever is polling is that at the end of the day, it's about candidates. And one of the things that midterm elections have shown is that Republicans usually choose some candidates that have warts beyond belief, right? I mean, we go back to Roy Moores of the world. We go back to Todd Akins of the world, right? Or what's the woman who was not a witch?
4: Yeah.
3: Catherine O'Donnell, right?
4: O'Donnell, yeah.
3: Yeah, but I mean, and on the flip side this year...
1: That was a time.
3: That was a time. But this year, you have people like John Ossoff. You have in North Carolina the former governor of North Carolina, Roy Cooper. You actually have Josh Turek in Iowa. You have Sherrod Brown, who are not out of touch with mainstream, who are talking about the issues that you're talking about. So when it drills down to candidates, I do think that we've done a good job across the board, even in some House races, of getting very good candidates, irrespective of what the national mood may play.
4: But what is the model that you just described, the Todd Akin model, the nationalize the race model? It is to make that guy emblematic of the party and compel all these other nominees who have nothing to do with them to get on the record about that guy. That is what a competent political operation could do with Derry Eliza Chevalier, with El Said in Michigan, half a dozen in Milas Quiros, who said that we deserve 9/11 in Colorado, half a dozen others I can think of. And that is available to them. Also, Joe Biden's popularity at this point in 2022 was pretty much where Donald Trump's is, and yet Republicans didn't really benefit from a wave election because their candidate selection.
1: Well, also because of
5: that. History tells us Democrats
1: win. The Dobbs decision.
5: But the question is by how much? And that's really when it plays the biggest role is who's actually getting elected on the Democratic side.
1: One of the interesting findings of this poll, they asked Democrats, do you identify as a socialist, a Democratic socialist? 34% said yes.
6: Yeah.
1: That's a lot.
6: That's a lot. And it doesn't surprise me. I think over the last 10 years, you know, there were people that I knew working in Democratic politics that ardently supported Hillary Clinton in 2016 and have now swung way to the left and are, you know, now telling me that they're behind people like Abdul al-Sayed. And I think the base has actually radicalized in a more far left direction. I don't think that's a good thing, just so you guys know. I think it's actually the establishment Democrats kind of lost the trust of people in my family, right? Because they weren't able to economically deliver. It was sort of just pushing the status quo. Although Barack Obama did give me health care, and so I'm really grateful for that, and I will always be because I have a lung disease similar to cystic fibrosis. However, other than that, there wasn't a lot of, like, big transformation. And so the progressives are coming along, and they're promising that. But they also come with all of this sort of, like, far-left cultural and social baggage that is not appealing at all to the working class of this country. Mm-hmm. And I think could drive an either bigger wedge between Democrats and people like my family.
7: You also have to look at who is really the core base of the Democratic Socialists, and it tends to be elite white people.
6: Exactly.
3: College educated.
6: Of the biggest problems that Democrats have, actually, is that it's this education polarization. You know, like it used to be that non-educated people voted for Democrats, and now there has been this realignment.
1: Well, and a couple interesting things about that. I mean, two things. One, I mean, the education polarization has been driven, I would argue, actually, it was more driven by Donald Trump pulling non-college-educated whites toward him. But he is suffering with that constituency right now. That's his base, and they're moving away from him. I also think Zohra Mamdani is an interesting example of this, because look at this favorability number. He is the most popular Democrat among Democrats right now, right? By a lot.
5: It was like, it's something like 30%.
1: But I mean, Hakeem Jeffries.
5: In comparison to everyone else.
1: In comparison to everyone else.
5: Yeah.
1: And then when you look a little deeper into the numbers, there was some skepticism of him among voters of color, but that has shifted. He is, has net favorability among voters of color in the Democratic Party right now. So there are shifts that can happen and are
5: certainly
1: happening.
5: And I think, look, I mean, Trump has a higher favorability than Mamdani, and Mamdani is being celebrated as having this high favorability at 30%. They're just really, really low numbers. I will say, because I don't know if I'm shocked by the number of people who identify as socialists. I will say, I don't think they know what that means in the context of the party itself.
1: Yes,
5: the
1: and
5: problem
1: I also think,
5: is,
1: I also think they may not even.
7: They don't.
1: They may not even care.
5: The problem is more practical.
7: That word doesn't scare them
5: because the people that they're voting for do believe the crazy stuff, and then they get into power, and then they harm the Democrats long term.
3: Well, first of all, they have to win, which is the danger that we're facing in the Wisconsin gubernatorial race and in Michigan.
7: Right.
3: That makes people uneasy. But Democrats have actually set up a realignment, kind of getting back to the base, because the primary comes through South Carolina, which means that my mom and her friends, they're not voting for Zohran Mamdani. They're not voting for AOC. They know that. Then you have Virginia, which you have a good bit of college-educated white voters. And then you have Michigan, where you have working-class voters that we're talking about. So, you know, and this is, I remind people all the time, Bernie Sanders did not fare well in the Democratic primary. And people will have all of these other reasons.
1: In the South.
3: Hillary Clinton beat him by 4 million votes.
1: I don't know if it's fair to say that he didn't perform well in the primary.
3: But
1: he was the runner-up in 2016.
6: There were people in my family who wanted Bernie to win, and then when he lost, they ended up going for Trump. So, I mean, it's a real phenomenon.
1: But I'm just saying, I don't think that it's totally true to say that.
8: But this is...
1: It's geographic... The geography of the primary matters. The geography of the party matters. And the Democratic Party has to do this. They have to do a really careful game of playing different games in different parts of the country. That is not going to be easy to do. But if they can pull it off, I mean, look at these Texas polls. In Texas, Fox News has Tallarico with a tiny lead, although it's within the margin of error, in the Senate race. The Democrat there, and Gina Hinojosa, also within the margin of error in the gubernatorial race. So they're going to have to do some jujitsu here, playing different games in Texas than they're playing in other parts of the country.
4: Yeah, I mean, you can go from poll to poll. The New York Times Santa poll last month said basically Republicans hold the Senate. All the Fox polls of the Senate show Democrats taking the chamber. So you can choose your own adventure there. But to Bakari's point, which I think is really valid, and I applaud Democrats for maneuvering in ways that make the party the captains of their own destiny, and they don't sacrifice that to the primary voters. But how do they do it? They do it meekly and by committee, so that nobody can be blamed for it, so that nobody's a champion for their own values. The only people speaking with confidence for themselves are the Democratic Socialists, and they're saying, we want to abolish the Senate, we want to abolish the Supreme Court, we want to get rid of the separation of powers, get rid of borders, and get rid of ICE, and get rid of all police and prisons. And that's what they're actually saying out there. And yes, they're very confident about it. That's appealing
6: Why are Democrats disavowing it?
4: Terrified, are they not? You're the expert.
6: I am. Maybe I can answer. But yeah,
3: But when AOC finishes sixth in the Democratic primary in South Carolina, then I mean, it balances out.
6: But it's not just that. It's not just that. And I'll explain why. Progressives, I used to work with them. I was deep in this movement, you guys. I was in the insurgent left. Okay, that's where I was. They know that midterms are tone setting. That's why they go so hard in midterms. It's exactly why when AOC won and Rashida Tlaib and Ilhan Omar, they got everybody with Sunrise Movement to start running on Green New Deal. Remember all of the presidential primary candidates in 2020 that were running on Medicare for All and Green New Deal? Mm-hmm. If you don't think that they're not thinking that way and that they're not going to tone set in 2028, that's exactly what the plan is.
1: More than tone, agenda set, I think, is what they're trying to do as well. All right. Thank you very much, Evan Barker, for joining us. The Trump administration weighs another move to curb legal immigration in this country. We'll debate that next.

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1: Tonight, President Trump's latest effort to overhaul America's legal immigration system, charging international students $100,000 if they want to stay in the United States and work after graduating. The Department of Homeland Security is weighing a plan, according to the report in the Wall Street Journal. That fee would be part of the optional practice training, or OPT, program, which allows student visa holders to extend their stay in order to get work experience. Now, this comes just weeks after a judge blocked a $100,000 fee for H-1B visas. A DHS official did not deny that the proposal was being considered, saying, quote, "We are always having conversations about how to use all tools in our arsenal to protect the integrity of our legal immigration system." We were told, and often are, that the immigrants that they want to get rid of are the ones that are violent, are poor, are, you know, sapping the American system. Why are they creating more barriers for the best and brightest to come to this country? I was looking at a list, the top 50 AI companies, more than half of them were founded by foreigners, who many of whom benefited from this visa program.
2: Yeah, I think it's because they want to correct a problem right now in the American workforce and our education system, where we don't have enough American students who are going into, in particular, the STEM categories of majors so that they can end up getting these jobs that are really high paying, that we are essentially incentivizing colleges and universities to get foreign students because they make a whole lot more money when they are able to bring them over. They're paying much higher tuition than subsidized in-state, and then they end up getting high-paying jobs that aren't going to American citizens. There is, I don't know
1: is
2: whether or not the $100,000
1: to just educate Americans, so that they can.
3: I was like,
1: isn't that the actual meritocratic solution to this problem?
2: There are only so many seats in these programs at schools, and if you are incentivizing bringing in foreign students over American students, you're going to run into this problem. There's a larger problem in high school.
1: These are students who have already graduated, right?
2: Yeah, but this
1: they're going into the workforce. Mm-hmm. These are literally the people who are creating enormous amounts of wealth and productivity in this country on behalf of Americans.
3: These individuals who are graduating from schools in the United States of America and going out and getting these jobs are not stealing jobs from American citizens. That is a falsehood. That's a myth. What we are doing in this country, though, and what we have done, Democrat or Republican alike, and we have not overhauled it in the last 30 years, is violently miseducating our children. If you want to have a robust workforce, you know how you start? You invest in early childhood education, right? Because there's a return on investment. Black, white, Democrat, Republican, Mississippi, or New York, when you educate a three-year-old child, you actually will see that child go throughout and matriculate through the public education system and come out better to compete for these jobs. The other thing that happens is, yes, we don't do the resources like you're talking about. I mean, we could actually fix this problem if we invest in STEM. And we're talking about investing in STEM in poor rural areas. Yep. We're talking about in Louisiana, Alabama. You know, my daddy's biggest problem right now is when he goes to the McDonald's to get his ice cream cone he should not be eating, he has to order it on a machine. He can't even talk to someone right now. Though that is the problem that we're having. And as a black man, I can tell you that we have been left behind in a lot of industries, and we're about to be left behind in the AI boom.
4: It's high-tech industry where we need people. We have a labor shortage in that. We should be attracting talent from around the world. I think there's a way to marry your two positions. Philosophically, I agree. The United States needs to attract talent from abroad and keep it here. And then to a certain extent, that this is blanket, it's a little too overgeneral, and it'll discourage that. Jason's right that there is a lot of people coming from other countries that take advantage of our system, that are attracted here because they pay the full freight, whereas American students don't. And take advantage because they, by virtue of, for example, Chinese students who come here, who specifically are not allowed to stay here. They're going back home, and they're going to bring their knowledge and what they're
1: doing. That doesn't apply.
4: Back home. Should be sector-specific, even nation-specific, that this blanket effort to reduce the amount of people who come here and stay here is going to be overbroad and miss the target. It should be much more narrow, but there's a use for it. I agree with Jason.
5: Well, this is also America hustling backwards at its finest. Look, I understand that there are concerns about what you were pointing out in terms of people staying here, quote, taking advantage of the system. But not only have we not invested in early childhood education, the fact that the cost of college and education in itself is staggeringly high. Like, you can't tell people, okay, these people are taking your jobs, but then make it completely impossible for them to go to these universities and create a better life and become contributors to our society, and especially in this area. And not only that, like, at some point, people are going to stop buying that somebody else is the reason I'm not further ahead. Like, how many times are we going to keep selling that entire propaganda? It's like, no, maybe the reason we're not ahead is because we haven't done the work to invest in our own people. That's really who should be at fault here.
1: There. Coming up next for us, one of the left's most polarizing voices is speaking out about the litmus test that he believes candidates will face in 2028.

0: Bachelor Party. New episodes now streaming on the CNN app.
1: Is America's insurgent left facing a moment or a movement? A new CNN special takes viewers across the country to explore the battle over the Democratic Party's future and its ongoing debate over socialist politics. Our own Donny O'Sullivan sat down with one of the left's most controversial figures and who offered a bold prediction about 2028.
2: Will you endorse the 2028 candidate if they are pro-Israel in a way that you don't like? If you ultimately are about defeating fascism in this country as you describe it, surely shouldn't you get on board with whoever the main candidate is?
3: Luckily, I don't think I'm going to have to make that calculation at all, because there is 0% chance that whoever the elected Democrat is that wins the primary will be pro-Israel in any way, shape, or form. You'll see.
1: Donny joins us here at the table now. So, Donny, in your reporting, what do you think is the balance between the sort of economic populism that's motivating some of the candidates and this Israel issue, which is very real, that Hassan Piker is talking about?
4: Yeah, it's huge. And they view this as going hand in hand. I mean, the reason I asked Hassan Piker that question, and for, I'm guessing most people watching this program now know who Hassan Piker is, but for those who do not, you know, he has become the sort of lightning rod within the Democratic Party, within the debate for what direction the Democratic Party should go. The reason I asked him that question was because we bumped into him, we interviewed him at the 2024 DNC. He had been invited as part of the DNC as they tried to broaden their tent and bring creators in. He was there streaming live, and he was not supporting Harris. He did not endorse her. He didn't tell his viewers to vote for her. And I think, you know, this is the real crux of this problem, this issue here is that...
1: They call themselves the uncommitted?
4: The uncommitted movement. Right. But I think, you know, you could see where this is going in terms of as we get into the 2028 primary, probably beginning on New Year's Eve, right, this year, is that will the party come together at the very end? It looks like they are poles apart right now, and you know, you can see people are entrenched.
5: There's no way they come together. I mean, you've got a large group of this party that is not just accepting the fact that you have to be anti-Israel, but they decided to justify a dude with a Nazi tattoo. I mean, there is a rise of anti-Semitism on the left. It is, as a Jew, it's absolutely terrifying to me to see that. As a Republican, I say, at least it's guaranteeing at the national level, the White House, probably going to be a lot easier for the Republicans if we're truly going to go up against either someone

0: supports cutting U.S. aid to Israel. Again, I think it would be a political mistake for Republicans to believe that this is a solely Democratic issue.
1: But it's so much more pronounced on the Democratic left right now. And that very polling suggests that it's a big issue for those who identify with and would support Democratic socialists. But conventional Democrats, it's a much less salient issue. Also, Washington Post polling.
0: But that's 69%. I mean, we just talked about the self-identified Democratic socialist is only a third.
2: But also,
1: but also,
2: like, this whole thing, this is the problem that we've had around anti-Semitism in Israel in this political debate, is because people have made it a political football, when in all honesty, it's not. You have an entire movement, the Groper movement, Nick Fuentes, who are rooted in anti-Semitism. You have people on the far right. I mean, Marjorie Taylor Greene talked about Jews controlling the weather in space lasers. So let's not act as if.
1: The difference is that I'm perfectly comfortable calling out Marjorie Taylor Greene.
2: Oh, I don't disagree.
1: But if the Democrats let that Maoist poseur lead their party.
2: What are we talking about?
3: Tamar Hassan.
2: I didn't know what the adjective meant. But he does not. But what we have to realize is that 55% of the country
1: says we will not support a Democratic socialist. And that includes, by the way, 2-to-1 margins among Democrats who are black.
0: We're trying to educate you. You also spoke to establishment figures like James Carville and others. Do you get the sense that they understand, they fully grasp what is happening right now in the party and how to address it?
4: Well, I think, you know, to this point, there is, and it's hard to even call it the fringes anymore, right? Because a lot of these ideas are becoming very mainstreamed. I mean, I think Hassan Piker was a sort of fringe character a few years ago. You can see he's sort of central in this debate within the party now. You know, what you see on both the right and the left, I mean, if you're watching Tucker Carlson, as millions of people do every day now, you know, I was at CPAC earlier this year speaking to many of those young MAGA guys who were very disappointed about the start of the Iran war. They have the same feelings towards Israel, right? I mean, this is a thing that's happening on both sides of the party. I don't think that, you know, the likes of the James Carville necessarily understand what is happening. And because I think so much of it also has to do with where these guys, young guys, oftentimes are getting their information, their news and information. They're not getting it from mainstream media. They're getting it from online.
0: A big generational component to this. So super interesting stuff. You can catch more of Doni's reporting on the whole story with Anderson Cooper, airing this Sunday at 8 p.m. on CNN and also the next day on the CNN app. Doni, thank you very much. Next for us, the panel will react to your feedback from CNN.com/Abby.

0: foot slides into place without touching your shoes. 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
1: And now some viewer feedback from CNN.com/Abby. My concern is that we've become so used to the chaos between the political parties that there is no way to return to civil discourse. Hearing senators use the F word in a hearing that was an intentional circus was so disturbing. I'm a permanent mail-in voter, and I'm concerned my voice is going to be silenced. They're referring to the Fauci hearing yesterday in which Bernie Moreno, the senator, used the F word.
2: I find the profanity that we were suddenly surrounded with so gratuitous and so off-putting and so obviously coached. You don't look sincere when you're doing this. You look like a consultant operating you like a hand
1: puppet. Put on a show.
3: There was that month where we were basically getting all those videos. At that point, it was a Democrat. Obviously, Bernie Moreno yesterday did it too. But we were getting this like the nonstop just dropping F. Like, okay, yeah. Now we got you're
1: voters,
3: not edgy.
1: Voters can barely see right
3: through
1: that.
3: It's just annoying.
4: That's their way of relating? Is that what that is?
5: But I think we threw out norms in 2016. And I think that Donald Trump is a great deal to do with norms. And the problem with Democrats is we're trying to roll around with them. And you roll around with pigs, you get muddy, and the pig likes it.
1: All right. Thank you very much for watching Newsnight. Laura Coates Live starts right now.
6: Tonight, Todd Blanche's nomination on life support as Trump threatens to pull the plug in a risky political gamble. Plus, breaking tonight, an AI agent goes rogue and hacks into three organizations undetected. Could this force Washington to take emergency action? And later, the family of Nolan Wells making new moves to find answers as we learn that state officials may have finished a major part of their investigation. Family's attorney Benjamin Crump will be my guest tonight on Laura Coates Live. My opening statement tonight, this Todd Blanche saga shows exactly why independence at the DOJ matters. Why an attorney general must be able to tell the president no. Right now, his nomination looks even shakier than it did last night, if you can imagine. He met this afternoon with two key GOP holdouts, Senators John Cornyn and Tom Tillis, but nobody appears to have blinked. And the standoff has become a test of whether Blanche can act independently. Why? We know that because of what Cornyn and Tillis are demanding. Ink on the page. An agreement that permanently kills the $1.8 billion anti-weaponization fund. And, of course, narrows the sweeping audit protections that Trump got from his IRS settlement. Sounds simple enough, right? Especially since Blanche has said repeatedly the fund is dead. But he still has not put it in writing. And tonight, it has become even more clear what the true blocker really is. Exhibit A, what President Trump is willing to risk. He is signaling that he'd rather pull his own nominee than give two senators in his own party what they want. Now, he is assuming that he could try again once they're gone and then skate the nomination through, but that's a huge gamble. As is everything based on an assumption like that, because there is no guarantee that Blanche's nomination gets any easier after the midterms. Exhibit B, what Cornyn and Tillis say is happening behind the scenes. They're taking skeptical to a whole new level because they think Blanche isn't actually the one stopping a deal, it seems. And when they follow the strings to find the puppet master, they're pointing pretty high up to the very top.
7: If this were just between me and Todd Blanche, we would have worked this out. But apparently he's getting some pushback from higher-ups at the White House.
8: My reaction is the president's getting bad advice. The only reason why we wouldn't move forward with this language is because that same advisor wants to bring it back to life at some point.
6: Exhibit C. What Blanche says, what Trump says, side by side in their own words.
9: We're not moving forward with the fund. There is no weaponization fund. The weaponization fund is dead. It's not moving forward. And I've said it's dead repeatedly.
10: I love it. I think it's so important. The weaponization fund, as far as I'm concerned, was a beautiful thing.
11: I think the weaponization fund is a great idea. And so do many other Republicans.
6: So you've got an acting attorney general who says the fund is finished. A president who won't say he's abandoned it. In fact, he loves it. And what do you call something that's been pronounced dead but has no legal death certificate?
12: There's a big difference between mostly dead and all dead. Please open his mouth. Now, mostly dead is slightly alive.
6: Slightly alive. Exactly what Cornyn and Tillis are afraid of. That the head of a DOJ that ought to be independently fighting for justice for the people of the United States might instead be saying, as you wish, to the president. We're at this point because a couple GOP senators are not falling in line. Neither of them have an election to fear. Call them maybe the YOLO or you've got nothing to lose caucus. My first guest knows firsthand the price of defying his own party's leader. He chose actually not to run for re-election in 2018 after fierce and public clashes with President Trump. Former Republican Senator from Arizona, Jeff Flake, joins me now. Senator, thank you for being here. You've got GOP senators from Cornyn and Tillis, and now GOP Senator Bill Cassidy joining along and not committing to backing Blanche. All three have supported much of Trump's agenda. All three are about to leave office. So what does it tell you that they feel perhaps so confident and free to speak out when they're on their way out the door?
13: Well, let me tell you, I was in Washington this past week for Lindsey Graham's funeral, and there was a great outpouring of support, bipartisan support, that made me feel good. But what makes me feel the best this week is to have a couple of senators actually standing up and doing what senators have typically done, exercising their prerogative to demand some answers and some information from these nominees. So I'm glad to see it, and it looks to me that they're holding firm, as they should.
6: Should there be more than a couple?
13: Yes, yes. I can tell you a lot of other Republican senators feel the same way. They hate this weaponization fund. They think that the terms of the agreement, protects the president and his family far too much from IRS audits in the future. So they all feel this way, but gratefully a few, and all it takes is a few, are standing up right now.
6: We've heard this for years now about Republicans being privately upset, but publicly not vocalizing that. What do you think is the real reason that they are not? Is it because of fear of not being reelected? Is the fear of Trump's wrath? Or is it because they don't care as much about this fund as they're professing?
13: Well, obviously, President Trump has had a grip over the Republican Party, and it's the voters. It's the MAGA voters, that subset of a subset of a subset that controls Republican primaries, that have made most Republicans very fearful about speaking out against the president or standing up. That is going now. Filing deadlines are all gone. The primaries are almost all finished. We're going to go through some midterms here, and the president is losing that grip quickly. And so, I mean, this notion that he's going to put it off, this nomination off until after the midterms, that may not be the best thing to do.
6: That's a hell of a gamble. It's interesting you mentioned the idea of the calendar as being a way for people to get greater confidence, because the idea of being primaried as the verb would no longer be possible. The wrath would still certainly be there. But, you know, you sat on the Judiciary Committee. You have vetted many a nominee, in fact, nominees for this exact job. If you were still in that seat tonight, would you confirm Todd Blanche?
13: Absolutely not. Given what he's done already in terms of weaponization of the Justice Department, going after people like Jim Comey on the flimsiest of evidence, that would have been enough for me. But boy, I'm glad they're standing up. I mean, he ought to put this in writing, that this weaponization fund is over and that they'll narrow the scope of the IRS deal. There's no reason for him not to do that other than the president wanting to keep this weaponization fund alive and wanting to broaden the scope of the immunity, basically, from the IRS.
6: Do you think that the president could face even more resistance in Congress after the midterms? I mean, the clock for the lame duck presidency
13: definitely
6: really begins.
13: Yeah. Yes, most definitely, especially because, you know, if the president, he's going out, he'll be a lame duck after the midterms. Mm-hmm. But if his policies were really popular, that would be one thing. but they're not right now. In particular, the war not going well, tariffs driving up prices everywhere. So, you know, there's really no reason for Republicans now to fix themselves so closely with the president and his policies.
6: I wonder if he'll dangle the possibility of bucking the system again and running a third time just to sort of light a fire under those he wants to follow on. We'll see. Senator Jeff Flake, thank you so much.
13: Thanks for having me on.
6: I want to turn to New York Times reporter and author of Department of Revenge, How Trump Took Control of American Justice, Devlin Barrett, and former assistant U.S. attorney in the Eastern District of Virginia, Gene Rossi. Glad to have both of you here. I mean, look, Devlin, why do you think the administration is so fiercely holding on to this point, knowing that it could tank a nomination of somebody, frankly, that Trump has a vested interest in having in that position, given the yes men tendencies?
14: Well, I mean, look, there's arguably 1.776 billion reasons not to do it. That's the amount of money that was originally envisioned to be in this fund that Trump says he loves. Even Blanche says there's still a good reason for the fund. And look, I don't know how it works for most people, but if someone promises you something and then you say, fine, can you just put it in writing for me? And then they won't put it in writing for you. I think you have to question how much of a promise, how much is that promise actually worth? And he doesn't lose, Trump doesn't necessarily lose very much, even if he tanks this nomination, because Todd Blanche is already the deputy attorney general.
6: Right.
14: Todd Blanche gets to stay the acting attorney general, even if the Senate rejects him. So, you know, on the one hand, you have all the financial incentive to keep this alive, to keep the audit protections in place. And on the other hand, you have, you know, a distinction without much of a difference. And maybe what the president is really signaling with his threat to pull the nomination is that he cares more about the fund and more about the tax protection for him and his family than he cares about getting Todd Blanche permanently in the job.
6: So talk to me about from inside the DOJ, though.
15: Yes.
6: I mean, there is a, maybe to the outside world, not much of the distinction whether he's acting or not. He's still the person in control. Mm-hmm. But for those who are line attorneys or career prosecutors or making decisions about cases that are totally unrelated to the world of Trump and what his priorities are, does it make a difference to them that he would be in an acting capacity? Are they more inclined to not go rogue, but wait him out as well?
15: There's zero chance they would do that. I worked under acting Attorney General Eric Holder way back in the late 90s. And I've served under eight or nine attorney generals. If he's acting attorney general or confirmed, it makes no difference for the worker bees in the division, the career trial attorneys, new and old. I got to add this, though. There's 1.776 billion reasons why he may not put in writing. I'm going to add 440 more. That's the number of times he took the fifth in a civil tax case in New York. Donald Trump, in my view, as an old tax prosecutor, he is deathly afraid of tweaking that tax settlement, not only for himself, but for his kids, his family, and his corporations. I think it's 80% the tax deal that he's afraid of. The fund, as they say, Larry David. It's the taxes. He is deathly afraid of exposure. 444 reasons about his criminal and civil liability. And you know this, Laura, in a civil case, if you take the fifth, it's an adverse inference. Criminal, it's different.
6: That's a really important point. And I wonder if it's the weaponization fund is the bright, shiny object meant to distract from the IRS protections, of course. And, you know, you have new reporting, Devlin, out right now that the DOJ is making payouts to people who believe they've been wronged by the government in spite of the promise that was said verbally that the fund is dead. Reconcile this for us.
14: So on Tuesday, even as all of this pressure is being brought to bear on Blanche and the nomination, on Tuesday, another payout was announced as for a purported victim of weaponization, someone who was prosecuted, convicted at trial by a jury in Tennessee, and that Blanche has said is a victim of the Biden administration. For that person was paid a seven-figure settlement, so at least $1 million. It's remarkable that gets announced while this fight is happening, while these two senators are still very concerned about the fund existing by another name. And I think it shows that the administration is determined to pay out significant sums of taxpayer money to people it claims were harmed by the previous administration.
6: That's important because It, again, makes it appear as though the person who is trying to be the head of the Department of Justice has no idea what the left, right foot, right, left foot, hand, everything is doing. If he's saying one thing and other things are happening. Now, the government can pay out for people who have grievances yes. against the government. That's not unheard of. That's nothing new. But the nature of this particular dispute seems to be much more in line with the anti-weaponization fund substance.
15: Laura, I don't think Donald Trump cares about that fund. I really don't, for the reasons you just said.
6: Taxpayers do.
15: Taxpayers do. And politically, they do. Mm-hmm. I have to go back. He is deathly afraid of tweaking that tax settlement. And I got to say this. We are forgetting how this started. Trump is dealing with himself in this settlement. It's a meeting of the minds in contract, but you have two people who are different. Trump is basically having a meeting of the minds of himself. And he had his attorney, current or former, he had a Freudian slip saying he's the current attorney for Donald Trump. But he's got his old attorney negotiating a meeting of the minds settlement between himself. That is outrageous.
6: And the judge said so. I mean, the judge is questioning the very substance of all of this. Gene Devlin, thank you so much. We've got so much more ahead. Still ahead tonight, of course, the rise of democratic socialism in America. It's hitting new heights. We have new numbers that have Democrats worried, Republicans ecstatic. Plus, breaking tonight, another AI agent goes rogue and hacks into three outside organizations in a stunning breach. Fareed Zakaria is just back from visiting Anthropic, and he is with me on this very story next.

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1: Breaking tonight, it happened again. AI models escaping to the internet and breaking into organizations undetected. This time, it's Anthropic. The company says AI models that were training in a closed testing environment actually escaped and accessed the internet before breaking into the systems of three organizations. Anthropic says they only found this out after collecting a review once they heard about a similar incident at OpenAI last week. I want to bring in Fareed Zakaria, host of CNN's Fareed Zakaria GPS. Fareed, good to see you. I mean, look, we've now seen AI models from two of the most popular AI companies in the whole world breaking into other organizations. Do you see that as a kind of a break glass moment for the AI industry?
2: Yeah, but we should have had the break glass moment a while ago because Anthropic, which is actually the most responsible company of all the major companies doing this, has been warning of precisely this kind of thing. Now, what happened here, it's very interesting. The models were essentially doing cybersecurity drills, and they had been told they did not have access to the internet. In these three cases, they looked at 140,000 cases, and in three of them, by mistake, literal human error, they were in fact granted internet access. But the models had been told, you don't have internet access. So the models thought this was a simulation. This was, they were being sort of tricked into, and they were being given a charade simulation where it looked like this was the internet, but it was actually not the internet. So it's not a problem that makes you think, oh my God, we're all going to die or anything like that. What it should show is that it is very important to monitor these. Mm-hmm. It is very important that there be some standards. It is very important that we get this stuff in place now because, Laura, the main thing that's about to happen is the models are going to start writing themselves. This is something in the field they call recursive self-improvement. So you understand, right now, the models are still being written by human beings, and you can imagine putting in some of these guardrails and regulations and saying, double check if you actually have internet access or you don't. At some point, Claude 7 is going to write Claude 8, and Claude 8 is going to write Claude 9 because they're going to be so much better than any human coders that they will be writing themselves. And at that point, we don't know what kind of controls are in there. We may think we know, but these are such super smart programs with so much, millions and millions of lines of code, nobody is going to know. So it's very important that we start thinking about it. Anthropic, I spent 2 days at Anthropic last week. They are trying their best to figure this out. They've written a constitution for their programs. Nobody else has, which is kind of like a governing document that tells it how to try to steer it in, ethical, lawful ways. But it's an awfully difficult task because these things are getting smarter and smarter, and the level of complexity is soon getting to the point it's beyond human beings.
1: That timeline of when it could engage in the level of self-improvement such that a human being or a human entity could not regulate or try to undermine it is what the real fear for people is. And if they can't essentially prevent it either through human error or otherwise, I wonder how regulators like people in Congress or across the globe could possibly endeavor to do so if those who make these programs and then watch them improve are unable to contain. Is there a level of inevitability around these companies about the prospect of one day not being able to control the beast?
2: Look, there's an inevitability that it's going to get very, very complicated and humans are going to be struggling to keep up. And probably what we will do is we'll use AI to regulate and detect AI. But there is a path. Look, no government is going to sit back if there is some major, the danger here is if you do nothing, there will be some major negative event. And then government will step in. It'll regulate badly. It'll overregulate. So it's much better to get in earlier. The one model, there's no perfect model because AI is just so much more transformative than anything. But if you look at the financial industry, the way the Fed regulates banks and other entities is it takes a lot of expertise from the banks. It gets a lot of people, some of them on loan, some of them work full-time. There's a kind of rotation in and out. They talk to industry all the time, to the bankers. And they try to, you know, it's almost like a public-private partnership. And I wonder if that is the kind of thing we need with AI, because we are not going to be able to get some bureaucrat in Washington who hasn't spent time in the, you know, the bowels of Anthropic or OpenAI or Gemini knowing what's happening.
1: Well, a bureaucracy can't react in that level of speed you would require. Fareed Zakaria, thank you so much.
2: Pleasure.
1: Up next, Democratic Socialists on the rise and making serious gains within the Democratic Party. We've got a revealing new poll tonight that begs the question, just why are they gaining so much traction? One of the DSA candidates running for Congress, live with me next to answer that and more.

0: Weekday at 9 on CNN and next day on the CNN app.
1: Democratic socialists are riding a wave of momentum in this midterm cycle. Now, some strategists have dismissed it as merely regional success, but soon that theory is about to be tested. Primaries in Michigan and Wisconsin and Florida over the next month could prove whether their brand of left-wing populism resonates in purple and red states. These are all states that the establishment wing believes can only be won by more centrist candidates. But one thing has changed. Some voters are truly embracing the Democratic Socialist label. A new CNN poll found 1 in 3 Democrats say they self-identify as Democratic Socialists. And I'm joined by one of them right now, Oliver Larkin, who is challenging Democratic Congressman Jared Moskowitz in Florida's 25th congressional district. Oliver, thank you for joining. You identify as a Democratic Socialist. Why?
2: Democratic Socialism, for me, gave me the language to describe my political philosophy, where the United States has a Citizens United decision that allows for unfettered corporate spending in our elections. I believe in bold universal programs that the Democratic Party in its rosiest history has embraced. And I think that we need to be fighting for policies like Medicare for All, universal child care, paid family and medical leave, raising the minimum wage to a living wage. And too often we see the corporate wing of the Democratic Party tell us that we can't afford these things, or we need to compromise on them, or we need to means test them. But I believe that bold universal programs are what not only Democratic Socialists, but the vast majority of Americans want to see reflected in our government's priorities.
1: What is your reaction to the criticism that some establishment Democrats feel that you are not hijacking the message, but you are a thorn in the side who they believe could actually win the elections? What is your reaction to this criticism of Democratic Socialists?
2: I'm coming to you from a state in Florida that has drifted further and further to the right. We've seen establishment Democrats, including former Republicans, now Democrats, losing elections by upwards of 20 percentage points. The last time Florida was truly competitive, we were running a progressive candidate for statewide office who was fighting for Medicare for All and many other bold universal policies. And I'm also coming to you from a closed primary state where we're actually bringing young people, non-party affiliated people, folks who are disaffected with the political process into the Democratic Party. And that's rebuilding the voter registration disadvantage that Republicans have really used to their great advantage. So I think we're part of the project that the Democratic Party needs to embrace if it's going to be competitive and win states like Florida again.
1: I mean, you are competing against Moskowitz, who won re-election in 2024. I mean, despite Trump winning his district by 9 points. So I'll be curious to see what happens in your race. But the DSA platform, Oliver, it was just approved. It contains phrases that Democrats have been trying to steer away from, phrases like abolish ICE or abolish the police, even abolishing the Senate. And some Democrats, like Van Jones, they want nothing to do with that. Listen.
3: I've been waiting my whole life to see a youth movement do what it's doing. But it's being hijacked by people who are putting in nutty ideas supporting terrorists, nutty ideas saying we don't need cops in prison. We can't deport anybody, even if they rape somebody.
1: Obviously, you need not be in line with every point that was raised in that platform, but do you share the viewpoints of the platform that has been conveyed? And what do you say to that criticism from Van and others?
2: We need massive democratic reforms in this country, and I do believe that we need to abolish ICE. This is an agency that I'm older than it. We had immigration enforcement in this country prior to 2003. We don't need a militarized police force. And I think the American people and the vast majority of the viewers will agree that government as it exists today is fundamentally broken. It is not representative enough. It is overtaken by corporate influence in our politics. And we need broad structural reforms. There is a system that allowed for Donald Trump to be elected that includes the Electoral College, that we've seen 2 elections within our lifetimes, George W. Bush in 2000 and Donald Trump in 2016, where the popular vote loser gets elected to the presidency. I mean, if we are going to really reform our democracy and make it truly a democracy, then we need to take these broad structural reforms. So with respect to Van Jones, who I've followed for many years, this is a difference of opinion, and I don't see this as being a hijacking. This is the future of the Democratic Party. Young people overwhelmingly identify with democratic socialism. And I think that's what our campaign is embodying. And if people want to support that, they can visit our website, www.oliverforcongress.com.
1: You mentioned abolish ICE. What about abolishing the police or abolishing prisons or the idea of abolishing the Senate? Are there parts of the DSA platform you disagree with?
2: I'm coming to you from a district that holds the corporate headquarters of the GEO Group, the private prison corporation that has received so much of the $170+ billion in funding, because when the One Big Beautiful Bill last year and the pro-ICE legislation was passed, that money does not just go to federal agencies. It goes to the private prison contractors like GEO Group and like CoreCivic. And I don't believe that we should live in a country with the highest mass incarceration on the planet that allows for private prisons to be able to exert their influence in immigration detention and deportation. I think that is just a completely asinine philosophy. And to be clear as well, abolishing the Senate, I mean, this is a position that John Dingell, the late congressman from Michigan, after 60 years serving in the House of Representatives, penned as his assertion for how we can fix government. So I'm willing to work with the system as it exists today. That's why I'm pragmatically running for office, to be one of 435 representatives and work with allies in the Senate. And I hope in the state of Florida that we can elect a broad, a bold senator like Angie Nixon, who's going to fight for progressive values. So I'm willing to work with the system as it is, but I do agree that the democratic socialists at large need to see these broad changes made to our government to really reflect our 21st century democracy that we aspire to.
1: Oliver Larkin, thank you for joining.
2: Thank you, Laura.
1: With me now, President and CEO of the Center for American Progress, Neera Tanden, and Rob Bluey, the President and Executive Director of the Daily Signal. I want to begin, Neera, with you. You hear him say it is the future. It is the future of the Democratic Party. There's going to be real tests about the primary. Obviously, there are positions that have been stated in the platform that have gotten a great deal of pushback and are viewed as quite extreme. Do you see the DSA as a part of the future of the big tent of Democrats?
4: I mean, I think what we've seen in most parts of the country so far, and we'll see, we'll have primaries coming up, and so far, you are having DSA candidates win primaries, sometimes in blue states, sometimes in blue areas, sometimes, we'll see in the coming weeks, maybe in blue states. But the challenge is they so far have not won statewide. We do have some experiences in the first Trump term where we had DSA-aligned candidates, very progressive candidates, run in swing districts, and they lost those swing districts. So I think the test here is not the arguments you can just make in a Democratic primary. It is whether you can win statewide. And I would say an important test of this, you know, that the candidate was talking about, you know, I think is hearkening back to past races. And in 2018 in Florida, we had Andrew Gillum run against Gwen Graham. And a lot of people said he was a much more exciting candidate. Gwen Graham was not as exciting. She was establishment. Andrew Gillum went up, and I knew Andrew. I really liked Andrew, but he lost that race to DeSantis. I think some of his positions were seen as out of step. Florida has gone even more far to the right, and I think you're seeing in the governor's race people actually embracing a more moderate candidate who right now is very competitive for the first time against their Republican gubernatorial candidates.
1: Well, Rob, how do you see it? Because the right has really seized on the platform of the DSA, and they're, you know, picking the word abolish and anything that comes out of it and after it, and they're showing this as Exhibit A for why this cannot be. And I want to play for you for a second. Trump has this new attack line because of it.
5: The left is actively trying to destroy our children's future with the disaster known as communism. It's communism. These are communists by another name, right? In my opinion, communism is the single greatest threat to our country and its history. John Ossoff and the Democrat communists want to let the Marxists into power.
1: It's not communism, first of all. There's a very big distinction between democratic socialism and communism. But the tagline he's trying to use and play upon a lot of people's ignorance, I don't mean that in a pejorative way, about what the platform is, what it really means, he's playing on that. Is it going to work?
6: Yeah, well, what you see Trump doing there is exactly what you're describing. He's trying to paint a contrast between what he is positioning himself and the Republican Party as caring about the working class American, focusing on issues hopefully that will resonate when it comes to lowering taxes, making the cost of living more affordable, things of that nature. Now, I think that President Trump and the Republican Party could do a lot more, Laura, when it comes to passing legislation out of this particular Congress to show the American people they're working on their behalf. When it comes to that contrast, though, you're going to continue to hear more of this, not just from President Trump, but also other Republican candidates, because I think that they realize not only does it animate the conservative base and will turn them out to vote, but it's also a turnoff for independents. And that's a group that President Trump was successful at winning in 2016 and 2024 when he was able to do that.
1: Is that the Democratic concern as well? Obviously, you have to envelop more people to want them to participate in our elections. Will this be alienating? Will this undermine Democrats' strive to reclaim the House or the Senate?
4: I mean, my overall take here is that in very liberal places, that very liberal cities, very liberal places in America, if the electorate wants more liberal people, that's like a reasonable thing. I think where we run into there, I think where there's a trade-off is what happens in red states. To take the Senate, we actually have to, Democrats actually have to win in places like North Carolina, Iowa, Texas, Ohio. And in those places, I think some Democratic candidates are going to say they disagree with these platforms. They vociferously disagree. Annie Andrews, who's running in South Carolina, or put out a statement affirmatively saying, I disagree with the positions of DSA. And I think in a big tent party, we have to allow candidates who will disagree. You know, most Democrats don't believe in abolishing prisons or abolishing the police. And so I think what you're going to see is a robust debate, and candidates in red and purple areas and in swing districts are going to very much differentiate from these policies and positions.
1: That's an interesting point, because the very ammunition people are trying to use against Democrats to suggest, aha, this is who you are, the so-called tolerance of diverse opinions within the party is a criticism that they share for Republicans, where it's just MAGA or nothing else, Trump or nothing else. That could be used against Republicans.
6: Oh, sure. And you're seeing some of that fighting that's happening in the Republican Party right now, particularly do they pass a third reconciliation bill with the Save America Act? Mm-hmm. And there's some senators who are on different sides of that. But I think that the one thing that both parties have in common, and they're struggling to resonate with certain voters, particularly young voters, are those issues, as you identified, they're populist, right? Americans, particularly younger Americans, are frustrated with the high cost of housing. And there's not really the solutions that are going to solve that problem for them. Now, I think Zora Mamdani in New York tapped into that frustration and was able to seize the moment and obviously win an election. I disagree with the policy solutions that he's presenting, but I think if you had a Republican candidate who appealed to that same group of people, they might find some enthusiasm.
4: I guess I'd just quickly say, I do think what's really important is that very liberal Democrats, normie liberal Democrats, leftist Democrats, and also a lot of independents are really asking fundamental questions. How is it that we can spend $100 billion on an Iran war and yet take away health care for millions of people? How is it we can afford the One Big Beautiful Bill Act and tax cuts for billionaires but take away programs for people who are hungry? And I think that's an animating idea for the left and the center of the Democratic Party.
1: Rob, Neera, thank you both so much. Up next, there is a major development in the Nolan Wells investigation. Reports that the official state autopsy may now be complete. And tonight, the family is taking new steps to try to get answers. Their attorney, Benjamin Crump, is live with me next.

0: Your teeth. Your perfect clean starts with Oral-B.
1: If Nolan was really your best friend, or for the people who said that he was their friend, please come forward.
2: We are begging, if anyone knows anything, his friends, strangers, please call the hotline, because we will not be able to rest until we get answers.
3: The heartbreaking plea from the parents of 18-year-old Nolan Wells, a case that has truly captured the nation's attention. And so many of you watching this show who have been reaching out, they're demanding an update on where this investigation stands. And I hear you, and here is what we know tonight. 24 days since Nolan's body was found along the shoreline at Horn Island in Mississippi, his death still remains under investigation. NBC News reports the state autopsy is officially finished, but the results, they have not yet been made public. This is important, extremely important, because officials are waiting on crucial toxicology tests to try to determine a cause of death. Newly obtained audio by CNN captures the panic on the water that 4th of July weekend. Listen to this distress call from the exact boat Nolan had been traveling on as those on board scrambled for help.
4: Our bilge pump stopped working. We're sinking. Can you all please come?
5: It looks like you're on Horn Island, correct? Are you
4: yes,
5: on Horn Island?
4: Yes, we are at Horn Island. Yes.
5: All right. Is the boat sinking or you have it aground?
4: We are sinking, yes.
5: Is it aground is the question?
4: No, we're not aground. We are in 17 foot of water. We're in 31 foot of water.
3: I want to bring in the attorney representing the family of Nolan Wells, Benjamin Crump. Thank you so much for being here. I desperately want to hear what's happening and whether you or the Wells family have received an official notification that the state autopsy was completed.
6: We found out from the media. That's not to say that the district attorney did not attempt to contact us, but we did not hear from them. We found it out from the media, as many did today.
3: Your team plans to meet with the DA's office. Is that right? I mean, do you expect them to hand you the full report or give you any updates and keep you fully in the loop?
6: Well, I know we're going to meet with them next week. Whether they're going to present the autopsy report to us is unknown. We would hope and pray for transparency. We think that is the key to this whole journey to justice, to find out what happened to Nolan Wells.

0: very transparent. I would hope that the state of Mississippi would do the same.
1: Have officials presented you with even a possible cause of death? Have they given any timeline for when their investigation will even conclude and where they are as we speak?
0: No, they have not. And we will pose that question next week. But in the meantime, we're going to persist on doing everything we can to dot every I, Laura Coates, and cross every T. I know we're consulting with audio engineering experts. We're consulting with oceanography experts. We are still asking everybody who has a video, photograph, any kind of communications on Snapchat to call the tip line. We're very grateful that so many people have called, and we believe we're starting to get a more clear picture of what happened.
1: There's a report that your team has subpoenaed several major tech companies to try to get records of Nolan's social media accounts. Is that accurate? And if true, why do you think that was necessary to even take that step?
0: It is true. Our team has subpoenaed many of the social media records of Nolan, phone records. We want to preserve evidence, Laura Coates. You know, as an attorney, it's so important to preserve evidence that it's about you don't know what is going to be relevant. You don't know what is going to help answer the lingering questions that Christine and Elmore and their family want so desperately. So we're in a ferocious search for the truth, and we have been unrelenting, and we're going to continue to zealously go after the truth.
1: Time is certainly of the essence. I wonder, have you formally asked that the witnesses preserve their digital footprint from that weekend? And would your subpoena apply to those personal devices if they refuse?
0: We're going to explore every legal remedy to preserve evidence. We would hope when we present Nolan's phone to the experts with the DA and the FBI's office and our experts that they would be, transparent and that they will share others who have cell phones, who have social media interaction with Nolan, text messages with Nolan, because you want the truth. Mm-hmm. If everybody wants that, we should all be sharing information.
1: Do you think public scrutiny is silencing witnesses? Are you concerned at all that people want anonymity before they'll come to you?
0: I can't say that in particular because we've gotten so many calls from the tip line. The reward was offered by Reverend Al Sharpton, Tyler Perry, Tara Owens, and then we understand there's been additional reward offered. So we want to believe that everybody wants answers. And so hopefully, because people have been calling, because people have been on social media ad nauseum talking about this matter, we believe it's a good thing that people feel that people think it's important what they saw, what they heard, what they know. And as Nolan's mother and father said, if you're truly Nolan's friend and the roles were reversed, do what Nolan would do for you.
1: Benjamin Crump, thank you so much. And thank you all for watching. The Story Is with Alex Michelson is next.

0: foot slides into place without touching your shoes. Skechers work slip-ins.
1: I'm Alex Michelson, live in Los Angeles. Coming up, the story is border crisis. Spain deploying troops to its border with Morocco after thousands of migrants cross over. Now authorities are struggling to restore order. The story is demanding answers. Three young men mysteriously die. Now the families, united by tragedy, are joining forces in a search for the truth. And the story is World Cup chaos. A stunning split at the top of World Cup soccer. European clubs now threatening to boycott the next World Cup.
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1: We begin with dramatic scenes of the Spanish territory of Ceuta. Look at this. Thousands of migrants from Morocco broke through a border fence. Officials say at least nine people died as the crowd rushed in, with border guards unable to stop them. Spain now sending the military there to try to maintain security. Ceuta is located on the Moroccan coast, just across from Spain. It's often been the target for African migrants who see it as an entryway to Europe. But it is still not clear what caused this sudden rush across the border this time around. Local authorities have linked it to a recent Spanish Supreme Court ruling, which makes it harder to return migrants who arrive by sea. But Moroccan activists doubt that, saying most local people are not even aware of that ruling. Meanwhile, Spain's public broadcaster says the border between Morocco and another Spanish enclave, Melilla, was closed Thursday night after what officials call a mass entry attempt there. In France, as folks wake up, tinder-dry conditions are fueling massive wildfires, temperatures soaring throughout that region. On Wednesday, Paris saw temperatures above 102 degrees Fahrenheit. That heat contributing to fires all across Europe, which crews continue to battle. CNN's Melissa Bell is on the front lines.
3: This is what the village of Le Porge in southwestern France looked like a week ago. These videos, filmed by Mathieu Plessis, one of a handful of locals who stayed behind to try and help firefighters.
4: Des sauts de feu de plus d'un kilomètre. On a eu des flammes de 25 mètres de haut, voire plus. C'était l'apocalypse.
3: By Friday morning, however, this was all that was left of his home.
4: Ben là, on est chez moi, on est sur ma maison de famille.
5: Depuis sept générations, vous êtes là, et voilà ce qui reste.
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4: 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Mais bon, c'est vrai que.
3: Some locals here accuse authorities of sending firefighters elsewhere just when the fire hit hardest for them. As it spread, they were engulfed and felt abandoned as firefighters raced towards the popular tourist hotspot of the Cap Ferret Peninsula.
4: Tout le monde mérite d'être sauvé, tout le monde mérite d'avoir qu'on sauve sa maison, qu'on sauve son habitat, peu importe qu'on soit riche, pauvre, on est tous des humains.
3: His neighbors didn't fare much better. Many of their houses were destroyed as well. Overall, in the village of Le Porge, 180 houses were destroyed, making it the hardest hit by the Gironde fire.
5: That trail of devastation that led to Le Porge began here, just over a week ago at ground zero of the Gironde fire. And here on the outskirts of the village of Somos, you get an idea as well of just how violent it was. Melissa Bell, CNN, Somos.
1: It is 7 a.m. in the Middle East, where President Trump is hailing what he calls a historic agreement with Hamas. He says a deal has been reached for the, quote, complete disarmament of Hamas and all other armed groups in Gaza. The president saying that agreement would pave the way for Gaza to be governed by a new Palestinian government working alongside his Board of Peace while ensuring that Israel will have the security it deserves. Now, disarming Hamas is essential to carrying out President Trump's multi-phase plan to end the war in Gaza. But Hamas has not yet confirmed that there actually is a deal. A live picture now from Washington, where it's just after midnight. The U.S. Senate has rejected another effort to rebuke President Trump over the war with Iran. This is the 13th time a war powers measure has failed since the start of the war. Three Republicans voted in favor of the measure: Lisa Murkowski, Susan Collins, and Rand Paul. Democrat John Fetterman voted against it. Meanwhile, Egypt is being pulled into the war with Iran for the very first time. Video shows smoke rising from one of Egypt's Mediterranean ports. Egyptian officials say a drone struck the port, setting two ships on fire. No one has claimed responsibility. Iran's foreign minister says that Egypt's security is of utmost importance. Abbas Araghchi urging vigilance against what he calls, quote, false flag operations designed to undermine regional peace. He also warned Cyprus and Bulgaria against allowing the U.S. to use their military bases to launch attacks on Iran. President Trump is having second thoughts about allowing Ukraine to produce a key defense weapon. He told the Financial Times on Thursday he is not sure he'll give Kyiv a license to make Patriot missile interceptors. He promised he would do that at a NATO summit earlier this month, which we carried live here on The Story Is. Ukraine is facing a shortage of Patriots, the only weapon that can stop Russia's most advanced ballistic missiles. Mr. Trump speaking hours after a massive attack on Ukraine, which killed at least 8 people and wounded more than 50 others. Poland says what appears to be a Russian missile crashed and exploded deep inside its territory during those strikes. Poland, as you know, is a NATO member. But a military official told CNN there are no plans to discuss a joint response by everyone in NATO, which would include the United States. European leaders have condemned the attack, but Ukraine's president says condemnations can only go so far.
6: European countries have made numerous statements, particularly regarding the Russian missile that flew into Polish territory and exploded somewhere in a field near Lublin. Most importantly, however, it's not just about condolences or condemnation. It's about providing air defense missiles, precisely the kind of pressure on Russia that can stop this senseless Russian war, all their attacks and their terror. This war could have ended long ago, but Putin doesn't want that.
1: We just wrapped up the most popular World Cup of all time with record ratings and unity from around the world. But now, a power struggle is unfolding in the top ranks of world football. Not long after FIFA announced a plan to let a separate subsidiary with private investors run future World Cups, European football's governing body issued a stark ultimatum. You got to abandon that plan, or European teams will not take part in any future tournaments, meaning no powerhouse countries like France or Spain in next year's Women's World Cup, nor in the Men's World Cup in 2030. UEFA releasing this statement, quote, "Some things are simply too important to sell. The FIFA World Cup belongs to football. It always will. And so long as Europe has a voice, it will never be for sale." Under that plan, private investors would get a 20% stake in a subsidiary called FIFA Forward Enterprise and then would presumably push for maximum profits. Let's bring in Bloomberg senior sports reporter Randall Williams, who is host of the Sports City podcast. Randall, welcome to The Story Is for the first time.
7: Thank you for having me. I really appreciate it.
1: So in real layman's terms, what's going on here? What is this basic disagreement about?
7: So everyone's celebrating about the World Cup. FIFA has made over $15 billion. And I'm like, hey, you like money. I like money. We should all make a whole lot more money. We have a partner in Joshua Kushner's Thrive Capital. We're going to raise all this money and you're going to get a piece of it. And UEFA's like, wait a second. Stop right here. Let's have a conversation about this. And then they have conversations with, of course, all of the countries, England, France. As you said, these are superpowers. 13 of the 23 World Cups have been won by UEFA members. And so if you remove all of these countries from the World Cup, it's going to be dramatically less popular. There are not going to be that many stars playing. And then on top of that, you have CONCACAF, who is, you know, the North America, Central America, and the Caribbean. And they've said no to this as well. And so this plan plan is a little bit shaky right now.
8: Well, let's put up on the screen some of the countries that we're talking about here that are part of UEFA. And you look at all of that, and that includes some of the most important countries when it comes to the World Cup. I mean, it's impossible to imagine a World Cup without all of these countries. Is this a bluff? Is Europe messing around here? And if not, like, how do they make all this work?
7: I don't think so. If you remember when the World Cup expanded to 48 teams, there was a lot of pushback from a lot of the European countries with the concerns that they would be playing meaningless football. And ultimately, the quarterfinals, three of the four teams were from Europe. Argentina, of course, ended up playing Spain, and Spain emerged victorious. But now remove those three of those four teams, and what does the quarterfinal or the semifinal look like anymore? Even outside of that, think Belgium, Croatia, Portugal. These teams did not make it to the Final Four, and yet they still have a dominant presence in the global game of football. But you take those away, and what does this tournament even turn into? And so FIFA has a task of trying to turn this around very, very quickly, but I think it's unlikely.
8: I mean, America might actually have a chance to win. So we saw, speaking of that, President Trump's very close relationship with the FIFA president, Gianni Infantino, literally holding up the trophy together during the World Cup. And now Joshua Kushner, who you mentioned, who is Jared Kushner's brother, of course, Jared Kushner, President Trump's son-in-law, private investor at the center of all that. How is that being interpreted and perceived, and how much of a factor is his role in all of this?
7: Well, UEFA and many members of football organizations around the world have long felt uncomfortable with FIFA's cozying up with President Trump. And this is just another part of that. You know, I think if you're going to raise money, you want to have a lot of different conversations with potential investors, with other private equity firms. And Bloomberg has previously reported that that didn't happen, that this was being discussed for many months, even before the World Cup began. And then you think about the things that also occurred. President Trump was given a FIFA Peace Prize. And then, right, you know, 30 days later, we seized the Venezuelan president. 90 days later, we went to war in Iran. And so all of this has left everyone feeling very, very uncomfortable. Now you're talking about raising $4.2 billion and giving everybody a piece of this. And UEFA and CONCACAF, and I imagine many more football organizations are going to be like, wait a second, stop right here. Let's take a deep breath and let this World Cup end before we start trying to make even more money for next year's event.
8: I mean, it seems like $15 billion that you mentioned is plenty of money to make in one tournament. Randall Williams with us in New York. Thanks so much for breaking that down. We appreciate it. Todd Blanche's nomination to be attorney general appears to be stuck in the mud, at least for now. What he's doing to try to win over two Republican senators who are withholding their support. And the parents of Nolan Wells are begging for more information about the unsolved death of their son. We'll have more on their united front with the families of other black teens who dispute what authorities say about their cases. Ryan Young's

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1: The story is on Capitol Hill and not backing down. Todd Plench's nomination to be the Attorney General of the United States not going anywhere fast, as two Republican senators will not commit to voting for him. Sources tell CNN Blanche met privately today with both John Cornyn and Tom Tillis. We're hearing they made progress, but there's still no resolution. President Trump on social media says he has no objection to temporarily pulling Blanche's nomination until Cornyn and Tillis are out of office in January.
2: Your reaction to the president saying he may withdraw Blanche and put him back after you're gone?
3: My reaction is the president's getting bad advice. He should listen to Blanche and others who think if it's dead, it should be rendered completely dead.
1: Cornyn and Tillis want a written guarantee from Blanche killing parts of president's settlement with the IRS. They oppose the so-called anti-weaponization fund and a tax immunity deal that protects President Trump and his family. Cornyn writing, quote, POTUS is mistaken if he believes concerns about the provisions in his tax lawsuit settlement are limited to me and Senator Tillis.
4: I'm not the only one that has concerns about this settlement and the scope of the release. And I think that's a convenient but erroneous excuse.
1: Another senator refusing to commit to supporting Blanche is Louisiana's Bill Cassidy. Like Cornyn, Cassidy lost his Republican primary after President Trump endorsed his Republican opponent.
5: Todd Blanche cannot give commitments that Cornyn and Tillis want. And by the way, I am very concerned about the weaponization of the Justice Department.
6: If the vote happened today, would you support him?
5: I'm not going to answer that because I'm still in the information gathering stage.
1: Meanwhile, Senate Judiciary Committee Chairman Chuck Grassley says he's still trying to get Blanche confirmed before next week's August recess.
7: It's my intention to get Blanche approved. Exactly when that can happen, I don't know. But we're going to work hard to get the differences worked out.
1: Perhaps the biggest political story in the country is in Michigan, where voters go to the polls on Tuesday in one of the most closely watched Senate primaries of the year. Democratic Congressmember Haley Stevens facing off against progressive candidate Abdul El Sayed. The winner will take on Republican Mike Rogers in November. Meanwhile, the new CNN poll shows Democrats with a growing advantage in congressional races. 47% of registered voters say that they would choose a Democrat. 39% would vote for a Republican. Another question reveals growing support for democratic socialism among Democrats and Democrat leaners. 34% now identify as democratic socialists. 66% do not. That's among Democrats. Lauren Gibbons is a senior Capitol reporter for Michigan Bridge. She joins me live from Lansing, Michigan. Welcome to The Story Is.
8: Thank you so much for having me.
1: There are a lot of polls all over the place in this Haley Stevens, Abdul El Sayed race. It's hard to take one poll too seriously, but in terms of the trend lines, what are we seeing right now?
8: I think at this point, it would be a mistake to say that one candidate is definitively doing better. Although we have seen some recent polling showing Abdul El Sayed has been gaining in the polls. There has been other polling, especially when you look at hypothetical general election matchups, showing that Haley Stevens might perform a little better against Mike Rogers, the Republican presumptive nominee. So at this stage, it's going to be a close race, and a lot of it ultimately will depend on turnout. Will the progressive base come out to support their candidate? Will moderates rally around Haley Stevens in the hopes of sending her to the Senate? There's a lot that has yet to play out.
1: Right. And Haley Stevens is certainly making the point that she would be a stronger general election candidate against Mike Rogers. And she's not the only one making that point. She is currently endorsed by the Democratic governor of Michigan, the current Democratic senator from Michigan, the former Democratic senator from Michigan. And yet this may be a change election. We want to show you some more polls. And this is focused on Michigan. If most members were replaced, Congress would be 51% say better off and 9% say worse off. which is way up from 2006 when that question was asked. That was also a big change year when it came to the election. More polls here, now to this one. It asks, the opinion of Democrats or Democratic leaners? Democratic Party, 63% say favorable, 20% unfavorable. Zoran Mondani, 60%. Alexandria Ocasio-Cortez, 55%. Democratic Socialists, 40%. Those are good numbers for Abdul El-Sayed. And now to this poll as well, we'll show you opinion of Democrats, Democratic leaners, Hakeem Jeffries, favorable, just 34%. He's the top Republican or top Democrat in the House. Chuck Schumer, top Democrat in the Senate, 29%. How do those numbers jibe with what you are hearing on the ground? What are voters telling you when you talk to them?
8: Yeah, I think that that is something that we are seeing play out in Michigan. A lot of people who are choosing to support Abdul El-Sayed would like to see changes. They're really concerned about especially the amount of money from outside groups that is being poured into Michigan right now. There are some estimates showing we might see up to $60 million in outside spending for the primary cycle alone. A lot of that is benefiting Haley Stevens. So there are a lot of voters who are fed up and are interested in Abdul El-Sayed for that reason. Abdul El-Sayed is also leaning into that at this point. Earlier today, I was in Saline Township where he and others protesting a new data center development held a press conference. A couple months ago, Governor Gretchen Whitmer, who's supporting Haley Stevens, was at a different press conference supporting this data center development. And so there are a lot of divides, and I think both sides are kind of leaning into those divides at this stage in the primary.
1: It'll be fascinating to see what happens late Tuesday night. We will have live coverage of that here on CNN. In the meantime, you can check out Lauren Gibbons' work on the ground in Lansing, Michigan. Thanks for being with us.
8: Thank you so much for having me.
1: Now to this.
9: We're going to get to the answers of what happened to Nolan Wells, what happened to Daniel Irvins, and what happened to Tyler Smith. Three 18-year-old black boys in a three-month period around 4th of July.
1: That is civil rights attorney Ben Crump standing with families who dispute how their sons died. On the left is Nolan Wells, the Mississippi teen found dead after a day trip on the water with his friends. In the middle, 18-year-old Daniel Irving. He drowned after jumping into a lake with friends near Dallas. Two teens who were with him now face charges of evidence tampering. And on the right is 18-year-old Tyler Smith, shot to death in Lexington, Kentucky. His family disputes, claiming that Smith shot himself accidentally. As CNN's Ryan Young reports, the parents of Nolan Wells hope to pursue leads in their son's case while also dealing with death threats.
10: It has been 27 days since we have been able to talk to our son, to hug him, to tell him we love him.
11: As Nolan Wells' family mourns, many questions are still swirling around their son's death. The 18-year-old went on a 4th of July boat trip with friends to Horn Island in Mississippi. He never made it home. Wells' body was found 2 days later, face down in the water near the shoreline of the island. His friends say he stayed behind to talk to a girl, but his phone and keys were not found with him. His phone was later recovered at one of his friends' homes. Nolan Wells' parents, along with the families of two other young black teens, who say they died under suspicious circumstances, ask for more transparency.
12: If Nolan was really your best friend, or for the people who said that he was their friend, please come forward.
11: The initial comment from the sheriff on July 6th said, quote, no foul play was suspected in Wells' death, which fueled anger on social media. Initial results from an independent autopsy conducted by the family was deemed inconclusive because portions of Wells' body are still with the Mississippi State Medical Examiner's Office and toxicology reports are still pending. Investigators are also examining audio of an emergency call Wells' friends made while heading back to the mainland by boat, a recording that has gone viral.
13: It looks like you're on Horn Island, correct? Are you
14: yes,
13: on
14: we are
13: Horn
14: at Horn Island?
13: Island.
14: Yes.
13: All right. Is the boat sinking or you have it aground?
14: We are sinking, yes.
13: Is it aground is the question?
14: No, we're not aground. We are in 17 foot of water. We're in 31 foot of water.
13: All right, have to ask. Where do you, and what do you want to do? Do you want to be towed back?
14: I want to get this boat unsank and towed back, yes.
11: And Ben Crump said today they hired their own experts to review the background audio to see what might be useful to their investigation. In addition to suffering a loss of their child, Wells' parents have been the targets of threats.
15: At this point, we refuse to allow that negativity to come into our home, to come into our hearts, our minds. We will not pay that back to the people who are giving it to us.
11: Then a heated moment when a reporter asked if attorney Ben Crump was just looking for money and fame.
16: That accusation doesn't deserve a response.
17: Right.
16: It is. It has no dignity associated with someone standing up for children who have died. We fight for justice, and someone suggests all we want is publicity.
11: For Nolan's parents and the other parents that spoke out today, they're asking for just one thing.
15: We need people who were there, right? We need people who were there who actually witnessed it. Those are the people we need to call. All we want are answers. That's it. We just want answers. That's all we've ever wanted. That's all we've asked for this entire time.
18: The Nolan Wells family has been dealing with threats and online harassment. They're saying they're staying strong, especially for their two younger boys that they have still at home. But you can only imagine what these three families are going through, hoping to get more publicity and hoping to get more answers from authorities as they continue to search for what they say hopefully is the truth. Ryan Young, CNN, Nashville.
1: Ryan Young, thank you for that. Now to a landmark case making a big impact potentially across the country. A judge has sentenced Colin Gray, the father of a teen school shooter, to 15 years in prison. Gray is the first parent convicted of murder in connection with a shooting carried out by their child. Colt Gray killed four people in a 2024 mass shooting at a Georgia high school. On Thursday, the judge said his conviction was based on criminal negligence. Prosecutors said he bought his son the AR-15-style weapon used in the shooting and then left it unsecured despite warnings that his son was a danger to others.
19: Why are we here today? It's because of him. His actions and his neglect are responsible for what happened here. Though he did not shoot the gun, he bought the bullets.
20: My now 7-year-old, who is a daddy's girl, spends time going to therapy because she struggled with the grief of losing her dad. Colin could not take his son to therapy, therefore I have to take mine.
1: Colton Gray, the son, was sentenced Tuesday to life in prison without the possibility of parole in that very same courtroom and by the very same judge as his dad. A candidate for the U.S. Senate now facing some uncomfortable questions. What made Georgia Republican Mike Collins end his press conference early today? You'll see them here live, standing by our political panel, Elizabeth Ashford and Abel Maldonado. They're up next.

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1: You're watching The Story Is. I'm Alex Michelson. Let's take a look at today's top stories. President Trump says a deal has been reached to fully disarm Hamas and all other armed groups in Gaza. He says it would pave the way for Gaza to be governed by what he calls a new Palestinian government that will work alongside his Board of Peace. The president says the deal, which has not been confirmed by Hamas, key point there, will also ensure that Israel has the security that it deserves. Spain is sending the military to its territory of Ceuta after thousands of migrants rushed across the border. Check out this video. Officials say at least 9 people died as the crowd broke through the fence along the border with Morocco on Thursday. Ceuta is a Spanish enclave on Morocco's coast, which many migrants see as entryway to Europe. 10 mountain climbers are feared missing after an avalanche on Broad Peak in Pakistan. Among them, world-renowned Nepalese climber. He made history in 2019 by climbing 14 of the world's tallest peaks in just over 6 months. The group has been out of communication since that avalanche on Thursday. There is growing criticism of Republican Congressman Mike Collins of Georgia, now a candidate for the U.S. Senate. He ended a press conference today refusing to answer questions about his son-in-law, who did promote white nationalist and anti-Semitic content online.
2: You know, we fully address that. But John Ossoff refuses to disavow these Democrat socialist movements in our country. As a matter of fact, he embraces that. You know, John Ossoff should answer for voting for men being in women's locker rooms. Listen, thank you. I appreciate y'all's time. I appreciate your coming.
3: You don't want to talk
2: morning.
3: About your son-in-law?
2: Thank you very much.
3: At all? You want to... Do you embrace him in the family?
1: Collins is running to unseat Democratic Senator John Ossoff, who you just heard about. Here's what Ossoff had to say.
4: We saw this morning the sad spectacle of a crumbling man in Congressman Mike Collins, refusing to answer basic questions about his ties to white nationalism and neo-Nazi ideology.
1: Let's bring in our political panel. On the left, Democratic political consultant Elizabeth Ashford, who's worked for multiple California governors. And on the right, the former lieutenant governor of California, Abel Maldonado, Republican. Welcome, both of you. Good to see both of you. You have helped a lot of candidates and politicians in office do crisis situations in the past. Today, Collins was asked the same question over and over again by a bunch of reporters. Mm-hmm. Is the way to handle that to completely pretend like they're not asking you that question and then just walk away?
5: Right. So this is really political communications 101, which is that you don't go out in public until you have anticipated and know how you're going to answer these kind of, you know, tough questions. And this is a tough question about his family, and it's like malpractice not to be ready to take it on. And so, you know, you have to be prepared to repudiate white nationalism even if your daughter finds it sexy. You've got to go up there and do that, right? And he failed at doing that, and I think it's real malpractice, you know?
1: I mean, how do you see this and how it also impacts the Republicans' chance to win the Senate?
6: Well, first of all, Alex, thanks for having me on. There's no room for anti-Semitism anywhere in America. That's number one. And I think the congressman could have just at least said that. But at the end of the day, I mean, if they're talking about his son-in-law. I have a son-in-law. I mean, people have son-in-laws. They're not running for office. I mean, they might say some comments that you might not like and hope the son-in-law can come out.
1: But Ossoff's point is that this son-in-law has worked for him, that he's been on his payroll in the past, and that he isn't just some casual acquaintance.
6: You know, Collins came out and said that he's not working for him and that he's already addressed that and that he never worked for him, didn't work for his trucking company, didn't work on his campaign. Yeah. So there's the argument. But at the end of the day, if Ossoff wants to continue to be in the Senate, he better start talking about issues. He talks about affordability. He didn't talk about affordability. He's trying to get Collins on this son-in-law thing. I don't think that's going to move Georgia in any way for John Ossoff.
1: But then why do you think that John Ossoff is ahead in almost every poll that we've seen?
6: I think if you're a Democrat today, under the circumstances that we're in, you're going to be ahead. We still have a long ways to go for the midterms, 90 days, something like that. But, yeah, the Democrat Party right now is doing pretty good, obviously, but things can change very, very quickly in politics.
1: Well, that's interesting because Georgia is traditionally a Republican state, and yet Ossoff is ahead in polls. That would be a Democratic hold. Democrats need to win several states and pick up in order to win the Senate back. And amazingly, if you look at the recent Fox News polls, not exactly the most left-leaning group in doing this, Democrats seem to be poised to do that. Roy Cooper, who is trying to flip the seat in North Carolina, the governor there doing well, looks poised to beat Michael Whatley, the former RNC chair. And check out this number from Texas, which has been the Democratic white whale for how many election cycles? Now, this is margin of error, so it's basically tied. James Tallarico, the Democrat, Ken Paxton at 48%. According to Fox News, Democrats also ahead right now in Iowa, Ohio, which would also be pickups. What do you make of those numbers?
5: Well, I mean, you know, there's obviously a huge appetite for change, and there's a really strong sentiment across the country that, you know, the GOP is not working for folks, even though they have the supermajority in the federal government, you know? And it's like, if you're feeling, like, squeezed at the gas pump and you're feeling, you know, squeezed at the grocery store, you're going to start looking around for who is responsible for that. And so I'm not shocked that even in places where you've seen these strongholds, you're starting to see a real appetite for change.
1: How did Republicans change that with only 90 days to go? How do they change this, flip the script?
6: Well, there's no secret, Alex. It's going to be tough. There's no doubt. I mean, to change the mind and change everything nowadays. But look, Tallarico, 1 point, 2 point ahead right now. I mean, the Republican Party is hoping the Democrats dump all their money in Texas. Let's call Beto O'Rourke how that worked out for him. They threw everything at Beto. Beto was a great candidate, was early out, the mayor of El Paso and everything. Look what happened there. Texas is a red state. Yeah. It's going to continue to be a red state. So if the Democrats want to go there, be my guest. There's other places they can go, but I don't think Texas is the place for them to go.
1: Well, it's interesting, Elizabeth, because President Trump today is, you know, pulling his nomination potentially of Todd Blanche as attorney general, saying we will wait out these Republican senators who don't like me, and then we're going to get senators who do like me in the fall. Here's what Tom Tillis, who is leaving the Senate, said about that to Manu Raju.
7: Your reaction to the president saying he may withdraw Net Blanche and put him back after you're gone?
8: My reaction is the president's getting bad advice. He should listen to Blanche and others who think if it's dead, it should be rendered completely dead.
1: You agree? Bad advice?
5: It's bad advice. I'm wondering, is it like too early to call Trump a lame duck? Because this really looks like somebody who is, you know, you're fighting with your own caucus. You're fighting to get something personal for yourself out of this appointment. I just think that, you know, for Trump, this is really not about that fund. It really is about indemnification, about, you know, tax liability. And I think he's just losing it with his party. And I think that it, you know, it doesn't bode well for the next 2 years of his presidency.
1: And he is taking a bit of a gamble here.
6: Well, it is a gamble. And Alex, for me, this is kind of a head scratcher for me, to be very sincere with you. These are two people that President Trump went after in a primary. And now you're asking to vote for your guy. I mean, that's difficult. I mean, I was in office. And when you're in office, I mean, there's chits. And to go out there and say, you know, kick Cornyn out of the office and kick, you know, Tillis out of the office. And then all of a sudden, we need your vote, and then we give it to it. That's a difficult big ask, Alex.
1: And President Trump basically saying today, I'm not going to do any bending of the knee to try to get you there either, which is
5: I'm
1: an interesting approach.
5: Yes, it's bad strategy.
1: Elizabeth Aborg, me back with us in the next hour, including to honor the birthday boy, Arnold Schwarzenegger. We'll talk about that in our next hour. But next, the first American pope is opening up about his family roots in a brand new interview. After the break, what he said about his early American ancestors and the possibility of a visit to the U.S. Katie McGrady just talked to the Pope herself. She'll join us next to talk about their conversation.

0: but slides into place without touching your shoes. Skechers work slip-ins.
1: Pope Leo is opening up about his family history in a new interview with NBC News. The Pope telling Tom Yamas that he is a descendant of both slaves and slave owners on his mother's side, and explained how he feels about being the first American Pope.
2: I think of myself more as the Pope who happens to be American. Not to belittle what it means to be American. I was born in the United States. My family is still in the United States. I have great love for America. But I understand my mission as having a very important dimension, which is precisely being pastor of a universal church.
3: What do you love about America?
2: So many things. In a sense, speaking about principles, what America stands for, the sense of freedom, the sense of opportunity, the sense of having invited for generations people from around the world to be part of America. I come from a family that my grandparents were immigrants. On my mother's side, we have people who were both slaves and slave owners.
1: Let's bring in CNN's Vatican analyst, Katie Prejean McGrady. She's also the host of the Katie McGrady Show on Sirius XM's The Catholic Channel. Katie, what stood out to you most about what he just said?
4: Pope Leo can fit in quite a lot in just a couple of minutes. I was really struck by, he's very clear. He's been very clear for the past, you know, year and some change. But I loved that he said so many things, but then he immediately went to principles. The journalist in me wanted to go, well, are some of those things your favorite foods that you probably miss from back home, or certainly the time that you get to spend with family? But the fact that he went straight to the principles that make our country good and what make the people of America good, which is this idea of care for others and welcoming the immigrant and opportunity.

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1: The Holy Father is always going to ask people for prayers and then assured us of his prayers, which is always an incredibly comforting thing to know that the Holy Father's praying for his flock. I will also say when I introduced him to my kids, my daughter, my 8-year-old, really wanted to tell him a joke. So she told him a joke and he laughed. And it was such a warm moment of joy. And that's what I think people need to understand about Pope Leo. He's not a cartoon character. He's not just a figurehead. He's a real person. He's a real priest who has a real love for his people, and that comes across in these intentional moments of encounter.
2: So what's his favorite Christmas cookie?
1: So he really likes those Chicago Spritz cookies. I'm like breaking news here because I don't think I've shared this really anywhere. Those round, like, crinkle-cut cookies with sprinkles on them.
2: We get you the answers here on The Story Is to the big questions. So in terms of, though, him speaking out, it was interesting. Tom Yamas of NBC talked to him for 2.5 minutes. And Telemundo also talked to him, both NBC properties. Why is he doing this? Why is he doing interviews right now? What's the strategy there?
1: That's a great question. Yesterday, there was this beautiful concert at Borgo Laudato Si, which is this lovely property that the Vatican has developed as a garden. So it's open to the public. People can go to this beautiful garden. And also they have this learning center. So Andrea Bocelli has a children's foundation. There was this incredible concert. NBC was the broadcaster of it. And I'm sure there were conversations around, we're going to broadcast this. Can we also maybe have a little bit of FaceTime with the Pope? Technically, this is his first on-screen interview. He did do a sit-down with Elise Allen last summer, which resulted in her wonderful book, The Biography of Him. But since then, we haven't gotten these on-screen conversations. And so I think the strategy is just, the Holy Father is not scared of the media. He will certainly answer questions when he's asked, and he's done so on airplanes. But what I really, really appreciate about this conversation with Tom and with Telemundo was, Holy Father, we're going to ask you something specific. We're going to put you on the record here. And he didn't shy away from that and probably didn't have those questions ahead of time. I mean, the journalistic practice there would have been, can we have a few minutes? Here's what our questions are going to be in real time.
2: Yeah. And so I guess they were the rights holders, just like sports. You get good interviews when you got the rights.
1: Exactly.
2: Katie Prejean McGrady, thanks for being with us. Really appreciate it. And thanks for breaking some news here on The Story Is. Ahead in the next hour, we'll go live to Beijing for more on the avalanche that just happened in Pakistan. Among those who may be missing is a world-renowned Nepalese climber. We'll be right back with the next hour right after a quick break.
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1: I'm Alex Michelson, live in Los Angeles. Coming up, the story is missing climbers. A search operation underway for several people missing after an avalanche. Among them, a renowned mountaineer. The story is countering ICE's narrative. A witness to the fatal shooting of Lorenzo Salgado in Texas is breaking his silence in an exclusive conversation with CNN's Ed Lavandera. And the story is RFK Jr. launching a new cooking show. He says it's about more than just health and could even fix America's loneliness epidemic. We'll discuss.
2: Live from Los Angeles, the story is with Alex Michelson.
1: Thanks so much for being with us for The Story Is. I'm Alex Michelson, live in Los Angeles, where it is 10 p.m. The top story, though, is the widening war with Iran, where it is now morning time. Egypt now getting pulled into that conflict for the first time. Egyptian officials say a drone hit one of the country's ports, setting two ships on fire. No one has claimed responsibility for that. Iran's foreign minister urged vigilance against what he called false flag operations designed to undermine regional peace. Here's how one Iranian citizen describes the expanding war.
3: A major war will not happen. In my opinion, this is a war of attrition. I think Trump also has a decision and a view that he wants to prolong the war to the point that it becomes normal for the world and ordinary people, like the war in Gaza and Israel, which has become a war of attrition.
1: Meanwhile, Saudi Arabia says that 14 nations have rallied behind its proposal to set up a new maritime

0: Alliance. That would protect international shipping routes and global trade. All of that comes after Iran said that the Strait of Hormuz would remain closed and vowed retaliation for the latest wave of U.S. strikes. Iran's Revolutionary Guard said, quote, "The Strait of Hormuz is our territory, and the courageous sailors of the IRGC maybe firmly control it. No outsider will be permitted to interfere." President Trump is hailing what he calls a historic agreement with Hamas. He says a deal has been reached to fully disarm Hamas and all other groups that are armed in Gaza. The president says that agreement will be carried out in, quote, carefully structured phases. And once Hamas is disarmed, Israeli forces will withdraw from Gaza. Now, disarming Hamas is essential to carrying out President Trump's plan to end the war in Gaza. But this is pretty important. Hamas has not yet confirmed that there is a deal at all. President Trump says he might withdraw his pick for attorney general until early next year. Two Republicans on the Senate Judiciary Committee are holding up Todd Blanche's nomination, and the president says he might renominate Blanche once they are out of office. More now from CNN's Manu Raju on Capitol Hill.
1: Now, time is of the essence because the Senate goes on a more than month-long recess starting at the end of next week, which means that if Blanche is not confirmed by the end of next week, that could mean it will continue to languish over the August recess, the summer work period, when members are back home, they're campaigning, they're on vacation. And oftentimes when there is not momentum behind something in Washington, that means it will collapse, it will be defeated, and it will simply go away. And that's what Todd Blanche is most concerned about at this point, because the president has warned, he did so on Thursday afternoon, that he would simply withdraw the nomination of Todd Blanche if it came to it, and then renominate him next year in the new Congress when both John Cornyn and Tom Tillis are no longer members.
0: Now, sources say Blanche met with Senators John Cornyn and Tom Tillis privately. They and other Republicans have raised concerns about the president's settlement with the IRS and that so-called anti-weaponization fund. Rescue teams have recovered two bodies as they search for eight other mountain climbers feared missing after a big avalanche in Pakistan. Neither body has been identified. The group has been out of communication since that avalanche Thursday. Among them is world-renowned Nepalese climber Nirmal Persia. He made history in 2019 by climbing 14 of the world's tallest peaks in just over 6 months. Live now to Beijing, CNN's Mike Valerio is following all of this. Mike, what is the latest on the search itself?
2: We've been able to find out, Alex, that the GPS coordinates of four of those climbers, we have Nims Porja and his team of 10, the GPS coordinates of four of them are showing up, in addition to that harrowing development that came in within the past few minutes, that two bodies have been found on this mountain. They have not been identified as of yet. The byline there from Lex Harvey, Ross Adkin, and Xiaotian Lin, our team in Hong Kong working on this in addition to the Beijing Bureau. So here's essentially what happened. There was a major avalanche in the middle of the day on Thursday, and we're talking about Broad Peak, which is the 12th highest mountain on Earth. If you want to put it into terms of what we're familiar with, we're talking about the size of 18 Empire State Buildings stacked on top of another, one on top of the other. For all of our friends watching in Los Angeles, this is like 26 library towers, the crown of the Los Angeles skyline, 26 of them stacked one on top of another on the border of Pakistan and way out western China. So an avalanche happens, and then authorities lost communication with them ever since. The roster of climbers, an international squad, five Nepalese climbers, a Pakistani mountaineer, one from Oman, one from America, somebody from China, and then one other international climber. We're still working on some of the names to complete the roster, but that's the latest reporting that we have from the Associated Press, as well as information that we're able to get from the Alpine Club of Pakistan. So the search remains ongoing, and I'll add that two Army helicopters have also been deployed. We're trying to see if China is going to send resources as well, Alex.
0: Mike, what was the whole idea behind this climb in the first place? What was the plan here?
2: So it was to summit this huge mountain, but then to come back down, and this remarkable climber, Nims Porja, said, well, I've climbed this mountain. If I climb one more, Cho-Oyu, on the border of Nepal and China, I could be the first person to summit all of the tallest mountains on Earth twice without supplemental oxygen. There's the club of 14 tallest mountains, which are above 8,000 meters, 26,300 feet. So he wanted to be the first person to do it again. Climb this mountain on the border of Pakistan and China, come down, climb another one on the border of China and Nepal. So he said that that was his mission. And you certainly saw humility when he posted on X, Broad Peak, I ask for nothing but safe passage up and back down. I take zero mountains for granted, not one. The moment my foot leaves base camp, it's 100%, always has been, always will be. So the search for him and the rest of the 10 remains ongoing. But those two bodies found, yet to be identified.
0: Mike Valerio in Beijing. Mike, thank you for that. Now to Morocco.
3: 2 horas en el mar.
4: Dos horas.
3: Sí.
4: Mi hermano pequeño.
3: ¿Cuántas horas llevas en el mar?
4: Más de cuatro horas.
0: Despair in plain sight as crowds of migrants jumped into the sea in Morocco to swim to a nearby Spanish enclave. Thousands of others broke through a border fence on Thursday, where 9 people died in the process. There were similar scenes in another Spanish enclave where the border with Morocco was closed on Thursday night. Spain is now sending the military to this area, and Spain's prime minister is heading there in the coming hours. It is still not clear what caused this sudden dash of big crowds that you see here across the border. Those two enclaves located along Morocco's coast, and they've often been a target of desperate migrants hoping for a better life in Europe. One migrant says there's a flip side to that.
5: Around 600 people are wandering around Morocco looking for a chance to get in. I understand why. They're told that there's a future in Spain, that there are jobs there. And there are. But the truth is, when they arrive, they're faced with the harsh reality that they have nothing, and people treat them as if they were nobodies.
0: We go live now to Italy. We're joined by Judith Sunderland, a senior associate director at the Human Rights Watch. Good morning to you.
6: Good morning.
0: The pictures are so dramatic here. We can put some of those up on the screen. And it's easy to empathize with the plight of the migrants. But Spanish authorities say that they have a responsibility to protect their borders. Do you agree with how Spain handled this? And if not, what should they be doing instead?
6: Well, look, I mean, these are unfortunately, it's a phenomenon that we've seen over the years. This is certainly not the first time that you've had significant numbers of people trying to cross the border from Morocco into one of the two autonomous cities of Ceuta and Melilla. And, you know, the Spanish authorities have responded in various ways over the years, including with significant violence, causing numerous deaths over the years, as well as with summary expulsions. And those are wrong-headed responses. And this time around, we have seen, until now, a different response, and that, in my view, is positive. Now what matters is how the authorities take care of the situation now, take care of the people who have arrived, and ensure their rights are respected, and also ensure that, you know, this overall situation is handled in a way that responds to the needs and concerns of the local population.
0: All here in America, yeah, here in America, so much has been written about the southern border with Mexico and migration there. In Europe, this is obviously one of the flashpoints. What does what we're seeing now say about Europe's approach to migration and how it may be similar to America's or different?
6: Well, what we've seen over the years in the European Union is a sort of race to the bottom when it comes to approaches to migration and asylum. The European Union has recently adopted, recently overhauled its asylum legislation in an effort to further seal their borders, but in ways that really violate people's rights and significantly undermine the right to seek asylum. We and many others have criticized this trend. The EU is also, in the same way that the United States is doing as well, trying to what we call externalize its migration and asylum controls. In other words, trying to get countries outside of the EU to do their dirty work. Spain is actually an outlier in all of this. It has very famously adopted a plan to regularize a significant number of undocumented migrants in Spain. This is also, in our view, a very positive step, but it has caused a lot of criticism from other EU countries, and that is flaring up in this current situation as well.
0: Judith Sunderland joining us from Milan. Judith, thanks so much. Now to a CNN exclusive. A witness to the fatal ICE shooting of a man in Texas is now breaking his silence. Jose Trinidad was inside the van of Lorenzo Salgado, who we see here, when Salgado was shot by federal immigration agent. Trinidad was sitting only a few feet away when those gunshots rang out. And now he's speaking out for the first time about what he saw in an interview with CNN's Ed Lavandera.
7: Estoy un poco traumado, algo así. Y triste por lo que pasó, y más por lo que vi, que yo fui el que vio todo.
8: Jose Trinidad says things will never be the same, that he's traumatized by the shooting because he saw it all. The 52-year-old construction worker witnessed the final moments of Lorenzo Salgado's life from inside the van driven by the man he simply called El Patron, the boss. It was just before 7 a.m. on July 7th when ICE officers in unmarked cars started pursuing the four-man crew of construction workers in East Houston. Trinidad says he was sitting a few feet behind Salgado in the van. Jose tells me during the pursuit, he heard the men up front say they were being chased by ICE officers. Videos show ICE officers pursuing Salgado's van in unmarked cars, at one point racing past the van on Canal Street. The last video shows ICE officers taking the three other men into custody and Salgado on the ground, handcuffed, just after being shot.
9: When the ICE officer shot, where was he standing?
7: Del lado del...
9: Del lado again?
7: De su hermano.
9: Del pasajero.
7: Del pasajero.
8: Trinidad says the ICE officer shot Salgado through the passenger window. The Department of Homeland Security says during the chase, Salgado attempted to evade arrest, then weaponized his vehicle and tried to run over an ICE officer, and that's when an agent opened fire in self-defense.
7: Eso es mentira.
9: Eso es mentira.
7: Sí.
8: Trinidad says the DHS statement is a lie. There are no known videos that capture the moment of the shooting. The ICE officers were not wearing body cameras.
7: En ningún momento están ni atrás ni enfrente.
8: Trinidad says ICE agents were never in front of or behind the van and that Lorenzo was about to turn himself over to the officers. The three men with Salgado inside the van have been in custody since the shooting, but this week a judge ordered Trinidad's release, and this is the first time he's spoken publicly in detail about what happened. After his release, Trinidad paid tribute to his friend at the memorial honoring Lorenzo Salgado on Canal Street and then prayed at his friend's gravesite. Jose Trinidad says he and the other men in the van were simply going to work and that he's speaking out in hopes of getting Lorenzo Salgado and his family justice.
10: We asked the Department of Homeland Security to respond to Jose Trinidad's allegations that their version of events in this shooting was a, quote, lie. DHS referred all questions to the FBI, which is investigating the shooting. The other two men that were in the white van with Trinidad, they remain in immigration custody. Trinidad is out, but there are terms of his release which dictate he must check in regularly with ICE. He has to wear an ankle monitor, and he is not allowed to work in the U.S. Ed Lavandera, CNN, Houston, Texas.
0: Ed, thank you. Compelling new testimony in the case of the Massachusetts mom who killed her children. What first responders say happened when they arrived at Lindsay Clancy's home. We'll break it down now.

0: slides into place without touching your shoes. Skechers work slip-ins.
1: That are new developments in the trial of Massachusetts mother Lindsay Clancy, who strangled her three children to death more than 3 years ago. First responders testified about the disturbing scene that they encountered, as well as Clancy's injuries after she tried to kill herself. CNN's Jen Sullivan takes us inside the courtroom.
2: Nearly a dozen first responders taking the stand Thursday, describing the harrowing scene inside the Clancy home in Duxbury, Massachusetts, on the night of January 24th, 2023.
3: He looked up and he screamed, "She killed the kids."
2: Inside the home, first responders found three children unresponsive: 5-year-old Cora, 3-year-old Dawson, and 8-month-old Callan.
4: I checked Callan's pulse.
5: And did he have a pulse?
4: No.
2: Paramedics also testified Thursday they found Lindsay Clancy unresponsive and administered Narcan, thinking she may have overdosed.
4: No verbal communication. She never, like, fully woke up.
2: Lindsay Clancy is accused of strangling her three children with exercise bands. She's charged with 3 counts of first-degree murder. Her now ex-husband, Patrick Clancy, testifying Wednesday about what he witnessed that night.
4: She said, "I tried to kill myself."
5: Did you ask her anything else?
4: I said, "Where are the kids?"
5: And what was her response?
4: She said, "They're in the basement."
2: During cross-examination, Patrick Clancy testified about his then-wife's struggles with mental health. Lindsay Clancy's attorney is arguing she should not be held criminally responsible for the killings because she was suffering from postpartum psychosis and extreme mental illness. Clancy has pleaded not guilty. I'm Jen Sullivan reporting.
1: Talk about this and other court cases making news. I want to bring in former federal prosecutor Nima Ramani, who is the president of West Coast Trial Lawyers. Welcome back to The Story Is.
6: Of course. Thanks for having me, Alex.
1: First responders, who does that help? Sort of what's the big takeaway from them on the stand?
6: Alex, it typically helps the prosecution, and normally that's how prosecutors start murder cases. In this particular case, though, out of sympathy and respect for Patrick, who's the victim here, the judge allowed him to testify first. For both the prosecution and the defense, he said, "You know what? I'm not going to make this poor, grieving father testify more than once." So he really laid the scene, but the first responders, they corroborated what he said. So obviously, Patrick came home, he saw his wife jump out of a 2-story building, her neck and her wrists slashed. He didn't know his children were dead. She just told him that they're in the basement. And then when he went there, the most horrific scene. They had been choked with exercise bands, and he yelled to them, "They won't wake up. They can't get up." It was terrible. One of the most heart-wrenching testimonies that I've ever seen as a prosecutor.
1: I mean, I can't even imagine that reality for him and everything that went through his mind. So in terms of the big picture, so where are we at on this case a few days into it?
6: So it's a lack of criminal responsibility case, which in other states, it's an insanity defense. That's what they call it in the Commonwealth of Massachusetts. And typically, these have a very, very small chance of success. But in this particular case, I think the defense has a shot. Not a great shot, but a shot. This is why. Obviously, she tried to commit suicide, but there's a pretty well-documented history of mental health issues. She checked herself into a psychiatric facility. She committed this heinous murder, which is not in dispute, 19 days after she was released, and she was on 12 different prescription medications at different points. So I think the defense has a shot here where they normally don't when it comes to insanity or criminal responsibility.
1: Meanwhile, another case making headlines in Georgia. It's the first of its kind. I want to put this up on the screen from the CNN.com headline. Father of Georgia school shooter sentenced to 15 years in prison in landmark murder case. So the son, Colt Gray, killed 4 people in 2024 in a school shooting. His father sentenced to 15 years in prison today. The argument being that he bought the son a gun, he left it unsupervised, and he knew that the son may be at risk. Here's what some folks said in the courtroom during the victim statements today.
7: "He is a complete failure of a father. He made a choice to buy that rifle. He made a choice to ignore every red flag. And because of his choices, my little brother Christian and 3 others, Mason, Coach Aspinwall, and Miss Hermie are gone. And so many others will carry permanent scars for the rest of their lives."
1: This case now being appealed. This is something being watched around the country because this could set a standard.
6: Oh, no question. Today was a first, really unprecedented. And for the first time in American history, Alex, a parent was held responsible for murder for a school shooting committed by their children. There have been other manslaughter cases, but this was a second-degree murder case, and this is why. There was plenty of evidence that Colt, the son, had significant mental health issues. He was obsessed with school shooters. Nicholas Cruz, the Parkland school shooter, of course, the worst school shooting in American history. Notwithstanding this, his father, for Christmas, bought him a high-powered rifle. That rifle was used months later to commit the Appalachian High school shooting. So the prosecutors, they took a very aggressive stance and they made a really creative argument. It's going to be interesting to see if it stands up on appeal. Because for murder, unlike manslaughter, you need to show intent or malicious mind. Mm-hmm. And in this particular case, the argument was that Colin Gray was put his child in danger. And because he put a firearm in the hands of a mentally unwell child, that child could have killed himself. Now, he ended up killing other children and teachers. But by doing so, because of that child endangerment under Georgia law, it constitutes murder. I think it may get overturned on appeal. But if not, I think we're going to start seeing other prosecutors take similar cases against parents whose children are involved in these mass shootings.
1: It'll be interesting to see if that issue ends up in the Supreme Court eventually. It's the kind of issue that certainly could. Former federal prosecutor Nima Ramani, thank you so much for breaking all that down for us. Coming up, RFK Jr. wants to fight the American loneliness epidemic by sharing a healthful meal. Next on The Story Is, we'll discuss with my panel, Abel Maldonado and Elizabeth Ashford.

0: Triple Threat, Tuesday, August 25th at 8.
1: With some breaking news, an update on the search for climbers missing in Pakistan after an avalanche. Earlier, we told you that two bodies had been recovered by ground teams. We just learned of two more bodies that had been recovered. So now a total of four bodies have been recovered. There were 10 climbers overall. We do not know of any survivors so far. They were members of the Alpine Club of Pakistan. We also do not know so far the identities of the bodies that have been recovered. We'll continue to follow that. Now to this.
2: Americans have been told that they had to choose between healthy food and food that they can afford, and that's simply not true. Our first episode features Chef Andrew Gruhl, and together we prepare salmon cakes with bean and arugula salad. The entire meal costs only $4.91 a serving. That's less than most fast food meals. The Real Food Show is not just about cooking. It's about helping Americans reconnect with one another.
1: U.S. Health and Human Services Secretary Robert F. Kennedy Jr. there on his newly launched cooking show. The first 20-minute episode of The Real Food Show is on his YouTube channel. It features HHS revised dietary guidelines. Kennedy said the show reminds people cooking with real food can be simple and affordable. But he says it's also a chance to gather around the table and share at a time when people are too often isolated. Our panel is back. On the left, political consultant Elizabeth Ashford. And on the right, California's former lieutenant governor, Republican Abel Maldonado. Welcome back to you guys. Andrew Gruhl, the chef, is one of our regular panelists here on The Story Is and has sat in your seat many times, Abel, before talking about these issues. This idea of a cooking show, because anytime Robert F. Kennedy Jr. does anything, some people just flip out at the very concept of it. But is this actually kind of a creative, good idea?
3: I think it's cool. I think it's a great idea. I mean, he's been pushing MAHA, obviously, make America healthy again. And now he's got a cooking show with a very popular chef and talking about real natural food that's affordable. As you know, I'm a farmer. So yeah, natural food, absolutely. And I think he's changing the food pyramid, which I think is very important. We're stuck to the old food pyramid of the past. Now it's new, just good natural food.
1: We know, of course, that Donald Trump was a television performer for many, many years. He's hired a cabinet full of many people who are experienced television performers, some of them cable news hosts. Robert F. Kennedy is an experienced podcaster, has hosted things in the past. His Secretary of Transportation, Sean Duffy, was a reality show star on MTV's The Real World, and he did a reality show with the transportation driver. What do you make of this sort of strategy of thinking differently and arming the cabinet with media performers?
4: I mean, people are tuning in. They want to be entertained. It looks like he's going to do the show with his shirt on, which is a departure from a... But, I mean, I would say this, like, of course, you know, they're going to be out talking about, like, the benefits of fish because, you know, a lot of people aren't going to have health care next year because of the big, beautiful bill. So I find it a little incongruous, but, you know, do I hate it? No, I don't hate it. Do I think that it's the real issue for the Secretary of Health and Human Services to be spending his time on? Also, no.
1: Well, but isn't there a tremendous value in our country has a obesity epidemic that is a huge part of our health care costs? And getting people to eat better, healthier, cleaner food could save the country and our health care system a lot of money, much less save a lot of lives.
4: I mean, again, I don't hate it. I just think that it's sort of a strange way to spend your time. It feels a little bit more like something you would do after retirement, but you know, this is what, you know, what does he not do? You know, who could predict what he might do next?
1: Apparently work out in shorts and not jeans.
4: I was going to say. Right?
3: I think it relates, Alex. It relates to people. It relates to, I mean, to the human factor down. I mean, it's great.
1: So Robert F. Kennedy, of course, was a Democrat for most of his life, his father and uncle, two of the greatest Democrats of all time. And there's new polling about where the Democratic Party is. He clearly has sort of moved on from the party after running as president for Democrats. Do you identify as a Democratic socialist? A new CNN poll of Democratic or Democratic-leaning voters, 34% say yes, 66% say no. Elizabeth, That's not an insignificant number, 34%. That used to be significantly lower. This influence is growing within the party.
4: It is growing. I think what it is really telling us is that, you know, the electorate is really looking for change. And I think that a lot of the, you know, elder statesmen of the party are really seen as quite outdated by younger voters that are coming in. And so, you know, what does it mean to be a democratic socialist? Well, socialism in practice doesn't work out for anybody. But I think that there's a desire for change, for fresh, you know, blood. And I think that's what's motivating a lot of that.
1: It is interesting, Abel, because the policy positions of democratic socialists are very different than a lot of traditional Democrats. I wonder how many of those people know what the plans are.
3: Well, I can tell you, when you look at that number that you just showed, Alex, 34%, it is a big number. And those folks are educated, very elite Democrats who are supporting the socialist agenda. That's who elected Mondami. I mean, look, obviously on the Republican side, we're kind of excited that they're talking about this socialism. But in the same token, the people that are running as socialists, Alex, they're the only ones really talking about issues, if you think about it. Mondami, he talked about issues. Whether you like him or not, mm-hmm. he talked he about does. Issues. Yep. Rent control, you can go on down the line. Schumer and Hakeem Jeffries, they're not talking about anything. They're polling 20%. So I always laugh about it. Trump's at 31. Schumer's at what, 10?
1: Yeah, I mean, that's a good point. Because Mondami is very message disciplined, and he tells you what he's going to do.
3: Authentic,
1: if you vote for him. And by the way, he's doing a lot of it, whether you like it or not. When you hear from a lot of mainstream Democrats, the message is Donald Trump sucks. Donald Trump sucks. You don't want Donald Trump, so you should vote for us because I'm not Donald Trump. But what is the sort of mainstream Democratic policy position of I'm going to do this one or two things for you if you elect me?
4: Well, what this is about, I think, is that people in general want government to provide solutions to make their lives better. And yeah. So what you have with Mondami and you have with some of the DSA is this very like, I'm going to do A, B, and C, as you
3: right.
4: pointed out.
3: And they're doing it. Yeah.
4: And they're doing it. So how does that going to translate over time to the longer term work of governments, which is balancing budgets
1: right.
4: and making, you know, that is remains to be seen. It is fresh. It is new. And it, so it is attractive. How does it work over time? We will see.
1: Let's end on something fun. Today is the birthday of somebody the three of us know well, Arnold Schwarzenegger, the former governor of California. He's somebody who made you the lieutenant governor of California, and he's somebody that you worked for and your husband worked for as well. What is, and a lot of other people know him as well, in a sentence, what's the most important lesson you learned from Arnold Schwarzenegger?
3: I mean, he's just the greatest American success story of who he is. That's what I learned from him. Comes here with nothing, works hard, saves, plans, Mr. Universe, Governor of California. I can go on and on. And I wouldn't be sitting here, Alex, at this chair today if it wasn't for he's a great American.
1: Most important lesson you've learned from him.
4: Just put your community before politics. Be practical and be optimistic. I mean, that is the message from Arnold.
3: He is optimistic.
1: My lesson, have a vision.
4: Yeah.
1: Don't listen to the naysayers and be useful, as he likes to say.
4: Useful.
1: So this is a cup from his institute. Cheers, Governor. Happy birthday.
3: Happy birthday,
4: cheers.
3: Governor.
1: Thank you guys for being here,
4: thank
1: Abel
4: you.
1: And Elizabeth.
4: Thanks,
1: and thank you to the governor who introduced me to both of you.
4: I
1: so
4: know.
1: Wouldn't
4: nice
1: be here without him.
4: Great.
1: For our international viewers, World Sport is next. For our viewers in North America, I'll be right back with some FIFA drama. Cheers. Cheers.

0: Triple Threat, Tuesday, August 25th at 8.
1: On the heels of the most lucrative World Cup of all time that raked in $15 billion, World Football's governing body, FIFA, is now locked in a standoff with European football's top authority, and FIFA appears to be calling UEFA's bluff after the Europeans threaten to boycott all future World Cups. They're angry over a new FIFA proposal to sell a significant stake in its business competitions. The message from UEFA? Some things are simply too important to sell. The FIFA World Cup belongs to football. It always will. And so long as Europe has a voice, it will never be for sale. FIFA fired back with this. Nobody's selling football. This is not something FIFA would ever entertain. But FIFA added that it is moving forward with its controversial plan to launch a subsidiary, FIFA Forward Enterprise, in which private investors would get about a 20% stake. Tracy Holmes runs the Sports Ambassador podcast and is the author of the Sports Ambassador Substack, comes to us now from Sydney, Australia. Welcome to The Story Is.
2: Thank you very much for having me, Alex.
1: FIFA not backing down. So where are we at? What are the options on the table right now?
2: Well, we have a bit of a standoff, don't we? So we've seen UEFA, and it has been the dominant voice in world football for many decades, saying that not only have they had their right to a vote, and they are voting to reject this plan for private equity investment, but also they want an absolute boycott of all FIFA events unless FIFA drops this plan, offering others the vote. And so many people in other regions around the world are thinking, well, how come they get their vote, but we don't get ours?
1: Meanwhile, all this is happening. FIFA's broadcast rights are up. Here in the United States, FIFA aired on Fox. Now there's going to be a bidding war. It could be a multi-billion dollar bidding war to televise future matches, which is going to be a lot of money for FIFA. Like, big picture, how much money do these guys need?
2: I don't think it's a matter of need, but I think it's a process of being on this cycle of eternal growth. And, you know, this is what all sports want. Already football is the dominant global game. There's no doubt about that on many, many measurements. But that's not to say that it shouldn't grow. What we saw with the last FIFA World Cup, which was so successful, and a majority of the games there in the USA, was that there were more people competing from more nations. And I think this is what FIFA's mandate has been, is to make it more equitable around the world, invest more money in places that traditionally haven't had it. And we saw some of the results of that at this most recent World Cup.
1: And of course, the talk is at the next World Cup to make it even bigger, 64 nations. Of course, that assumes that Europe is part of that pool. It would be hard to get there if all these UEFA countries did not be a part of the World Cup. So if private investors end up getting involved, what does that mean for the World Cup, for fans that are used to watching it? Are more commercials? We had these hydration breaks during the last World Cup, which allowed advertisements to run. What could it mean for ticket prices?
2: Yeah, I think what we saw in the US was the way that, you know, elite and professional sports are contested in the USA. And the World Cup really fitted into that model this time around. So there'll be more of that. You know, cost continues to go up, but what they're talking about with this private investment model is a 20% stake. It's been valued, their commercial value for their major tournaments is at $20 billion, and they're looking at taking investment or liquidity for about 25% of that. And so that is the money that then goes back into the other nations. But when they talk about a boycott from UEFA, I think one of the troubling aspects is that the next Men's World Cup is not until 4 years' time. The next Women's World Cup is next year. So if one is going to be impacted, most likely going to be the women.
1: Yeah, I can't believe it's going to be here before we know it. Sports Ambassador podcaster Tracy Holmes in Sydney, where it's approaching 4 o'clock on Friday afternoon. Thanks so much for being with us.
2: Thanks for having me.
1: Ahead, the State Department is expanding access to a commemorative passport bearing President Trump's image.
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4: The U.S. State Department will soon offer passports featuring President Trump's image nationwide. The commemorative passports also feature his signature. The State Department began issuing those passports earlier this month to people who applied in person at the Washington, D.C. Passport Agency. Starting next month, applicants can get one at commemorative passport events at agencies across the whole country. Let's take a look at the big stories we're following for the day ahead. Spain's prime minister is headed to the enclave of Ceuta in the coming hours after thousands of migrants rush across the border with Morocco. We've been showing you this video. Officials say at least nine people died as the crowd broke through the fence along the border on Thursday. Spain now sending troops there to maintain security. Now, the Lindsey Clancy triple murder trial. In the coming day, the jury will visit the home where the Massachusetts mother killed her three children 3 years ago. Jurors will be able to walk around, and lawyers are expected to point out significant features. We are still waiting for Hamas to confirm whether or not it actually has reached a deal with President Trump. The president says the agreement would fully disarm Hamas and all other groups armed in Gaza. He claims it would pave the way for Gaza to be governed by what he calls a new Palestinian government working alongside the Board of Peace. Of course, it is now morning in Gaza. It'll be interesting in the hours ahead to see if we hear an official response on that. Thanks for being with us for The Story Is. I'm Alex Michelson. I'll see you tomorrow. Our political panel, Fabian Nunez and Lonnie Chen, will be with us to wrap up the week. The news continues right here on CNN. After a quick break.

0: Sudden Strange Shark Addiction at 10 on Discovery.
1: They wanted it in writing, and today the president seemed to show why. Good evening. Jim Sciutto here, and again for Anderson. Tonight, two Republican senators holding up Todd Blanche's confirmation as full-fledged attorney general are still at it, even after a late-day meeting with him aimed at settling their differences. John Cornyn and Tom Tillis say they will not vote to move the acting attorney general's nomination from the Judiciary Committee to the floor until he puts his promise to kill parts of the deal settling the president's lawsuit against the IRS down on paper. At issue, items shielding the president and his family from tax liability and establishing a so-called anti-weaponization fund, which should have been opened to January 6th convicts, something Todd Blanche, at his confirmation hearing, told them no longer mattered.
2: It is a moot issue, meaning there is no weaponization fund. The weaponization fund is dead.
1: Well, Senators Cornyn and Tillis wanted that in writing, and some wondered why, given how unpopular the settlement was on both sides of the aisle. Yet today, the president seemed to confirm that necessity, signaling that he'd rather pull the nomination than formally close the door on his deal. Quoting him now, "I have no objection to temporarily withdrawing Todd's name if they do not do the right thing and putting him back after Cornyn and Tillis are out of office." The pair met with Blanche this afternoon, two sources tell CNN, but it is unclear what came of it. Here's what they said just a few hours later.
3: Who do you think is behind this holdup? Do you think it's the
4: president? I have suspicions, but I don't think it's Mr. Blanche.
5: Do you think it's the president itself? I mean,
4: I don't know.
6: Do you think it's his family? They're plaintiffs in this case.
4: I don't know.
7: My reaction is the president's getting bad advice. Whoever that person is giving the president bad advice. The only reason why we wouldn't move forward with this language is because that same advisor wants to bring it back to life at some point.
1: You'll remember that Senators Cornyn and Tillis are both leaving the Senate. Cornyn, after the president primaried him. He did the same to Louisiana Republican Bill Cassidy, who said this about the nomination fight today.
8: Todd Blanche cannot give commitments that Cornyn and Tillis want. And by the way, I am very concerned about the weaponization of the Justice Department.
3: If the vote happened today, would you support him?
8: I'm not going to answer that because I'm still in the information gathering stage.
1: Well, joining us now with where the latest on all this stands, CNN Chief White House Correspondent and Anchor of The Source, Caitlin Collins. Caitlin, you know, it strikes me reading the president's Truth Social post that the key word was temporarily withdraw Blanche's nomination. What is the president's thinking now? Is that a temporary move? Is he trying to game the Vacancy Reform Act, or might he just give up?
9: It's really a threat from the president at this moment, and it's something that his aides and the president have been talking about as they were coming to a reality with the fact that John Cornyn had not moved his position enough on Todd Blanche as they thought might happen even 24 hours ago or so. And so one option that they had put out there for the president was to pull Todd Blanche's nomination and simply renominate him later once John Cornyn is no longer in the U.S. Senate, which is going to happen in January. The problem with that, obviously, and something that is a huge risk for the White House is it's not clear what the makeup of the Senate is going to look like come January and whether or not it will be potentially friendlier or not to the president after those November midterm elections. And so that's a gamble in and of itself, but it might be one that the White House is in the position of taking if they can't come to an agreement with Tom Tillis and John Cornyn over these issues that they are having. And, you know, they've been sending proposals and counterproposals back and forth. Todd Blanche went and met with the two Republican holdouts earlier today, off away from Capitol Hill, so it could be a private meeting between the three of them and several staff members that were there. But it's still an open question, even for the White House tonight, of where this is going to end up and how this is going to finish. And if they are going to come to a resolution here. 24 hours ago in the Oval Office, the president was saying that he didn't believe there were any issues with Todd Blanche's nomination. And then it led to today him saying that he might have to pull his nomination for this, leaving him there in that acting capacity that he's been serving in for several months. And right now, this is still a really big question mark for the White House.
1: Yeah, no question. Of course, he could continue to serve in an acting capacity or even as deputy attorney general. We'll see where it ends up. Caitlin Collins, thanks so much. And of course, we'll see you at the top of the next hour. Joining us now, Democratic Senator Alex Padilla, who sits on the Judiciary Committee and questioned Todd Blanche during his confirmation hearing earlier this month. Senator, good to have you on tonight.
10: Thank you for having me, Jim.
1: So let me ask you a very basic question here about motivation. Why do you believe the president is so dug in on not putting in writing that the anti-weaponization fund and the IRS settlement are dead, as Blanche is promising?
10: Well, let me say a couple of things. First of all, it couldn't be any more clear. Clearly, Donald Trump would rather not have a confirmed attorney general overseeing the Department of Justice of the United States of America than to have to put to bed this anti-weaponization fund. Can't see it any other way. By the way, the anti-weaponization fund is just one fund. Should it be created or not? Of course it shouldn't. But I'm also worried about other mechanisms for the Department of Justice under Todd Blanche's leadership to give payments to January Sixers and others. I asked him that point blank during the confirmation hearing, and he refused to answer, which brings me back to my biggest point of all. Todd Blanche has been and continues to be Donald Trump's personal lawyer. When asked about the independence of the Department of Justice, or can he lead as Attorney General, not under the political pressures or carrying out the political agenda of Donald Trump, he refused to say that. He says no. He's Donald Trump's lawyer. He said that in the committee hearing. A far cry from the professional, independent attorney generals we've had in the past.
1: Yeah, he had that awkward moment when he sort of said he was and then he wasn't. I wonder, is there reason to believe that the votes are going to be there for the president after Cornyn and Tillis are out of office? Because, of course, margins could be different after the midterms.
10: But as you said earlier, it's a big gamble on the White House's part. We know that the race to succeed Tom Tillis in North Carolina is a very competitive one. We know that the race to succeed John Cornyn in Texas is a competitive one. So I can see two Democrats taking their place, and I don't see those Democrats falling in line to confirm Todd Blanche.
1: I wonder, when you speak to Republican colleagues, are there any of them who, at least privately, are happy about the public stand that Cornyn and Tillis are taking?
10: Look, I've been behind closed doors versus what they're willing to say or how they're willing to vote in public conversations going back 18 months now on a number of issues. The mass detention and deportation agenda of Donald Trump, his tariff wars that have made no sense and he doesn't have the power to. This is just the latest issue that Republicans know the president is wrong on. But whether there's a political will to stand up to the president is a different question. So, yes, I do think some are looking at Cornyn, Tillis, Cassidy, possibly, hopefully others, to take that stand so that they may not have to worry about a tough vote for themselves politically. Bottom line, and they can replay the tape on the confirmation hearing, Todd Blanche is not qualified. He puts his loyalty to Trump over the Constitution of the United States, plain and simple.
1: Blanche, as you know, is already the acting attorney general, and there are a whole host of ways where he can maintain effective control over the Justice Department, even if he is not Senate confirmed as the attorney general. I mean, is there a true substantive difference if he is not confirmed?
10: Right. Well, that's certainly the question here. If he's already acting, he's been in the number two position under Attorney General Bondi for a year and a half. So why this rush to try to get him confirmed before the August recess? It really does make you wonder. But I can promise you this. When we regain the majority in November, you better believe that the level of oversight being conducted by the Senate and Congress as a whole is going to be a lot more and a lot better than what we've seen these last 18 months, because Republicans have refused to live up to their constitutional responsibility of oversight and holding this administration accountable, beginning with this weaponized Department of Justice.
1: Well, we'll see where it goes. A lot of close races to be decided in November. Senator Alex Padilla, thanks so much for joining us this evening.
10: Thank you, Jim.
1: All right. Perspective now from two former Republican congressmen, Charlie Dent and Joe Walsh. Joe has since changed his party affiliation and is now a Democrat. Gentlemen, thanks so much for joining us tonight.
11: Thanks, Jim. Great to be with you.
1: So, Congressman Dent, to begin with you, the president says he's fine with temporarily pulling Blanche's nomination until after Cornyn and Tillis are out of office. Do you think that's a wise strategy, a smart political bet?
11: Of course not. You know, but back down here on planet Earth, where people live, people can see what's happening, that, you know, Republicans are likely to have a diminished majority in the Senate, or perhaps they could lose the majority. So, you know, the numbers are going to get harder if the president chooses to wait until after the election when the new Congress is seated. So I don't understand the thinking on this. And by the way, Senators Cornyn and Tillis are doing their Republican colleagues an enormous service by holding up this nomination over the anti-weaponization fund and the IRS audit immunity scheme for the president's family. I mean, these are politically indefensible proposals out there. And basically, these guys aren't running for office, but they're helping their colleagues who are running for office. So they're doing them a real big favor. And by the way, where I come from, nobody's supposed to be above law, and certainly no one's supposed to be above the tax law. You know, every American wants that deal, that they could have immunity from IRS audits for their family for life or whatever the deal is. I mean, come on. It's just beyond it's inexplicable.
1: Congressman Walsh, given the president's flagging approval numbers, why are there still so few Republicans, and of course two Republicans who happen to be leaving, willing to make this stand? Is the fear level still where it was, even when the president's poll numbers were riding higher?
12: Oh, Jim, the fear level is as high as it's ever been. Mm. Look, from the very beginning, none of my former Republican colleagues in the House and the Senate have been afraid of Trump. They've been afraid of Trump's hold on the base of the party, period. Donald Trump still has that hold on the base, and that's not going to go away. And these guys know it. And even look, Tom Tillis and John Cornyn deserve zero applause. Zero applause. If John Cornyn were the Republican nominee to get reelected down in Texas right now, he'd be leading the charge for Todd Blanche. Mm. Listen to what Tom Tillis, Jim, said earlier. Tom Tillis said the president must be getting bad advice. Huh? Bad advice? No. Yeah. This is on Trump. You said it, Jim. Trump doesn't want that agreement in writing that the weaponization fund will go away. That's not his advisors. Trump doesn't want that in writing.
1: Yeah, listen, I mean, I was surprised by that comment as well, given that it is the president driving so many policies from this to the Iran war. Congressman Dent, do you believe there are other Republicans who are actually cheering Cornyn and Tillis on? I know they're afraid of the base, but the anti-weaponization fund does not poll particularly well, right? But are they happy to see someone sticking their neck out?
11: Well, I am sure that virtually every Republican running for office this year in the midterm wants Tillis and Cornyn and Senators Cornyn and Tillis to be successful in this effort. This is a politically, it's a horrible issue. I mean, getting immunity from IRS audits for the president's family?
1: Yeah.
11: You can't explain that on the campaign trail. You cannot explain an anti-weaponization fund that could potentially benefit people who assaulted police officers on January 6th and all sort of other, you know, bad actors out there. There's just no explanation for it. So, yes, I think every Republican running for office in anything remotely close to a competitive district is cheering these guys on, and they want them to be successful. And I'm glad these two senators are doing it.
1: I suppose, sadly, that cheering happens in private more than in public, as we've seen for so long. Congressman Walsh, Senate Republicans, they are also pushing back on what the president describes as his real prize, the voter ID bill. Do you believe more members of his own party will break with him as we get closer to the midterms, as it becomes, if the polling continues in this direction, of course it could change, but if it continues in this direction, it becomes clear to them that he's not helping him win these tight races?
12: Yeah, Jim, I don't think so. Look, you're right, and Charlie's right. The weaponization fund, the blanket immunity from the IRS doesn't poll well with the American population at large. But you know what? Most Republican voters don't give a damn. Most Republican voters support it. Most Republican voters want the SAVE Act passed. Trump is only speaking to Republican voters and his base. And look, they don't want to have to defend the war, these Republicans. Mm. Let's be clear. They're cowards. These Republicans in private who cheer on Cornyn and Tillis, but in public they don't say a damn thing. Mm. They're cowards. They don't want to have to talk about the war. They don't want to defend his tariffs. They don't want to have to defend anything he does. But, Jim, they do defend it. It's like they're tied to him, Jim. They're going to go down with him in November. They know that.
1: Yeah. I mean, even on things that they voted for, if you think of, like, for instance, support for Ukraine, right? Large bipartisan majorities, yeah. But not so public when the president changes his mind. Charlie Dent, Joe Walsh, thanks to both of you.
12: Thanks, Jim.
11: Thanks, Jim.
1: Coming up next, speaking of the war, new signs tonight that the Iran war is widening. Later, what happens now that the admitted killer of four University of Idaho students wants to reverse his guilty plea and face trial? That and what one of the victim's parents wants to see now.

0: All week at 8 on Discovery.
1: Well, tonight has so far yet to bring a repeat of last night's U.S. airstrikes on Iran, but the last 24 hours have seen the war widen, this time to Egypt, where a drone hit the port of Damietta, setting two ships there on fire. It's the first time that country has been targeted in the war. No one has claimed responsibility, and today Iran's foreign ministry urged vigilance against what it called false flag operations designed to undermine regional peace. The foreign minister also warned Cyprus and Bulgaria against allowing the U.S. to use their bases to launch attacks on Iran. In another sign of expanding hostilities, Saudi Arabia, for the first time in this war, joined the U.S. in a strike against Iranian-backed militias inside Iraq. Joining us now, retired Army Lieutenant General Karen Gibson. She's the former director of intelligence for U.S. Central Command and former U.S. ambassador to NATO, Nicholas Burns. Good to have you both on tonight. General Gibson, if I could begin with you, if the president orders further strikes, even if they were to, say, escalate in some sort of broader 10 to 2 week plan series of strikes against Iran, is there any evidence that you have seen that continuing such strikes will change the dynamic on the battlefield and bring the U.S. closer either to getting Iran to the table or achieving its broader goals in this war?
2: Well, that's a great question, Jim. It's really the question of the day. And I think the strikes, while they've been very effective tactically in degrading and destroying much of Iran's military capability, there is not any evidence, as you suggest, that they've moved the needle on Iran's intent or their strategic calculus. I think all along, Iran's strategy has been to survive, to avoid capitulation, and to make the war so politically and economically untenable for us that we call it quits, ease up on our demands, are less demanding of Iran. And they think that time is on their side. Mm-hmm. They don't have to defeat us militarily. They just have to absorb our strikes. And one more point, Jim, I would just say that each time we signal some sense of urgency for wrapping this up quickly, mm-hmm. they know there are concerns about gas prices, about inflation, about midterms. And when we express that urgency, it just fans the flames for them and makes them feel even more confident that they can wait us out, that we are too impatient to see it through, and that if they just sit tight, we will eventually back off.
1: So, Ambassador Burns, it sounds like America's credibility in the region is weakening, right? And that if adversaries believe that, I wonder if allies believe that as well. So how, in your view, should the U.S. be talking to its allies to win that credibility back?
3: Jim, I think this is a full-blown crisis for the United States. If you think about what's happened just over the last week, you have the Strait of Hormuz effectively closed to normal shipping. Mm-hmm. You have a real question about the Red Sea, and the Bab el-Mandeb can be an outlet for the oil and gas that needs to come out of the Middle East. And now you have the Suez Canal in play, with a drone attack on Egypt yesterday. So this is a profound crisis for the energy producers of the Middle East. But think of the Japanese, the South Koreans, the Indians, who have to import their energy from the Middle East. So the president's credibility and the U.S. credibility is in question. And I think what he has to do right now is prepare the country for a long, drawn-out conflict. I don't see this ending this month, this coming month of August. I think goes into the autumn, and probably aspects of this crisis into 2027. So prepare the country. This isn't going to end soon. We can't just walk away. Secondly, what the president could do is what he might be uncomfortable doing, and that's asking for help. Hmm. If you have those aged allies that need the strait to be open, you have Europe partially dependent on Middle East oil. You have all the Gulf states at play here, as well as Israel, a major coalition to do two things: to pressure the Iranians diplomatically with one full-throated voice, but also to exact economic sanctions on the Iranians, because we know their pressure point, maybe not so much as their military, it's their economy. That has to happen. But, Jim, I think ultimately, this, as General Gibson says, this is going to be a war of attrition. We're going to have to grind down their military, but they're not going to give in anytime soon.
1: Well, but Ambassador, there's another credibility question, too, because deals with this president I think one can reasonably say don't always hold up. Ask the Saudis about the nuclear deal. The president seems to be raising questions about his promise to allow Ukraine to build interceptors under license. Ask any U.S. trading partner about trade deals negotiated in the last months and several years. Why would Iran calculate rationally that if it negotiates with this president, that any deal will hold?
3: Well, I think General Gibson is right. The Iranians are going to wait us out. Mm-hmm. They think they're tougher and more resilient than we are, and they don't have midterm elections and public opinion to contend with. So I think that's a factor here. That's why I think, Jim, your question is a good one. I don't think the Iranians are going to trust commitments made by Steve Witkoff or Jared Kushner or President Trump himself. It's why you need to internationalize this conflict a bit to get other countries that the Iranians do care about to come in with economic sanctions. The Saudis have this idea just floated today of a coalition to try to secure shipping channels in the Red Sea. The British and French have been talking for well more than a year about a coalition of countries that would come in to the Hormuz eventually if there is a permanent ceasefire or a durable one to escort ships through the strait. So the U.S. simply cannot succeed on its own. It needs help from the allies that the president has spent a lot of time demeaning recently.
1: General, last night, as you know, Russia unleashed just a massive missile and drone attack once again on Ukrainian cities, once again targeting civilians, and civilians suffer, children. But at the same time, one of those missiles landed deep inside Poland, of course, a NATO ally. And we're seeing a reaction that we've seen when this has happened before with drones, et cetera. Questions as to whether, well, you know, was it accidental? Was it deliberate? Has NATO been tough enough in the face of these times, multiple times now, when the war has seeped into NATO territory?
2: Well, I think obviously there's a reluctance on the part of NATO to take on Russia wholesale. You know, certainly there's support for Ukraine and to provide them with all kinds of military or financial incentives and support to help them hold the line against Russia. But I think, you know, there are certainly times when, whether it's a drone or in this case a missile, Russia is probably testing NATO and seeing how they respond and where their red lines are. But I wouldn't assume that every time a missile or a drone enters NATO territory that it was necessarily intentional. What I would like to point out, Jim, on this massive barrage last night that Russia launched against Ukraine. Yeah. They're doing it as a substitute for their inability to make progress on the ground. They hope to degrade Ukraine's economy, to erode their civilian will, to damage their military-industrial complex. But I can't help but link the two conflicts, Iran and Russia-Ukraine, in that Russia is now aware that there's a depleting supply of these very special interceptors, and the ones that Ukraine uses are the same ones drawing on the same industrial base that we are using in the Middle East. And so certainly perhaps taking advantage of or even exacerbating that critical shortage.
1: That is certainly what the Ukrainians believe. They believe they're taking advantage of those shortages. And, of course, the people suffer. General Gibson, Ambassador Burns, good to have you both on. Thank you.
2: Thank you.
1: Coming up next, the chilling allegations against Ohio Congressman Max Miller, what his ex-wife is saying that he did to her and how he's responding. The House investigation some of his fellow lawmakers are asking for and the impact it is already having on what was expected to be one of the safest Republican seats.

0: Triple Threat, Tuesday, August 25th at 8.
1: There are calls tonight on Capitol Hill for the House Ethics Committee to open an investigation into Ohio Republican Congressman Max Miller over allegations of domestic abuse from his ex-wife. That's what the Democratic Women's Caucus is calling for. Congressman Miller is a former Trump advisor and up for re-election this fall. For months now, his ex-wife, Emily Marino, daughter of Ohio Senator Bernie Marino, has made a series of allegations against him, among them that he shoved her into a wall and held a gun to her head while she was changing their infant daughter's diaper. She talked about that in a February police interview recently obtained by CNN.
2: So when does the gun come into play?
3: When I'm changing.
2: And what does he do?
3: Holds it on me.
2: Holds it on you? Okay. Can you show me where he held it to you? No. Hey, it's okay. That's fine. That's fine. Like I said, that's a hard thing to talk about.
1: Goodness, what a difficult thing to hear. It is important to say that Congressman Miller denies all allegations against him and that he is suing his ex-wife for defamation. Here's what he told CNN's Lauren Fox earlier this month.
4: I don't have a weapon that's even easily accessible in my home like that. What we're dealing with, unfortunately, is something that many families go through, Lauren, which is a very nasty divorce. And in the process, allegations get made that are completely fabricated.
1: Lauren Fox joins us now. So, Lauren, you've been covering this closely. What is the latest on Congressman Miller? It's, of course, not the first time he's been accused of something like this going back a number of years. And how is it impacting his campaign?
5: Yeah, Jim, this is supposed to be a safe Republican seat. Trump won it by 11 points in the last election. But Democrats are growing increasingly bullish that they can make this race competitive, given that these allegations are still in the media against Miller. Now, his opponent, Brian Poindexter, told me in a statement, quote, "These are serious allegations and they deserve the full attention of law enforcement. If all the allegations against Congress Miller proved to be true, Max Miller should be in jail, not worried about retaining a seat in Congress." Now, Miller has again denied these allegations and is confident he can win re-election. In a statement from his campaign spokeswoman, Abigail Angelo, she said, quote, "The facts speak for themselves. The court has continued to permit him joint custody of his child. If there were credible evidence supporting these outrageous accusations, that simply would not be the case. Congressman Miller will continue to vigorously defend his reputation against false and reckless allegations designed to inflame public opinion rather than reflect reality. This narrative has gone on too long." Jim?
1: Okay, so given the Miller investigation, there are other Republicans running for a re-election facing ethics investigations. Can you give us the details of those?
5: Yeah, Jim, there are two GOP members right now running for re-election, and again, safe Republican seats who are being investigated by the House Ethics Committee. Representative Chuck Edwards, which CNN reported in April, is being investigated for sexual harassment. Now, he's denied any wrongdoing, and he did tell me earlier this summer that he expects to be cleared by ethics when the investigation concludes. But again, Democrats on the ground there are telling me this race is not as safe for Republicans as it might have once been. And they point to Edwards' lackluster fundraising, and they say that this issue continues to gain traction for Democrats in this race. Now, Florida Representative Corey Mills is also the target of an ethics investigation. And in May, in a rare statement, that committee had announced it had authorized 20 subpoenas, collected thousands of documents, and contacted dozens of witnesses as it sought to review the allegations that Mills, quote, "may have violated various rules, laws, or other standards of conduct." Now, the committee said in its review included an incident from February 2025. When D.C. Metro Police responded to a report that Mills had assaulted a woman he had a relationship with. Now, no charges were filed, and Mills has denied any wrongdoing. But Mills' opponent, Bail Dalton, told me today in an interview that he isn't shying away from highlighting this ethics investigation on the trail.
6: Constituents are talking about it throughout the district, and it doesn't matter whether I'm on the doors or on the phones or at, meetings throughout the district. Folks are really concerned.
1: And Lauren, of course, Republicans are not the only ones currently facing ethics issues.
5: Yeah, we also should bring up that Representative Jimmy Gomez in California is under an ethics investigation. CNN reported in June that his investigation is over allegations of sexual misconduct. Now, Gomez told CNN in a statement at the time that he had made, quote, personal mistakes outside my marriage. But he also told CNN his actions were, quote, consensual in nature and that he never broke the House ethics rules or the law. Now, Jim, because of California election rules, he will actually be facing off against a Democrat in November. So if he loses, this doesn't have the same impact for Democrats in their quest to win the majority. Jim?
1: And, of course, the House Ethics Committee, by nature, by design, is a bipartisan committee, so they can investigate both parties. Lauren Fox, thanks so much. Joining us now for more on this, former White House spokesman for President George W. Bush, Pete Seat, and former Biden White House Communications Director, Kate Bedingfield. Good to have you both on tonight. Thanks so much.
7: Hi.
1: Pete, if I could begin with you. You just heard Lauren Fox's report. Republicans continue to stand by Congressman Miller. No one in the party is calling for him to step aside at this point or even for any kind of ethics investigation. We should note that in Miller's case, this is not the first time because Stephanie Grisham accused him of misconduct going back a number of years. Should there at least be an investigation and should Republicans be calling for such an investigation?
8: There should be an investigation and there hopefully will be an investigation. But I will quibble with the premise there, Jim, because Republicans are not publicly defending Max Miller, which is very different than the Graham Plattner scenario up in Maine, where Democrats were vocally and forcefully defending him right up until the very end. There is no Republican that I know of that is defending Miller, which tells me that a group, a coalition of level-headed Republicans and Republicans who are concerned about losing this seat that has moved from solid Republican to likely Republican are working behind the scenes to convince him to withdraw.
1: For such an investigation.
8: There should be an investigation and there hopefully will be an investigation. But I will quibble with the premise there, Jim, because Republicans are not publicly defending Max Miller, which is very different than the Graham Plattner scenario up in Maine, where Democrats were vocally and forcefully defending him right up until the very end. There is no Republican that I know of that is defending Miller, which tells me that a group, a coalition of level-headed Republicans and Republicans who are concerned about losing this seat that has moved from solid Republican to likely Republican are working behind the scenes to convince him to withdraw before the August 5th deadline to replace him on the ballot to give Republicans a better chance of winning.
1: Kate, do you see a parallel there with the Plattner case?
7: Well, I see it a little differently because there were Republicans who were gleefully and aggressively pushing Democrats to try to force Plattner out of the race, which ultimately, by the way, they did. And what you've seen from Republicans in this instance is, in fact, a silence that I think speaks it speaks volumes. And so I think, you know, Pete may be right that there may be an effort behind the scenes. But I think at a time when frustration with Congress across the board is incredibly high, Republicans need to be showing their constituents that this isn't the kind of behavior they'll accept. And when you're silent about something, these kinds of allegations that are so horrific, and of course they are allegations, but they are so horrific, and to hear that silence when you had Republicans, again, pressuring, cajoling Democrats to say something about Plattner, that's just rank hypocrisy, and I think is not good politics for them either.
1: Okay, let's look at the bigger political picture, if we can, for a moment, because CNN released new polling earlier today. It shows among registered voters, Democrats lead Republicans on the generic ballot by 8 points. Pete, you're also aware of where the president's approval rating stands right now. How big of a red flag should that be for Republicans? And do you believe they could narrow that gap between now and November?
8: Well, I'm not going to sugarcoat this, Jim. History tells us that it should be a bad election cycle for Republicans because a Republican is in the White House. The same would hold true for Democrats if Kamala Harris had been successful. So I would tell my fellow Republicans, run like you're 15 or 20 points behind in the generic ballot, not just 8 points behind. So there are things that aren't going well for us right now, but we have a lot going for us also, we have smart policy. The border has been secured. The Tax Cuts and Jobs Act was extended. Those are things that Republicans can run on. But this election will not be based on what Republicans have done. It will be based on what Republicans are doing and what they plan to do. And I think that's where the party and the president is struggling right now. President Trump is incredibly good at driving a message. And for whatever reason, he seems to be preoccupied, uninterested, or perhaps just biding his time until we get closer to November. Hopefully, everyone will be rowing in the same direction come that time, and we can close that gap and be successful.
1: And of course, there's the continuing war in Iran. Kate, to be fair, voters don't love the Democratic Party right now, at least in terms of favorability ratings. And 51% of registered voters think Congress would be better off if most members were replaced. I just wonder, how confident are you actually that Democrats have more than a message in the fall than they are not Donald Trump?
7: Well, I think you see Democratic candidates all across the country who are putting forth ideas that are exciting voters. I mean, we're seeing really robust primaries between people who represent the far left of the party, people who represent a kind of more centrist slice of the party, and you're seeing a lot of energy. So I don't think there's no question to my mind that Democrats are putting forward an agenda. Now, I definitely don't disagree, though, that Democrats have a lot of work to do and that there's a lot in this poll, even though those top lines are very, very good for the Democrats. There is a lot in that poll that is foreboding looking even beyond 2026. Now, the thing that I think under the hood that's encouraging for Democrats is, as you mentioned, a majority of voters say that the majority of Congress being unseated would be a good thing. And they view Democrats right now as the party of change rather than the party of rather than the Republicans.
1: All right. Won't be the last time we talk about it. Pete Seat, Kate Bedingfield, thanks so much to both of you. I mentioned toward the top of the segment, Congressman Max Miller also had domestic abuse allegations from Stephanie Griffin. We should note he denies those allegations as well. Coming up next, what the father of one of the Idaho College murder victims has to say about the convicted killer now wanting to pull his own guilty plea and face trial.

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3: Burke deserves the easy comfort of John Deere and Skechers.
4: Convicted murderer Brian Koberger, who pleaded guilty last year to killing four University of Idaho students, now wants to take back his guilty plea and face trial. Last year, Koberger accepted a plea deal allowing him to bypass a trial and the death penalty for the murders of Ethan Chapin, Kaylee Gonsalves, Madison Mogan, and Xander Kernodle in their Moscow, Idaho home. He was sentenced to life in prison without parole, but now he claims his plea was entered involuntarily and induced by threats from his own attorneys. Just before airtime, I spoke with Kaylee Gonsalves' father, Steve Gonsalves, who said he would welcome a trial. What was your first reaction when you heard that Koberger wanted to withdraw his guilty plea and take this back to trial?
5: It might have seemed petty, but I thought I told you so. I knew this was going to happen. Somebody that's this self-centered and had the history that I looked up, there was really no question that he was going to try to put himself back in the spotlight again. Mm.
4: You think that's what's behind this, that he just wants to draw the spotlight on himself again?
5: I think it is. I truly think he underestimated how bad prison would be. And because he's got a big mouth and he's not as smart as he thinks he is, he went and ratted people out, and he's put himself in a position where he's on 24/7 lockdown. So he's kind of in the death row, like I thought I wanted him to be. And he really doesn't like it. He thought he was going to be able to go to legal libraries and was able to finish his PhD and work on his education and do all the things that he probably would have normally done in a college environment. And that hasn't been the case. And I'm glad.
4: He claims he was misled by his attorneys and that he did not enter his plea voluntarily because it was, quote, induced by unkept promises. I wonder what your response is to that.
5: My response there is, hey, I'm going to give Hippler some credit there. He went through that exact question where, you know, were you, anybody make you any promises? Were you told a lie? All those things were addressed, and it's tight. So he's done. He's not going to get this. It's just, all the families had to go through it again. You know, I had some people calling me up and they were really upset. And I worked to kind of calm them down a little bit. And, you know, it was a year ago. I said, you know, we always kind of knew that this would come back. It's not going to be a big deal. We'll know if there's some

0: That's like a fantasy to be able to just put this guy down.
1: You know, every time we talk through several years of this now, I always like to ask you just how you're holding up, how your family's holding up through this, particularly as this is all dredged up again. How do you manage?
0: We're actually doing really good now because for years we were just victims of being dragged around to courtroom and from, you know, hearings, home sealed. Some, we got real direction now. We've always been a strong family. So now we got control back again. We're working on our nonprofit. We have Murder Has a Name, and that gives my whole family purpose to help other families, you know, get their cases some spotlight and provide some lab services, some DNA lab services. So we have purpose and there's positivity. When you're in this, there's not much positivity. Every single day, you're, like my daughter said, you're re-victimized, and it's nice to get away from that.
1: Yeah, I mean, whenever I see the smiling picture of your daughter there, it makes me, well, my heart goes out to you. Steve Gonsalves, we appreciate you joining, and as always, I wish you and your family the very best.
0: You too. Thank you. You've been with me and barring your audience and reaching out. I really appreciate it. You guys are a total professionals.
1: Well, still coming up, a diver attacked by a shark while spearfishing off the coast of Fiji. We caught it all on camera.

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1: Just a terrifying moment off the coast of Fiji. A gray reef shark caught on camera attacking a diver who was spearfishing. The victim, Henry Gibbs, the social media influencer, says the shark tore into his leg. To give you a better look, we've slowed down his video. You see it here. Gibbs says two other divers with him quickly got him out of the water and to a hospital. He says he is on the mend after four surgeries and feels incredibly lucky to still have his leg. The news continues right here on CNN.
2: Tonight, the president says he'll put Todd Blanche's nomination on ice until the Republican senators pushing back are gone. But one holdout warns that's not a safe bet.
3: Apparently, he's getting some pushback from higher-ups at the White House.
2: Plus, throw the bums out. That's what a new CNN poll shows voters think about all of Congress. And with less than 100 days to go before the midterms, Democrats have the early edge. Also, $100,000. The administration wants to charge for hiring foreign students who graduate from American universities. But will the courts intervene? And the left insurgency.
4: There is 0% chance that whoever the elected Democrat is that wins the primary will be pro-Israel in any way, shape, or form.
2: One of the left's most polarizing voices has a prediction for 2028. Live at the table, Bakari Sellers, Jason Rance, Jamel Hill, and Noah Rothman. Americans with different perspectives aren't talking to each other, but here they do.

0: Good evening. I'm Abby Phillip in New York. Let's get right to what America's talking about. President Trump's gamble. Tonight, the president is apparently so unwilling to pull back from his tax immunity deal that he and his family stand to benefit from, and he refuses to give up this billion-dollar anti-weaponization fund for his allies, that now he's threatening to put his hand-picked nominee for attorney general on ice. Republican senators John Cornyn and Tom Tillis have signaled for days they're not going to support Todd Blanche unless the administration kills Trump's fund for good and ensures that Trump and his family are not exempt from future IRS audits. They want both demands in writing, and they're not backing down. Today, both senators met privately with Blanche, and we're hearing that they did make some progress, but there is still no deal. But Trump has a workaround. He says that he has no objection to temporarily withdrawing Blanche's name until Cornyn and Tillis are out of office. But Trump's threat is a risky bet, to say the least. Cornyn lost his primary after Trump endorsed his opponent. Tillis isn't running for re-election. And Cornyn has warned that POTUS is mistaken if he believes concerns about the provisions in his tax lawsuit settlement are limited to me and Senator Tillis. Here's Tillis's message to the president.
1: Hey, 158 days, they can try it again, roll the dice on what the Senate confirmation process looks like next year. It's all on him.
2: But it's
1: certainly within his authority to do that.
0: And before we open it up to the table here, we want to invite you at home to join our debate. Go to CNN.com/Abby, weigh in there. We'll get to some of your comments as we go through the show. Two big things here is the president being so unwilling to let this thing go that he doesn't mind not having a confirmed AG. But secondly, yeah, what a gamble, Noah, for him to say, oh, yeah, next year we'll just do it, even though we don't know what's going to happen with the Senate.
3: Yeah, if I was looking at the polling landscape right now and the Senate math, I wouldn't be overly confident that you're going to get more Republicans in the Senate or even hold the majority. It's very much up in the air. What Todd Blanche had said that he would do orally is shelve the weaponization fund, even which is not sufficient for senators. They want it in writing. Even in that in those comments, he refused to back away from the tax,
0: right?
3: The tax,
0: yeah.
3: You know, liability pledge and the sweeping immunity for the Trump family. And that does seem to be what the president wants, because if he was to put it in writing, it would actually kill the weaponization fund. It's oral pledges from the acting AG don't matter. If the president's attorneys sign on to what is essentially the end of this settlement, that's it. That's done.
0: Yeah.
3: So they're not going to go that far.
0: That's exactly what he doesn't want. And to your point, I mean, the tax audit part of this doesn't get as much attention, but that's the part that actually Blanche didn't really get into the details of whether that was or was not going to happen. But it sounds like in the private conversations, he said, you know, we'll be willing to do away with it. But let me just play. I think we have what Cassidy said happened last night when they thought that they were making some progress, and then something changed.
4: Todd Blanche cannot give commitments that Cornyn and Tillis want. And by the way, I am very concerned about the weaponization of the Justice Department.
5: If the vote happened today, would you support him?
4: I'm not going to answer that because I'm still in the information gathering stage.
6: I thought we were pretty close to landing the plane last night, but this morning there's been some more complications. I think if this were just between me and Todd Blanche, we would have worked this out, but apparently he's getting some pushback from higher-ups at the White House. We made a counterproposal, and we thought we basically had met in the middle, but heard this morning that that was all off.
0: It's the president. It's the president who does not want to move forward with this.
7: I mean, it's the president doing what he does often, which is prioritizing Donald Trump. I don't think there's anybody who's seen this president act in a way over the past 10 years since he came down that golden escalator at Trump Tower who's done anything in an interest that was other than himself and his family. This should be a simple look. The American public doesn't want this weaponization bill. A very small percentage. Other than the people who were actually indicted, charged, convicted of rioting, insurrection, all those other things, outside of the people who were in the Trump orbit, nobody wants this. I mean, it's a giveaway to people who assaulted police officers, point blank, period. There's no excuse. There's nothing you can do to circumvent that. Now, on the IRS settlement, the reason that Todd Blanche can't really work around it is he's the one who drafted the settlement. He's the one who signed off on these different elements that are going into it. So backing off that is very difficult for him. And the president himself knows that, you know, going forward, there will be accountability. There will be accountability for Donald Trump, his children, and the people who have been profiteering off their service in the White House. You can guarantee that.
2: Well, to be clear, Trump and the family released their tax documents. And I understand why the president comes from the position, or his family is coming from the position, that they want to make sure that they can do everything that they can, that legally they can get away with. In the future, they're not going to be subject to another IRS or a rogue, you know, agent within the IRS who will go ahead and target them again. I understand that position. That is separate, I think, from the weaponization fund, which I generally agree with you. It's not a Jan 6 weaponization fund, but it is written in a way that was too broad. And I do think that was a mistake from this White House. But also, you know, keep in mind, you've got two senators here who are holding this entire thing hostage while also acknowledging they don't have a problem with Todd Blanche, that this is not Blanche holding anything up. And yet they're the ones who are holding him up to become the next attorney general.
8: Yeah, but the other issue, well, I mean, the president is petty. So, like, this is kind of like the state of what politics are, and especially in the Republican Party. So for them to try to, or for any Republican to criticize this, or anybody, period, as retaliation, well, we see a lot of that in our American political structure. The other part I'll say about this that is utterly kind of disturbing on a macro level is that to a lot of people, much like you said, Bakari, this weaponization fund is a slap in the face to a lot of people, especially to those who serve and protect us. Then you have, in general, just the blatant corruption of Donald Trump and his entire family. And you could say that this is to protect him in case somebody decides somewhere down the line we're going to go after Donald Trump because of some level of personal retaliation. But we know it's not about that.
2: What was it about to release illegally his tax?
8: Listen, I'm not disagreeing that that wasn't right. Illegal. I'm not saying that should have
2: been. I'm just saying he's the victim.
8: But if you're thinking that this is just about
2: become a victim again in
8: him
2: the
8: wanting to protect himself from further things, it's not. It's protecting himself from the blatant corruption that he actively involves himself in, him and his family, all the time.
7: This is about more than just the release of the tax returns. Because what if I give you, as we're sitting here arguing in front of national TV, I'll give you the fact that anybody who released his tax returns illegally should be held to account. But we're talking about profiteering off meme coins that you rug pulled your supporters off of. We're talking about selling Bibles. We're talking about selling sneakers. We're talking about making sure that your sons or whomever else are on boards that actually get defense contracts.
2: This is not new, though, right? I mean, the idea that he's selling things
7: is not new.
8: But this is very new.
2: The problem for the president, for Trump? Really, I'm saying from the presidency.
9: But are you suggesting that that's legitimate?
2: Selling shoes? Yeah, of course it's legitimate. He's selling a product.
8: You're suggesting it's legitimate for him to be profiting off the presidency while he's the president.
2: He's profiting off of his
7: name.
2: Or the
7: trade. What about the trade?
2: What about
7: the trade?
2: So I agree on the meme coin stuff.
7: But not even the meme coins. You have a president of the United States, and I'm actually turning the page on what I believe to be the greed and corruption. So now I'm on page 4 or 5 here. But what about the fact that he's made thousands of trades while he's in the White House talking about those same companies that then the stock spikes? I mean, he's literally using the Resolute Desk.
2: He's also traded, or on his behalf. He's not personally trading them. I get your point. But he was also talking down certain companies that he was also purchasing. I mean, that was in a CNN report a couple weeks ago. So I think it's across the board.
7: He's made more money than he lost.
3: I honestly think there's a reason why Republicans are so scared of this, Jason, and I don't think it's petty at all. This is a fruit of the poison tree problem. This whole weaponization fund emerged from an effort Donald Trump sued his own government. His own government declined to contest the lawsuit. He sought $10 billion in restitution. I'm not willing to say nobody deserves restitution from the Biden era. The Biden era the administration paid up plenty of settlements. But that was so egregious that it was not going to make its way through the courts. And then they appealed to what is functionally a gimmick, the $1776 billion fund. I mean, it's all very gimmicky, and there's a reason why Republicans in Congress are afraid of the corruption charges, because if Democrats take these chambers, one or both, it's all going to be about corruption.
2: Then I do think they should be more clear about that, because they're not. They're talking in code, and even Cassidy's comments were a little bit in conflict with what Cornyn and Tillis were saying.
7: But this is also
9: let me just, I mean, you suggested that they're talking in code, But just remember that earlier in this year, Republican senators were very clear about this. Here's what several of the other Republican senators have said about the weaponization fund.
10: This is beyond the pale. This is not good for my colleagues. There's no one positive thing that could be spun out of this between now and November.
11: I do not support the weaponization fund as it has been described.
12: I support what Senator Tillis is trying to do to make sure that the weaponization fund is not just mostly dead, that it's truly dead, if you follow the illusion.
9: I also think part of the problem is that Trump overstates, or he has a great belief in his political power right now, even though he's actually in an incredibly weak position. And he thinks he can just, as to put it, John Cornyn said, steamroll him on this, but he clearly cannot.
8: Well, I think that's why he's facing much more pushback in his own party, because they also are looking at midterms. They're looking at how these things that he wants them to do and to support, they're very tough sales to the American people. The American people aren't stupid. They see this corruption blatantly happening. They're looking at their own bills pile up, and they're seeing the president profit it by like billions of dollars to enrich his personal empire. And that is going to be a tough sell. And also the measure of accountability. You're allegedly the party of law and order, but yet every time we turn around, you're trying to create new pathways for Donald Trump to avoid accountability. People can see this. And that is why they understand we can't sell this. No matter how much you want it, we cannot sell this to people. It doesn't work.
7: And what to Jamil's point on the macro level, we are literally 100 days out from seeing the ramifications thereof, because this is going to be played out in Ohio. This is going to be played out in North Carolina. This is going to be played out in Iowa, not necessarily sold on Iowa or Texas. However, this is going to be played out in these places around the country. John Ossoff's up 13 points right now in Georgia. It's going to be played out in these places. The problem Republicans have, again, is where I began, which is Donald Trump doesn't really care about any of that. Donald Trump cares about himself. And there are probably advisors around him that are watching these polls. I know Susie Wiles is. I know Jason Miller. They are pulling their hair out right now, simply saying that we have to get off of this, because now everyone who's running against these Democrats in these competitive states are going to have to answer questions about you, your family, and the corruption thereof.
9: All right. Next for us, a clear message from voters in a new poll. They are over the current group of lawmakers in Congress. They want a big change. Plus, the White House is considering charging $100,000 for foreign students who graduate and work in the United States. But who would pay that fee? And will the courts even allow it? That's next.
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1: Tonight, less than 100 days until the midterms, voters are extremely pessimistic about the way things are going. And there's a real appetite for change in Washington. According to a new CNN poll released this morning, Democrats lead Republicans in the generic ballot by 8 points among registered voters. And among those who say that they're extremely motivated to vote, Democrats have a significant advantage. Now, overall, more Americans say the country would be better off than worse off if Democrats were to take control of Congress in November. 29% say it wouldn't make a difference at all. By a 10-point margin, Americans are now saying that Democrats are the party of change. That's a shift from where we were last spring when the GOP had a 7-point advantage on that metric. Joining us now in our fifth seat is Evan Barker. She's the author of a new book, Nothing Left, Confessions of a Democratic Operative. Welcome to the show.
2: Thank you.
1: So this poll, it's two things. One, it reflects where the president is, which is in a historically bad position. But it also reflects where we typically are in a kind of off, like an off presidential year. The question for Democrats is, are they going to be able to maintain this kind of advantage going into the fall?
2: You know, I think it is a reflection of where we're at, especially with regards to the economy. To be honest, I think the Republicans are kind of making the same mistake right now that I saw the Kamala Harris campaign make in 2024, where they kind of ignored the economic pain that so many Americans are feeling right now. And, you know, things haven't improved a whole lot. And I will say, you know, I come from America's heartland. I come from the middle of the country, from Kansas City. And I have tons of people in my family and friends that were lifelong Democrats and then switched when Donald Trump came along. And many of them are telling me right now that they're disappointed, actually, in the direction of the country. But at the same time, they are not necessarily liking Democrats. And so I would say that Democrats, you know, like, this is obviously a good sign for them, but I wouldn't get too optimistic because there's still some fundamental things that they need to address.
3: Don't ever get optimistic about Democrats. We are notorious about ripping defeat out of the jaws of victory. Look, there are a couple of things that you hit the nail on the head about. Like, the first is Donald Trump is notoriously weak on across the board. The economy hasn't gotten any better. There's some notorious blunders you can point at, like Iran. People don't know why we're still there. Today, we just saw the expansion of the war into Egypt. You see these headlines every single day. We're talking about anti-weaponization. We're talking about infighting. But at the end of the day, my criticism to my own party is that we have not developed a clear enough message answering one question, which is, what are you going to do tangibly for the American people if we give you the reins of power? I have not heard Akeem Jeffries answer that question, and it drives me nuts. For we can no longer simply say that we are not the party of Donald Trump, because you know why? People apparently don't give a damn, right? They just don't care. They want to make sure that they can afford their groceries and utility bills.
1: For that very reason, that the candidates that are willing to sort of put things on the table that some of the establishment might think are outlandish or whatever are the ones getting the most attention, because at least they're saying, oh, we're going to do something.
4: Is that good? Is that great? Corrupt?
1: Did not say that it was good. I'm just saying if there is a choice between vagaries and specificity, voters are actually kind of, in some cases, gravitating toward the candidates who are being pretty specific about what they want to change.
4: Yeah, and that's atypical, because you would typically want, as a candidate, to paint a blank canvas and then allow voters to paint whatever their desires would be on top of it. What Democrats are benefiting from right now is that their base is just very enthusiastic to vote. Republicans, less so. You can expect that to change as we get closer to October. And there are a lot of opportunities on the table. Oh, because Republican voters will engage with the election. All voters will engage.
5: It always
4: tightens up as you get closer into the fall. It's unwise to judge the election based on summer polling when people aren't necessarily tuned into the races. They will. And it will be a good year for Democrats. Democrats are going to be more enthusiastic than Republican voters are. They don't have as much to vote on. However, a competent political operation can channel that economic message. You're absolutely right. That's what they want to talk about. And say, listen to what these Democratic candidates are proposing.
5: Yeah.
4: And what that's going to do to your wallet.
5: Well, and the ones who are actually doing that, I mean, looking at the CNN poll, only 34% say Democrats are the party that cares about the people, people like you. When you look at the favorability, 30% favorable for Democrats.
1: We have the graphic, so let me put it up because it's also worth, it's important to put up the full thing because 34% say the Democrats are the party that cares about you. That's compared to 25% that say the same about Republicans. So they have an almost 10-point advantage. There's party fighting corruption. They're almost evenly matched there. Party that gets things done. This is the issue that I think we're talking about here. Republicans have an 8-point advantage. The party of extremism, Republicans by 10 points, that's actually...
4: Well, here's the thing.
1: In the Democratic Socialist of America environment, that's kind of surprising that Americans are not even... It's not even... That's like the least close one.
3: The caveat I have to give about CNN polls or Emerson polls or whomever is polling is that at the end of the day, it's about candidates. And one of the things that midterm elections have shown is that Republicans usually choose some candidates that have warts beyond belief, right? I mean, we go back to Roy Moore's of the world. We go back to Todd Akin's of the world, right? Or what's the woman who was not a witch?
4: Yeah.
3: Catherine O'Donnell, right?
4: O'Donnell, yeah.
3: Yeah, but I mean, and on the flip side this year...
1: That was a time.
3: That was a time. But this year, you have people like John Ossoff. You have... you have in North Carolina the former governor of North Carolina, Roy Cooper. You actually have Josh Turek in Iowa. You have Sherrod Brown, who are not out of touch with mainstream, who are talking about the issues that you're talking about. So when it drills down to candidates, I do think that we've done a good job across the board, even in some House races, of getting very good candidates, irrespective of what the national mood may play.
4: But what is the model that you just described, the Todd Akin model, the nationalize the race model? It is to make that guy emblematic of the party and compel all these other nominees who have nothing to do with them to get on the record about that guy. That is what a competent political operation could do with Dari Eliza Chevalier, with El Said in Michigan, half a dozen in Milas Quiros, who said that we deserve 9/11 in Colorado, half a dozen others I can think of. And that is available to them. Also, Joe Biden's popularity at this point in 2022 was pretty much where Donald Trump's is, and yet Republicans didn't really benefit from a wave election because their candidate selection.
1: Well, also because of
5: history tells us Democrats
1: of the Dobbs decision.
5: But the question is by how much, and that's really when it plays the biggest role is who's actually getting elected on the Democratic side.
1: On the one of the interesting findings of this poll, they asked Democrats, "Do you identify as a socialist, a Democratic socialist?" 34% said yes.
6: Yeah.
1: That's a lot.
6: That's a lot. And it doesn't surprise me. I think over the last 10 years, you know, there were people that I knew working in Democratic politics that ardently supported Hillary Clinton in 2016 and have now swung way to the left and are, you know, now telling me that they're behind people like Abdul al-Sayed. And I think the base has actually radicalized in a more far left direction. I don't think that's a good thing, just so you guys know. I think it's actually like, the establishment Democrats kind of lost the trust of people in my family, right? Because they weren't able to economically deliver. It was sort of just pushing the status quo. Although Barack Obama did give me health care, and so I'm really grateful for that, and I will always be because I have a lung disease similar to cystic fibrosis. However, other than that, there wasn't a lot of, like, big transformation. And so the progressives are coming along, and they're promising that. But they also come with all of this sort of, like, far-left cultural and social baggage that is not appealing at all to the working class of this country. Mm-hmm. And I think could drive an either bigger wedge between Democrats and people like my family.
7: You also have to look at who is really the core base of the Democratic Socialists, and it tends to be elite white people.
6: Exactly.
3: College educated.
6: One of the biggest problems the Democrats have, actually, is that it's this education polarization. You know, like it used to be that non-educated people voted for Democrats, and now there has been this realignment.
1: Well, and a couple interesting things about that. I mean, two things. One, I mean, the education polarization has been driven. I would argue, actually, it was more driven by Donald Trump pulling non-college educated whites toward him. But he is suffering with that constituency right now. That's his base, and they're moving away from him. I also think Zohran Mamdani is an interesting example of this because look at this favorability number. He is the most popular Democrat among Democrats right now, right? By a lot.
5: It was like, it's something like 30%.
1: But I mean,
5: Jeffries, in comparison to everyone else.
1: In comparison to everyone else.
5: Yeah.
1: And then when you look a little deeper into the numbers, there was some skepticism of him among voters of color, but that has shifted. He is, has net favorability among voters of color in the Democratic Party right now. So there are shifts that can happen and are
5: certainly
1: happening.
5: And I think, look, I mean, Trump has a higher favorability than Mamdani, and Mamdani is being celebrated as having this high favorability at 30%. They're just really, really low numbers. I will say, because I don't know if I'm shocked by the number of people who identify as socialist. I will say, I don't think they know what that means in the context of the party itself.
1: Yes,
5: the
1: and
5: problem
1: I also think,
5: is,
1: I also think it may not even,
7: they don't, also think
1: I don't they may not even care.
5: The problem is more
7: that
5: practical.
7: That word doesn't scare them.
5: Because the people that they're voting for do believe the crazy stuff. And then they get into power, and then they harm the Democrats long
3: term. Well, first of all, they have to win, which is the danger that
5: they're
3: facing in the Wisconsin gubernatorial race and in Michigan.
7: Right.
3: That makes people uneasy. But Democrats have actually set up a realignment, kind of getting back to the base, because the primary comes through South Carolina, which means that my mom and her friends, they're not voting for Zohran Mamdani. They're not voting for AOC. They know that. Then you have Virginia, which you have a good bit of college-educated white voters. And then you have Michigan, where you have working-class voters that we're talking about. So, you know, and this is, I remind people all the time, Bernie Sanders did not fare well in the Democratic primary, and people will have all of these other reasons.
1: In the South.
3: Hillary Clinton beat him by 4 million votes.
1: I don't know if it's fair to say that he didn't perform well
3: in
1: the primary.
3: But
1: he was the runner-up in 2016.
6: There were people in my family who wanted Bernie to win, and then when he lost, they ended up going for Trump. So, I mean, it's a real phenomenon.
1: But I'm just saying, I don't think that it's totally true to say that.
8: But this is...
1: It's geographic. The geography of the primary matters. The geography of the party matters. And the Democratic Party has to do this. They have to do a really careful game of playing different games in different parts of the country. That is not going to be easy to do. But if they can pull it off, I mean, look at these Texas polls. In Texas, Fox News has Tallarico with a tiny lead, although it's within the margin of error, in the Senate race. The Democrat there, and Gina Hinojosa also within the margin of error in the gubernatorial race. So they're going to have to do some jujitsu here, playing different games in Texas than they're playing in other parts of the country.
4: Yeah, I mean, you can go from poll to poll. The New York Times Siena poll last month said basically Republicans hold the Senate. All the Fox polls of the Senate show Democrats taking the chamber. So you can choose your own adventure there. But to Bakari's point, which I think is really valid, and I applaud Democrats for maneuvering in ways that may make the party the captains of their own destiny, and they don't sacrifice that to the primary voters. But how do they do it? They do it meekly and by committee, so that nobody can be blamed for it, so that nobody's a champion for their own values. The only people speaking with confidence for themselves are the Democratic Socialists, and they're saying, we want to abolish the Senate, we want to abolish the Supreme Court, we want to get rid of the separation of powers, get rid of borders, and get rid of ICE, and get rid of all police and prisons. And that's what they're actually saying out there, and yes, they're very confident about it. That's appealing.
6: Why are Democrats disavowing it?
4: Terrified, are they not? You're the expert.
6: I am. Maybe I can answer. But yeah,
3: But when AOC finishes sixth in the Democratic primary in South Carolina, then I mean, it kind of it balances out.
6: It's not just that, and I'll explain why. Progressives, I used to work with them. I was deep in this movement, you guys. I was in the insurgent left, okay? That's where I was. They know that midterms are tone setting. That's why they go so hard in midterms. It's exactly why when AOC won and Rashida Tlaib and Ilhan Omar, they got everybody with Sunrise Movement to start running on Green New Deal. Remember all of the presidential primary candidates in 2020 that were
3: Medicare for All
6: and Green New Deal? If you don't think that they're not thinking that way and that they're not going to tone set in 2028, that's exactly what the plan is.
1: More than tone, agenda set, I think, is what they're trying to do as well. All right. Thank you very much, Evan Barker, for joining us. The Trump administration weighs another move to curb legal immigration in this country. We'll debate that next.
9: Business.

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1: Tonight, President Trump's latest effort to overhaul America's legal immigration system, charging international students $100,000 if they want to stay in the United States and work after graduating. The Department of Homeland Security is weighing a plan, according to the report in the Wall Street Journal. That fee would be part of the optional practice training, or OPT, program, which allows student visa holders to extend their stay in order to get work experience. Now, this comes just weeks after a judge blocked a $100,000 fee for H-1B visas. A DHS official did not deny that the proposal was being considered, saying, quote, "We are always having conversations about how to use all tools in our arsenal to protect the integrity of our legal immigration system." We were told, and often are, that the immigrants that they want to get rid of are the ones that are violent, are poor, are, you know, sapping the American system. Why are they creating more barriers for the best and brightest to come to this country? I was looking at a list, the top 50 AI companies, more than half of them were founded by foreigners, who many of whom benefited from this visa program.
2: Yeah, I think it's because they want to correct a problem right now in the American workforce and our education system, where we don't have enough American students who are going into, in particular, the STEM categories of majors so that they can end up getting these jobs that are really high paying, that we are essentially incentivizing colleges and universities to get foreign students because they make a whole lot more money when they are able to bring them over. They're paying much higher tuition than subsidized in-state, and then they end up getting high-paying jobs that aren't going to American citizens. There is, I don't know whether or not the $100,000
1: to just educate Americans, isn't that, but that, so that they can.
3: I was like,
1: right.
2: There are only so many seats in these programs at schools, and if you are incentivizing bringing in foreign students over American students, you're going to run into this problem. There's a larger problem in high school.
1: These are students who have already graduated, right?
2: Yeah, but this
1: they're
2: is
1: going
2: for the
1: into
2: long term.
1: They're going into the workforce. Mm-hmm. These are literally the people who are creating enormous amounts of wealth and productivity in this country on behalf of Americans. A lot of them become Americans.
3: These individuals who are graduating from schools in the United States of America and going out and getting these jobs are not stealing jobs from American citizens. That is a falsehood. That's a myth. What we are doing in this country, though, and what we have done, Democrat or Republican alike, and we have not overhauled it in the last 30 years, is violently miseducating our children. If you want to have a robust workforce, you know how you start? You invest in early childhood education, right? Because there's a return on investment. Black, white, Democrat, Republican, Mississippi, or New York, when you educate a three-year-old child, you actually will see that child go throughout and matriculate through the public education system and come out better to compete for these jobs. The other thing that happens is, yes, we don't do the resources like you're talking about. I mean, we could actually fix this problem if we invest in STEM. And we're talking about investing in STEM in poor rural areas. Yep. We're talking about in Louisiana, Alabama. You know, my daddy's biggest problem right now is when he goes to the McDonald's to get his ice cream cone he should not be eating, he has to order it on a machine. He can't even talk to someone right now. Though that is the problem that we're having. And as a black man, I can tell you that we have been left behind in a lot of industries, and we're about to be left behind in the AI boom.
4: It's high-tech industry where we need people. We have a labor shortage in that. We should be attracting talent from around the world. I think there's a way to marry your two positions. Philosophically, I agree. The United States needs to attract talent from abroad and keep it here. And to a certain extent, that this is blanket. It's a little too overgeneral, and it'll discourage that. Jason's right that there's a lot of people coming from other countries that take advantage of our system, that are attracted here because they pay the full freight, whereas American students don't. And take advantage because they, by virtue of, for example, Chinese students who come here, who specifically are not allowed to stay here. They're going back home, and they're going to bring their knowledge and what they're
1: back home. That doesn't apply.
4: That's why it should be sector specific, even nation specific, that this blanket effort to reduce the amount of people who come here and stay here is going to be overbroad and miss the target. It should be much more narrow, but there's a use for it. I agree with Jason.
5: Well, this is also America hustling backwards at its finest. Look, I understand that there are concerns about what you were pointing out in terms of people staying here, quote, taking advantage of the system. But not only have we not invested in early childhood education, the fact that the cost of college and education in itself is staggeringly high. Like, you can't tell people, okay, these people are taking your jobs, but then make it completely impossible for them to go to these universities and create a better life and become contributors to our society, and especially in this area. And not only that, like, at some point, people are going to stop buying that somebody else is the reason I'm not further ahead. Like, how many times are we going to keep selling that entire propaganda? It's like, no, maybe the reason we're not ahead is because we haven't done the work to invest in our own people. That's really who should be at fault here.
1: There. Coming up next for us, one of the left's most polarizing voices is speaking out about the litmus test that he believes candidates will face in 2028.

0: Is America's insurgent left facing a moment or a movement? A new CNN special takes viewers across the country to explore the battle over the Democratic Party's future and its ongoing debate over socialist politics. Our own Donny O'Sullivan sat down with one of the left's most controversial figures and who offered a bold prediction about 2028.
1: Will you endorse the 2028 candidate if they are pro-Israel in a way that you don't like? If you ultimately are about defeating fascism in this country as you describe it, surely shouldn't you get on board with whoever the main candidate is?
2: Luckily, I don't think I will have to make that calculation at all, because there is 0% chance that whoever the elected Democrat is that wins the primary will be pro-Israel in any way, shape, or form. You'll see.
0: Donny joins us here at the table now. So, Donny, in your reporting, what do you think is the balance between the sort of economic populism that's motivating some of the candidates and this Israel issue, which is very real, that Hassan Piker is talking about?
3: Yeah, it's huge. And they view this as going hand in hand. I mean, the reason I asked Hassan Piker that question, and for, I'm guessing most people watching this program now know who Hassan Piker is, but for those who do not, you know, he has become the sort of lightning rod within the Democratic Party, within the debate for what direction the Democratic Party should go. The reason I asked him that question was because we bumped into him, we interviewed him at the 2024 DNC. He had been invited as part of the DNC as they tried to broaden their tent and bring creators in. He was there streaming live, and he was not supporting Harris. He did not endorse her. He didn't tell his viewers to vote for her. And I think, you know, this is the real crux of this problem, this issue here, is that
0: they call themselves the uncommitted?
3: The uncommitted movement, yeah. But I think, you know, you could see where this is going in terms of as we get into the 2028 primary, probably beginning on New Year's Eve, right, this year, is that will the party come together at the very end? It looks like they are poles apart right now, and you know, you can see people are entrenched.
4: There's no way they come together. I mean, you've got a large group of this party that is not just accepting the fact that you have to be anti-Israel, but they decided to justify a dude with a Nazi tattoo. I mean, there's a rise of anti-Semitism on the left. It is, as a Jew, it's absolutely terrifying to me to see that. As a Republican, I say, at least it's guaranteeing at the national level, the White House, probably going to be a lot easier for the Republicans if we're truly going to go up against either someone who is an anti-Semite or choosing to reject that and then upsetting the base that's not going to go turn out.
0: I know I sound like a broken record when I say this, but we have to acknowledge that this movement away from Israel is not solely a Democratic phenomenon. It is happening on the right and on the left. But on the Democrats, our CNN poll finds that 69%, if you add enthusiastic and okay, of Democrats say that they are okay or enthusiastic about somebody being nominated who supports cutting U.S. aid to Israel. Again, I think it would be a political mistake for Republicans to believe that this is a solely Democratic issue.
5: But it's so much more pronounced on the Democratic left right now. And that very polling suggests that it's a big issue for those who identify with and would support Democratic socialists. But conventional Democrats, it's a much less salient issue. Also, Washington Post polling.
0: But that's 69%. I mean, we just talked about the self-identified Democratic socialist is only a third.
6: But also, like, this whole thing, this is the problem that we've had around anti-Semitism in Israel in this political debate, is because people have made it a political football when in all honesty it's not. You have an entire movement, the Groper movement, Nick Fuentes, who are rooted in anti-Semitism. You have people on the far right. I mean, Marjorie Taylor Greene talked about Jews controlling the weather in space lasers. So let's not act as if
5: The difference is that I'm perfectly comfortable calling out Marjorie Taylor Greene.
6: I don't disagree, but
5: if the Democrats let that Maoist poser lead their party.
6: What are we talking about?
7: Hassan Piker.
5: Yeah, Hassan Piker.
6: I didn't even know what the adjective meant. I didn't know who you were talking about. But he does not. What we have to realize is that we're not going down this path. 55%
5: of the country says we will not support a Democratic socialist. And that includes, by the way, 2-to-1 margins among Democrats who are black.
0: We're trying to educate you. You also spoke to establishment figures like James Carville and others. Do you get the sense that they understand, they fully grasp what is happening right now in the party and how to address it.
3: Well, I think, you know, to this point, there is, and it's hard to even call it the fringes anymore, right? Because a lot of these ideas are becoming very mainstreamed. I mean, I think Hassan Piker was a sort of fringe character a few years ago. You can see he's sort of central in this debate within the party now. You know, what you see on both the right and the left, I mean, if you're watching Tucker Carlson, as millions of people do every day now, you know, I was at CPAC earlier this year speaking to many of those young MAGA guys who were very disappointed about the start of the Iran war. They have the same feelings towards Israel, right? I mean, this is a thing that's happening on both sides of the party. I don't think that, you know, the likes of the James Carville necessarily understand what is happening, and because I think so much of it also has to do with where these guys, young guys, oftentimes are getting their information, their news and information. They're not getting it from mainstream media. They're getting it from online.
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0: I'm a permanent mail-in voter, and I'm concerned my voice is going to be silenced. They're referring to the Fauci hearing yesterday in which Bernie Moreno, the senator, used the F word.
1: I find the profanity that we were suddenly surrounded with so gratuitous and so off-putting and so obviously coached. You don't look sincere when you're doing this. You look like a consultant operating you like a hand
0: puppet. Put on a show.
2: There was that month where we were basically getting all those videos. At that point, it was a Democrat. Obviously, Bernie Moreno yesterday did it too. But we were getting just like the nonstop, just dropping F. Like, okay, yeah. Now we got you're
0: voters,
2: not edgy.
0: Voters can clearly see right
2: through
0: that.
2: It's just annoying.
3: That's their way of relating? Is that what that is?
4: But I think we threw out norms in 2016. And I think that Donald Trump is a great deal to do with norms. And the problem with Democrats is we're trying to roll around with them. And you roll around with pigs, you get muddy, and the pig likes it.
0: And thank you for watching Newsnight. Don't forget, you can stream my show, Confessions and Obsessions, anytime on the CNN app. CNN's coverage continues next.
5: They wanted it in writing, and today the president seemed to show why. Good evening. Jim Sciutto here, and again for Anderson. Tonight, two Republican senators holding up Todd Blanche's confirmation as full-fledged attorney general are still at it, even after a late-day meeting with him aimed at settling their differences. John Cornyn and Tom Tillis say they will not vote to move the acting attorney general's nomination from the Judiciary Committee to the floor until he puts his promise to kill parts of the deal settling the president's lawsuit against the IRS down on paper. At issue, items shielding the president and his family from tax liability and establishing a so-called anti-weaponization fund, which should have been open to January 6th convicts, something Todd Blanche, at his confirmation hearing, told them no longer mattered.
6: It is a moot issue, meaning there is no weaponization fund. The weaponization fund is dead.
5: Well, Senators Cornyn and Tillis wanted that in writing, and some wondered why, given how unpopular the settlement was on both sides of the aisle. Yet today, the president seemed to confirm that necessity, signaling that he'd rather pull the nomination than formally close the door on his deal. Quoting him now, "I have no objection to temporarily withdrawing Todd's name if they do not do the right thing and putting him back after Cornyn and Tillis are out of office." The pair met with Blanche this afternoon, two sources tell CNN, but it is unclear what came of it. Here's what they said just a few hours later.
7: Who do you think is behind this holdup? Do you think it's the president?
8: I have suspicions, but I don't think it's Mr. Blanche.
9: Do you think it's the president itself? I mean, what?
8: I don't know.
10: Do you think it's his family? They're plaintiffs in this case.
8: I don't know.
11: My reaction is the president's getting bad advice. Whoever that person is giving the president bad advice. The only reason why we wouldn't move forward with this language is because that same advisor wants to bring it back to life at some point.
5: You'll remember that Senators Cornyn and Tillis are both leaving the Senate. Cornyn, after the president primaried him. He did the same to Louisiana Republican Bill Cassidy, who said this about the nomination fight today.
12: Todd Blanche cannot give commitments that Cornyn and Tillis want. And by the way, I'm very concerned about the weaponization of the Justice Department.
7: If the vote happened today, would you support him?
12: I'm not going to answer that because I'm still in the information gathering stage.
5: Well, joining us now with where the latest on all this stands, CNN Chief White House Correspondent and Anchor of The Source, Caitlin Collins. Caitlin, you know, it strikes me reading the president's Truth Social post that the key word was temporarily withdraw Blanche's nomination. What is the president's thinking now? Is that a temporary move? Is he trying to game the Vacancy Reform Act, or might he just give up?
13: It's really a threat from the president at this moment, and it's something that his aides and the president have been talking about as they were coming to a reality with the fact that John Cornyn had not moved his position enough on Todd Blanche as they thought might happen even 24 hours ago or so. And so one option that they had put out there for the president was to pull Todd Blanche's nomination and simply renominate him later once John Cornyn is no longer in the U.S. Senate, which is going to happen in January. The problem with that, obviously, and something that is a huge risk for the White House is it's not clear what the makeup of the Senate is going to look like come January and whether or not it will be potentially friendlier or not to the president after those November midterm elections. And so that's a gamble in and of itself, but it might be one that the White House is in the position of taking if they can't come to an agreement with Tom Tillis and John Cornyn over these issues that they are having. And, you know, they've been sending proposals and counterproposals back and forth. Todd Blanche went and met with the two Republican holdouts earlier today, off away from Capitol Hill. So it could be a private meeting between the three of them and several staff members that were there. But it's still an open question, even for the White House tonight, of where this is going to end up and how this is going to finish. And if they are going to come to a resolution here. 24 hours ago in the Oval Office, the president was saying that he didn't believe there were any issues with Todd Blanche's nomination. And then it led to today him saying that he might have to pull his nomination for this, leaving him there in that acting capacity that he's been serving in for several months. And right now, this is still a really big question mark for the White House.
5: Yeah, no question. Of course, he could continue to serve in an acting capacity or even as deputy attorney general. We'll see where it ends up. Caitlin Collins, thanks so much. And of course, we'll see you at the top of the next hour. Joining us now, Democratic Senator Alex Padilla, who sits on the Judiciary Committee and questioned Todd Blanche during his confirmation hearing earlier this month. Senator, good to have you on tonight.
14: Thank you for having me, Jim.
5: So let me ask you a very basic question here about motivation. Why do you believe the president is so dug in on not putting in writing that the anti-weaponization fund and the IRS settlement are dead, as Blanche is promising?
14: Well, let me say a couple things. First of all, it couldn't be any more clear. Clearly, Donald Trump would rather not have a confirmed attorney general overseeing the Department of Justice of the United States of America than to have to put to bed this anti-weaponization fund. Can't see it any other way. By the way, the anti-weaponization fund is just one fund. Should it be created or not? Of course it shouldn't. But I'm also worried about other mechanisms for the Department of Justice under Todd Blanche's leadership to give payments to January Sixers and others. I asked him that point blank during the confirmation hearing, and he refused to answer, which brings me back to my biggest point of all. Todd Blanche has been and continues to be Donald Trump's personal lawyer. When asked about the independence of the Department of Justice or can he lead as attorney general, not under the political pressures or carrying out the political agenda of Donald Trump, he refused to say that. He says no. He's Donald Trump's lawyer. He said that in the committee hearing, a far cry from the professional, independent attorney generals we've had in the past.
5: Yeah, he had that awkward moment when he sort of said he was and then he wasn't. I wonder, is there reason to believe that the votes are going to be there for the president after Cornyn and Tillis are out of office? Because, of course, margins could be different after the midterms.
14: But as you said earlier, it's a big gamble on the White House's part. We know that the race to succeed Tom Tillis in North Carolina is a very competitive one. We know that the race to succeed John Cornyn in Texas is a competitive one. So I can see two Democrats taking their place, and I don't see those Democrats falling in line to confirm Todd Blanche.
5: I wonder, when you speak to Republican colleagues, are there any of them who, at least privately, are happy about the public stand that Cornyn and Tillis are taking?
14: Look, I've been behind closed doors versus what they're willing to say or how they're willing to vote in public conversations going back 18 months now on a number of issues. The mass detention and deportation agenda of Donald Trump, his tariff wars that have made no sense and he doesn't have the power to. This is just the latest issue that Republicans know the president is wrong on. But whether there's a political will to stand up to the president is a different question. So, yes, I do think some are looking at Cornyn, Tillis, Cassidy, possibly, hopefully others, to take that stand so that they may not have to worry about a tough vote for themselves politically. Bottom line, they can replay the tape on the confirmation hearing. Todd Blanche is not qualified. He puts his loyalty to Trump over the Constitution of the United States, plain and simple.
5: Blanche, as you know, is already the acting attorney general, and there are a whole host of ways where he can maintain effective control over the Justice Department, even if he is not Senate confirmed as the attorney general. I mean, is there a true substantive difference if he is not confirmed?
14: Right. Well, that's certainly the question here. If he's already acting, he's been in the number two position under Attorney General Bondi for a year and a half. So why this rush to try to get him confirmed before the August recess? It really does make you wonder. But I can promise you this. When we regain the majority in November, you better believe that the level of oversight being conducted by the Senate and Congress as a whole is going to be a lot more and a lot better than what we've seen these last 18 months, because Republicans have refused to live up to their constitutional responsibility of oversight and holding this administration accountable, beginning with this weaponized Department of Justice.
15: Well, we'll see where it goes. A lot of close races to be decided in November. Senator Alex Padilla, thanks so much for joining us this evening.
14: Thank you, Jim.
15: All right. Perspective now from two former Republican congressmen, Charlie Dent and Joe Walsh. Joe has since changed his party affiliation and is now a Democrat. Gentlemen, thanks so much for joining us tonight.
16: Thanks, Jim. Great to be with you.
15: So, Congressman Dent, to begin with you, the president says he's fine with temporarily pulling Blanche's nomination until after Cornyn and Tillis are out of office. Do you think that's a wise strategy, a smart political bet?
16: Of course not. You know, but back down here on planet Earth, where people live, people can see what's happening, that you know Republicans are likely to have a diminished majority in the Senate, or perhaps they could lose the majority. So, you know, the numbers are going to get harder if the president chooses to wait until after the election when the new Congress is seated. So I don't understand the thinking on this. And by the way, Senators Cornyn and Tillis are doing their Republican colleagues an enormous service by holding up this nomination over the anti-weaponization fund and the IRS audit immunity scheme for the president's family. I mean, these are politically indefensible proposals out there. And basically, these guys aren't running for office, but they're helping their colleagues who are running for office. So they're doing them a real big favor. And by the way, where I come from, nobody's supposed to be above law, and certainly no one's supposed to be above the tax law. You know, every American wants that deal, that they could have immunity from IRS audits for their family for life or whatever the deal is. I mean, come on. It's just beyond it's inexplicable.
15: Congressman Walsh, given the president's flagging approval numbers, why are there still so few Republicans, and of course, two Republicans who happen to be leaving, willing to make this stand? Is the fear level still where it was, even when the president's poll numbers were riding higher?
17: Oh, Jim, the fear level is as high as it's ever been. Mm. Look, from the very beginning, none of my former Republican colleagues in the House and the Senate have been afraid of Trump. They've been afraid of Trump's hold on the base of the party, period. Donald Trump still has that hold on the base, and that's not going to go away. And these guys know it. And even look, Tom Tillis and John Cornyn deserve zero applause. Zero applause. If John Cornyn were the Republican nominee to get reelected down in Texas right now, he'd be leading the charge for Todd Blanche. Mm. Listen to what Tom Tillis, Jim, said earlier. Tom Tillis said the president must be getting bad advice. Huh? Bad advice? No. Yeah. This is on Trump. You said it, Jim. Trump doesn't want that agreement in writing that the weaponization fund will go away. That's not his advisors. Trump doesn't want that in writing.
15: Yeah, listen, I mean, I was surprised by that comment as well, given that it is the president driving so many policies from this to the Iran war. Congressman Dent, do you believe there are other Republicans who are actually cheering Cornyn and Tillis on? I know they're afraid of the base, but the anti-weaponization fund does not poll particularly well, right? I mean, are they happy to see someone sticking their neck out?
16: Well, I am sure that virtually every Republican running for office this year in the midterm wants Tillis and Cornyn and Senators Cornyn and Tillis to be successful in this effort.
17: This is a politically, it's a horrible issue. I mean, getting immunity from IRS audits for the president's family?
5: Yeah.
17: You can't explain that on the campaign trail. You cannot explain an anti-weaponization fund that could potentially benefit people who assaulted police officers on January 6th and all sort of other, you know, bad actors out there. There's just no explanation for it. So, yes, I think every Republican running for office in anything remotely close to a competitive district is cheering these guys on, and they want them to be successful. And I'm glad these two senators are doing it.
5: I suppose, sadly, that cheering happens in private more than in public, as we've seen for so long. Congressman Walsh, Senate Republicans, they are also pushing back on what the president describes as his real prize, the voter ID bill. Do you believe more members of his own party will break with him as we get closer to the midterms, as it becomes, if the polling continues in this direction? Of course, it could change. But if it continues in this direction, it becomes clear to them that he's not helping him win these tight races.
17: Yeah, Jim, I don't think so. Look, you're right and Charlie's right. The weaponization fund, the blanket immunity from the IRS doesn't poll well with the American population at large. But you know what? Most Republican voters don't give a damn. Most Republican voters support it. Most Republican voters want the SAVE Act passed. Trump is only speaking to Republican voters and his base. And look, they don't want to have to defend the war, these Republicans. Let's be clear. They're cowards. These Republicans in private who cheer on Cornyn and Tillis, but in public they don't say a damn thing. They're cowards. They don't want to have to talk about the war. They don't want to defend his tariffs. They don't want to have to defend anything he does. But, Jim, they do defend it. It's like they're tied to him, Jim. They're going to go down with him in November. They know that.
5: Yeah. I mean, even on things that they voted for, if you think of, like, for instance, support for Ukraine, right? Large bipartisan majorities, but not so public when the president changes his mind. Charlie Dent, Joe Walsh, thanks to both of you.
17: Thanks, Jim.
2: Thanks, Jim.
5: Coming up next, speaking of the war, new signs tonight that the Iran war is widening. Later, what happens now that the admitted killer of four University of Idaho students wants to reverse his guilty plea and face trial? That and what one of the victim's parents wants to see now.
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1: And now some viewer feedback from CNN.com/Abby. My concern is that we've become so used to the chaos between the political parties that there is no way to return to civil discourse. Hearing senators use the F word in a hearing that was an intentional circus was so disturbing.

0: Well, tonight has so far yet to bring a repeat of last night's U.S. airstrikes on Iran, but the last 24 hours have seen the war widen, this time to Egypt, where a drone hit the port of Damietta, setting two ships there on fire. It's the first time that country has been targeted in the war. No one has claimed responsibility, and today Iran's foreign ministry urged vigilance against what it called false flag operations designed to undermine regional peace. The foreign minister also warned Cyprus and Bulgaria against allowing the U.S. to use their bases to launch attacks on Iran. In another sign of expanding hostilities, Saudi Arabia, for the first time in this war, joined the U.S. in a strike against Iranian-backed militias inside Iraq. Joining us now, retired Army Lieutenant General Karen Gibson. She's the former director of intelligence for U.S. Central Command and former U.S. ambassador to NATO, Nicholas Burns. Good to have you both on tonight. General Gibson, if I could begin with you, if the president orders further strikes, even if they were to, say, escalate in some sort of broader 10 to 2 week plan series of strikes against Iran, is there any evidence that you have seen that continuing such strikes will change the dynamic on the battlefield and bring the U.S. closer either to getting Iran to the table or achieving its broader goals in this war?
1: Well, that's a great question, Jim. It's really the question of the day. And I think the strikes, while they've been very effective tactically in degrading and destroying much of Iran's military capability, there is not any evidence, as you suggest, that they've moved the needle on Iran's intent or their strategic calculus. I think all along, Iran's strategy has been to survive, to avoid capitulation, and to make the war so politically and economically untenable for us that we call it quits, ease up on our demands, are less demanding of Iran. And they think that time is on their side. Mm-hmm. They don't have to defeat us militarily. They just have to absorb our strikes. And one more point, Jim, I would just say that each time we signal some sense of urgency for wrapping this up quickly, mm-hmm. they know there are concerns about gas prices, about inflation, about midterms. And when we express that urgency, it just fans the flames for them and makes them feel even more confident that they can wait us out, that we are too impatient to see it through, and that if they just sit tight, we will eventually back off.
0: So, Ambassador Burns, it sounds like America's credibility in the region is weakening, right? And that if adversaries believe that, I wonder if allies believe that as well. So how, in your view, should the U.S. be talking to its allies to win that credibility back?
2: Jim, I think this is a full-blown crisis for the United States. If you think about what's happened just over the last week, you have the Strait of Hormuz effectively closed to normal shipping. Mm-hmm. You have a real question about the Red Sea, and the Bab el-Mandeb can be an outlet for the oil and gas that needs to come out of the Middle East. And now you have the Suez Canal in play, with a drone attack on Egypt yesterday. So this is a profound crisis for the energy producers of the Middle East. But think of the Japanese, the South Koreans, the Indians, who have to import their energy from the Middle East. So the president's credibility and the U.S. credibility is in question. And I think what he has to do right now is prepare the country for a long, drawn-out conflict. I don't see this ending this month, this coming month of August. I think goes into the autumn, and probably aspects of this crisis into 2027. So prepare the country. This isn't going to end soon. We can't just walk away. Secondly, what the president could do is what he might be uncomfortable doing, and that's asking for help. Hmm. If you have those aged allies that need the strait to be open, you have Europe partially dependent on Middle East oil. You have all the Gulf states at play here, as well as Israel, a major coalition to do two things: to pressure the Iranians diplomatically with one full-throated voice, but also to exact economic sanctions on the Iranians, because we know their pressure point, maybe not so much as their military, it's their economy. That has to happen. But, Jim, I think ultimately, this, as General Gibson says, this is going to be a war of attrition. We're going to have to grind down their military, but they're not going to give in anytime soon.
0: Well, but Ambassador, there's another credibility question, too, because deals with this president I think one can reasonably say don't always hold up. Ask the Saudis about the nuclear deal. The president seems to be raising questions about his promise to allow Ukraine to build interceptors under license. Ask any U.S. trading partner about trade deals negotiated in the last months and several years. Why would Iran calculate rationally that if it negotiates with this president, that any deal will hold?
2: Well, I think General Gibson is right. The Iranians are going to wait us out. Mm-hmm. They think they're tougher and more resilient than we are, and they don't have midterm elections and public opinion to contend with. So I think that's a factor here. That's why I think, Jim, your question is a good one. I don't think the Iranians are going to trust commitments made by Steve Witkoff or Jared Kushner or President Trump himself. It's why you need to internationalize this conflict a bit. To get other countries that the Iranians do care about to come in with economic sanctions. The Saudis have this idea just floated today of a coalition to try to secure shipping channels in the Red Sea. The British and French have been talking for well more than a year about a coalition of countries that would come in to the Hormuz eventually if there is a permanent ceasefire or a durable one, to escort ships through the strait. So the U.S. simply cannot succeed on its own. It needs help from the allies that the president has spent a lot of time demeaning recently.
0: General, last night, as you know, Russia unleashed just a massive missile and drone attack once again on Ukrainian cities, once again targeting civilians, and civilians suffer, children. But at the same time, one of those missiles landed deep inside Poland, of course, a NATO ally. And we're seeing a reaction that we've seen when this has happened before with drones, et cetera, questions as to whether, well, you know, was it accidental? Was it deliberate? Has NATO been tough enough in the face of these times, multiple times now, when the war has seeped into NATO territory?
1: Well, I think obviously there's a reluctance on the part of NATO to take on Russia wholesale. You know, certainly there's support for Ukraine and to provide them with all kinds of military or financial incentives and support to help them hold the line against Russia. But I think, you know, there are certainly times when, whether it's a drone or in this case a missile, Russia is probably testing NATO and seeing how they respond and where their red lines are. But I wouldn't assume that every time a missile or a drone enters NATO territory that it was necessarily intentional. What I would like to point out, Jim, on this massive barrage last night that Russia launched against Ukraine. They're doing it as a substitute for their inability to make progress on the ground. They hope to degrade Ukraine's economy, to erode their civilian will, to damage their military-industrial complex. But I can't help but link the two conflicts, Iran and Russia-Ukraine, in that Russia is now aware that there's a depleting supply of these very special interceptors, and the ones that Ukraine uses are the same ones drawing on the same industrial base that we are using in the Middle East. And so certainly perhaps taking advantage of or even exacerbating that critical shortage.
0: That is certainly what the Ukrainians believe. They believe they're taking advantage of those shortages. And, of course, the people suffer. General Gibson, Ambassador Burns, good to have you both on. Thank you.
1: Thank you.
0: Coming up next, the chilling allegations against Ohio Congressman Max Miller, what his ex-wife is saying that he did to her and how he's responding. The House investigation some of his fellow lawmakers are asking for and the impact it is already having on what was expected to be one of the safest Republican seats.
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0: us.
1: There are calls tonight on Capitol Hill for the House Ethics Committee to open an investigation into Ohio Republican Congressman Max Miller over allegations of domestic abuse from his ex-wife. That's what the Democratic Women's Caucus is calling for. Congressman Miller is a former Trump advisor and up for re-election this fall. For months now, his ex-wife, Emily Marino, daughter of Ohio Senator Bernie Marino, has made a series of allegations against him, among them that he shoved her into a wall and held a gun to her head while she was changing their infant daughter's diaper. She talked about that in a February police interview recently obtained by CNN.
2: So when does the gun come into play?
3: When I'm changing.
2: And what does he do?
3: Holds it on me.
2: Holds it on you? Okay. Can you show me where he held it to you? No. Hey, it's okay. Okay, that's fine. That's fine. Like I said, that's a hard thing to talk about.
1: Goodness, what a difficult thing to hear. It is important to say that Congressman Miller denies all allegations against him and that he is suing his ex-wife for defamation. Here's what he told CNN's Lauren Fox earlier this month.
4: I don't have a weapon that's even easily accessible in my home like that. What we're dealing with, unfortunately, is something that many families go through, Lauren, which is a very nasty divorce. And in the process, allegations get made that are completely fabricated.
1: Lauren Fox joins us now. So, Lauren, you've been covering this closely. What is the latest on Congressman Miller? It's, of course, not the first time he's been accused of something like this going back a number of years. And how is it impacting his campaign?
5: Yeah, Jim, this is supposed to be a safe Republican seat. Trump won it by 11 points in the last election. But Democrats are growing increasingly bullish that they can make this race competitive, given that these allegations are still in the media against Miller. Now, his opponent, Brian Poindexter, told me in a statement, quote, "These are serious allegations and they deserve the full attention of law enforcement. If all the allegations against Congress Miller prove to be true, Max Miller should be in jail, not worried about retaining a seat in Congress." Now, Miller has again denied these allegations and is confident he can win re-election. In a statement from his campaign spokeswoman, Abigail Angelo, she said, quote, "The facts speak for themselves. The court has continued to permit him joint custody of his child. If there were credible evidence supporting these outrageous accusations, that simply would not be the case. Congressman Miller will continue to vigorously defend his reputation against false and reckless allegations designed to inflame public opinion rather than reflect reality. This narrative has gone on too long." Jim?
1: Okay, so given the Miller investigation, there are other Republicans running for a re-election facing ethics investigations. Can you give us the details of those?
5: Yeah, Jim, there are two GOP members right now running for re-election, and again, safe Republican seats who are being investigated by the House Ethics Committee. Representative Chuck Edwards, which CNN reported in April, is being investigated for sexual harassment. Now, he's denied any wrongdoing, and he did tell me earlier this summer that he expects to be cleared by ethics when the investigation concludes. But again, Democrats on the ground there are telling me this race is not as safe for Republicans as it might have once been. And they point to Edwards' lackluster fundraising, and they say that this issue continues to gain traction for Democrats in this race. Now, Florida Representative Corey Mills is also the target of an ethics investigation. And in May, in a rare statement, that committee had announced it had authorized 20 subpoenas, collected thousands of documents, and contacted dozens of witnesses as it sought to review the allegations that Mills, quote, "may have violated various rules, laws, or other standards of conduct." Now, the committee said in its that its review included an incident from February 2025. When D.C. Metro Police responded to a report that Mills had assaulted a woman he had a relationship with. Now, no charges were filed, and Mills has denied any wrongdoing. But Mills' opponent, Bail Dalton, told me today in an interview that he isn't shying away from highlighting this ethics investigation on to dozens of witnesses as it sought to review the allegations that Mills, quote, may have violated various rules, laws, or other standards of conduct. Now, the committee said in its that its review included an incident from February 2025, when D.C. Metro Police responded to a report that Mills had assaulted a woman he had a relationship with. Now, no charges were filed, and Mills has denied any wrongdoing. But Mills' opponent, Bail Dalton, told me today in an interview that he isn't shying away from highlighting this ethics investigation on the trail.
0: Constituents are talking about it throughout the district, and it doesn't matter whether I'm on the doors or on the phones or at, you know, meetings throughout the district. You know, folks are really concerned.
1: And Lauren, of course, Republicans are not the only ones currently facing ethics issues.
5: Yeah, we also should bring up that Representative Jimmy Gomez in California is under an ethics investigation. CNN reported in June that his investigation is over allegations of sexual misconduct. Now, Gomez told CNN in a statement at the time that he had made, quote, personal mistakes outside my marriage. But he also told CNN his actions were, quote, consensual in nature and that he never broke the House ethics rules or the law. Now, Jim, because of California election rules, he will actually be facing off against a Democrat in November. So if he loses, this doesn't have the same impact for Democrats in their quest to win the majority. Jim?
1: And, of course, the House Ethics Committee, by nature, by design, is a bipartisan committee, so they can investigate both parties. Lauren Fox, thanks so much. Joining us now for more on this, former White House spokesman for President George W. Bush, Pete Seat, and former Biden White House Communications Director, Kate Bedingfield. Good to have you both on tonight. Thanks so much.
6: Hi.
1: Pete, if I could begin with you. You just heard Lauren Fox's report. Republicans continue to stand by Congressman Miller. No one in the party is calling for him to step aside at this point or even for any kind of ethics investigation. We should note that in Miller's case, this is not the first time because Stephanie Grisham accused him of misconduct going back a number of years. Should there at least be an investigation and should Republicans be calling for such an investigation?
7: There should be an investigation and there hopefully will be an investigation. But I will quibble with the premise there, Jim, because Republicans are not publicly defending Max Miller, which is very different than the Graham Plattner scenario up in Maine, where Democrats were vocally and forcefully defending him right up until the very end. There is no Republican that I know of that is defending Miller, which tells me that a group, a coalition of level-headed Republicans and Republicans who are concerned about losing this seat that has moved from solid Republican to likely Republican are working behind the scenes to convince him to withdraw before the August 5th deadline to replace him on the ballot to give Republicans a better chance of winning.
1: Kate, do you see a parallel there with the Plattner case?
6: Well, I see it a little differently because there were Republicans who were gleefully and aggressively pushing Democrats to try to force Plattner out of the race, which ultimately, by the way, they did. And what you've seen from Republicans in this instance is, in fact, a silence that I think speaks it speaks volumes. And so I think, you know, Pete may be right that there may be an effort behind the scenes. But I think at a time when frustration with Congress across the board is incredibly high, Republicans need to be showing their constituents that this isn't the kind of behavior they'll accept. And when you're silent about something, these kinds of allegations that are so horrific, and of course they are allegations, but they are so horrific, and to hear that silence when you had Republicans, again, pressuring, cajoling Democrats to say something about Plattner, that's just rank hypocrisy and I think is not good politics for them either.
1: Okay, let's look at the bigger political picture, if we can, for a moment, because CNN released new polling earlier today. It shows among registered voters, Democrats lead Republicans on the generic ballot by 8 points. Pete, you're also aware of where the president's approval rating stands right now. How big of a red flag should that be for Republicans? And do you believe they could narrow that gap between now and November?
7: Well, I'm not going to sugarcoat this, Jim. History tells us that it should be a bad election cycle for Republicans because a Republican is in the White House. The same would hold true for Democrats if Kamala Harris had been successful. So I would tell my fellow Republicans, run like you're 15 or 20 points behind in the generic ballot, not just 8 points behind. So there are things that aren't going well for us right now, but we have a lot going for us. Also, we have smart policy. The border has been secured. The Tax Cuts and Jobs Act was extended. Those are things that Republicans can run on. But this election will not be based on what Republicans have done. It will be based on what Republicans are doing and what they plan to do. And I think that's where the party and the president is struggling right now. President Trump is incredibly good at driving a message. And for whatever reason, he seems to be preoccupied, uninterested, or perhaps just biding his time until we get closer to November. Hopefully, everyone will be rowing in the same direction come that time, and we can close that gap and be successful.
1: And of course, there's the continuing war in Iran. Kate, to be fair, voters don't love the Democratic Party right now, at least in terms of favorability ratings. And 51% of registered voters think Congress would be better off if most members were replaced. I just wonder, how confident are you actually that Democrats have more than a message in the fall than they are not Donald Trump?
6: Well, I think you see Democratic candidates all across the country who are putting forth ideas that are exciting voters. I mean, we're seeing really robust primaries between people who represent the far left of the party, people who represent a kind of more centrist slice of the party, and you're seeing a lot of energy. So I don't think there's no question to my mind that Democrats are putting forward an agenda. Now, I definitely don't disagree, though, that Democrats have a lot of work to do and that there's a lot in this poll, even though those top lines are very, very good for the Democrats. There is a lot in that poll that is foreboding looking even beyond 2026. Now, the thing that I think under the hood that's encouraging for Democrats is, as you mentioned, a majority of voters say that the majority of Congress being unseated would be a good thing. And they view Democrats right now as the party of change rather than the party of rather than the Republicans.
1: All right. Won't be the last time we talk about it. Kate Bedingfield, thanks so much to both of you. I mentioned toward the top of the segment, Congressman Max Miller also had domestic abuse allegations from Stephanie Griffin. We should note he denies those allegations as well. Coming up next, what the father of one of the Idaho College murder victims has to say about the convicted killer now wanting to pull his own guilty plea and face trial.
8: Michigan primary, Tuesday at 7 on CNN.

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2: Convicted murderer Brian Koberger, who pleaded guilty last year to killing four University of Idaho students, now wants to take back his guilty plea and face trial. Last year, Koberger accepted a plea deal allowing him to bypass a trial and the death penalty for the murders of Ethan Chapin, Kaylee Gonsalves, Madison Mogan, and Xander Kernodle in their Moscow, Idaho home. He was sentenced to life in prison without parole, but now he claims his plea was entered involuntarily and induced by threats from his own attorneys. Just before airtime, I spoke with Kaylee Gonsalves' father, Steve Gonsalves, who said he would welcome a trial. What was your first reaction when you heard that Koberger wanted to withdraw his guilty plea and take this back to trial?
3: It might have seemed petty, but I thought I told you so. I knew this was going to happen. Somebody that's this self-centered and had the history that I looked up, there was really no question that he was going to try to put himself back in the spotlight again. Mm.
2: You think that's what's behind this, that he just wants to draw the spotlight on himself again?
3: I think it is. I truly think he underestimated how bad prison would be. And because he's got a big mouth and he's not as smart as he thinks he is, he went and ratted people out, and he's put himself in a position where he's on 24/7 lockdown. So he's kind of in the death row, like I thought I wanted him to be. And he really doesn't like it. He thought he was going to be able to go to legal libraries and was able to finish his PhD and work on his education and do all the things that he probably would have normally done in a college environment. And that hasn't been the case. And I'm glad.
2: He claims he was misled by his attorneys and that he did not enter his plea voluntarily because it was, quote, induced by unkept promises. I wonder what your response is to that.
3: My response there is, hey, I'm going to give Hippler some credit there. He went through that exact question where, you know, were you anybody making any promises? Were you told a lie? All those things were addressed, and it's tight. So he's done. He's not going to get this. It's just all the families had to go through it again. You know, I had some people calling me up and they're really upset. And I worked to kind of calm them down a little bit. And, you know, it was a year ago. I said, you know, we always kind of knew that this would come back. It's not going to be a big deal. We'll know if there's some meat to it after he gets his new counsel and they can write up probably something that people can actually read that doesn't look like a kindergartner wrote it up. Then we'll see if there's any teeth to it.
2: If he were to get another trial, and I know that from a legal perspective that seems like it's unlikely, would you be confident that he'd be convicted and would get the death penalty? Because that's, of course, the deal here. You know, under the plea agreement, that was taken off the table. If there is a new trial, that would be back on the table.
3: I would love for it to backfire on him and we could just sit there and laugh at him, just point at him and have the whole world see what a fool he is for, you know, doing this, running the table and then getting death row. That'd be glorious. But it has been hard on my community. It's been very expensive. So I don't want to be greedy and selfish. But, oh, sure, I would love to. That's like a fantasy to be able to just put this guy down.
2: You know, every time we talk through several years of this now, I always like to ask you just how you're holding up, how your family's holding up through this, particularly as this is all dredged up again. How do you manage?

0: professionals.
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0: Social media influencer says the shark tore into his leg. To give you a better look, we've slowed down his video. You see it here. Gibbs says two other divers with him quickly got him out of the water and to a hospital. He says he is on the mend after four surgeries and feels incredibly lucky to still have his leg. The news continues right here on CNN.
1: President Trump says that there's now a deal for Hamas to fully disarm, but not everyone agrees with that. We'll dive in. Plus, in the case against the woman accused of killing her own children, the jury will go to the scene of the crime today. The latest on that high-profile trial. And overnight, thousands of people flooding into the territory of Spain by land and by sea. 49,000 migrants in just 24 hours. We've got more on this developing story. Good morning, everyone. I'm Brad Smith. This is CNN Headline Express. Glad that you're with us today. Let's get this started. We begin in the Middle East. That's where peace in Gaza, war in Iran. First up, President Trump announcing a historic agreement to fully disarm Hamas and other armed groups in Gaza. So this would essentially pave the way for a new Palestinian government alongside his Board of Peace. It would be carried out in carefully structured phases, as the president wrote, adding that Israel will have the security it deserves. Now, once Hamas is disarmed, Israeli forces will withdraw from Gaza. Hamas has not yet confirmed the deal, and another militant group in Gaza said that reports of the agreement were inaccurate. U.S. and Board of Peace officials call the agreements the result of months of very delicate negotiations. So, with all of this playing out, the war with Iran and Tehran's vow of retaliation for the latest wave of U.S. attacks, that's also in focus. You're looking at new video from the Iranian state media that claims to show Iran targeting air bases in Kuwait. At last check, Kuwait has not confirmed the attack. Meanwhile, as Egypt gets pulled into the war for the first time, Iran has a warning of a different kind. The Iranian foreign minister is urging vigilance against what he calls false flag operations designed to undermine regional peace. This follows Wednesday's drone attack on one of Egypt's ports, setting two ships on fire. Now, no one has claimed responsibility for that. Also today, President Trump will hold a cabinet meeting at Camp David. It comes as the White House faces growing challenges here and abroad. Trump now says that he may withdraw his pick for Attorney General until early next year. Two Republicans on the Senate Judiciary Committee are holding up Todd Blanche's nomination, and the president says that he might re-nominate Blanche once they're out of office. More now from CNN's Manu Raju.
2: Now, time is of the essence because the Senate goes on a more than month-long recess starting at the end of next week, which means that if Blanche is not confirmed by the end of next week, that could mean it will continue to languish over the August recess, the summer work period, when members are back home, they're campaigning, they're on vacation. And oftentimes when there is not momentum behind something in Washington, that means it will collapse, it will be defeated, and it will simply go away. And that's what Todd Blanche is most concerned about at this point, because the president has warned, he did so on Thursday afternoon, that he would simply withdraw the nomination of Todd Blanche if it came to it, and then renominate him next year in the new Congress when both John Cornyn and Tom Tillis are no longer members.
1: Sources say Blanche met with Senators Cornyn and Tillis privately yesterday. They and other Republicans have raised concerns about the president's settlement with the IRS and that so-called anti-weaponization fund. Criminal history being made in a Georgia courtroom today as a judge sentences Colin Gray to 15 years in prison for a deadly school shooting his son carried out. 16-year-old Colt Gray was sentenced to life in prison without parole on Tuesday for the deadly September 2024 shooting. The same judge sentenced his father on Thursday. Here's CNN's Ivan Rodriguez with more.
3: Colin Gray, whose son killed four people and injured seven at Appalachie High School in 2024, was convicted of murder and manslaughter earlier this year after buying his son an AR-15-style rifle as a Christmas gift and leaving it unsecured. Despite warnings, his son was a danger to others. Victims' families and survivors, many of whom spoke powerfully at Colt Gray's sentencing, opened the hearing by speaking about their anger at the defendant and memories of their loved ones.
4: Why are we here today? It's because of him. His actions and his neglect are responsible for what happened here. Though he did not shoot the gun, he bought the bullets.
3: The sentencing is part of an emotionally fraught week for the community of Winder, Georgia. Colt Gray pleaded guilty to murder last Friday and was sentenced to life in prison without parole Tuesday.
5: My now 7-year-old, who is a daddy's girl, spends time going to therapy because she struggled with the grief of losing her dad. Colin could not take his son to therapy, therefore I have to take mine.
3: Ismael Angulo, whose brother Christian was killed, called the defendant a complete failure of a father.
6: He made a choice to buy that rifle. He made a choice to ignore every red flag. And because of his choices, my little brother Christian and three others, Mason, Coach Aspinwall, and Miss Ermi, are gone. And so many others will carry permanent scars for the rest of their lives.
3: Colin Gray is the first parent of a school shooter to be convicted of murder. His attorney, Brian Hobbs, said Thursday he plans to appeal the conviction. In Atlanta, I'm Ivan Rodriguez.
1: Investigators say a key piece of evidence in the Nancy Guthrie abduction has not led them to a suspect. According to the Pima County Sheriff's Department, hair found inside her home was tested, but authorities say it does not provide a match. Additional DNA evidence collected from the home is now being analyzed at labs across the country, including the FBI's. Investigators hope that testing, along with genetic genealogy, could help identify whoever is responsible for the kidnapping.
7: There's so much being put into this case. I just have all the confidence in the world that we'll get there.
8: You feel like you're going to solve it?
7: I do believe we'll solve this case, yes.
1: Nancy Guthrie disappeared about 6 months ago. Authorities believe that she was taken against her will. Earlier this week, Savannah Guthrie made an emotional appeal to the kidnappers, asking them to just tell the family where to look for her mother. Jurors in the Lindsay Clancy murder trial are taking a trip away from the courthouse today and visiting the home where prosecutors say that she killed her three children and then attempted to kill herself. The new homeowners tried to object, but the judge overruled them. CNN's Jen Sullivan catches us up on what happened in the trial this week.
9: Nearly a dozen first responders taking the stand Thursday describing the harrowing scene inside the Clancy home in Duxbury, Massachusetts on the night of January 24th, 2023.
10: He looked up and he screamed, "She killed the kids."
9: Inside the home, first responders found three children unresponsive, 5-year-old Cora, 3-year-old Dawson, and 8-month-old Callan.
10: I checked Callan's pulse.
11: And did he have a pulse?
10: No.
9: Paramedics also testified Thursday they found Lindsay Clancy unresponsive and administered Narcan, thinking she may have overdosed.
10: No verbal communication. She never, like, fully woke up.
9: Lindsay Clancy is accused of strangling her three children with exercise bands. She's charged with 3 counts of first-degree murder. Her now ex-husband, Patrick Clancy, testifying Wednesday about what he witnessed that night.
10: She said, "I tried to kill myself."
11: Did you ask her anything else?
10: I said, "Where are the kids?"
11: And what was her response?
10: She said, "They're in the basement."
9: During cross-examination, Patrick Clancy testified about his then-wife's struggles with mental health. Lindsay Clancy's attorney is arguing she should not be held criminally responsible for the killings because she was suffering from postpartum psychosis and extreme mental illness. Clancy has pleaded not guilty. I'm Jen Sullivan reporting.
1: The search resumes this morning for a missing girl in New Jersey swept up in a rising river, along with 2 other children on Wednesday, among them a 10-year-old boy who was found dead. The mayor says that he may have died trying to save the 3rd child, his sister, who survived. That same system of storms also spawned this tornado in Maryland, seen here ripping off a roof. The twister only tracked about 800 feet, but it packed a punch with winds approaching the triple digits. And in Colorado, after being forced from their homes for nearly a month, some wildfire victims are now dealing with this.
12: We survived the fire, thank God, but now we got to survive the floods.
1: The aftermath there, washed up roads and mud everywhere. Another victim said that she was ready for some flooding, but not this much damage. Now, after the rain comes the heat. And Chris Warren explains the dangerous conditions setting up over the West this weekend.
13: It's a brutal combination. The hottest part of the year, the hottest part of the country, and an unusually strong heat dome. This massive dome of high pressure will stretch from Mexico to Canada, helping deliver some of the hottest temperatures of the year across the West. The desert Southwest is already scorching, but it's about to get even hotter as the heat dome expands and intensifies later this week, with forecasts showing the strength of the heat dome reaching unprecedented levels. More than a dozen states, from California to Montana, could see record high temperatures, with some of the most extreme heat focused on the desert Southwest. Death Valley could soar above 125 degrees, while other hot spots may climb toward 120. Even Billings, Montana will feel triple digit temperatures when the heat dome peaks this weekend. These conditions can quickly become dangerous, especially for people without access to adequate cooling or hydration. From the Southwest to the Northern Plains, prepare now for a stretch of oppressive and potentially dangerous heat.
1: All right, thank you, Chris Warren, for that breakdown. Lots more to come on CNN Headline Express. An estimated 49,000 migrants have crossed into a territory of Spain in the past 24 hours by land and by sea. What is sparking this massive influx and how Spain is responding? And major new developments out of Seattle after a deadly shooting at food festival last weekend. We've got the details for you coming up. Stay with us on CNN Headline Express.
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Just a terrifying moment off the coast of Fiji. A gray reef shark caught on camera attacking a diver who was spearfishing. The victim, Henry Gibbs,

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1: Seattle's police chief is stepping down. This follows growing criticism over the city's response to last weekend's deadly shooting at a popular food festival. Sean Barnes resigned as chief after questions about how long it took the city to update the public after it happened. Three people were killed and four others were injured. The mayor says officers moved quickly to stop the violence, but acknowledged that the city was too slow to share information with the public and send emergency alerts. A deputy chief will now lead the department on an interim basis as the investigation moves forward. Well, multiple women have come forward to accuse Jared Leto of sexual misconduct. The allegations were made in a new documentary. As Ivana Scatola reports, this isn't the first time that the actor has faced these allegations.
2: Four women have accused actor and musician Jared Leto of sexual misconduct in a new BBC documentary. Leto has denied the allegations. In a statement to the Associated Press, he said, quote, "I have never sexually assaulted anyone in my entire life. These claims are absolutely and categorically false." The documentary, which was released on July 29th, details the allegations from the women who accused the 54-year-old of sexual misconduct and assault between 2002 and 2016, when they were teenagers and Leto was an adult. One said she was 17 when she was sexually assaulted, while another accused Leto of statutory rape as she was also 17. One woman said she was 19 when Leto threatened her with sexual assault, and another said she was 16 when Leto made sexually explicit phone calls and propositioned her. This isn't the first time misconduct allegations have come up against Leto. Last year, he was accused of misconduct by nine women who spoke to media outlet Air Mail. A representative for Leto denied those allegations at the time.
1: Continue to track any developments there. Still to come on CNN Headline Express, a woman falls into a river canyon and gets swept away by fast-moving currents. We'll show you the dramatic rescue straight ahead. Plus, the embattled CDC may have a new chief as early as today. Details on that and more ahead on CNN Headline Express.
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1: In this morning's Health Express, two nominees for big roles at the Health and Human Services Department cleared a committee vote on Capitol Hill. Dr. Erica Schwartz to head up the CDC and Sean Coffman to lead the Administration for Strategic Preparedness and Response. This moves them one step closer to being confirmed by the Senate. Senator Bill Cassidy says he addressed Coffman's past remarks about vaccines.
2: Mr. Coffman has said some pretty stupid things and irresponsible things regarding immunization. He has owned up to that in his conversations with me. I am assured that if he is confirmed, he will not be involved in vaccine policy, and nor will he be the ultimate decision maker on certain issues like mRNA because of his past statements. I've received these reassurances. I will continue to make sure that these commitments are held.
1: Cassidy also says that he's had multiple conversations with top HHS officials about removing claims on vaccines and autism from the CDC website, as well as other personnel changes at the agency. Let's stay with health. HHS Secretary Robert F. Kennedy Jr. has a new project. It's a cooking show based on what he's called the Upside Food Pyramid. CNN's Jacqueline Howard has the story.
3: Amazing.
4: Thank you. First time I've cooked for a dignitary.
5: That was Health and Human Services Secretary Robert F. Kennedy Jr. tasting his first dish from his new cooking show. The show launched on Thursday, and it highlights some of the updated dietary guidelines that the Trump administration released earlier this year. The first episode suggested fish was an affordable option for a meal amid the rising costs of meat.
3: The cost of meat has gone up. We're doing everything that we can in the administration to bring that down and increase the size of the herd. But until that happens, this is a fantastic option.
5: You probably remember they flipped the food pyramid and they focused more on healthy fats and proteins.
3: It's upside down, a lot of you will say. But it was actually upside down before, and we just righted it.
5: When those updates were made, some medical groups expressed concern that they may lead to Americans consuming too much saturated fat and sodium.
1: All right, Jacqueline Howard, thank you for breaking down the upside down food pyramid for us. Straight ahead on CNN Headline Express, an estimated 49,000 migrants have crossed over into a territory of Spain in just 24 hours. What is causing the influx? We've got those details straight ahead. Plus, drama in the soccer world, or football. Why European football, soccer, leaders are saying that they plan to boycott the FIFA World Cup. That is all coming up on CNN Headline Express.
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0: It is half past the hour. Let's hit the refresh button on our top stories. Today, jurors in the Lindsey Clancy murder trial will take a break from the courtroom and head to the home where Clancy killed her three children and then attempted to kill herself on Thursday. First responders described the anguish and the horror when Clancy's then husband found his kids strangled in the basement. Defense attorneys say that she was in the middle of a mental health crisis and should not be held criminally liable. Also, President Trump is hailing what he calls a historic agreement with Hamas, their complete disarmament in Gaza, but no confirmation yet from Hamas. But another militant group in Gaza is calling reports of the agreement inaccurate. Disarming Hamas is essential to carrying out President Trump's plan to end the war in Gaza. We also have new video from Iranian state media. It claims to show Iran targeting an airbase in Kuwait. This follows Tehran's response and promise of retaliation for the latest wave of attacks. No new strikes from U.S. forces were reported in Iran overnight. Now, meanwhile, Egypt is getting drawn into the conflict. Iran is suggesting Wednesday's attack on an Egyptian port might be a false flag operation. No one has claimed responsibility there. Well, President Trump has a plan to get his pick for attorney general through confirmation. He says he's willing to temporarily pull the nomination until the two Republican holdouts are out of office. Senators John Cornyn and Tom Tillis are the two Republicans blocking Blanche, all because he refuses to put in writing that President Trump's $1.8 billion anti-weaponization fund is dead.
1: Your reaction to the president saying he may withdraw Blanche and put him back after you're gone?
2: My reaction is the president's getting bad advice. He should listen to Blanche and others who think if it's dead, it should be rendered completely dead.
0: Now, Tillis and Cornyn want that written guarantee from Blanche, killing parts of the president's settlement with the IRS. They oppose the so-called anti-weaponization fund and a tax immunity deal that protects Trump and his family. Cornyn writes, the president is mistaken if he believes concerns about the provisions in his tax lawsuit settlement are limited to me and Senator Tillis.
3: I'm not the only one that has concerns about this settlement and the scope of the release. And I think that's a convenient but erroneous excuse.
0: Meanwhile, Senate Judiciary Committee Chair Chuck Grassley says he's still trying to get Blanche confirmed before next week's August recess. A key witness in the fatal ICE-involved shooting of a man in Texas is sharing his account for the first time. Jose Trinidad Rojas Pliego was riding in the van with Lorenzo Salgado Arojo when a federal agent, immigration agent, opened fire. And now, after being released from ICE custody, he's speaking publicly about what he says happened that day and the lasting impact that it's had on him. CNN's Ed Lavandera has this exclusive report.
4: Estoy un poco traumado, algo así. Y triste por lo que pasó y más por lo que vi, que yo fui el que vio todo.
5: Jose Trinidad says things will never be the same, that he's traumatized by the shooting because he saw it all. The 52-year-old construction worker witnessed the final moments of Lorenzo Salgado's life from inside the van driven by the man he simply called El Patron, the boss. It was just before 7 a.m. on July 7th when ICE officers in unmarked cars started pursuing the four-man crew of construction workers in East Houston. Trinidad says he was sitting a few feet behind Salgado in the van. Jose tells me during the pursuit, he heard the men up front say they were being chased by ICE officers. Videos show ICE officers pursuing Salgado's van in unmarked cars, at one point racing past the van on Canal Street. The last video shows ICE officers taking the three other men into custody and Salgado on the ground, handcuffed, just after being shot.
6: When the ICE officer shot, where was he standing?
4: Del lado del...
6: Del lado de quién?
4: De su hermano.
6: Del pasajero.
4: Del pasajero.
5: Trinidad says the ICE officer shot Salgado through the passenger window. The Department of Homeland Security says during the chase, Salgado attempted to evade arrest, then weaponized his vehicle and tried to run over an ICE officer, and that's when an agent opened fire in self-defense.
4: Eso es mentira.
6: Eso es mentira.
4: Sí.
5: Trinidad says the DHS statement is a lie. There are no known videos that capture the moment of the shooting. The ICE officers were not wearing body cameras.
4: En ningún momento, ni atrás ni enfrente.
5: Trinidad says ICE agents were never in front of or behind the van and that Lorenzo was about to turn himself over to the officers. The three men with Salgado inside the van have been in custody since the shooting, but this week, a judge ordered Trinidad's release, and this is the first time he's spoken publicly in detail about what happened. After his release, Trinidad paid tribute to his friend at the memorial honoring Lorenzo Salgado on Canal Street, and then prayed at his friend's gravesite. Jose Trinidad says he and the other men in the van were simply going to work, and that he's speaking out in hopes of getting Lorenzo Salgado and his family justice.
0: We asked the Department of Homeland Security to respond to Jose Trinidad's allegations that their version of events in the shooting was a, quote, lie. DHS referred all questions to the FBI, which is investigating the shooting. The other two men that were in the white van with Trinidad, they remain in immigration custody. Trinidad is out, but there are terms of his release which dictate he must check in regularly with ICE. He has to wear an ankle monitor, and he is not allowed to work in the U.S. Ed Lavandera, CNN, Houston, Texas.
7: Thank you, Ed. Another developing story as questions continue to swirl around the mysterious death of Mississippi teenager Nolan Wells. Now, attorneys for his family are taking new steps to preserve potential evidence as they search for answers. Attorney Ben Crump says that his team has subpoenaed social media companies and phone providers to preserve potential evidence. They're hoping those records can help explain what happened before Nolan Wells was found dead along the shoreline of Horn Island. An independent autopsy could not determine a cause of death. And as Nolan's loved ones search for answers, they're now joining forces with other families facing similar questions. Ben Crump is also representing the families of Daniel Irving in Texas and Tyler Smith in Kentucky. All three were 18-year-old black men who died between April and July. Crump joined the teens' loved ones in Nashville yesterday at the National Urban League's annual conference. Though the young men died in separate circumstances, Crump says justice is owed in all three cases.
8: We're going to get to the answers of what happened to Nolan Wells, what happened to Daniel Irvins, and what happened to Tyler Smith. Three 18-year-old black boys in a three-month period around 4th of July.
7: CNN's Ryan Young spoke with the attorney Crump after the conference.
9: Ben Crump was walking by. We wanted to have a conversation with him to talk about today's events and the news conference. Three families coming together. Tell us why you felt it was important to amplify all three stories.
8: It was so important because Nolan Wells' case got so much attention. But I wanted to remind that there were other young black men, all 18 years old, Ryan, who all died in similar circumstances like Nolan Wells. So I'm so grateful to Nolan's parents for using their attention to help give more attention to those other families. Tyler Smith, Lexington, Kentucky. Daniel Irvin, outside of Dallas, Texas. We have to get answers.
9: We know the Wells case is getting a lot of attention. You said something today about maybe having another meeting with the DA's office. Do you believe that's going to happen? And is more evidence coming in to your office as people call in?
8: Man, we're getting 100 calls a day. I am confident we're going to get to the truth of what happened to Nolan Wells. And I want to thank everybody, those people for calling. All we want are answers.
9: The personal attacks against his family, his mother, his father, yourself. What has that been like to deal with and see online as you're saying that you just want justice in this case?
8: Yeah, you know, it's for me, it comes with the job. But for them, I mean, just lost their son, still seeking answers, and they're being attacked. I don't ever, ever want people to think that they are going to discourage us from getting justice for young people who have been taken from this earth far too soon. Like we did for Trayvon, Breonna Taylor, we're going to do for Nolan Wells.
9: Just the idea that there's a lot of speculation on the internet. I know your investigators are trying to work through some of this speculation. Is it helping the case? Is it moving it in the wrong direction? Do you think truth can be found with as much speculation that is out there right now?
8: I am confident just like with these other cases, our firm, we put our head down and we do the work. We don't listen to the noise. But it is very helpful that everybody is focused in on trying to give us photographs, give us videos. So I want everybody on social media, keep doing what they're doing, because they're all going to help us. They're all our co-counselors to get to the truth.
9: We wanted to get that information out in terms of the calls that are coming in and the fact that they're going to meet with the DA again. Obviously, none of these cases have stopped just yet, and we'll continue to try to follow the details so far.
7: Internationally, Spain is dealing with a huge surge of migrants crossing from Morocco, with officials estimating nearly 50,000 people entered the Spanish enclave of Ceuta in just 24 hours. Now, video shows crowds of migrants entering that territory of Spain on the North African coast bordering Morocco. Now, officials are saying at least 19 bodies were recovered from the water during the rush. Spain and Morocco have now reinforced the border and appear to have stopped the mass crossings. The cause of the sudden surge is still unclear, and the fallout is spreading beyond the border. Italy has sharply criticized Spain's migration policies, prompting Spain's foreign minister to summon Italy's ambassador. Well, a second artificial intelligence hack to tell you about. AI company Anthropic announced that some of its models recently hacked into three separate non-Anthropic systems. The hack was discovered when Anthropic ran tests after learning rival company, OpenAI, said that its system had broken into other systems. Anthropic says it's working with the affected companies, while tech analysts say this is yet another sign that more safeguards are needed. There was a split-second rescue in California's Kern River Canyon. It was caught on camera after a woman was swept away by the fast-moving current.
10: Everyone, if there's a unit that I can be in contact with that has a radio, I will direct you exactly to where the female is from up top. She's going to be tucked underneath rocks, and nobody's going to have a visual until they're right on top of her.
7: Search crews spotted her clinging to the underside of a rock, partially submerged in the cold, rushing water. Firefighters then tossed her a life ring and a rope and pulled her to safety. You can see that rescue effort on your screen. Next up on CNN Headline Express, mortgage rates at an all-time high this year. We will dive into what's driving the increase. And one of the world's largest outdoor music parties is underway. Lollapalooza expecting upwards of 100,000 people daily over the four-day festival. More on that straight ahead. Stay with us.

0: Work deserves the easy comfort of John Deere and Skechers.
1: The 55 members making up the European Soccer Governing Body unanimously voted in support of a boycott of future men's and women's World Cups. Now, this is all in a response to plans to inject private money into its competitions. CNN's Patrick Snell is breaking down why this is such a big deal.
2: The future of global soccer in absolute chaos right now. This is huge news. UEFA, which governs the sport right across Europe, says the World Cup is not for sale and has unanimously voted to boycott future men's and women's tournaments in protest at FIFA President Gianni Infantino's private investment plan in its competitions, a proposal that sparked a backlash from fans and soccer associations and confederations right around the world, including the confederation right here in North America, where the World Cup final was just played less than a couple of weeks ago. CONCACAF saying it's rejected the FIFA proposal. Infantino has proposed the creation of a $20 billion company running major tournaments with intended investors, including Thrive Eternal, funded by Joshua Kushner, whose brother Jared Kushner is the son-in-law of U.S. President Donald Trump. So what does the decision to boycott actually mean? Well, as it stands, some of the leading powerhouse nations like France, we got Germany, England, the world champion Spain as well, will not be playing in the next women's edition of the World Cup in Brazil next summer. And that, to so many in the game, is absolutely unthinkable.
1: All right, let's go around the globe to see what else is making headlines. Four bodies have been recovered and more are missing after an avalanche on Broad Peak in Pakistan. Among the missing is world-renowned climber from Nepal, who you see here. The 43-year-old made history in 2019 by climbing 14 of the world's tallest peaks in just over 6 months. Rescue efforts are underway to find his group, and they are believed to be more than 26,000 feet up in the mountain. It is the 12th tallest peak in the world. President Trump is having second thoughts about allowing Ukraine to produce Patriot missile interceptors. So he had said that he would allow them to do that during a NATO summit earlier this month. But he told the Financial Times yesterday, quote, "I'm not looking for missiles. We're looking for peace." Ukrainian President Volodymyr Zelensky says his country needs those interceptors to defend itself against Russian attacks. It's time for Buzz Express, the stories that have people talking. And first up, Clueless is back, and so is Alicia Silverstone.
3: Ew! Get off of me!
1: Paramount Plus announced a new series which is set 30 years after that classic hit movie from 1995. Silverstone is back as Cher, but this time she's a mom, and her daughter is going through all the high school drama. Production starts next year. And summer's biggest outdoor party is officially underway in Chicago. Lollapalooza kicking off 4 days of music in Grant Park on Thursday. Officials are bracing for more than 100,000 fans each day. Grammy winners Lorde, Charlie XCX, Olivia Dean, and the Smashing Pumpkins are among this year's headliners. And someone is taking a walk in Justin Bieber's shoes, quite literally. The custom pair of Skylark sneakers that the Grammy winner wore during the FIFA World Cup halftime show, they just fetched nearly $30,000 at a charity auction. Also, a pair of gloves that Madonna wore during her World Cup halftime song, also up for auction. Someone dropped more than $41,000 to snatch them up. But the Madonna and Bieber hauls are nothing compared to what K-pop supergroup BTS brought in. Clothes worn by the boy band during their performance went for more than $300,000, including more than $100,000 for a red and white jersey decked out in BTS patches. The money goes to the FIFA Global Citizen Education Fund. All good cause there. Still to come on CNN Headline Express. Chocolate shop employees on strike. Why workers at the flagship Ghirardelli store may have temporarily walked off the job. We've got some of those details for you. And if you're into gaming, you want to hear this next story. After laying off thousands, Xbox has found a new strategy and focus. Details on the other side of the break.

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1: In today's Money Express, buying a home isn't getting any cheaper because mortgage rates keep climbing. Maribel Aber joins us from the NASDAQ market site with that and the rest of your top Money Express headlines. Hey, Maribel.
2: Hey, Brad. So mortgage rates have risen to their highest point in a year. The average 30-year fixed rate loan reached 6.66% this week. That's according to lender Freddie Mac. It's a level not seen since last summer and the biggest one-week jump in 10 weeks. Economists point to stubborn inflation, higher oil prices, and the widening Middle East conflict as key drivers. Hey, Amazon says it's received around $600 million in tariff refunds, and it may send some of that money to customers. The global retailer was among many companies that applied for refunds after the Supreme Court ruled U.S. tariffs illegal earlier this year. Amazon's finance chief says the company intends to reimburse shoppers if possible. Refunds will be issued automatically if Amazon can trace specific import charges to an individual order. In many cases, third-party sellers on the platform pay the tariffs, which could make the process more complicated. Xbox has revealed its profit roadmap for the next several years, and consoles will remain central to its future growth. An internal memo seen by several media outlets shows the game maker intends to hit a positive profit and revenue levels by the end of next year. This comes as its second quarter earnings showed a 10% revenue decline and lagging sales behind Nintendo, a Switch, and Sony PlayStation. Xbox says it will prioritize new console technology, turn more games into global franchises, and expand its Minecraft creator platform worldwide. Brad, cloud gaming may be growing, but look, the Xbox controller isn't going anywhere.
1: No, not at all. And still extremely bulky controller compared to what we grew up playing, Maribel.
2: Yes.
1: Maribel Aber, thank you so much. Let's get a check-in on some of the other stories that are making news across the country. We start in Wisconsin. A police officer is on administrative leave after a shooting that took place at a Meijer's grocery store. Police say that they got a call from the suspect saying he was holding a man hostage with a knife in front of customers. The officer and the suspect had a short standoff, but police say that the suspect refused to drop the knife and was shot. At last check, he was in critical condition. And Ghirardelli employees at the flagship store in San Francisco, they went on strike. They say they've been on the clock without a contract for more than a year. The strike is expected to last 3 days. And get ready for a cuteness overload. A kitten in Ohio getting the gift of mobility. Here's CNN's Jeremy Roth.
3: A shelter kitten in Ohio is going viral after workers crafted a tiny device from rulers and Hot Wheels to help the little guy get back on the go. The Cincinnati Animal Care Shelter says the kitten, named Gelato, was unable to stand or walk on his own when he arrived. Gelato was too small for their available devices, so vet tech Mallory Smith got crafty, cobbling together rulers, zip ties, and a pair of Hot Wheels toy ambulances. The shelter shared Gelato's dinky DIY ride, and to no one's surprise, the internet fell in love with him, with likes and comments pouring in from all over. Gelato has also since been upgraded from Hot Wheels to custom wheels, now sporting a better-fitting 3D-printed ride.
1: He's ready for the Zoomies. I'm Brad Smith. CNN This Morning with Audie Cornish starts right now. Today in the group chat, Trump's AG pick blocked, but he has a plan to get around it. Wait them out. Is that a

0: smart move.
1: Do I think what?
2: Do you think it's risky to wait until January for the 120th Congress?
1: Well, duh.
3: The risk of a widening war seems more like a reality. Is the conflict in Iran expanding faster than the White House can stop it? Also, another AI hack, this time from Anthropic. Should this be a warning for the industry? And confusion and suspicion are growing this morning as the investigation into the death of Nolan Wells continues. His family is demanding answers.
4: If Nolan was really your best friend, or for the people who said that he was their friend, please still come, please come forward.
5: For that, Hamas has to be disarmed and Gaza has to be demilitarized. That's our plan. Disarm, demilitarize Gaza, and de-radicalize it.
3: This morning, President Trump says there is a deal to disarm Hamas, but does Hamas know that? Good morning. I'm Victor Blackwell. Glad you're starting the day with us. I'm in for Audie Cornish. While Trump says there is an agreement, we've not yet heard from Hamas. In a Truth Social post, the president said the Board of Peace reached a historic agreement to secure the complete disarmament of Hamas and all other armed groups in Gaza. A Board of Peace official said Hamas and other armed factions would ultimately hand over their weapons to the committee. Now, CNN has reached out for comment. Hamas had not confirmed the deal. Today, another militant group in Gaza called the reports of the agreement inaccurate. Today in the chat, Elliot Williams, CNN legal analyst and former federal prosecutor, Becca Wasser, defense lead at Bloomberg Economics, Malik Abdul, Republican strategist, and Lulu Garcia Navarro, the host of the New York Times, The Interview. Bright wave from Lulu. Good morning to everyone.
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3: Listen, if you offered the wave, we'd give you
7: the wave. Everyone do the wave.
6: She's got the wave.
3: Becca, let me start with you on this news from the president that there is this deal brokered by the Board of Peace, if, okay, big asterisk there, but the significance, considering just a few weeks ago they agreed to dissolve the government, what are we looking at here if this is really going to happen?
7: I think that last part is doing a lot of heavy lifting, right? We've seen the president say in the past he's the peace president. He's made all of these negotiations and deals, and they don't always come to fruition. That might be a little bit of what we're seeing here with all of this being incredibly, complicated and fraught. You know, what in theory, you know, Hamas headquarters says doesn't necessarily trickle down to some of the other groups under their umbrella. So are we going to see complete and total disarmament in the next few weeks? Well, let's sort of sit back, get our popcorn, and see if that actually happens. Yeah. But, you know, that is a prerequisite for Israel trying to ensure its security, but also that is what Israel insists it needs in order to withdraw from Gaza. And that is incredibly important when you look at the need to try and reduce some of the civilian suffering in Gaza that has largely been cut off from the rest of the world.
3: I want to come back to the Israel half of this deal in a moment. But Malik, the problem here is the president announces something and everybody kind of squints. Like, is this true? I mean, in April, he suggested that Iran agreed to everything. They had not. In January, he said that Putin agreed to an energy ceasefire. He had not. So what are we to believe, really?
8: Well, we won't know, and maybe we'll wait until a couple of weeks until we find out if this is true, because that's where we start. If this is true, it is a very big deal. In the past, Donald Trump, as you acknowledge, has said some things that
3: aren't
8: necessarily
3: true.
8: Panned out. We can actually say that.
3: Yeah.
8: But it would be a very huge deal if he does. And it's notable.
9: I know. Rainbows and unicorns are also a very big deal.
8: Well, hey, look, we're going with if this is true. And my point is that if this is true, it actually is something that has taken much longer. And I think, you know, early on, Donald Trump coming into office, you know, his idea was that he can get things done pretty quickly because he is the peace president. But if this is a true deal with Hamas, it is something that has taken very much longer, and actually much longer than even what we're seeing with Iran.
9: Can I give an alternative theory about this? I'm a former Middle East correspondent. I covered the area for a very, very long time and have been to Gaza innumerable times. And what I will say about this is that it it defies any credibility. And this is probably what's happening here, is that the war in Iran is escalating. He's looking for exactly what we're doing here, discussing something positive that the administration's doing. But everyone that I know who knows the Middle East and covers the Middle East has a reaction of skepticism. Why? Because it's a lot more complicated than they have decided to give up their arms and everything's wonderful, simply because at the moment what's happening on the ground in Gaza is that we're about to have an election in Israel. The far right wants to continue operations in Gaza, not only wants to continue operations in Gaza, but wants to occupy Gaza. Bibi Netanyahu is caught in that vise, so he has no incentive to resolve this. And then cut to actually what Hamas is saying and doing. There is no incentive for Hamas at this point to negotiate with what they believe is not a good faith government. And they're going to wait it out until they see what happens on the Israeli side with these new elections. So I do not believe that this is actually what's going down.
3: And there. The Israeli side is the other half of the agreement, because it would lead to the gradual withdrawal of the IDF out of Gaza. And at this moment, politically, domestically, does that defy credulity as well?
9: Yeah, because because these elections are coming up, and so everything is very uncertain. As we see in our own political system, when elections come, everything kind of gets frozen in place because everyone's waiting to see what happens on the other side of those elections. These elections in particular are extremely important because they are the ones that will determine what happens to Bibi Netanyahu, the sort of king of Israel, if you will. His future is really, really under threat. If he comes out of this with a big mandate, I think we'll see a different sort of outcome than if he gets thrown out. I think the new government of Israel will want to deal with the Gaza situation quite differently.
6: Victor, you started by noting that people squint when announcements come out of the president. Yeah, I think it's a great way to put it, only because since the conflict in Iran started, we've heard any series of announcements from the president about how long things would take, how when we would be out, whether there had been total annihilation or destruction of various facilities in Iran. And many of them have turned out to be, if not true, certainly huge stretches of the truth. I think we are forgetting here, and Lulu knows this probably better than anybody in America, that this is an intractable conflict in the Middle East that certainly predates any of us sitting here. God forbid will extend long after this panel. And I just think the glib ways in which the president announces, makes these grand pronouncements that progress or things have happened, I just think we ought to deal with a little bit of skepticism at this point. I think we're seeing some of that now.
3: Yeah, Becca, one more here. The Saudis announced this coalition to guard, to protect the waters for the shipping channels, both the Bab al-Mandab Strait, the Strait of Hormuz, 14 countries. What's the viability of this, considering this is what President Trump has been trying to put together? The Saudis have announced it.
7: Kind of, right? The Saudis have announced it with a bunch of countries that don't have a ton of naval capabilities. So right now they're really focused on the Red Sea, because obviously for Saudi Arabia, that is what they care about. They care about protecting their bypass route at Yanbu. So they've announced this largely with countries from the Middle East and Africa, as well as a few others, and they're going to try and put it on the waters. But it doesn't probably have that much capability to do anything. What you would really need is a U.S. and a European coalition. And speaking of a European coalition, there's already a European maritime mission in the Red Sea. So there's a question of how are these two going to potentially work together? Is it duplicative? How are they going to actually coordinate? So I'm taking that announcement with a little bit of, it's great, you know, rhetorically, but is it actually going to make an actual difference in terms of protecting commercial shipping and various assets? I'm not so sure.
3: Skepticism all around this morning. All right. Becca Wasser, thank you so much. Coming up on CNN this morning, President Trump's AG pick fighting an uphill battle to get confirmed. So the president says he has a plan. Just wait until a new Congress is seated. Is that, though, more risky? 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And you've got Ina Garten, Bobby Flay, and now RFK. 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
1: Welcome back. The red state, blue state dynamic plays out during every election. Voters make their choices on who to send to Washington. But should that also be a deciding factor for how tax dollars are spent? Democratic lawmakers say the Trump administration is doing exactly that. Last October, they sent a list which canceled almost 300 clean energy projects like solar farms and windmills in states which voted for Kamala Harris and have two Democratic senators. And in July, in a July 15th court filing, government lawyers seem to admit it, conceding the Department of Energy, quote, accepts that the inclusion of grants in the October notice was based solely on the political identity of the grant recipient state, i.e. whether the recipient's location was in a blue state or a non-blue state. But that is not what the Energy Secretary said to Congress a few months ago.
2: Our project review process did not take into account any politics in the evaluation of these projects.
3: I understand what you're saying, that. But the district court just January found that this violated the Fifth Amendment's guarantee of equal protection under the law. Your own department didn't try to deny that that was the decision, based on the decision that it was whether a grantee was located in a blue state.
1: All right, Group Chat is here. Let's talk about both the legal and political of this, because first, I don't know, and again, a court will decide what happens here. But if anybody's surprised, the president has threatened funding for states that disagree with his immigration policy, that disagree with his election integrity policy. This would not be out of line with what we've already heard from the White House.
4: Well, it's not as if he's just threatened. He's actually taken away funding. It's courts that have actually overturned this. Let me, for all of the Republicans, because we know so many Republicans watch this show, for all of the Republicans out there, let me do this part first. Well, the Biden administration denied funding for through FEMA. Okay, well, it wasn't actually FEMA itself. It was somebody who apparently worked at FEMA. This was around the whole, disaster relief funding, where someone at FEMA were instructing people to do this around, people who supported Trump. It wasn't a systemic thing.
1: Just one person.
4: Yeah, through FEMA. So that's why I said, for the Republicans, let me get that part out. Yeah. This is just unacceptable. And I think the White House knows this. I was actually surprised that it's something that they owned up to. I guess maybe they didn't have a choice, since it was, you know, in court. Yeah. They really didn't have a choice. But this is something that no one should support at all. The idea that you're punishing states because of how they voted, even though, as you said, Trump has done this around immigration, even I think the Hudson Tunnel or something. He's canceled a lot of these projects, but doing it for political reasons and admitting you're doing it for political reasons, I just don't know how you can defend it.
5: Yeah, to add to that, it's one, they had no choice because they were in court, and two, they are shameless about their behavior. And I think you've seen the president and the White House just acting with impunity on things like this, thinking that it's politically popular with their base and that they can string things out in the courts long enough and that just to make it go away. I think there's a few things going on here. Number one, should the Democrats take a House of Congress in the fall, this is precisely the kind of thing that would get congressional oversight in the form of hearings or letters or investigations or whatever else. And yeah, there are plenty of lawsuits, even more to be filed at this point. Representative DeLauro mentioned equal protection, the idea that one member of society gets something that another doesn't, that in violation of law. And there's some lawsuits there that could be raised. And I also think just the big one that dogs the Trump administration and so many things is process. Did they properly follow the process that the law lays out in canceling grants? And they can be sued over that as well. And so we have not seen the end of this story in the courts, but like so many other things, it's a political question as much as it's a legal one.
1: Yeah.
6: Yeah. I mean, it's no one should, I completely concur, no one should be at peace with this. And mostly because, and I say this a lot, but I just feel like it can't be said enough, that money ain't his money. It's not his money. It's not. It is the people's money. We all pay taxes, and it should be distributed in the way that Congress, which actually has the power of the purse, agreed to have it be dispersed, and it is not up to the executive branch to pick and choose who regarding how people voted in whole states. There are Republicans in every state. There are Democrats in every state, and so punishing an entire state for the way that they voted during a federal election is asinine and immoral. Yeah.
4: And for the people on my side who are trying to thread the needle with this, I encourage you to go back. I think it was January of 2025 when Trump and the Trump administration were talking about the Biden administration's they hadn't been yet investigated. And they were saying that FEMA should not do this for political reasons. So Trump is on record saying that FEMA should not be doing this stuff for political reasons.
6: Es un horror, as they say in Spanish. It's terrible. It's terrible.
1: Agreement at the table. All right. After the break this morning, from Greek classic to a Marvel blockbuster, movies are having a moment. Is it Gen Z? Are they driving back to the theaters now? Plus, terrifying new video shows the moment a tornado rips the roof off a business in Maryland. That cleanup is happening this morning. And somebody is waking up in Vegas. A live look at the Las Vegas Strip. Good morning.
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1: So what's your main reason for seeing it at 3 a.m.?
2: Honestly, I had no clue. I just saw that there was like screenings for 3 a.m. and I was like, you know,
3: it was like the only time available.
4: I saw that I was really hyped, so I was like, okay, I need to go watch it, especially in 70mm, like the format. So I was like, yeah.
5: Summer of hype at the movies, from indie obsessions like Obsession, the epic like The Odyssey. People are actually going to the theaters, some, as you heard, at 3 in the morning. I don't know why. It's not only a movie summer, it's a Tom Dea summer. Yeah, they're now that Tom status. Dea. Tom Dea. Yes.
6: That it doesn't have the ring. It doesn't have the ring.
5: Sounds like it really doesn't roll off the tongue. We're trying here. All right. So newlyweds Tom Holland and Zendaya, still in the middle of the Odyssey hype. They're now back for Spider-Man today. Some box office analysts project opening weekend sales at $250 million. It's all adding up to the most successful run for theaters in years. If the current projections hold, listen to this. Movie theaters could see $10 billion in sales this year. This would be the first 11-figure year since the pandemic. Joining me now to discuss is Ralphie Aversa, senior entertainment correspondent for USA Today. Ralphie, good to have you here. How much of this is being driven by Gen Z and FOMO? I listened to those three people like, oh, I heard a lot of people were talking about it, so I wanted to come too.
7: Victor, great to join you this morning. Off the bat, we're not making Tom Dea happen. That name is not flying, first and foremost.
5: We're working.
7: That was a good try. A for effort. It's not happening.
5: Okay.
7: Look, people are going to the movies at 3 a.m., at 8 a.m., at whatever time they can get one of these reservations inside an IMAX 70mm theater, and there's only a handful of them across the country. Because of that FOMO that people are talking about, absolutely. People are seeing on social media that The Odyssey, this incredible, almost three-hour film from Christopher Nolan, is best viewed in that format, and they're trying to do it. But look, you don't get these box office numbers without every generation basically pitching in, and we've seen that with a number of different movies, obviously, including The Odyssey.
5: You know, what's interesting is that the common assumption was that social media was shortening the attention span of Gen Z. And for them now to sit through a three-hour movie, is social media actually feeding this generation back into these films?
7: Okay, so there's interesting arguments for it, and they kind of contradict each other. So follow me here for a second. You talked about the film Obsession earlier. Obsession was this indie psychological thriller. It was created by a YouTuber turned filmmaker by the name of Curry Barker. It had a budget of $750,000. It's grossed almost $500 million, which is insane. It's currently streaming on Peacock. If you want to check it out later this year, after that run, it'll be on Netflix. So yes, Curry and his YouTube following, along with the performance of India Navarrete, who's in that film, she stars in it, definitely took Gen Z, you know, out of their small screens and into the theater. But now you look at a film like The Odyssey. Christopher Nolan bucked the industry trend of having influencers and other folks that have big social media followings screening this before the film critics. He allowed the critics to screen this first, to formulate an opinion on it, and to drive a lot of this hype and the aforementioned FOMO.
5: What's I find also interesting is that you look at the top 10 grossing films for the year, and it's a really diverse list. You've got right now Toy Story 5 at the top with $454 million. You've got Super Mario Brothers, but then you add in the Michael biopic. You've got The Odyssey. You've got Hail Mary, Back Doors. What can Hollywood learn from this list? Anything?
7: Well, the one thing you see, obviously, with the first two films that you mentioned is, you know, familiar characters still went out, and Hollywood's a copycat business. And, you know, if something works, they're going to keep going to the well. Look, Toy Story obviously has been a runaway success. Again, we talk about all generations going to the box office. My three-year-old loves Toy Story. That was his first film at the theater this summer. He went with his Grammy and my wife. So I think we'll continue to see some of these familiar characters. But as far as some of the trends we're seeing this summer, maybe some more chances on these YouTube film creators. And certainly, hey, star power as well. We talk about Tom and Zendaya Anne Hathaway a part of some of these big films, including Prada 2, in addition to The Odyssey. So we like seeing those big names, Victor.
5: Tom Dea, listen, don't give up on it.
7: No,
5: I feel
7: no.
5: like if we just, it can happen, Ralphie. It can happen. Ralphie Aversa, thank you so much for being with us. Lots of big movies this year. Also a big year for sports. Knicks win, World Cup, the Olympics. Keep it going with a dive into the defining moments, amazing athletes, and cultural shifts that have shaped sports across the decades. The new CNN original series, Decades in Sports, premieres with back-to-back episodes Sunday. Here's a look.
8: While in the air, Ray Lucier of the Boston Herald snapped the most single iconic hockey photo of all time.
9: It was almost like the world stopped. It's like he's suspended in air. 2 years later, after the first cup, they win another one. They should have won 3 or 4 or 5, but everyone was aware of Bobby Orr's knees and his injuries.
10: Bobby Orr announced his retirement today at the age of 30.
11: If I had to do it all over again, I know I would do it the same way.
12: 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And I think that's the tragedy of it, but leaves you wondering, what if?
13: His skills transformed the game. Defensemen after Orr will try to be like Orr. In sports, that's what makes a superstar a Hall of Famer.
5: Watch Decades in Sports this Sunday night at 9 on CNN and Monday on the CNN app. Straight ahead on CNN this morning, a family devastated and demanding answers.
14: We are begging because I'm not too proud to beg.
5: As the search into what happened to Nolan Wells continues, his lawyers are now turning to big tech. And as we go to break, we want to update you on a situation unfolding right now in Spain. The military has been called in after an estimated 49,000 migrants have crossed into the country from Morocco in the past 24 hours. At least 9 people have died. It's still unclear what caused the sudden rush across the border.

0: Good morning. I'm Victor Blackwell. Thank you for starting your day with me. 24 minutes till the top of the hour. Here's what's happening right now. Anthropic just announced its AI models hacked into three organizations without anybody knowing. The company says the models broke out of a testing environment, accessed the open internet, and that led to the hack. You'll remember another AI company, OpenAI, says some of its models did the same thing. Today, a judge is expected to rule on Live Nation's motions to reverse a verdict. The jury found Live Nation and Ticketmaster operated as a monopoly, driving up fees for fans. The DOJ reached a settlement with Live Nation back in March, but more than 30 states pushed for the trial. Despite the legal problems, Live Nation reported a 9% increase in ticket sales. This morning, Seattle has a new interim police chief. Chief Sean Barnes resigned last night. He's been under scrutiny over his department's response to the mass shooting at a food festival last Sunday. Two victims plus a 15-year-old suspect died. Police are still searching for at least one suspect. The family of Nolan Wells, they're doing everything they can to get some answers.
1: It has been 27 days since we have been able to talk to our son, to hug him, to tell him we love him.
0: Their legal team is now subpoenaing big tech companies. Attorney Ben Crump tells CNN they want to preserve social media and phone records from several platforms. 18-year-old Nolan vanished during a July 4th boating outing with his friends. They came home. He did not. His body was found days later. We're awaiting the results of an official state autopsy report. Wells' family commissioned an independent autopsy earlier this month, which did not rule out foul play. Despite no cause of death yet being determined, Attorney Crump says that he feels they are closer to getting answers.
2: We're consulting with audio engineering experts. We're consulting with oceanography experts. We are still asking everybody who has a video, photograph, any kind of communications on Snapchat to call the tip line. We're very grateful that so many people have called, and we believe we're starting to get a more clear picture of what happened.
0: Now, the group chat is back. Elliot, let me start with you on this. There are some news outlets that are reporting that this autopsy is complete. We're still waiting confirmation from the Mississippi Department of Public Safety. But what is the protocol here? What's typical? Once that is complete, will the family at least get the headlines of manner and cause of death, or will they hold it until the investigation is fully complete?
3: I mean, I think they would typically make that available to the family. But in general, authorities have an interest in keeping things held from the public until investigations are complete, only because, particularly in this climate, the risk of something taking place that jeopardizes the investigation is pretty great. If they start releasing the names of people who are being investigated but not charged with crimes, if they start implicating witnesses, that actually can harm evidence. You can get people to flee or actually just get the public to turn on someone who hasn't committed a crime. Even in a case like this, in which there's tremendous public interest and quite frankly, public emotion around it, there's still a degree of caution that I think ought to be exercised by the public, only because if you want somebody to go to jail and if you want answers, you got to let the police do their work.
0: Yeah. What I find interesting here is that it's become controversial that these parents are out asking for answers, that there are people who say that they just want to be in the spotlight. Who would want to be in front of a camera weeks after their child washed up onto a shore? I mean, they have been getting threats. Also, some of the boys, the families of those boys that are in the photograph with him have been getting threats as well. But I'm sure that they just want to know what happened.
4: Yes. Well, Nina Simone said, Alabama got me so damn stressed. Tennessee makes me lose my breath. And everybody got me talking about, I think, Mississippi goddamn. Mm. So as a Mississippi native, You know, I've seen this many times before, is that Mississippi is the interest. It's either Mississippi South or racial. There's a racial component to this, so that's why the nation is now watching this. And because it's Mississippi, the last time there was a Mississippi story, it was the Jackson water crisis. And for many people outside of the state, they wanted to use this to push a certain narrative. I actually take the sincerity of the parents themselves, because I've been watching the interviews, but I did see one of the first interviews that they had with Ben Crump, and towards the end of the interview, Ben Crump said something like, "And we know the history of Mississippi." And I saw the mother kind of just a bit, she kind of, you know, you saw the expression on her face that she wasn't comfortable with that. I believe that there are people, if there should be any criticism, not of the parents, I do believe that people like Ben Crump, Al Sharpton, and a number of them are fomenting this solely because of the racial issue, not because they're so concerned about the death. Yes, the family wants to know this, but this is what Ben Crump does, and I think you can speak to this. People need to understand that Ben Crump is a civil attorney. I don't think he's the defense attorney or something in this case. He's looking forward to see if they get some type of civil judgment. Parents aren't sincere. I do believe that. But bringing on Crump, I think that just colors the whole thing for a lot of people.
3: I don't know. I mean, look, he's a skilled, high-profile attorney. But I think one can't deny that there's a racial element to the case. Like, I mean, I don't think we should gloss over that point. You know, that is how the country sees this. And I think it's entirely fair to say that when a black kid disappears in the company of white kids, certainly people are going to think, wait a second, let's just at least answer the unspoken question that everybody's asking, right? Which is there a racial element to it? I don't know, you know, it's a great point, Malik. I just don't know how people see the inclusion of Al Sharpton and Ben Crump, other than the fact that, yeah, they do turn up a lot when there are racial incidents in the country. But this is another one. So what do you do?
5: I mean, it for some people is a Rorschach test. How you see their inclusion in this may lead to also some insight into your political leanings when you see Al Sharpton or Ben Crump. But I will say here is that I had a conversation with Nolan Wells's parents. I had them on my weekend show. And the question I asked for them was, did you ever question that if your son went out with a group of friends and he was the only black person with them, did you question whether the loyalty would be there if something went down? And her answer quickly went to your point. I would hope that any parent, regardless of race, would want to know what happened to their child. Mm-hmm. So I think there is some of both of these perspectives as part of this story, but I don't think it's appropriate to ignore the history of Mississippi. The question
4: or
5: is
4: any other place in the country.
5: I get that as well, Malik. Let me ask you.
3: It's a great question. It's a great intellectual exercise. If this happened in New Jersey, what would the public outcry be? And it, you know, it might be maybe or not. I don't know. And I guess I would be open to either answer. Like maybe, the country is alarmed when a black kid disappears in the company of white kids, or no, it's Mississippi and people are reacting because of that. I just don't know the answer to that.
5: Let me also ask you, as we wrap up here, the new element here is this request to preserve the social media and the photos of the big tech. Is that likely?
3: Absolutely. And the one thing in this legal climate or this world we live in is that metadata does not lie. Mm-hmm. The things that are on your phone, the websites you go to, the text messages you might send or receive are the one thing that a subpoena can get a hold of that will tell the truth. And I think people have an interest in saying, well, I wasn't there. I'm not involved. Please don't send me to jail. But at least when attorneys can get access to electronic data, they're immensely valuable evidence, and I'm not surprised that they're going after it here.
5: All right, next on CNN This Morning, one state taking on AI. Can the government ban an AI tool because of how people might misuse it? And as we go to break, a look at the massive crowds from day one of Lollapalooza in Chicago. More than 115,000 fans packed out the park for the first day of the four-day festival. Lulu says she's not into this type of crowd. Uh-uh. Too many people. Lord headline last night. Today, Charlie XCX.
6: I can. You can't spell American without it. At the Ram Make This the Summer sales event, say I can.

0: Your reaction to the president saying he may withdraw Nat Blanch and put him back after you're gone?
1: My reaction is the president's getting bad advice. He should listen to Blanch and others who think if it's dead, it should be rendered completely dead.
2: President Trump has a plan to get his AG across the finish line, but it is risky. Senators Tom Tillis and John Cornyn are the two Republicans blocking Blanch because he refuses to put in writing that President Trump's $1.8 billion anti-weaponization fund is dead. The president posted, "I have no objection to temporarily withdrawing Todd's name if they do not do the right thing and putting him back after Cornyn and Tillis are out of office." Senators Cornyn and Tillis are leaving office at the end of this term, but the president's plan to renominate Blanch after they're gone, that's a gamble. A shift in the makeup of the Senate could kill his chance at confirmation altogether.
3: Do you think it's back risky to wait for January to try and get Blanch through as a permanent AG?
4: Do I think what?
3: Do you think it's risky to wait until January for the 120th
4: Congress? Well, duh. Yeah. Yeah, this place could be very different.
2: Oh, Senator Kennedy, we could always rely on you.
5: Yes.
2: Group chat is back. Malik, what does this tell us about the options the president believes he has? If all he can do is take it off the table and hope that he's got a majority that sides with him in January.
6: He doesn't have many options at all. And this is one of the things that many Republicans have been talking about during the primary when Donald Trump went after like Cassidy, Cornyn and a number of other senators that, you know, you have a rest, you know, at least through the rest of this year that you have to get through. And what are those people are going to do? And I do think that you're seeing some of that tug now. And if you listen to some of the senators there, it's probably not just one or two senators who have some legitimate concerns about Todd Blanch, and this is mainly what this is about. And it seems as if that Trump himself probably realizes that he can't get through this and without some additional support from Republicans. So I think the big lesson out of this with Trump is that, for one, you know, you do need allies, and I don't know if waiting until January is a good idea. And if they were even get in, because if Democrats end up winning, then the only person that you would be able to get in is someone that Democrats can approve. And I don't think that that's something that's going to be good for the administration.
5: No, I mean, Todd Blanch, I think it's dead. Never say never. Obviously, we'll wait and see what happens after the midterms. But let's just think about what President Trump did here. He took a stand against a very popular senator, John Cornyn of Texas, really pissed off his caucus, the Republican caucus, because he's a big fundraiser. People like him. He backed up Ken Paxton, not a popular guy, lots of baggage, and in a tough race in Texas. Might win it, might not. John Cornyn was seen as a safer bet. So now he's gambling all of that on someone who he backed in a race that he might not win. And so what you look at this, any strategist will tell you this was really dumb. I mean, there are maybe gambles you could have taken to back people in certain races, but the Texas race really shows the limits of Trump's ability to manufacture the kind of things that he wants.
2: And to that point, Cassidy, also who was the subject of the president's ire, is also noncommittal now on Blanch. Mm-hmm. It could be the third vote in an opposition unless he gets this confirmation on the statement. Let me ask you this element, because Cornyn and Tillis want this in writing because obviously they believe that the White House and the then AG would renege on this promise not to move forward. What's the virtue of the written statement once it happens? Is there a way around it, even if he puts it in writing?
7: Oh, I don't think there's a way around it, even if he puts it in writing, because he's on the record, and multiple people were on the record under oath saying that it's not coming back. So they create legal problems for themselves if they don't. You know, Victor, the administration could end this today with a signature. It is literally the easiest thing they could fix. You listen to the comments of Senator Cornyn or whoever else, and they want to get to yes on this nomination. They want to vote for this person, and I will note, having this fight actually launders the idea that this is actually someone who shouldn't be Attorney General of the United States to begin with. He's the former personal attorney of the president. We are not having that debate right now because of this enormous distraction of this fund that is legally suspect and politically unpopular. So I don't think it was sleight of hand by the administration. I don't think they're trying to distract from Todd Blanch not being able to be confirmed in any other administration. But This has been a big distraction from the core point about whether he actually should be AG. But, and I don't think he should.
2: But is the tell here that the White House absolutely intended to revive the anti-weaponization fund?
5: It's not just the anti-weaponization fund, though. It's the immunity. Yeah, that, I think, is the thing that really Trump doesn't want to get rid of.
6: And it seems like that's what they're actually
5: saying.
7: The thing that's so remarkable about it is that it's both politically unpopular and legally questionable. This fund, so many things about it are problematic, and it would really only serve to benefit a very small, you know, subset of people, whether it's January 6 people or people who feel they've been wronged in some way. It just, they're burning so much political capital on this thing that's just not worth it.
2: I also want to turn to this. A new state law that bans nudification technology on websites and apps.

0: right? And at someone else's body, their undergarments at least.
1: Right, absolutely. And this is such a close call and a fraught and painful one. This, what happened to her, to anybody who's been violated in this way, is immensely tragic, and they ought to have some avenue for suing and recovering if something's wrong. When you start getting into banning technologies before entities have used them, you just start getting down a legal slippery slope. And it just gets tricky. And this is not to condone what our actual crimes. I mean, you know, there's a crime of revenge porn. There's a crime of violating someone's privacy or defamation or you know, just civil or whatever else. It just gets very risky when you start saying you, tech company, cannot produce this technology because of the harm it might cause if people misuse it. There's a lot of variables there. And anytime you're talking about banning speech before it happens, it's called a prior restraint in the law. It's very, very dangerous.
0: All right. Now it's time to talk about what's in your group chat. Lulu, you're first.
2: Gen X, baby. Finally, we're having our moment, apparently, at the disco. Gen Zers aren't drinking very much anymore. And I read this story in the Wall Street Journal that now clubs and bars are focusing on the Gen X generation, my generation, the best generation.
1: Yes.
0: Okay.
2: Because basically young people aren't going to drink anymore, but we're still drinking. I'm not.
3: I was going to say, that's no fun.
2: Yeah. So they're targeting Gen X. Big thing, though, is that it starts like at 7 o'clock at night because Gen Xers are too old to go out at night. Last call at 9:30. So we're getting our drinking in early, but we're doing it.
0: All right. Well, good. Lee.
3: Last week, I had an article published in the Washington Examiner on the Rubio-Pence dynamic. Vance Rubio dynamic in 2028. And I get into basically the argument that I'm making is that what we'll need in 2028 is someone who cannot just maintain the coalition that Trump had, but build upon that coalition. And Rubio is, as opposed to J.D. Vance, is the person uniquely positioned to do that.
0: Mm. Elliot.
1: AI is everywhere. We talk about it a lot on the show this week, and there's a school board in upstate New York that wanted to bring in an AI humanoid robot, there it is, named Sally, to be a teacher in class. And
2: that's
1: parents
2: horrifying.
1: Were up in arms. They were frightened. And part of and they've yanked it. Part of the problem is that the company that produces Sally also makes sex robots?
3: Of course.
1: Long tail Sally. And they had to issue a statement saying, no, this is different than the sex robots. This robot that is a winsome woman is just here to teach your child about coding. And it all fell apart. Big scandal in upstate New York.
0: I could see how that would make the group chat. And she looks a little scary.
2: She looks so scary.
1: No
2: one needs to see that at this time in the morning.
1: You know the expression, if you're explaining, you're losing?
0: Yeah.
1: I would also amend that to say, if you have to explain that the robot you're putting in a classroom is not a sex toy, you're failing.
0: No, it's not a sex robot. In my group chat, this new dress code at Tuskegee University, HBCU in Alabama, where they have banned bonnets and pajama pants and
4: do-rags,
0: all of that. In class and the calf. It seems like for my generation, our generations, that makes sense. But for them, we've casualized everything. Yeah. This is just the expected next step. So we'll get into that on, first of all, on Saturday. Thanks for watching. The headlines are next.
5: Breaking news, hours from now, President Trump heads to Camp David for a special cabinet meeting. As the pressure grows at home and overseas, he's facing an uphill battle with Republicans over his attorney general nominee, all while the war with Iran expands with no clear end in sight.
6: AI giant Anthropic now says one of its AI models escaped and hacked into three other companies. Why they're calling it a misunderstanding now this morning. And a woman was found clinging to the underside of a rock, partially submerged in cold, raging rapids of a river. How she got there and how crews got her out. John and Sarah are off today. I'm Kate Baldwin with Frederica Whitfield. This is CNN News Central.
5: How happening today. President Trump will hold

0: hold a cabinet meeting at Camp David. And while these meetings are generally heavy on praise for the president, today's session comes as he is facing mounting troubles at home and abroad. Two outgoing Republican senators, John Cornyn and Tom Tillis, are withholding support from Trump's pick for U.S. Attorney General Todd Blanche. At the heart of it is the Trump administration's now scrapped $1.8 billion anti-weaponization fund. It could have used taxpayer money to pay Trump supporters who claim that they have been wronged by the Justice Department, including January 6th defendants. Cornyn and Tillis want a written guarantee that it's dead and buried for good. And now Trump says he could temporarily withdraw Blanche's bid and renominate him after Cornyn and Tillis leave office in January. There's also this overseas. State media reports Iran struck an airbase in Kuwait, and Egypt was attacked for the first time since the war began, raising fears the conflict is widening. CNN's Betsy Klein is live for us this morning at the White House. All right, Betsy, what can we expect from this cabinet meeting?
1: That's right, Frederica. President Trump convening his cabinet for a rare off-site retreat at Camp David. And it comes as this war with Iran has no clear end in sight and a lot of uncertainty for the president's agenda here at home. First up, Iran. There were no reports overnight of strikes by U.S. Central Command, but it comes as there are concerns that this conflict is widening throughout the region. We saw that as there were strikes on a Kuwait airbase, as well as earlier this week, strikes on Egyptian infrastructure, and the U.S. in one new development teaming up with Saudi Arabia earlier this week to launch joint strikes on Iranian proxies in Iraq. All of this five-month conflict is also a very political problem for this president. It is deeply unpopular with the American people. And according to new CNN polling, just 28% of Americans approve of his handling of this conflict. There are also concerns from the American people about the more broader consequences of this war. That includes the economy. Just his handling of inflation, just 25% approve, and gas prices now up to $4.10 a gallon on average, according to AAA, just 21% of Americans approve. There's also going to be controversy around another person sitting around that cabinet table, and that is the acting Attorney General Todd Blanche. At issue here is these two Republican senators, again, members of the president's own party that Trump has previously tangled with. That is Senator John Cornyn of Texas, who the president endorsed his primary opponent, and he ended up losing, as well as Senator Tom Tillis of North Carolina. Tillis is retiring. At issue here is this controversial $1.8 billion so-called anti-weaponization fund that would provide money to people who believe they were unfairly targeted by the Justice Department. Both of those senators want written assurances from the Trump administration that they will officially scrap it. However, President Trump also making clear yesterday that he was prepared to pull their nomination until January when both Tillis and Cornyn are out of office. So it's unclear exactly how this is going to proceed. It's also unclear if Blanche would ever have the votes if the Republicans hold the Senate here. But both Cornyn and Tillis met privately with Blanche. Three sources say there was some progress, but no deal yet. Frederica.
0: All right, Betsy Klein, thanks so much. Kate.
2: Joining us right now is White House correspondent for USA Today, Francesca Chambers. It's great to see you, Francesca. Where do you see this thing headed right now?
3: Well, even if, you know, they could try and pull this together in the next 2 weeks, I mean, the Senate is about to be out on recess, an extended recess, right? Because we're in an election year. And so at this point, unless something very unexpected happens before next Friday, this is getting kicked down the road until at least the fall. Now, it is notable that Blanche can stay in this position until at least the end of October and have the same title and all of the same powers. But even beyond that, because he was the deputy attorney general before this, while he might not have the same title after that point, he would still have all the same authorities. And there was a question at one point whether President Trump would even nominate him to be attorney general and not just leave him acting or in his former role because of that. And so as far as the White House and President Trump are concerned, they can keep doing this for a while.
2: Yeah, they absolutely can. And the thing, and you raised something that's important just to take everyone inside it a bit. In a midterm election year, well, in any election year, especially when it comes to the House, but in a midterm election year, what you're looking at is not just an August recess. You're looking at basically nothing happens after the August recess because you are in the literal final sprint before voters are voting. And all lawmakers are focused on their reelection efforts. Like, that's just full stop, kind of the vibe of what's going to be happening in Washington. So this, after August 3, after they head home, is, I don't know what happens actually with this when it becomes, as it is so controversial now, and there's so much involved in it. I mean, Cornyn, in response to Trump's social media post about the possible, you know, pulling it, I want to read it for you. Cornyn wrote very clearly, POTUS is mistaken if he believes concerns about the provisions in his tax lawsuit settlement are limited to me and Senator Tillis, which, you know, concern does not necessarily mean that senators are going to speak out and revolt. But how widespread do you think this is if this is a revolt?
3: Well, there is this notion that Senator John Thune could just put it on the floor, this or some of these other things like the SAVE Act, right? And just, you know, see where things are, see how it comes down. It is important to note that Vice President J.D. Vance can act as a tiebreaker on both legislation and in nominations. We saw him do that earlier in President Donald Trump's term for some of these other cabinet members who got themselves into sticky situations. And so it is possible that, you know, you could just put this on the floor and then the vice president could act as a tiebreaker and the votes would be there. But that's seen as, you know, a risky strategy for the president. Now, the other notion that's being talked about here is that if the president pulls it and just puts it on the floor next year, how many votes would he have? Because the GOP could lose some Senate seats in the next election. But right now, the GOP has 53 Senate seats. And again, if the vice president acts as tiebreaker in like a 50-50 tie situation, I mean, we'll see what happens in the midterm elections. But the idea that the GOP would lose enough seats that he wouldn't be able to get nominated is something that's hanging out there, or rather confirmed is something that's hanging out there.
2: Yeah, for sure. It's good to see you, Francesca. Thank you so much. Fred?
0: All right, Kate, straight ahead, breaking overnight. We're learning more about a coordinated cyber attack at more than 30 Minnesota water system facilities in one day. This raising major security concerns. And a CNN exclusive, we speak with a witness who was inside the van when ICE agents shot and killed a Houston father. What he says happened, and why HHS Secretary Robert F. Kennedy Jr. is launching his own cooking show. What will be on the menu?
4: Welcome to The Real Food Show. Thanks to President Trump, we flipped the food pyramid and put real food back where it belongs, at the center of the American.

0: CNN, and next day on the CNN app.
1: A witness to the fatal ICE shooting in Houston is now speaking out for the first time and speaking exclusively to CNN. Jose Trinidad was a passenger inside the van when Lorenzo Salgado Araujo was shot and killed by a federal immigration agent this month. ICE claimed that Salgado rammed a law enforcement vehicle and refused their commands. Now, after being released from ICE custody, Trinidad says the government's account is wrong. CNN's Ed Lavandera has this exclusive interview. He's joining us right now. Ed, tell us more. What is this man saying?
2: Good morning, Kate. Remember, there were three men inside that van with Lorenzo Salgado. Two of the men remain in immigration custody, but Jose Trinidad was released by a judge's order just a couple of days ago. He spoke with us yesterday, and he says that the government's description of what happened in the moments that led up to that shooting is a, quote, lie.
3: Estoy un poco traumado, algo así. Y triste por lo que pasó, y más por lo que vi, que yo fui el que vio todo.
4: Jose Trinidad says things will never be the same, that he's traumatized by the shooting because he saw it all. The 52-year-old construction worker witnessed the final moments of Lorenzo Salgado's life from inside the van driven by the man he simply called El Patron, the boss. It was just before 7 a.m. on July 7th when ICE officers in unmarked cars started pursuing the four-man crew of construction workers in East Houston. Trinidad says he was sitting a few feet behind Salgado in the van. Jose tells me during the pursuit, he heard the men up front say they were being chased by ICE officers. Videos show ICE officers pursuing Salgado's van in unmarked cars, at one point racing past the van on Canal Street. The last video shows ICE officers taking the three other men into custody and Salgado on the ground, handcuffed, just after being shot.
5: When the ICE officer shot, where was he standing?
3: Del lado del...
5: Del lado again?
3: De su hermano.
5: Del pasajero.
3: Del pasajero.
4: Trinidad says the ICE officer shot Salgado through the passenger window. The Department of Homeland Security says during the chase, Salgado attempted to evade arrest, then weaponized his vehicle and tried to run over an ICE officer, and that's when an agent opened fire in self-defense.
3: Eso es mentira.
5: Eso es mentira.
3: Sí.
4: Trinidad says the DHS statement is a lie. There are no known videos that capture the moment of the shooting. The ICE officers were not wearing body cameras.
3: En ningún momento, ni atrás ni enfrente.
4: Trinidad says ICE agents were never in front of or behind the van and that Lorenzo was about to turn himself over to the officers.
3: Él se iba a entregar.
4: The three men with Salgado inside the van have been in custody since the shooting, but this week a judge ordered Trinidad's release, and this is the first time he's spoken publicly in detail about what happened. After his release, Trinidad paid tribute to his friend at the memorial honoring Lorenzo Salgado on Canal Street and then prayed at his friend's gravesite.
3: Lo único que pido...
4: Jose Trinidad says he and the other men in the van were simply going to work and that he's speaking out in hopes of getting Lorenzo Salgado and his family justice.
2: Kate, now, Trinidad's lawyer does tell us that he still could face deportation. It's not clear when or if that might happen, but there are some conditions to his release. He has to check in with ICE regularly. He has to wear an electronic ankle monitor, and he's also not allowed to work legally in the United States anymore. We have reached out to the Department of Homeland Security for comment on his allegations that their version of events was a lie. DHS simply referred us to the FBI here in Houston, which is investigating the shooting. Kate.
1: Yeah, so important to hear from him. And Ed, I know that you and I had discussed this kind of offline and previously, but when the DA came on, he was concerned about as well deportation of what are witnesses to this shooting. It's a very real concern of all of the authorities there after this. It's great to see you, Ed. Thank you so much for your reporting. Coming up for us, the latest in the trial of a mother accused of murdering her three young children. Jurors are set to visit the crime scene this morning. And the newest in health trends, AI health influencers, social media feeds being flooded with AI-generated content trying to sell you fake health advice.
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0: and next day on the CNN app.
1: All right, today, jurors are set to visit the home where a Massachusetts mom, Lindsay Clancy, is charged with killing her three young children. Yesterday, first responders took the stand. One police officer says they heard screams coming from inside the home, and when they went inside, they were met with a very distraught Patrick Clancy.
2: Upon his observation of us, myself and Officer Hall, he proceeded to head in our direction, leaving that room. And at that point, he looked up and he screamed, "She killed the kids."
3: And after he said that, where did you go?
2: Once he cleared himself from the doorframe, we were able to look inside the room where we observed what appeared to be a child laying motionless on the floor.
1: Firefighters and paramedics testified about their failed attempts to try to revive the three children. And, of course, today is going to be a very pivotal day with jurors going to the home. Joining us right now, CNN legal analyst and criminal defense attorney Joey Jackson. Great to see you, Joey. I mean, this is heart-wrenching. It really is. But with this trial thus far, so far, you know, conflicting narratives about what has happened here by the point of view of the prosecutors and the defense. Was this a calculated decision on Lindsay Clancy's part, or did the 35-year-old mother suffer from mental illness, perhaps postpartum psychosis? Well, today when the jurors go to the South Shore, Massachusetts home, where the strangulations of the three children happened, what are they going to be met with? How impactful might this be? How potentially pivotal?
4: Yeah, Frederica, good morning to you. Good to be with you. Very tough trial. Mm-hmm. Talking about three children, 5, 3, and 8 months old, died at the hands of their mom. I mean, wow. Yeah. Having said that, the decision has been made that they are going to go to the home. In addition, they are going to go to the CVS where they went, where the husband went to get the medication, mm-hmm. in addition to the restaurant. Why and how impactful? Mm-hmm. I think certainly in any trial, you talk about a picture being worth 1,000 words. Well, then what would video be worth more? Well, when you go to the actual scene, you're hearing descriptions, you're seeing things, but when you get there and visualize, mm-hmm. and now you get to put everything together. I think the concern, and there's a few spots I think they're going to focus on. Number one, the basement. That's where the three children were found. They're going to look there. Mm-hmm. And they have access to the whole home, can't touch anything, but can certainly view and evaluate everything. Number two, the second floor window, 20-foot drop where she jumped out, she being the mom, mm-hmm. sustaining those injuries. She's paralyzed now. There's a dispute as to whether or not the cut to her neck and her wrist, the self-inflicted, were superficial. If you're the prosecution, if you're the defense, she was doing that to take her life. But I think it'll put everything sort of in perspective and context. I think the defense is very concerned about the emotion that attaches to that. And that's the result of, you know, them not wanting them to even be there. Okay. Wow. Because that's a big concern when you're on trial. Do you stick to the facts or do you go with emotion? And I think the defense is concerned about that. Last point, Frederica. You know, this is not a whodunit case. This is a case of why it was done. And right. why, as you pointed out, was it the psychosis and mental break, or was this planned and premeditated, as the prosecutors would suggest?
1: All right, Joey Jackson. I mean, it's powerful. We'll be watching, of course, and looking forward to more of your analysis later on this morning. All right, thanks so much,
4: thanks,
1: Joey. All right, it has happened again. Now, AI tech giant Anthropic announcing that they, too, have had a security breach just 1 week after OpenAI said its artificial intelligence models went rogue. The new details and how this keeps happening. Plus, a dramatic river rescue caught on video. I mean, it is just out of this world. A woman, you see her right there, swept into these dangerous rapids. Well, she was pulled to safety after a helicopter crew spotted her clinging to the rocks there in that raging river. You've got to see what happens next.
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0: All right, hours from now, President Trump will leave the White House for Camp David and convene a special cabinet meeting. He's weighing whether to ramp up attacks on Iran again. Overnight, there were no reports of new strikes inside Iran, but Iranian state media reports that Iranian forces attacked an airbase in Kuwait, and Egypt was attacked this week for the first time since the war began. All this raising fears that the war could be expanding across the Middle East. Joining me right now are CNN Global Affairs analyst Kim Dozier and CNN National Security analyst Alex Plitzis. Great to see you both. Kim, you first. I mean, right now it appears Iran is absorbing strikes, even though it knows it won't defeat the U.S. militarily. Iran, though, has this will seemingly to endure. Are these, in your view, the makings of a deepening and widening conflict?
1: Well, the strike on Damietta, which hasn't been claimed by Iran, but it's unclear who else it would be, is a sign that the types of targets seem to be widening and that Iran maintains the will and the capability to harass ships and cause damage to U.S.-owned property and U.S. bases throughout the region. So that is a headache that still exists with no sign that the Islamic Revolutionary Guard Corps is backing continued negotiations with the United States.
0: And Alex, I mean, with this kind of elevation of conflict, you know, is diplomacy getting even further away? I mean, what are the options that President Trump will be hearing and considering while at Camp David today?
2: I've spoken to sources in the region as well as U.S. Central Command, and unfortunately, it seems that diplomacy seems to be stuck at this point. The Iranians have dug in their heels, and we've seen a couple of things happen. As Kim, you know, correctly noted, they've expanded targets in the region, which appears to be an escalation, not a constraint, so it appears that they were, again, targeting more than beforehand. So strikes to date haven't been working in that sense. We also had reporting come out from colleagues here at CNN that we've severely depleted some of our missile interceptors to shoot down incoming missiles that they fire. And then they've also continued to push back against civilian negotiators, they being the IRGC, again, that Kim just correctly mentioned. So when you put all of that together, it leaves you in a position of wondering whether additional military strikes are possible. So the second part is that then what would those military strikes look like? What we're hearing is that there could be a several week-long campaign designed to degrade the rest of the remaining missile stocks, which would then degrade Iran's capability to pose threats to U.S. forces in the region, and then potentially open up the avenue for additional military strikes afterwards if they continue to push back on negotiations.
0: And Kim, I mean, trying to add all this up, you've got Kuwait, now Egypt in the crosshairs, then, of course, you know, Saudi Arabia, number one, being targeted by Iran earlier, and then Saudi Arabia engaging in Iraq, especially after, you know, recent U.S.-Saudi Arabia nuclear enrichment talks. I mean, how do you see all of this intertwined?
1: It does seem to be widening. Now, Saudi Arabia has announced this new plan with 14 other nations to try to police the strait that goes into the Red Sea, which the Houthi rebels from Yemen have been threatening. Now, the Houthis are allies of Iran, but the Houthis also have a beef with Saudi Arabia, so they have their own reasons to threaten traffic through this strait. But when you look at the combination of traffic threatened through this strait into the Red Sea and the Strait of Hormuz, what it spells for President Trump and what he'll be discussing at this cabinet meeting is the likelihood of rising oil prices and a worsening situation, which, as Alex was saying, will likely lead him to conclude that another military uptick is the only way to stop this, or at least look like he's doing something ahead of the midterms.
0: Alex, I mean, this war, you know, is putting the U.S. credibility, you know, further on the line as well. You've got the Strait of Hormuz closed, Red Sea, also Suez Canal concerns and interruptions. I mean, the U.S. is going to be blamed by both allies and adversaries for continued global economic and oil disruptions that, you know, Kim was just underscoring there. So what could possibly be next?
2: So there's a couple of things that could happen in addition to missile strikes. So it becomes a question of whether or not additional decapitation strikes are necessary to take out the players who are sort of stalling the negotiations. That's easier said than done. There was a question as to whether or not the head of the IRGC himself, Fahidi, was the problem. In speaking to folks in the region, I'm told he is not the only one digging in his heels. There's a number of members of their national security apparatus who are pushing back against the notion of returning the Strait of Hormuz to pre-war conditions and allowing freedom of travel. I'm also told that Gulf allies are extremely frustrated with Iran at this point, given their pushback and some fair deals that they've been given. I'm also told that they've been given a pretty no uncertain terms threat behind closed doors from Gulf states about continued attacks that have taken place, that they were spooked by the joint U.S.-Saudi strikes against the militias in Iraq that fired on them, and that the Saudis have approved a pretty significant military operation against the Houthis in the region. So, unfortunately, it does look like there could be expansion of military activity there. Now, who gets the blame is an interesting point. It looks like at this point the Gulf allies are pointing fingers back at Iran. But as the global economy continues to constrict, we'll see who ends up getting the blame in the end.
0: All right, we'll leave it there for now. Kim Dozier, Alex Blitzes, great to see you both. Thanks so much. Kate.
3: As the war with Iran drags on, there are now new warning signs for the U.S. economy. Inflation taking a real bite out of people's paychecks. And there's new data showing economic growth in the U.S. is slowing. A CNN poll this week also shows that just 30% right now approve of how President Trump is handling the economy. Yet the president continues to try and paint a rosy picture about the state of the economy. At a rally just this week, he touted the falling price of eggs. They are down nearly 33% since he began his second term.
4: They say eggs. I remember eggs. Eggs were like four or five times higher than they were a few years ago. You couldn't get eggs. They wanted me to use plastic eggs for the Easter egg hunt because they were unable to get eggs. And I said, we'll take care of it. We got it taken care of quickly. Now eggs are much lower than they were when we first started.
3: Picture about the state of the economy. At a rally just this week, he touted the falling price of eggs. They are down nearly 33% since he began his second term.
4: They say eggs. I remember eggs. Eggs were like four or five times higher than they were a few years ago. You couldn't get eggs. They wanted me to use plastic eggs for the Easter egg hunt because they were unable to get eggs. And I said, we'll take care of it. We got it taken care of quickly. Now eggs are much lower than they were when we first started. And that's true with everything else.
3: This grabbed the attention of CNN's Daniel Dale, who's joining us right now. Daniel, the president talking about eggs, but it's also as well as everything else that grabbed your attention. What do you see in the data?
5: The president's claim that everything else...
4: Eggs were like four or five times higher than they were a few years ago. You couldn't get eggs. They wanted me to use plastic eggs for the Easter egg hunt because they were unable to get eggs. And I said, we'll take care of it. We got it taken care of quickly. Now eggs are much lower than they were when we first started. And that's true with everything else.
3: This grabbed the attention of CNN's Daniel Dale, who's joining us right now. Daniel, the president talking about eggs, but it's also as well as everything else that grabbed your attention. What do you see in the data?
5: The president's claim that everything else is down is absolutely unequivocally false. Far more products have increased in price than have decreased in price since President Trump returned to office in January 2025. In fact, when colleague Matt Stiles and I went through 332 products and product categories for which there's consumer price index data online, we found that about five times as many products and categories had gone up than had gone down. Now, I think a lot of average Americans could basically do this fact check without doing any research. People know that eggs are a special case. People know that most prices are up. It's also mathematically obvious when you look at the overall price increases. So overall prices are up 4.3% since January 2025. Clearly then, not everything could be down. But nonetheless, even though it's pretty obvious, it is striking when you go through the data just how many kinds of products are up. So I went through category after category. I have some of them in front of me here. Food up 4.2%, shelter up 4.6%, energy up 13.1%, medical services up 4.9%, apparel up 4.5%, tuition, school fees, childcare up 3.8%. The list goes on and on. Now, Matt Stiles made a really handy interactive chart that's on our website. I encourage people to check it out and put the categories that have price increases in orange, categories that have price decreases in blue. And it just like orange as far as the eye can see, orange increase after increase after increase. So no, this president's claim that everything else is down like eggs is down, just not even close to correct.
3: Look, I mean, this president and the last president and every president, when the economy is not fully working in your favor, it is hard to make the case, even though they try to make the case that things are, the data is better than the way you are feeling. But on the wall right now, we've got overall consumer prices and the prices being up. But talk specifically about what you found in grocery prices.
5: Yeah, eggs are a massive outlier there too. So overall grocery prices are up 3.4% since President Trump returned to office. There are some particular grocery prices that are down, mostly some other poultry products, some dairy products, but five out of the six overarching categories of grocery prices that the CPI tracks, including the category that eggs is part of, are up, five out of six. So meat, poultry, fish, and eggs up 3.6%. Fruits and vegetables up 5.2%. Non-alcoholic beverages up 5.2%. Cereals and bakery products up 3.1%. What they call other food at home down up 3%. Only one category, dairy and related products, is down, and that's down a meager 0.1%. So look, eggs was a special case. We know there was an avian flu outbreak in fall 2024, continued into early 2025. So eggs skyrocketed and then plummeted back to mostly normal levels. Meanwhile, pretty much everything else just kept rising. So President, again, not telling the truth about prices, inflation, and the cost of living.
3: Daniel Dell, always good to see you. Thank you very much. Fred?
0: All right, new this morning, tech giant Anthropic now says some of its most powerful AI models accessed the open internet and hacked into three separate organizations. The company says safety guardrails were removed for cybersecurity evaluations, but a, quote, misunderstanding between Anthropic and one of its testing partners accidentally gave the AI open internet access. Rival company OpenAI reported an incident last week where two of its AI models went rogue and hacked into another company. That is what prompted Anthropic to take a closer look at their own tests. Anthropic has now suspended all cyber testing. And later on this morning, we'll speak with the CEO of Hugging Face, the major AI platform that was hacked when OpenAI's models escaped their test environment. Kate.
3: So when staying with the AIs, when you're looking at your socials today, you may want to look with an extra critical eye. Those doctors or herbalists promoting new and novel health solutions and products, they might not even be human.
6: Blood sugar through the roof and nothing is bringing it down? Stop what you're doing right now. Your kitchen already has the fix. Big Pharma doesn't want you to know about baby.
3: Fake AI health influencers flooding social media feeds. Some are getting millions of views and promoting unverified claims and products. CNN's Claire Duffy has been combing through it all for you. What are you seeing here?
7: Yeah, Kate, I mean, look, there has always been wacky health information online, but what's different here is that AI has made it so much easier to create these really realistic-looking videos with potentially credible-looking figures like doctors or herbalists to promote false health information or push these scammy products. In some cases, we are even seeing influencer accounts being created where one AI character is pushing repeated health misinformation. And in other cases, we're actually seeing real doctors without their consent have their likeness used to create AI versions of them to push fake health information. This actually happened to CNN's own Sanjay Gupta. Now, I want to play you just a couple more examples of what we are seeing across the internet. I found these ones on Facebook Reels.
8: If your blood sugar is high, listen. Six food combinations drop your blood sugar fast. Number six was proven in a real clinical trial. You should watch this video two more times. Like it, save it, and share with someone who needs it.
9: I have one more trick to enhance the effect of this drink 10 times more, and I always recommend this to my patients here in California for over a decade now. Follow me and comment the word true, and I'll send it to you.
7: Now, there are some clues that those things might be AI generated, but you have to really be looking closely. That last doctor had University of Harvard degrees behind him. I plugged those videos into an AI detection tool created by the company Get Real Labs. I also talked with their co-founder, Hani Farid. And those videos actually had a hidden watermark showing pretty easily that they were created with Google's AI. And yet they were running on Facebook Reels without Facebook's Made with AI label.
3: That's the key, right?
7: Thousands of views.
3: And that's the key. It's like, yes, there's AI generated. generated content. We're not necessarily saying generating AI content is bad. It's not knowing what's real.
7: Exactly. Now, when I asked Facebook about this, they removed these videos. They also removed the related accounts where, again, these AI characters were repeatedly posting health information. And Facebook told me that they are continually working to improve their systems to detect these AI generated videos. But again, these videos had the watermark from Google on them. I also spoke to experts about why the bad actors who are behind this might be doing it. And there are a couple of reasons. Mostly, it's probably financial. Many of those videos linked out to supplements that people could purchase online. Sometimes they're also looking to drive traffic to scammy websites where they can earn ad dollars. In one case, an expert told me that it could be state-sponsored disinformation where they're looking to sow distrust in American health institutions. Many of those you hear them saying, your doctor won't tell you this. Big Pharma won't tell you this. And that is potentially some of the goal behind these videos, Kate.
3: Got your work cut out for you. That's for sure. Going through all of this. It's great to see you, Claire. Thank you,
7: thank you
3: so much for reporting on this. Ahead for us, the Trump administration just issued a critical warning after hackers targeted water systems in Minnesota. What we're learning about who could be behind it. And could there be a World Cup without any of Europe's soccer teams? The boycott just announced that is rocking the soccer world all over FIFA's new plan to bring in private investors.

0: All right. Right on the heels of World Cup, are we going to now see a World Cup without European teams? Maybe. Would that be fun? The governing body that oversees European soccer unanimously voted to boycott FIFA events. And it all comes after FIFA announced that its plans to inject private money into the tournaments. CNN's Andy Scholes is here with FIFA's response. Andy.
1: Yeah, Frederica. Well, and, you know, if you expected FIFA to just say, oh, you don't like the private equity plan, never mind. You're going to be disappointed because FIFA not backing down despite the fact that UEFA, which is all the teams in Europe, has said they will boycott all future FIFA competitions, including World Cups, until this goes away. In a statement late last night, FIFA said that this whole process, it's been derailed by erroneous media reports. They added, quote, "We respect the feedback and concern aired in public and reaffirm our commitment to an open and democratic consultation." They went on to say the Future Forward Enterprise has been proposed solely to ensure that all FIFA member associations have the opportunity to take meaningful ownership of the commercial opportunity of football in their respective countries, and that this does not come at the cost of either the spirit or the governance of FIFA or football itself. Nobody is selling football. This is not something FIFA would ever entertain. Now, CONCACAF, which is the soccer governing body of North America, Central America, and the Caribbean, and the Asian Football Confederation have both joined UEFA in opposing the private equity plan, but unlike UEFA, they did not go as far as saying they would boycott World Cups. Now, FIFA says they will wait until they hear from all 211 members about this private equity plan, but with UEFA, CONCACAF, and AFC all saying no, I mean, that's 143 countries out of the 211, so the FIFA Forward Enterprise will not be going through if all of these countries are against it. But it certainly still has fired up a lot of people and got them quite upset at the president of FIFA, Gianni Infantino. Even one of his senior advisors have quit over this. Carlos Cordero, he put out a statement saying, as a senior advisor to the FIFA president, a former banker, and a lifelong football fan, I cannot stand by while FIFA considers selling a stake in the World Cup. Let me be clear. I had no involvement in this proposal, and I oppose it unequivocally. It is a bad deal for FIFA's member associations, a bad deal for football, and a bad deal for the long-term future of the game. And Frederica, keep in mind, this is one of Infantino's right-hand men. So
0: I mean, what
1: he was completely against
0: harmony?
1: It. This is completely, you know, we'll see what today brings, Frederica, you know, but it's certainly a lot of people are wondering about the future of Infantino's leadership with FIFA now.
0: Sure. All right. It's just one chapter, right? All right. Thanks so much. Andy Scholes. Appreciate it. Kate.
2: Yeah, exactly. All the warm and fuzzies. Control, yes. Alt, delete it.
0: It's gone.
2: Good. Welcome to the world today. You're happy and now you're no longer able to be happy. There's also
0: That's
2: this,
0: right.
2: Not happy. Terrifying video this morning coming out showing an EF1 tornado ripping, just tearing off the roof of a business in Maryland. The tornado had estimated peak winds of 100 miles per hour. This was part of a big system of thunderstorms earlier this week. As many as 5 tornadoes are believed to have hit that area. A Southern California air rescue team helped save a swimmer who was found clinging to rocks in a river. We're saying the water rushing all around her. A park ranger alerted the Kern County Sheriff that the woman had fallen into the river and was swept downstream. When the emergency crew got on scene and found her, they were able to throw her a life vest and a rope and then eventually pull her to safety. Thank goodness. And there is a new cooking show just announced, hosted by HHS Secretary Robert Kennedy Jr.
3: I'm traveling across America, connecting with renowned chefs to show families how to cook delicious, nutritious meals with real ingredients and all at affordable prices. America is

0: policy that hopes to spark a revolution in the Democratic Party.
1: All right, CNN's Joni O'Sullivan joining me right now. So, Joni, I mean, progressive Democrats have been winning some pretty major electoral victories across the country in recent months. So what are you hearing from supporters of the movement?
2: Yeah, I mean, it's really been the sort of political story of the summer is this explosion of democratic socialism, far left candidates. I mean, as you mentioned, we're going to see the big tests of that on Tuesday. In Michigan, you heard in that piece there, Hassan Piker, who is an activist and streamer on Twitch, David Hogg, who, of course, political activist, obviously, of course, a survivor of the Parkland shooting. Guys like those are going all in on these candidates. They're pushing messages that are, you know, they want younger people to be elected. They want people who are not taking corporate money. They are also very opposed to U.S. policy on Israel. They're opposed to AIPAC. But with all of this and among all this excitement, there are many people, many in the party saying that this is the wrong track to go down. Sure, this might work in a place like New York City, where we saw in the primary Democratic Socialists winning across the board. But when it comes to states, purple states like Michigan, this might not work out so well in the general election come November. And also, of course, 2028. And one person, a Democratic veteran who everybody's familiar with that we spoke to, was James Carville. We visited him in Louisiana. Have a listen.
3: All right, let's take in Michigan. Now, Al-Said is highly competent, but he's way left. I see challenges from the, quote, progressive left, unquote. And these people are too hard-headed to know that they're not popular. People don't like them. And, but if you get a skewed turnout in a primary, you might end up losing a race that you should have never lost in the first place.
4: When you say progressive left, you sort of, there's a tone of contempt there.
3: There's, yeah. So you were very wise. I hope the camera was able to pick up the contempt.
2: By the way, we shared some beignets as well on the table there, so we had a good time.
1: In New Orleans.
2: But actually, he was specifically talking about, in that instance, he was talking about the El-Sayed race in Michigan. He says, look, you put a candidates like that, left candidates that might not do well in the actual general election, might end up costing Democrats control of the Senate, might end up costing them the White House in 2028. That's clearly, of course, something not that these many of these younger activists believe. So we'll see it all play out these next couple
1: of
2: years.
1: I like how you call it veteran Democrats. I mean, the Carville, he's the OG. For sure, OG. All right, Joni O'Sullivan, thank you so much. And be sure to tune in. The whole story with Anderson Cooper, that's airing Sunday at 8 p.m. right here on CNN and the next day on the CNN app. A new hour of the CNN News Central starts right now.
5: Very soon today, the president is going to hold a meeting of his cabinet while one of his cabinet members is facing a standoff over his nomination. The Republican revolt on the Hill over Todd Blanche becoming the next and permanent attorney general. And the rescue effort underway right now to find missing climbers, including a world-renowned mountaineer following a horrible avalanche. We've got new reporting on that. And we have new reporting about the rise of AI health influencers, flooding social media feeds, getting millions of views, and pushing some questionable products and medical advice. And you might not even know. John and Sarah are off today. I'm Kate Baldwin with Frederica Whitfield. This is CNN News Central. So President Trump is about to leave the White House, heading to Camp David today to convene a meeting of his cabinet. Comes at an important moment. The president's facing down a revolt among Republicans on the Hill over one of his, you know, cabinet posts, his cabinet members, his attorney general pick, Todd Blanche. And this morning, Trump is up and angry about it. The president just going off on his social media over on Senator John Cornyn. He's on and Sarah are off today. I'm Kate Baldwin with Frederica Whitfield. This is CNN News Central. So President Trump is about to leave the White House, heading to Camp David today to convene a meeting of his cabinet. comes in at

0: an important moment. The president's facing down a revolt among Republicans on the Hill over one of his, you know, cabinet posts, his cabinet members, his attorney general pick, Todd Blanche. And this morning, Trump is up and angry about it. The president just going off on his social media over on Senator John Cornyn. He's one of the two senators that are holding up the Blanche nomination over serious concerns about the weaponization fund and more. And while even Republicans have called the to convene a meeting of his cabinet, comes at an important moment. The president's facing down a revolt among Republicans on the Hill over one of his, you know, cabinet posts, his cabinet members, his attorney general pick, Todd Blanche. And this morning, Trump is up and angry about it. The president just going off on his social media over on Senator John Cornyn. He's one of the two senators that are holding up the Blanche nomination over serious concerns about the weaponization fund and more. And while even Republicans have called the $1.8 billion fund that's at the center of this controversy a slush fund, the president now this morning is back defending it. It could use taxpayer money to pay out Trump supporters who claim that they have been wronged by the Justice Department, including January 6th defendants. Now, Todd Blanche, in testimony and publicly, has said that the fund is not happening, that the fund is dead and buried. John Cornyn, he wants it in writing. Donald Trump making clear maybe this morning why he wants it in writing, because seems to be suggesting he'd like to see it resurrected. CNN's Betsy Klein, live at the White House. What's going to happen today, Betsy?
1: That's anyone's guess, Kate, but this is a rare off-site retreat for President Trump's cabinet convening at Camp David a few hours from now at this moment of uncertainty for the president's agenda and strategy, both abroad and here at home. And that includes, as you mentioned, brand new uncertainty this morning for the nomination of acting Attorney General Todd Blanche to serve in the Justice Department's top role permanently. At issue here are two members of the president's own party. Republican Senator John Cornyn of Texas, President Trump, you may recall, endorsed his primary opponent, Ken Paxton, who ended up winning that primary, ending Cornyn's long career in the Senate, as well as Senator Tom Tillis of North Carolina, another Republican who is retiring. Now, at issue is this controversial settlement that President Trump struck to give him immunity from tax audits. It also created a $1.8 billion taxpayer-funded fund for people who believed that they had been unfairly targeted by the Justice Department. Now, Trump said yesterday that he was open to pulling Blanche's nomination and waiting for both Cornyn and Tillis to be gone from the Senate in January. But that is a big gamble. It assumes that Republicans will control the Senate after these November midterm elections and that there will be enough votes to get Blanche's confirmation through. The president today now defending that fund and also pushing for Blanche to be immediately confirmed. He says in this new post, quote, "I will always feel that these victims of government abuse should be paid back for what they were forced to endure. Their lives have been ruined. Millions of people agree with me, as was proven in my landslide presidential win, where this was a major subject of debate. And so did John Cornyn until he lost his election to an opponent that I endorsed. Todd Blanche, a good man, should be immediately approved as U.S. Attorney General." Now, this comes after administration officials, including Blanche himself, have said that this fund was not going to move forward. Both Cornyn and Tillis wanted written assurances that that was indeed the case, and the president injecting new questions as to whether this might be alive. But both Cornyn and Tillis met privately one-on-one with Blanche yesterday. Officials said that there was some progress, but a deal not struck just yet, Kate.
0: I mean, John Cornyn's also said if it was just up to him and Todd Blanche, they would have had this figured out. So the progress that needs to be made seems to not be between those two men right now. Let us see. Thanks so much, Betsy. It's great to see you. Much more to come on this. Fred?
2: All right, joining me right now is Andrew Desiderio, a senior congressional reporter for Punch Bowl News. Andrew, I mean, great to see you. You got actually a new piece Morning. Out, Trump's Senate versus the Senate that exists. And what did you learn after discovering there are indeed fissures, very deep ones?
3: Well, look, the president's expectations for the Senate are not in line with the realities of the Senate that he has to work with and the Senate that he helped mold and create in many ways. I'm, of course, referring to the fact that, you know, the president endorsed against Senator Cornyn. He helped push out Senator Tillis. He endorsed against Senator Cassidy. I mean, these are senators who are now becoming problems for his own agenda because they are now political free agents, essentially. They don't have to worry about political consequences for going against the president. And now President Trump has to deal with that. And he seems to be acknowledging that in these Truth Social posts. But at the same time, he's still pushing for an outcome that he knows is probably not possible, which is this idea of Senator Cornyn just folding, Senator Tillis just folding on this. And I will say they are speaking for more than just themselves on this. There are other Republican senators who, you know, feel like they don't have the ability or don't want to speak out right now because they're on the ballot this year, because they want a future in the Republican Party and don't want a negative tweet or Truth Social post from the president. So, I think it's an example of the president's expectations not being in line with the reality, and also just the president viewing Congress, and in this case, in particular, the Senate, as kind of a nuisance.
2: I mean, what more did outgoing Senator Cornyn say to you about his thoughts on Trump understanding or the lack thereof understanding about the consequences of his political activities over the past year and his choice not to back Cornyn?
3: Well, Senator Cornyn tried to, you know, get me to repeat the question for effect, essentially, because I asked him and he started to smile. And he was making the point that, you know, the president has to deal with the consequences of his own actions. And in this case, his own actions were to force out Senator Cornyn and now deal with the fact that he is a free agent who has the ability and the desire, really, to put himself out there like this. He's on the front lines of this in the Judiciary Committee. He just happens to be. But he is speaking for other senators in this case. And just to underscore another point as well, you know, he is saying that Todd Blanche is an impressive lawyer, a smart lawyer. I think he's a great guy for the job. He's not saying that this is an issue between him and Todd Blanche. He's saying someone above Todd Blanche's pay grade, essentially. He's referring to the president, obviously, because the president is a party to the lawsuit that ended up resulting in this settlement that created the weaponization fund and set up that audit immunity deal as well. And so the president is trying to have it both ways. He wants his audit immunity deal intact, but he also wants his attorney general confirmed. And John Cornyn and Tom Tillis and others are making clear that you cannot have both.
2: All right. Andrew Desiderio, thank you so much for that. Really fascinating read. All right. Questions still swirling around the death of Mississippi teenager Nolan Wells. Now attorneys for his family are taking new steps to preserve potential evidence. And a nationwide warning after a cyber attack hits 30 water facilities in one state. The latest on the security threat. Plus, a very substantial sandwich sets a new world record. What it took to make this meaty giant and what it takes to eat it, too.

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2: This morning, cybersecurity experts are raising fresh alarm over potential cyber threats against U.S. critical infrastructure, urging local communities to take their water system controls offline. And here's why. Word out of Minnesota of a massive and coordinated cyber attack. Officials there are now saying that hackers targeted more than 30 local water systems in Minnesota over the course of 2 days, this past Sunday and Monday, hacking them through the online systems that manage operations. Now, officials say the hackers went so far as to change passwords and lock out official personnel. They even disconnected the systems by changing IP addresses. The New York Times is reporting that local officials have said that the well and treatment plant in at least one city was temporarily offline on Monday. But the state says at this time they are not aware of any active requests from Minnesota cities to have their residents modify their drinking water usage, meaning no reports yet that there's, you know, anything dangerous or unsafe about the water because of these hacks. Joining us right now, CNN senior law enforcement analyst Andy McCabe. Andy, this is something that you can be sure that Minnesota says they're in touch with all relevant authorities, especially the FBI, for sure, to investigate this. What concerns you when you hear this about just, again, reminding us of the vulnerability of critical infrastructure in the United States, like when it comes to our water?
3: Yeah, so this is a really serious reminder of why we've been spending so much time and effort over the last decade trying to secure these elements of our critical infrastructure. So what's happening here is something they call programmable logic controllers have been targeted. These are essentially the kind of computer-driven brains that monitor the very physical aspects of a water system. So they can actually change the flow rates. They can open or close valves. They can raise or lower the temperature. They can add or subtract or reduce chemicals put into the water. Those things are all monitored by these logic controllers, and the logic controllers can make those changes in the system. Those controllers are, of course, connected to the internet so that they can be monitored and adjusted by water system administrators. What the attackers have done here is gotten into the controllers through those internet connections. So CISA is advising all the cities to go back and check their systems to make sure that they are, you know, appropriately secured from that sort of intrusion. You can see the kind of chaos that could result if an adversary, focused on really imposing costs and harm on American citizens. If they were successful in an attack like this, you know, we could be in for some serious trouble.
2: Yeah, the fact that it happened over the course of 2 days, it means it wasn't a quick in and a quick out. I mean, this happened in its 30 communities we're talking about. Are there immediate suspects here when something like this happens?
3: Well, you know, I guess the past is our best guide as to what might be happening now or in the future. And we do know one of the most likely suspects here is the government of Iran. We know this because they have a history of targeting water treatment critical infrastructure facilities. Back in 2016, the Justice Department indicted a number of Iranian hackers who had conducted all sorts of activity. But one of those hackers was specifically charged with unauthorized access to a protected system. He actually hacked his way into a dam in Rybrook, New York, and attempted to control what they call the sluice gate, which is essentially the controller of how much water comes over the dam. Now, in that case, that particular gate had been taken offline years before, so he wasn't able to accomplish his goals. But, you know, this is a pretty consistent issue for Iran. So I think they're probably the most likely suspect at this point, although we haven't heard a conclusive attribution from the government just yet.
2: Yeah, definitely. So many questions raised, but What's happening in Minnesota is just one, you know, 30 communities, one state, and so quickly it can become such a scary situation. Andy, thank you so much. Your perspective on this is so important. Thank you. Fred?
1: All right, Kate, calls for a congressional investigation after the chilling allegations against Ohio Congressman Max Miller, what his ex-wife is saying he did to her, and how he's responding. And could we see a World Cup without Europe? Maybe the new boycott after FIFA announced plans to inject private money into its tournaments.
4: Happy birthday, America.
5: The State of the Union has never been better, and we have Donald Trump to thank for it.

0: Party. New episodes now streaming on the CNN app.
1: This morning, a team of lawyers for the family of Nolan Wells has subpoenaed multiple tech companies with hopes of preserving any social media and phone records possibly tied to the teen's death. Wells was found dead along the shoreline of Mississippi's Horn Island nearly 1 month ago after a boating trip with friends. Yesterday, Wells' parents joined two other families who were also seeking answers in their son's deaths. CNN's Ryan Young reports.
2: It has been 27 days since we have been able to talk to our son, to hug him, to tell him we love him.
3: As Nolan Wells' family mourns, many questions are still swirling around their son's death. The 18-year-old went on a 4th of July boat trip with friends to Horn Island in Mississippi. He never made it home. Wells' body was found 2 days later, face down in the water near the shoreline of the island. His friends say he stayed behind to talk to a girl, but his phone and keys were not found with him. His phone was later recovered at one of his friends' homes. Nolan Wells' parents, along with the families of two other young black teens who say they died under suspicious circumstances, asked for more transparency.
4: If Nolan was really your best friend, or for the people who said that he was their friend, please come forward.
3: The initial comment from the sheriff on July 6th said, quote, no foul play was suspected in Wells' death, which fueled anger on social media. Initial results from an independent autopsy conducted by the family was deemed inconclusive because portions of Wells' body are still with the Mississippi State Medical Examiner's Office and toxicology reports are still pending. Investigators are also examining audio of an emergency call Wells' friends made while heading back to the mainland by boat, a recording that has gone viral.
5: It looks like you're on Horn Island, correct? Are you
6: on Horn Island? Yes, we are at Horn Island. Yes.
5: All right. Is the boat sinking or you have it aground?
6: We are sinking, yes.
5: Is it aground is the question?
6: No, we're not aground. We are in 17 foot of water. We're in 31 foot of water.
5: All right. Have to ask. What do you want to do? Do you want to be towed back?
6: I want to get this boat unsank and towed back, yes.
3: And Ben Crump said today they hired their own experts to review the background audio to see what might be useful to their investigation. In addition to suffering a loss of their child, Wells' parents have been the targets of threats.
7: At this point, we refuse to allow that negativity to come into our home, to come into our hearts, our minds. We will not pay that back to the people who are giving it to us.
3: Then a heated moment when a reporter asked if attorney Ben Crump was just looking for money and fame.
8: That accusation doesn't deserve a response.
9: Right.
8: It has no dignity associated with someone standing up for children who have died. We fight for justice and someone suggests all we want is publicity.
3: For Nolan's parents and the other parents that spoke out today, they're asking for just one thing.
7: We need people who were there, right? We need people who were there who actually witnessed it. Those are the people we need to call. All we want are answers. That's it. We just want answers. That's all we've ever wanted. That's all we've asked for this entire time.
3: The Nolan Wells family has been dealing with threats and online harassment. They're saying they're staying strong, especially for their two younger boys that they have still at home. But you can only imagine what these three families are going through, hoping to get more publicity and hoping to get more answers from authorities as they continue to search for what they say hopefully is the truth. Ryan Young, CNN, Nashville.
1: Yeah, unimaginable. All right, up next, a major shakeup in Seattle's law enforcement leadership after facing scrutiny over their response to that mass shooting at a food festival last Sunday. Details straight ahead on what we're learning this morning. Plus, new CNN reporting this morning on how the Trump administration says it plans to rebuild the system designed to protect U.S. elections after the Trump administration dismantled it.

0: Full story with Anderson Cooper, Sunday at 8 on CNN.
1: There's new reporting into CNN this morning. With less than 100 days until midterms, the Trump administration says it's planning to rebuild the federal system designed to protect U.S. elections, a system they dismantled when President Trump returned to the White House. But some election officials say it may simply just be too late, that they've been getting by with, quote unquote, duct tape. CNN's Sean Lingus joins us now with his new reporting on this duct tape when it comes to election systems. That does not sound like the correct combination. What are you learning, Sean?
2: That's right, Kate. They're using a sort of all hands on deck approach, right? This is ironic because in the first Trump administration, the U.S. government actually built up this large federal apparatus for supporting election officials. We're talking about cybersecurity support, physical security assessments of facilities, intelligence sharing from the intelligence community on the latest threats. And then when Trump returned to office, he was still mad at the DHS cyber agency for saying the 2020 election was secure. And so he fired most of the election security experts in that agency. And now in the wake of the recent disclosures the White House has made to try to make the claim that China interfered in the 2020 election, the Trump administration says they're rebuilding this cyber agency. So it's kind of starting from scratch. And they make the point that they want to rebuild trust with election officials, trust that has been severely damaged by their actions in the last year. Election officials will tell you on the record. And I think we have a quote we want to share here about some of what we've been seeing, hearing from former CISA officials, basically saying that this is something that, you know, you can't start on election day. We're 100 days from the midterms, and foreign adversaries, you know, we were well into the election cycle. This is what one election security official told us. We are well into the election cycle. It is not simply about election day. Election day is not when the Russians started in 2016. It is not when the Iranians started in 2020. People should be realizing we have a gap of information of 14 to 18 months. So this whole federal bureaucracy has been dormant, Kate, not really connecting with election officials, and now they're scrambling to do so with less than 100 days to go to the midterm elections.
1: Yeah, quite a conundrum. Sean, thank you for your reporting. Appreciate it. Fred?
3: All right. Thanks so much, Kate. This morning, there are growing calls on Capitol Hill for the House Ethics Committee to open an investigation into Ohio Republican Congressman Max Miller over allegations of domestic abuse from his ex-wife. Congressman Miller is a former Trump advisor and up for re-election this fall. For months now, his ex-wife, Emily Moreno, daughter of Ohio Senator Bernie Moreno, has made a series of allegations against him. Among them, that he shoved her into a wall and held a gun to her head while she was changing her infant daughter's diaper. She talked about that in a February police interview recently obtained by CNN.
4: So when does the gun come into play?
5: When I'm changing.
4: And what does he do?
5: Holds it on me.
4: Holds it on you? Okay. Can you show me where he held it to you? No, it's okay. Okay, that's fine. That's fine. Like I said, that's a hard thing to talk about.
3: And it's important to say that Congressman Miller denies all allegations against him, and he is suing his ex-wife for defamation. Here's what he told CNN's Lauren Fox earlier last month.
6: I don't have a weapon that's even easily accessible in my home like that. What we're dealing with, unfortunately, is something that many families go through, Lauren, which is a very nasty divorce. And in the process, allegations get made that are completely fabricated.
3: All right, with me now is Democratic Congressman from Virginia, Suhas Subramaniam. He sits on both the House Ethics and Oversight Committees. Good to see you, Congressman.
7: Thank you. Thanks for having me.
3: So does the committee plan on opening an investigation into Representative Miller?
7: Well, I can't speak specifically to any one case. I'll say generally, when these types of complaints are out there and someone takes it to the committee, then it would be something that gets referred to us, and then we would look into it. And part of the process would be we have investigators on the committee who would get everyone's side of the story, and we would look at all the facts we have before us, and we'd have to make a decision and a recommendation based on that. And so it certainly is a process where we have to make sure that everyone is able to have a chance to tell their side of the story, and then we'll have to go from there. But this has been a Congress where we've had several folks resign. We've had a lot of issues come before our committee. And so it's going to follow the same process as all those other ones.
3: Mm-hmm. He's an elected official. He's a public official. I'm wondering, what should the public expect on how the Ethics Committee goes about trying to determine when allegations like this against a sitting member are serious enough to warrant an investigation?
7: Well, we're in unprecedented times now. The Ethics Committee has started really, taking the lead on referring these types of things to the body and making, decisions based on all the facts. And we've had a record number of people resign in the past year. And I think part of that is because the committee has taken these types of allegations very seriously. We've made sure that we protect anyone who comes forward, and that we make sure that, while people have the due process that they are afforded through this committee, that they are held accountable, because the American people want their elected leaders to be held to a high standard. And so when you see, allegations like we've had over the past year, that's unbecoming of Congress. It doesn't reflect well on anyone in Congress or on the country as a whole. So we're certainly going to take every allegation seriously, and we're going to make sure there's accountability.
3: Well, what more information would you need for any next steps?
7: We need a referral to the committee, and certainly we would need to make sure that, we reach out to all of the folks involved, and then once they're, telling their sides of the story, then we make a recommendation to the entire Congress. And they can determine whether they want to expel someone. They can determine whether they want to simply censure them or reprimand them in some ways. There's definitely different options. Our process isn't as fast as the news cycle, and that frustrates people sometimes, but we do have to get people due process.
3: All right. All right. Let me shift gears now. As you heard from my colleague Sean Lingus in his reporting, President Trump has been accusing, the U.S. election systems for a while now to be flawed. The Trump administration says it now has a plan to rebuild it less than 100 days before Election Day. What are your concerns?
7: Well, I'm concerned that the president is worried that he's going to lose the midterms in November. And so he's trying to essentially stack the deck against Democrats and trying to make sure that he makes it as hard as possible. Well, I'm concerned that the president is worried that he's going to lose the midterms in November. And so he's trying to essentially stack the deck against Democrats and trying to make sure that he makes it as hard as possible for voters to come out and vote. He thinks that if this is a fair election, that if we're on an even playing field, that he's going to lose. And so he feels like he has to make the playing field as uneven as possible. The reality is, if we win in November, we're going to start holding this administration accountable. And so he's using every lever possible to try to make sure that this is as hard as possible for the American people to come out and make their voice heard.
3: As Sean was reporting, a key federal cyber agency claims that it will actually reassign staff to help build trusted relationships, particularly with state and local elected officials, according to this information obtained by CNN. So trust is pretty thin between the administration and some local and state election officials. What do you think is going on here, and how do you see this rebuilding effort going about?
7: The problem that President Trump has run into when he's made these kinds of accusations is he tries to pressure the state and local leaders into bending to his will. But the state and local leaders have not done so. Georgia is a great example of that. And they're the ones who administer the elections in the end. And so the president is going to try to continue to bully them, going to try to continue to put pressure on them in different ways. And, I hope and I expect that they will not follow suit, and that they will make sure this is a free and fair election in November.
3: All right, we'll leave it there. Congressman Suha Subramaniam, thank you so much. Kate.
1: So the new CNN polling out this week shows that President Trump has hit some historic lows, underwater on just about everything. His overall approval rating has slipped to 34%, matching his career low, which came just after January 6th, which has led to a question now being asked, which is, where exactly is the floor for the president's polling? CNN's Harry Enten running the numbers for you on this one. What do these polls say about the president?
8: Yeah, is there a bottom? And to me, it does not appear that there is a bottom. Trump is heading towards an electoral black hole. I feel like this is like one of those magician's tricks, right, where the floor just falls out underneath beneath you. And that is exactly what is happening with President Trump. Kate off on the side laughing. Trump's approval hits record term two lows all out this week. You know, you mentioned the CNN poll, 34%. You think that's all? How about AP North? 33%. You think that's all? How about Quinnipiac University? 32%. So you look at it and you get three different pollsters all saying that Trump is hitting term two lows this week. In fact, Quinnipiac, I believe that is an all-time low for him. And the CNN poll, as you were mentioning, Kate, that is tied for an all-time low for him. So is there a bottom? It does not appear to be, to me, that there is a bottom for President Trump.
1: Compare this to history for me, please.
8: Yeah, okay, so we'll compare it to history. Let's compare it to the other presidents who got a term to in the 21st century. You could see it right here, and I'm averaging CNN, Quinnipiac, and the AP. Look at this, approval, 21st century presidents. At this point in term two, you average them out, you average out CNN, Quinnipiac, AP, you get 33% for Trump. Obama wasn't too hot to trot, but he was at least at 41%. How about George W. Bush? The Iraq War was raging on back then during the 2006 electoral cycle. He was still at 38%. Trump is at the lowest of any president at this point in term two for a 21st century president. You have to go all the way back to Richard Nixon to find a lower approval rating at this point in term two. And of course, Richard Nixon was resigning in about a few weeks at this point in 1974. Not the comparison you want to be making if you're Donald John Trump.
1: What is behind his historic low? What's driving it so low?
8: Yeah, what is driving it so low? Well, what was the reason that President Trump got a second term in the White House? It's the economy. We just keep going back to the economy. I feel, you know, like we're on antenna TV. We're playing back the oldies, playing back the repeats. Economic approval. Okay, take a look here. Where's President Trump at this point in term two? Just 30%. Just 30% approve of the job he's doing on the economy. Obama was at 38%. George W. Bush was at 38%. These guys were doing terribly, but he's doing terrible, terrible, terrible. You know, I'm trying to do my best Charles Barkley here. I can't really do it this early in the morning, but it's just absolutely awful at this point. No wonder President Trump is at historic lows for a term two president at this point and matching, if not exceeding, his term two low already. It's simply because people are not pleased with the economy, and when you're not pleased with the economy, you get the good old-fashioned boot as far as the American people are concerned.
1: And we will see. Less than 100 days away. It's good to see you think, well, I mean, not a little while for him, but
8: yes.
1: Moving on. Anyway. We all know the intention.
9: Okay, thank
1: Red
9: you.
1: Tape.
9: I don't know if I can deliver
1: Red
9: and,
1: tape.
9: You know, follow that, but here we go. An unusually strong heat dome is set to bake much of the western United States this weekend, from California to Canada. Millions of Americans could see the hottest temperatures so far this year. Dozens of record highs could be set in multiple states. Let's go straight to CNN meteorologist Derek Van Dam. Oh my gosh, this has been an incredibly hot summer no matter where you are, and you're going to tell me it's going to get even hotter in places?
10: Yeah, get this, Frederica. 10% of the continental U.S. population will experience their hottest temperature of 2026 so far, and much of that is going to be centered over the western U.S. If you're looking to get to the coastline in Southern California, be aware there's large rip current risk along the beaches and the shorelines there, extending as far north as central coastal California. That's because of the departing Hurricane Genevieve way out in the Pacific, but nonetheless, it's kicking up some serious surf. Look at these temperatures. We're topping 115 degrees in many locations, including Phoenix. It's all thanks to the heat dome, lots of reds, magentas, and oranges, but notice how far and expansive this is, all the way to the border of Canada, and that means places like Billings, Montana, Salt Lake City, Utah, you could be breaking and setting yet another monthly all-time record, just like we did in the month of July. We could be repeating that here as we head into August. By the way, with all of this heat, the dried out vegetation, last week's wildfires across Washington and parts of Idaho, guess what? This Saturday, we have a critical fire danger for eastern Washington state. That is going to be a difficult day, considering that there's still the embers that are burning from the wildfires that are ongoing across that area. Taking you through the weekend, Las Vegas, 116, 115 on Sunday. If Phoenix gets this repetitive consecutive days at 115 or above, that's only happened 10 times since records began, and that's about 130 years ago. So that's really saying something. Climatologically speaking, this is a problem. Now, we've got a lot of excessive heat risk, and that puts vulnerable people at risk of heat-related illnesses, but not just people who don't have adequate means to cool themselves, all populations. When you see that dark shading of purple, those areas across the desert Southwest, that puts a large population under threat of heat-related illnesses, heat sicknesses. Recognize the differences between heat exhaustion and heat stroke. Heat stroke is a medical emergency. Seek emergency care as quickly as possible.
9: Oh, no.
10: Back to you,
9: Rodrigo. All right. Thank you so much. Really cannot be too cautious because it's hot and getting hotter.
10: Right.
9: Derek Van Dam, thank you so much. Okay. Kate.
1: So this morning, Seattle has a new interim police chief after police chief Sean Barnes resigned. It follows criticism over Barnes' response to last weekend's deadly shooting at that Seattle food festival. Mayor Katie Wilson asked Barnes to step down, saying that he was slow to communicate key information in the aftermath of the shooting. Two bystanders were killed in the shootout. One of the suspects was also killed. Four others were injured, including a two-year-old boy. Now, a 15-year-old suspect has surrendered to police. Police are still searching for at least one other person. Fred?
9: All right, now to a remarkable story of conservation and community. This week's CNN hero is a true trailblazer in environmental protection. She became the very first wildlife veterinarian in her home country of Uganda, devoting her career to protecting endangered mountain gorillas. But when she realized their survival was deeply connected with conditions in the local communities, she took action. Today, her groundbreaking mission is helping both the gorillas and their human neighbors to thrive together.
11: The mountain gorillas used to be one of the most critically endangered species on Earth. When I first came out here as a vet student, I realized how intelligent they were, and you know, I felt a really deep connection. I was like, wow. I felt it was so important that they're protected. Guinea Impenetrable National Park is home to 43% of the world's endangered mountain gorillas. Bwindi is threatened by a lot of high human population growth. There's a lot of interaction between the gorillas and the people. We used to find that people were not hygienic. Gorillas were picking up preventable diseases, basically. And this made me realize that you couldn't protect the gorillas without improving the health of their human neighbors.
12: Gandhi.
11: We started the Village Health and Conservation Team Approach in 2007. They do a lot of good work promoting health and hygiene practices. And now we're reaching over 10,000 households.
12: We can make each other sick.
13: Yeah.
12: But we're not making each other sick because you're clean.
11: Over time, we have seen huge changes. Having a clean toilet, hand washing station, a separate animal house. At the same time, we want to make sure that they're less dependent on the forest by finding them sustainable livelihoods. You cannot keep the gorillas healthy when people next to them are poor, hungry. It just can't work. We found out that the coffee farmers were not getting a fair market price and were still entering the forest to poach. So then we started to sell the coffee. We give them an above market price and a donation from every bag goes to support community health, gorilla health, and conservation education. This is showing people that we care about not just the gorillas, but we also care about them. Gorilla tourism has completely transformed the lives of the people here, and engaging local communities is our way of making sure that gorillas are being protected. I always get very excited when I hear that baby mountain gorilla has been born, and as long as the communities see the gorillas as their future, the numbers are going to keep growing.
9: Wow, amazing. Conservation and preservation. All right, straight ahead, the urgent search for missing climbers, including a world-renowned mountaineer after an avalanche. And a new warning as you scroll social media today, the surge of AI health influencers.
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3: All right, right now a search is underway for at least six mountain climbers, including world-renowned climber Dermal Purja. After a devastating avalanche swept through a mountain range in Pakistan, Purja made history in 2019 by climbing 14 of the world's tallest peaks in just over 6 months. So far, the bodies of four mountain climbers have been recovered. And on the heels of the most lucrative World Cup of all time, FIFA is now locked in a standoff with European

0: blood sugar through the roof and nothing is bringing it down? Stop what you're doing right now. Your kitchen already has the fix. Big Pharma doesn't want you to know about baby.
1: Fake AI health influencers are flooding social media feeds. Some are getting millions of views and promoting unverified claims and products. CNN's Claire Duffy has been combing through it to try to understand kind of the scope of this. What are you learning?
2: Yeah, Kate, I mean, look, there has always been wacky health information online, but we are starting to see AI make it so much easier to create these realistic looking, potentially credible figures like doctors or herbalists spreading false health information, pushing scam products. In some cases, we are also seeing real doctors without their consent have their image used, their likeness used to create AI fakes that are pushing these fake health products. That actually happened to CNN's own Sanjay Gupta. I want to show you just two other examples of this that I found on Facebook Reels. Watch these.
3: This is high blood sugar. This is high blood sugar, and this is also high blood sugar too. Try this one simple drink every morning for 2 weeks, and you don't have to spend thousands of dollars on insulin or metformin every year.
4: I've put together everything I've learned about reversing high blood sugar naturally. The foods, the herbs, the daily habits that keep insulin steady after 45. Comment yes, and I'll send it to you personally. You must be following me. Otherwise, I can't message you.
2: Now, I plugged those videos into an AI detection tool from the company Get Real Labs. I also talked to their co-founder, Hani Farid. And those videos had a hidden watermark showing that they were created with Google's AI. And yet they were running on Facebook Reels, had thousands of views. They also had attached AI influencer profiles that were posting repeated videos, spreading fake health information without Meta's label that shows these videos were made with AI. Now, Facebook said that they removed those reels after I flagged to them, including the one in the intro, also removed these accounts for violating the spam policy. And the company said that it's working to improve its systems to detect AI-generated information like this and videos like this. But of course, this could be really dangerous if people are using this as a replacement for real human medical advice.
1: Well, it's dangerous for sure. And also, it's just an example of kind of like the swimming against the tide. I mean, like, yes, Meta took it down after you flagged it, but how many more than are out there, is it, right?
2: Totally. And we are seeing this happen across social media platforms. I did talk to a number of experts about why this is happening, and there are a couple of potential motivations for bad actors that are making this. On the one hand, it could be financial. Either they're pushing people to buy supplements online or directing people to websites where they're looking to generate ad traffic. Also said it could be state-sponsored disinformation looking to sow American distrust in health institutions. So again, very important for people to be skeptical when they see these kinds of videos coming across their feeds.
1: Even more so. Yeah, it's great to see you, Claire. Thank you.
2: Thank you.
1: A new hour of CNN News Central starts right now. President Trump is about to head off to Camp David to host his cabinet today. And he seems ready for a fight over his pick to join that cabinet, his pick to be the next Attorney General, Todd Blanche. What is going to happen today? We'll find out together. A witness to the deadly ICE shooting in Houston is now speaking out. In an exclusive interview with CNN, he says he is traumatized by what he saw and that the government's account of what happened is a lie. Another CNN exclusive this morning, we're hearing from the CEO of Hugging Face, the AI builders platform that was the target of an unprecedented cyber attack by an AI agent. John and Sarah are out today. I'm Kate Baldwin with Frederica Whitfield. This is CNN News Central.
5: All right, we're standing by this hour for President Trump to depart for Camp David, where he is set to hold a cabinet meeting today. And it comes as he faces crises on multiple fronts at home and abroad. This morning, he's defending his administration's now scrapped $1.8 billion anti-weaponization fund, which has led to a revolt inside his own party over his pick for U.S. Attorney General Todd Blanche. The president is now going after John Cornyn, one of the two outgoing GOP senators at the center of the uproar. That fund, as we've reported, could have used taxpayer money to pay Trump supporters who claim that they've been wronged by the Justice Department, including January 6 defendants. Blanche has said that that fund is dead, but the GOP holdouts want it in writing. CNN's Betsy

0: Line is live for us at the White House. So what is the president saying this morning ahead of leaving for Camp David, Betsy?
1: Well, Frederica, it's going to be a very interesting meeting ahead here, but it comes at this moment of uncertainty for the president's agenda and strategy, both here at home and abroad, especially new uncertainty for the president's nominee to be attorney general, the acting attorney general, Todd Blanche. Two members of the president's own party, Senators John Cornyn of Texas and Tom Tillis of North Carolina, are the key holdouts here. And at issue is this $1.8 billion, very controversial so-called weaponization fund that would give taxpayer money to people who believe that they have been unfairly targeted by the Justice Department. Now, the president said on Thursday that he is open to pausing Blanche's nomination and renominating him after the November elections when both Tillis and Cornyn have left office. These are two senators that he has repeatedly tangled with. But now the president says that he is defending that fund and continuing to attack Cornyn. He says in this brand new post to social media, quote, "I will always feel that these victims of government abuse should be paid for what they were forced to endure. Their lives have been ruined. Millions of people agree with me, as was proven in my landslide presidential win, where this was a major subject of debate. And so did John Cornyn until he lost his election to an opponent that I endorsed. Todd Blanche, a good man, should be immediately approved as U.S. Attorney General." Now, both Cornyn and Tillis met privately on the Hill with Blanche yesterday. They said they made progress, but they did not strike any kind of deal yet. Now, moving along the cabinet table, Iran, still a major source of frustration for President Trump. He is 3 months to midterms and no sign that this war is anywhere closer to a diplomatic solution, Frederica.
0: All right, Betsy Klein at the White House. Thanks so much, Kate.
2: Let us talk about this. Joining me right now is Democratic Congressman Raja Krishnamurthy of Illinois. It's good to see you, Congressman. Todd Blanche, what do you make of this standoff over Blanche?
3: Well, I think that these Republican senators are right to hold out. You know, Todd Blanche is the chief architect of the cover-up with regard to the Epstein affair in the White House. He's the one that has directed that millions of pages of documents not be produced, contrary to what the Epstein Files Transparency Act requires. He's also not pursued any investigations. He said that he thinks that this is not a 2026 issue. And so they are right to make sure that he doesn't become attorney general. He is the president's lawyer. He's not the lawyer for the people of the United States right now.
2: You raised something that's interesting. Ellie Honig actually had raised this to me yesterday, which is you bring up the fact that one thing that was definitely known even before, you know, this anti-weaponization fund or tax audit, blah, blah, blah settlement came up was his handling of the Epstein files release and how Pam Bondi put it all on him, saying that any mishandling, the botched way it was rolled out, the way the victims and survivors feel about how they've been just left aside, they put this on him. So what do you make of the fact that the thing that could be threatening his nomination has nothing to do with the Epstein files, has everything to do with this IRS settlement that Trump struck with him?
3: Well, I think Tom Tillis in particular was concerned about Todd Blanche's handling of the Epstein situation. As you said, the survivors have yet to receive a single measure of justice with regard to their abuse decades ago. But I do think that this anti-weaponization fund is yet another reason why he should not become attorney general. They're not willing to put this in writing, Kate. That's the fundamental issue. Trump, as you said in your preview of this segment, has reiterated that he wants this money to be able to pay the insurrectionists off from January 6th. And what we know is that not only is it morally wrong, it's just going to encourage more insurrections. And so we've got to do whatever we can to prevent him from becoming attorney general.
2: You also sit on the House Intelligence Committee. And one thing that we're getting more reporting in on is that we've just learned that that Minnesota and the federal government are investigating a massive coordinated cyber attack on 30 local water systems in that state in Minnesota. And the little that we've learned about it so far is that official personnel that got locked out of online systems, IP addresses were changed. The former deputy director of the FBI, Andy McCabe, was just on with me, and I want to play for you what he said about who he thinks could be. Of course, this isn't yet stated by the federal government, but who he thinks could be behind this.
4: We do know one of the most likely suspects here is the government of Iran. We know this because they have a history of targeting water treatment, critical infrastructure facilities. Back in 2016, the Justice Department indicted a number of Iranian hackers who had conducted all sorts of activity.
2: Has House Intel been briefed on this breach?
3: Not yet. But what we know in our prior briefings is that Iran has the capability of doing this. And now, given the spread, the escalation in the war and the chaos that has ensued, it's entirely quite possible that they conducted this attack. The other part of this is that we are just not prepared with regard to defending our utilities from these cyber attacks. I happen to be the ranking member on the subcommittee of the full intelligence committee that's looking at this particular issue, and we've sounded the alarm that now the Russians just recently hacked into UK private industry, causing billions of dollars of damage. The Chinese and the Iranians both have the capability of doing so here with regard to utilities. And instead of defending them and coordinating with those utilities, the federal government is now cutting funding for DHS and CISA, the Cyber Information Security Agency, that would otherwise be charged with helping to coordinate and defend against those attacks.
2: Quite a moment, and just scary. I mean, 30 water systems, though they say that they don't have any reports that the water is unsafe, it's still just a terrifying prospect and a threat of what is out there. I just want to finish with you on, we've seen a bunch of new polling coming out from CNN this week, talking about the president facing historic lows, but also a look at kind of a fresh look at this discussion, debate, fight going on within the Democratic Party about pull it to the left or pull it more to the center. And the polling shows that about a third of Democrats and Democratic-leaning adults now identify as Democratic socialists. As someone long considered a moderate, do you think this is a good thing in your view for your party?
3: Well, I think that, you know, our party has long been a big tent for a lot of different viewpoints. I think right now the two, I think, common denominators that we have to rally around as all Democrats is making sure that everyone has a chance at upward economic mobility. And then secondly, fighting the hate, discrimination and prejudice that bedevils so many people in this country, especially now, given the president's rhetoric. I think whatever the president is doing right now and the differences between his approach and we as Democrats is so large. Any differences among us pale in comparison to that. And I think we have to remember that we're still on one team and we have to take back control of the House and the Senate.
2: Congressman, thanks for your time this morning. Fred?
0: All right, Kate. A witness to the fatal ICE shooting in Houston is now speaking out for the first time and speaking exclusively to CNN. Jose Trinidad was a passenger inside the white van when Lorenzo Salgado Araujo was shot and killed by a federal immigration agent this month. ICE claimed Salgado rammed a law enforcement vehicle and refused their commands. And now, after being released from ICE custody, Trinidad says the government's account is wrong. CNN's Ed Lavandera has this exclusive interview. Ed, what is he saying?
5: Good morning, Frederica. Well, there were three men inside that van with Lorenzo Salgado on the morning that he was shot and killed by an ICE officer. They are key witnesses to how all of this unfolded. And one of those men is now speaking out, saying that the way DHS and ICE has described what happened is simply a lie.
6: Estoy un poco traumado, algo así. Y triste por lo que pasó, y más por lo que vi, que yo fui el que vio todo.
7: Jose Trinidad says things will never be the same, that he's traumatized by the shooting because he saw it all. The 52-year-old construction worker witnessed the final moments of Lorenzo Salgado's life from inside the van driven by the man he simply called El Patron, the boss. It was just before 7 a.m. on July 7th when ICE officers in unmarked cars started pursuing the four-man crew of construction workers in East Houston. Trinidad says he was sitting a few feet behind Salgado in the van. Jose tells me during the pursuit, he heard the men up front say they were being chased by ICE officers. Videos show ICE officers pursuing Salgado's van in unmarked cars, at one point racing past the van on Canal Street. The last video shows ICE officers taking the three other men into custody and Salgado on the ground, handcuffed, just after being shot.
8: When the ICE officer shot, where was he standing?
6: Del lado del...
8: Del lado again?
6: De su hermano.
8: Del pasajero.
6: Del pasajero.
7: Trinidad says the ICE officer shot Salgado through the passenger window. The Department of Homeland Security says during the chase, Salgado attempted to evade arrest, then weaponized his vehicle and tried to run over an ICE officer, and that's when an agent opened fire in self-defense.
6: Eso es mentira.
8: Eso es mentira.
6: Sí.
7: Trinidad says the DHS statement is a lie. There are no known videos that capture the moment of the shooting. The ICE officers were not wearing body cameras.
6: En ningún momento estaban ni atrás ni enfrente.
7: Trinidad says ICE agents were never in front of or behind the van and that Lorenzo was about to turn himself over to the officers.
6: Él se iba a entregar.
7: The three men with Salgado inside the van have been in custody since the shooting, but this week a judge ordered Trinidad's release, and this is the first time he's spoken publicly in detail about what happened. After his release, Trinidad paid tribute to his friend at the memorial honoring Lorenzo Salgado on Canal Street and then prayed at his friend's gravesite. Jose Trinidad says he and the other men in the van were simply going to work and that he's speaking out in hopes of getting Lorenzo Salgado and his family justice.
5: And Frederica, Jose Trinidad's lawyer tells us that he still faces possible deportation. The timing of that is very much up in the air, but there are conditions to his release. Trinidad must wear an ankle monitor. He's not allowed to work legally in the U.S., and he has to check in with ICE regularly. We reached out to the Department of Homeland Security for their response to Trinidad's allegations that he's saying essentially that they are lying about their version of events. DHS simply referred us to the FBI, which is still investigating the shooting. Frederica?
0: All right, still so many questions. All right, Ed Lavandera, thank you so much. Kate?
2: So it is an emotional day ahead for the jury in the Lindsay Clancy murder trial. They are expected to visit the home where her three young children were killed today. And AI models that have pulled off another hack. Anthropic now calling this virtual lab leak a misunderstanding. And the dramatic rescue of a woman swept into dangerous river rapids. How rescuers found her and brought her to safety, all caught on camera. We'll be right back.
9: At Ace, however you grill, we've got the perfect one

0: wish more people knew about. Only human.
1: All right, this morning, the triple murder trial of Lindsay Clancy resumes outside the courtroom at the home where prosecutors say she murdered her three children. They say the mom of three planned the killings. Clancy's defense team says she suffered from postpartum psychosis and she could not be held criminally responsible. Well, yesterday, first responders took to the stand speaking about how they found the children in the home's basement and their failed attempts to revive them. Joining us again now is CNN legal analyst and criminal defense attorney Joey Jackson. All right, this has been riveting. It has been heartbreaking. A juror's heard the ex-husband, Patrick, and his 911 call, and he, you know, yelled out that she killed the kids. How will her defense establish possible provocation through previous suicidal thoughts or perhaps even being over-medicated?
2: Yeah, Frederica, good morning. Listen, the bottom line is defense has a lot to work with. Why? Because there's a medical history. You mentioned the husband and his testimony, and he pretty much went through the issue she was having, not only with regard to the lack of evaluation by medical professionals. Let's remember there's a civil lawsuit, right? That civil lawsuit is predicated upon really misdiagnosing and not treating her appropriately, not evaluating and over-medicating her. Mm-hmm. That's another form. But clearly it's important when you have a husband who thinks that that's what this is really about. This is about his wife, who he says was not a monster, but essentially just really turned into a person who became really psychologically damaged. And I think here, you know, heartbreaking, horrific case. But when you look at it, when we talk about criminal cases, we say that you never have to show motive. And that's true. But inquiring minds always want to know. And when you look at the motivation, I think the defense is going to say, why would this mother do this but for the psychological trauma and what they have classified, and you just noted it, the postpartum psychosis she was undergoing. So today, I think, is a critical moment when they actually go to that home. Right. But boy, there's a lot to process here.
1: There really is. And, you know, people have really been watching, and they've been on the edge of their seats, you know, paying attention to this. I mean, it really hits close to home for a lot of folks. And so among the viewer questions that we have received is, you know, big picture kind of thing. You know, if she were to be found guilty, what kind of penalty would she face?
2: So what happens is that if she's found guilty, now you're talking about, you know, obviously life without parole. And I think from a defense perspective, let's just be clear about that. If she's found not guilty by reason of insanity, you don't walk out the door.
1: Right.
2: You go to a mental health institution which treats you until you're better. So it's not as though, and jurors are told this, right? They're told, generally we don't talk to jurors about what's the punishment or whatever, that's up to the judge. But jurors will be told if they find that her, you know, guilt is associated with a mental defect, that's exactly where she's going. So that's the battleground. Is it, as the prosecution said, that she did it, you know, deliberated and premeditated, or was it based upon some mental break that caused this?
1: I mean, it's a different case, but it does remind me of the Andrea Yates case. I don't remember if you recall back in Houston. I actually covered that shortly after. You know, she drowned her five kids outside Houston home. She was convicted, but then that conviction was overturned, and very similar situation in that postpartum psychosis became a role here. I mean, do you see any parallels quickly?
2: Definitely do, but I think the bigger parallel is to understand that this is real. And this particular case with regard to postpartum depression and what it does, and then the over-medication and what it does. And so jurors are going to have to determine why a mother would do this when they just got back from vacation, et cetera. And so they're trying, prosecutors, to show it was premeditated, it was deliberate, and the husband is essentially saying, yes, she sent me out on errands for 55 minutes so that I can, so that she can do this. That's their theory. Prosecutors, get him out of the house, let her do this, and it was premeditated. But if you look at her mental health history, Frederica, there's a lot here to establish that she could indeed have been insane at the time.
1: We'll continue to watch and hear your evaluations too. Joey Jackson, thanks so much.
2: Thanks, Frederica.
1: All right, experts are raising concerns now about America's dwindling weapons stockpile. Coming up, the key weapon systems they say are rapidly being depleted. And Six Flags is promising thrill seekers a wild ride at 100 miles an hour. Still ahead, new roller coasters at this amusement park that could break world records.

0: Story with Anderson Cooper, Sunday at 8 on CNN.
1: So there's a new report out, and it offers a glimpse into how much the war with Iran is impacting, depleting the U.S. stockpile of munitions. The Center for Strategic and International Studies has been closely tracking this and now finds that the U.S. military has fired more than 60% of its key Patriot and THAAD missile interceptors, two of the most critical air defense systems in the American arsenal. The THAAD is, it's an acronym. It stands for Terminal High Altitude Area Defense. You've heard this term, I'm sure, over and over again. It employs interceptor missiles using hit-to-kill, as it's described, technology to stop incoming fire. A single THAAD interceptor costs more than $12 million to make. An entire battery can run into the billions. The new CSIS report also shows that before the war began, the U.S. interceptor inventory was at 452. Less than 2 months into the war, on April 8th, during the first ceasefire, that inventory had dropped all the way to between 232 and 262 available. Nearly 4 months into this war, the stockpile appears to be struggling to get replenished. As you can see, the report finding now there are between 234 and 278 interceptors. But then there's the Patriot interceptor, the U.S. Army's primary air and missile defense system. You've heard a lot of talk about this when it comes to Ukraine, of course. Its main objective is to shoot down ballistic missiles, cruise missiles, aircraft. One of these is roughly $4 million, runs at roughly $4 million, a full battery costing, again, around $1 billion. The pre-war inventory in the U.S. stockpile of the Patriots was over 2,300. By the ceasefire, that had dwindled by more than 50% to just over 1,000. And now the inventory sits somewhere between 759 and 827 Patriots left. Joining me now to discuss is the man who helped compile and write this report that has been cited now by so many is retired Colonel Mark Kantzian, a senior advisor for the Center for Strategic and International Studies. Thank you for being here. Your meticulous tracking of the stockpile is something that so many, well, in journalism, in media, and beyond has been relying on to really understand the state of affairs. These levels, how depleted the stockpile appears to be. Give me some perspective on this from your view. What does this mean for the U.S. military?
2: Sure. First, I'll say that we went through the numbers very carefully, what was publicly published, and then calculations. So we believe that these numbers are close enough that decision makers can use them for making decisions. Here, with the missile defense inventories, of course, they are greatly depleted. And that's been driven by the Iranian attacks on U.S. bases and our allies and partners in the region. The longer the war goes on, the more of these systems we're going to be using. We also looked at ground attack munitions. Some of those have been greatly reduced also.
1: The president was asked about this because it's really become a really central focus in the past week, as the reporting was that there was concern over the stockpile and that was driving some of his decision making on whether to escalate or not with the Iran war. The president was asked about the stockpile, and his view was, the way he talked about it with reporters is, he said it was in very good shape. And he told reporters this: we have a lot of the mid-level stuff, but would like to have more of the sophisticated stuff. Is that accurate in that description?
2: Well, it is accurate in the sense that these are the sophisticated missiles that can handle Iranian missile attacks or missile attacks by Russia against Ukraine, for example. We do have more of short range and medium range munitions, ground attack munitions. The problem with those is that platforms like aircraft have to get much closer to the target. That makes them much more vulnerable. Losses will go up, and that's why we've used so many of the longer range ground attack missiles.
1: One of the big things, as you were talking about, as the war drags on, then becomes how quickly can this inventory, especially with these sophisticated defense systems, how quickly they can be replenished and built back up. What's the kind of general understanding of that, and how quickly these stockpiles could get back to their, you know, original levels, if you will?
2: It's going to take about 3 years for the Patriots to get back at their original level. And of course, many analysts believe that that was not high enough, that we needed more for a conflict in the Western Pacific, for example. Pentagon has been putting a lot of money against these requirements. That began in the Biden administration. It accelerated with the reconciliation bill under the Trump administration, and will get even larger if the 2027 budget is passed. But it takes time. Right now, the missiles that are being delivered were funded in 23 and 2024. If you bought one today, it would take probably 3 to 4 years for that missile to arrive. So the problem now isn't money, it's time.
1: Yeah. Colonel, thank you so much for your work on this. It's very nice to meet you. Thank you for coming in. Coming up for us, HHS Secretary Robert Kennedy Jr. launching a cooking show now. What will be on the menu? What's going on here? We've got some details. And we're also standing by and waiting for President Trump to be heading out of the White House. He's going to be heading to Camp David to hold a cabinet meeting there. Got all the details coming up.
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0: A new CNN poll finds one in three Democrats now identify as Democratic Socialist. Progressive candidates are seeing and have been seeing some big wins across the country, knocking out incumbent Democrats in several primaries already this cycle, which has a lot of people asking and wondering how this is going to play out across the political map. Harry Anton is here, and he's looking at that. And you're looking specifically, at least first, at Wisconsin. What do you see?
1: Yeah, what do we see? You know, we've seen those Democratic Socialists really thrive in big urban areas, right? New York, Pennsylvania, you go out to Colorado. Well, it's no longer just in the urban areas anymore, at least according to the casual prediction markets. We got a Wisconsin Democratic primary going on. We got Hong, who is running, who is now, in my opinion, the clear favorite to win that Democratic nominee. She's a Democratic Socialist. Her chances up like a rocket. On June 30th, it was just 41%. Now a 96% chance to be the Democratic nominee in Wisconsin, a Democratic Socialist, according to the casual prediction markets. So this is not just happening now in New York, Philadelphia, Denver. It looks to me like it's going to be happening in a place like Wisconsin, which, of course, is a very purple state.
0: Which it all works with each other, right? You've got the wins in various places. You've got this chance of winning here in Wisconsin. You have the polling then on how many people identify as Democratic Socialists. It seems just like there are wins for Democratic Socialists all over the place. What do you see in it?
1: Yeah, what do I see? You know, I think there's this idea perhaps in Democratic circles. Oh, they're coming in from the outside. No, no. The call is coming from inside the House. It's your own voters. I mean, just take a look here. Voters identifying as Democratic Socialists. When you look at self-identified Democrats, and we're talking about voters, we're talking about 41%. 41% of self-identified Democratic voters. It's not coming from outside the tent, because just 20% of Dem-leaning independents actually identify as Democratic Socialists. These are Democratic voters. These are people who voted for Kamala Harris. These are people now where we're talking about a little bit more than 2 in 5 Democratic voters who identify as Democratic Socialists.
0: And what are they voting? Like, what about turnout?
1: Yeah, what about turnout? Motivated to vote. Just take a look here. Okay, Dem-leaning voters voting in 2026, extremely motivated. 66% of Democratic Socialists, self-identified, say they're extremely motivated to turn out and vote. That is higher than the 57% of all others of Dem and Democratic-leaning voters. So these are people who turned out in 2024, and they are extremely motivated to turn out in 2026. These are regular voters. They come from inside the tent. These are not infiltrators. These are Democrats who have been voting Democratic for a long period of time.
0: And this isn't just about a label, you think, either.
1: No, it's not just about a label. Just take a look nationally. Okay, net favorable among Democratic voters. So Ram Mamdani, I'm not sure there's a better-known Democratic Socialist nationwide besides Bernie Sanders, plus 56 points. Look at that. Chuck Schumer at just plus 14 points. Democratic Socialism is the name of the game right now in Democratic primaries. And you see, Zoran Mamdani, quite popular, especially compared to Chuck Schumer.
0: Thank you so much, Harry.
1: Thank you.
0: A lot of news. We'll be right back.

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1: All right, on our radar this morning, or should I say on the menu today, Health Secretary Robert Kennedy Jr. is launching a cooking show.
2: I'm traveling.

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1: All right, on our radar this morning, or should I say on the menu today, Health Secretary Robert Kennedy Jr. is launching a cooking show.
2: I'm traveling across America, connecting with renowned chefs to show families how to cook delicious, nutritious meals with real ingredients and all at affordable prices. America, it's time to eat real food. Let's get cooking.
1: Okay, the first episode is out now on his YouTube channel. And as Kennedy referenced there, the show will feature budget-friendly recipes that highlight that flipped food pyramid, the updated dietary guidelines the Trump administration released earlier this year. All right, an incredible rescue caught on video in California, an air rescue team helping to find a woman who was clinging to rocks as raging rapids swirled around her. A park ranger had alerted authorities that the woman had fallen into the Kern River and was swept downstream. I mean, close call. With the air rescue helicopter hovering above, ground crews were able to climb down the rocks, throw her a life vest, and rescue rope and pull her to safety. She's lucky. All right, thrill seekers. There's a new roller coaster promising to be the world's fastest and tallest spinning ride around. Oh, God, it just upsets my stomach just thinking about it. It launches upside down, according to Six Flags Great Adventure. The Bukanawa roller coaster launches three times, spins to a spiral 382 feet high before plunging back down. Why would anybody ever want to do this? And did we mention that it's actually floorless? Yeah. The 2-minute, 17-second ride debuts next spring at Six Flags Great Adventure in New Jersey. Don't sign me up. All right. And what is life like today for the virgin who couldn't drive a car back in the 1990s? We're about to find out because the movie Clueless is getting a TV series sequel. Yes, Alicia Silverstone will be back as Cher Horowitz. Cher is now raising her own teenager and balancing business and family. Paramount Plus has greenlit 6 episodes and it is scheduled to start shooting next year. No word on if any of the other stars from the original movie will be in the series. Kate, I know you cannot wait.
3: I mean, that like that outfit and that movie defined a large part of my life. I'll just have to break that outfit out once again. Let's turn to this. It happened again. AI tech giant Anthropic just revealed that some of its most powerful AI models were able to access the open internet and hacked into 3 separate organizations during a routine cyber training. One where the models weren't supposed to access the internet, but clearly did. This comes just a week after OpenAI disclosed a strikingly similar incident. Its own AI model escaped a test, essentially, and hacked an AI builder platform, a company called Hugging Face. Think of this as like a virtual lab leak. That's what happened. In both cases, safety guard rails were removed because it was supposed to be a contained and safe environment to test the model's capabilities. They proved far more advanced and accidentally led the AI to break out and then exploit weaknesses to infiltrate real-world servers. So joining me now on what this all means, for his first interview since the breach last week, is Hugging Face CEO Clem DeLong. It's very nice to meet you. Thank you for being here. I'm curious, just first,
4: thanks for having me,
3: how you learned this happened initially to you guys and what your first reaction and thought was when you did.
4: Yeah, you talked a little bit about a roller coaster before, right? That's kind of like what it felt like to us. First, kind of like just detecting what we think has been kind of like the first publicly disclosed autonomous AI cyber attack, and then realizing that it was from OpenAI. Fortunately, we're an AI platform, so we managed to defend ourselves, interestingly, with an open model coming from China. But it felt like very incredible development for the field and for us.
3: Yeah, I would say that. I was fascinated to hear about how you detected and how you managed the breach, because as you said, you used a Chinese open source model to contain it. One of your executives told CNBC that you went that route only after you had tried to use Anthropic's Fable 5 model, but that didn't work because of the model's guardrails. This all matters just in general, but also matters because the Trump administration right now is reportedly considering banning access to Chinese models. With your very unique perspective on this now, should they?
4: No, of course not. That would be terrible, because that would remove capabilities for the defenders, right? What we realized during this attack is using a model on our own infrastructure, because all of that was private data, was mandatory. And you can only do that with open models. So having access to these open weights, wherever they come from, was incredibly useful to us. And the interesting thing is that we didn't use kind of like the direct Chinese version. We used the version from NVIDIA, which kind of like shows the beauty of open models, which is that everyone can customize, remix them, host them themselves. So even if they come from China, they are safe to use in the US.
3: I think what you're hitting on is something that's really important that people need to understand, which is your whole, kind of the whole premise of Hugging Face and what you guys promote and push for is for transparency and collaboration in this new AI world. I saw you were very transparent about on X and talking about what you're now trying to discuss with OpenAI in the aftermath of this incident. You're asking OpenAI as part of it for them to commit $100 million in compute to help the Hugging Face community build powerful cyber defenses, you wrote. Has OpenAI responded to that?
4: We are having good conversations with them, good discussions. They've been kind of like good partners, not only during this incident, but in the past. And I truly think that, you know, they realized that it was a very unprecedented event, right? Like, everyone has to remember that the cyber attack is a crime. This is illegal, and we have to find a way to make sure these things don't happen more regularly. And so I think they understood kind of like the seriousness of this event and are trying to take measures that are aligned with the seriousness of this event.
3: Well, and Clem, you raised something that's really important. Like, a cyber attack is a crime. This is an unprecedented and new, you know, avenue of it. But if you don't get a $100 million commitment and OpenAI, I don't know, balks or doesn't play ball here, would you consider taking legal action?
4: We don't want to. I think the world and AI needs more collaboration than kind of like adversarial, actions. Obviously, we're a tiny startup with like 200 people, and we don't necessarily have kind of like the legal resources or the will to spend a lot of our time on legal avenues. I think in general. Because now we're not talking only about OpenAI, but also about Anthropic, apparently, because it happened to them too. I think we have to make sure that the legal frameworks, keep these events really illegal, keep the companies that are doing some mistakes leading to that accountable. Otherwise, you know, we're going to end up in a very different world. We don't want to end up in a world where doing cyber attacks on other companies is normalized.
3: Exactly. I mean, as one cyber expert put it, like, people shouldn't think of this as, oh, this is just now something that happens. The way he described it, one cyber expert was like, this is negligence. This needs to be addressed. Clem, it is great to have you on. Thank you so much for coming in and talking about what your company is now faced and dealt with and managing quite well in this unprecedented incident. Thanks so much. Thank you all so much for being here. Thanks for being here. When we're so busy on these days,
5: absolutely.
3: It's like, hello, my name
5: is.
3: It's nice to see you.
5: Thank you. Hi.
3: Situation.
5: And bye.
3: Exactly.

0: Happening now, major breakthrough. President Trump announcing a historic agreement for the disarmament of Hamas in Gaza. A senior Hamas official says they're on board, but it all hinges on Israel. We're live at the White House. We'll also get Israel's response that just came in only moments ago. Plus, tens of thousands of migrants pouring into Spain in a deadly rush, the latest on the efforts to defuse this crisis. And another AI escape, this time from a model made by AI giant Anthropic. Why they're calling it, quote, a misunderstanding. Welcome to our viewers here in the United States and around the world. I'm Wolf Blitzer. Pamela Brown is on assignment. You're in the Situation Room.
1: This is CNN Breaking News.
0: Right now, President Trump is getting ready to convene his cabinet at Camp David in Maryland. The meeting comes as the president juggles several foreign policy issues. While neither Iran nor the U.S. military reported any strikes inside Iran overnight, the war is rapidly expanding in the region, threatening to drag even more countries into the conflict. New video from Iranian state media, for example, claims to show forces targeting an airbase in Kuwait overnight. And this comes right on the heels of Egypt being attacked for the first time since the war began. Amid the escalation with the Iran war, we're learning of a potential breakthrough to try to end the fighting in Gaza. President Trump announcing a new deal that he says would lead to the total disarmament of Hamas. If it holds, it would be a critical step toward a new Palestinian government to take over and govern Gaza. But we just heard from an Israeli spokesperson who said, and I'm quoting now, in response to various reports this morning regarding diplomatic progress in the Gaza Strip, Israel has reiterated that there will be no withdrawal of IDF

0: forces from the current yellow line without the genuine disarmament of Hamas. I'll speak about all of this and more with the Israeli ambassador to the United Nations, Danny Danone, later this hour. In the meantime, let's go live right now to our senior White House reporter, Betsy Klein. First of all, Betsy, what is the president saying about this Hamas-Gaza deal?
1: Well, Wolf, President Trump is describing this as a historic agreement. But as you just laid out, there are significant both military and political obstacles going forward. You might recall that back in October, the U.S. brokered the ceasefire framework between Israel and Hamas. One issue that it did not address was this topic of Hamas disarmament, leaving that to the Trump-led Board of Peace to sort out. Now, one Board of Peace official says that Hamas and other armed factions would hand over their weapons. That would begin with police weapons and then move into personal weapons. Now, Palestinians are facing near daily Israeli bombardment on Gaza. Now, a top Hamas official says that this is contingent on Israel holding up its end of the agreement. That would include Israel must cease fire, stop all targeted killings in Gaza, withdraw its troops to the yellow line, which is this key demarcation line agreed to back in October, and allow for a surge in humanitarian aid. But as I mentioned, a lot of obstacles ahead. We heard from that Israeli official who says that any Israeli withdrawal must come after total and complete Hamas disarmament, Wolf.
0: All right, Betsy, the president, as you know, is also facing a lot of political heat right now here at home over one of his cabinet members, the attorney general pick, Todd Blanche. He's the acting attorney general right now. What is the president saying about all of this morning?
1: Well, there's a lot of uncertainty for the nomination of acting Attorney General Todd Blanche to become the nation's top law enforcement official. Now, two members of President Trump's own party, Republican Senators John Cornyn of Texas, Tom Tillis of North Carolina, are the key holdouts here. And at issue is this $1.8 billion so-called anti-weaponization fund that would use taxpayer money to pay people who say that they have been wrongly targeted by the Justice Department. Now, Trump said on Thursday that he's open to pulling Blanche's nomination until after Cornyn and Tillis are out of office. But that is a big gamble. It assumes that Republicans are going to maintain control of the Senate and that they'll have the votes in January to get him confirmed. The president posting in a new post to social media, quote, "I will always feel that these victims of government abuse should be paid back for what they were forced to endure. Their lives have been ruined. Millions of people agree with me, and so did John Cornyn until he lost his election to an opponent that I endorse. Todd Blanche, a good man, should be immediately approved as U.S. Attorney General." So the president defending that fund, continuing to attack Cornyn. This as Blanche met with Cornyn and Tillis. They made some progress, but officials say no deal reached yet, Wolf.
0: And the president is still holding to firm that those January 6 rioters who stormed the U.S. Capitol, and some of whom have been convicted of beating up police officers who were guarding the U.S. Capitol, they should be reimbursed financially by U.S. taxpayers. Is that right?
1: That's right. That would be taxpayer money with that $1.8 billion anti-weaponization fund. But Blanche testified publicly that that fund was not going to move forward. They, Tillis and Cornyn, they both want assurances in writing that it is, in fact, dead.
0: All right, we'll see what happens on that front. Betsy Klein, thank you very much. And we'll discuss a lot of these developments with the current Israeli ambassador to the United Nations, Danny Danone. He'll join me live. That's coming up shortly. Also happening now, Spain and Morocco have seemingly paused mass crossings into a small Spanish enclave, Ceuta, after reinforcing the border fence yesterday and today. Videos show large groups of people streaming into that tiny Spanish territory that borders Africa. The tens of thousands of crossings prompted Spain to deploy its military to the area to help to try to restore order at that border. At least 19 bodies so far have been found dead in the water. Let's go live right now to CNN correspondent Nada Bashir. Nada, what more are we learning about this very, very explosive situation?
2: Well, Wolf, we've been getting updates now from the Spanish government, and just in the last few hours have heard directly from Spain's Prime Minister Pedro Sanchez giving a statement. Estimates at this stage put the figure at 60,000 migrants surging across that border. It's understood that the vast majority of them travelled across the coastal border by sea in order to reach the coast of Ceuta to enter into European Union territory. But what we are also learning just in the last few hours, according to the Spanish government, is that we are seeing mass returns now. According to official figures, they estimate around 25,000 migrants who crossed into that Spanish territory just yesterday have already returned, and they are seeing significant numbers crossing the border. And we've seen video emerging showing some of those individuals who did cross over yesterday returning through that land border crossing under the heavy supervision of Spain's military, which has been deployed in full force to oversee the handling and response to this crisis. But we've also seen individuals attempting to return through breached border gates along the coastline as well, many of whom, of course, who will have arrived in the Spanish territory, realizing that there isn't a lot of support on offer for illegal migration. But there is also a lot of questions as to what exactly led to this particular surge that we have seen. Of course, we have heard from the Prime Minister, who has condemned illegal trafficking groups. And this comes just weeks after Spain's Supreme Court handed down a ruling essentially prohibiting authorities from immediately returning migrants who cross over by sea without due process. And this has really sparked backlash amongst some European leaders over Pedro Sanchez's government's open arms policy towards migration. Wolf?
0: All right, Nada Bashir with an update. Thank you very, very much. Still ahead, President Trump just departing the White House with several cabinet members. They're all headed to Camp David, Maryland, where they will convene for a cabinet meeting at 11 a.m. Eastern. That's in less than an hour. We'll take you there live. The chilling allegations, meanwhile, against Republican Ohio Congressman Max Miller. What his ex-wife is saying he did to her and his response. The House investigation some of his fellow lawmakers are now asking for, and the impact it is already having on what was expected to be the safest of Republican seats. And the race to preserve digital evidence. The new step the family of Nolan Wells is taking to try to get answers in their son's death. Stay with us. You're in the Situation Room.
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1: Happening now, the lawyer for a congressman's ex-wife is alleging the lawmaker grabbed him in another attorney's bag earlier this week. Filings show the lawyer is now requesting a restraining order against that lawmaker, the Ohio Republican Congressman Max Miller. Miller, who is up for re-election, is also facing calls up on Capitol Hill for a formal ethics investigation into allegations of domestic abuse by his ex-wife, Emily Moreno. Moreno is the daughter of the Ohio Senator Bernie Moreno. Earlier this summer, CNN obtained police video of Moreno detailing specific allegations of abuse, including that Miller held a gun to her. Listen.
2: So when does the gun come into play?
3: When I'm changing.
2: And what does he do?
3: Holds it on me.
2: Holds it on you? Okay. Can you show me where he held it to you? No. Hey, it's okay. That's fine. That's fine. Like I said, that's a hard thing to talk about.
1: Miller denies all the allegations against him, and he's suing his ex-wife for defamation. Here's what he told CNN's Lauren Fox earlier this month.
4: I don't have a weapon that's even easily accessible in my home like that. What we're dealing with, unfortunately, is something that many families go through, Lauren, which is a very nasty divorce. And in the process, allegations get made that are completely fabricated.
1: All right, let's go live right now to our congressional correspondent, Lauren Fox. Lauren, what is the latest on Congressman Max Miller, and is it impacting his campaign?
5: Yeah, I mean, Wolf, this is supposed to be a safe Republican seat. Trump won it by 11 points in the last election. But Democrats are growing increasingly bullish that they can make this race competitive given these allegations against Miller. His opponent, Brian Poindexter, told me in a statement, quote, "These are serious allegations and deserve the full attention of law enforcement. If all the allegations against Congressman Miller prove to be true, Max Miller should be in jail, not worried about retaining a seat in Congress." Now, Miller's denied these allegations and is confident he can win re-election. In a statement from his campaign spokeswoman, Abigail Angelo, she said, quote, "The facts speak for themselves. The court has continued to permit him joint custody of his child, and if there was credible evidence supporting these outrageous accusations, that simply would not be the case. Congressman Miller will continue to vigorously defend his reputation against false and reckless allegations designed to inflame public opinion rather than reflect reality. This narrative has gone on too long." Now, while Congressman Miller may not be under
1: Congressman Miller, as you're suggesting, may not necessarily be under formal investigation. But tell us about Republicans running for re-election who are facing ethics investigations.
5: Yeah, well, there are two members right now running for re-election. And again, these are safe Republican seats who are investigated by the House Ethics Committee. Representative Chuck Edwards, which CNN reported in April is being investigated for sexual harassment, he's denied any wrongdoing. And he did tell me earlier this summer he expects to be cleared by ethics when the investigation concludes. But again, Democrats are on the ground there, and they are telling me that this race is not as safe for Republicans as it may have once been. They point to Edwards' lackluster fundraising, and they say the issue continues to gain traction for the Democrat in the race. Now, Florida Representative Corey Mills is also the target of an ethics investigation. And in May, in a rare statement, the committee had announced it had authorized 20 subpoenas, collected thousands of documents, and contacted dozens of witnesses as it sought to review allegations that Mills may have violated various rules, laws, or other standards of conduct. The committee said its review included an incident from February of 2025. When D.C. Metro Police responded to a report that Mills had assaulted a woman he had a relationship with. Now, no charges were ever filed, and Mills has denied any wrongdoing. But Mills's opponent, Bail Dalton, told me in an interview that he isn't shying away from highlighting this ethics investigation on the trail. Take a listen.
6: Constituents are talking about it throughout the district, and it doesn't matter whether I'm on the doors or on the phones or at, meetings throughout the district. Folks are really concerned.
1: And as you know, Lauren, Republicans aren't the only ones facing ethics issues right now. Is that right?
5: Yeah, Democratic Representative Jimmy Gomez in California, Wolf, is also under ethics investigation. CNN reported that in June that he's facing an ethics investigation into allegations of sexual misconduct. Now, Gomez told CNN in a statement at the time that he had made, quote, personal mistakes outside my marriage, but he said his actions were, quote, consensual in nature and that he never broke the law or house ethics rules. Now, Wolf, this is slightly different because California election rules will say that he is facing off against a Democrat in November. So if he loses, this won't have the same bearing on Democrats' efforts to win the majority as it may in those other races for Republicans.
1: Well, all right, Lauren Fox, lots are going on. Thank you very, very much. Coming up, Israel's current ambassador to the United Nations, Danny Danon, standing by to join me live here in the Situation Room. We'll discuss President Trump's announcement of what he's describing as a major breakthrough with Hamas in Gaza. We're going to hear where Israel stands on all of this. That's next.
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0: happening now. There are new questions emerging right now about the details of an agreement reached for the complete disarmament of Hamas in Gaza. President Trump posted on social media today that his Board of Peace achieved a, quote, monumental step in brokering the deal with Hamas and other armed groups in Gaza. Disarming Hamas is a critical part of implementing the president's multi-phase peace plan to end the war in Gaza and to set up a technocratic Palestinian government in the enclave. A senior Hamas official confirmed the agreement to CNN, but said Israel must first uphold certain obligations under the October ceasefire deal. Joining us now is Israel's ambassador to the United Nations, Danny Danon. Ambassador Danon, thanks so much for joining us. An Israeli source just told us that the issue of Gaza did not come up during Prime Minister Benjamin Netanyahu's White House meeting with President Trump earlier this week. President Trump says he supports this new agreement with Hamas. Hamas says it supports the agreement. What about Israel?
1: Good morning, Wolf. Basically, we support the plan of President Trump, the 20 points. We think it's an important initiative. We endorsed it, and we're looking forward to implement it. But we have to look at what's happening on the ground and not what Hamas is saying. You know, no one trusts a terrorist organization. You have to verify what they are doing, not what they are saying. But we are committed to the plan. I want to remind you, Wolf, that last week the Israeli cabinet approved the entrance of ISF troops, the International Stabilization Force, into Gaza. And that was part of the agreement. Now, we have to realize that the main point in the plan of the president is disarmament of Hamas. And the question is, what is disarmament? Because I heard some reports coming from Gaza that Hamas played with the idea that maybe they will move the weapons from one warehouse to another. That's not disarmament. Disarmament means to remove the weapons completely from the Gaza Strip, that Hamas will not have the capability to even touch this weapon again.
0: A Hamas senior official of Hamas now says the group will only disarm if Israel first stops firing in Gaza, if Israel withdraws its troops to what's called the Yellow Line and allows a surge of new humanitarian aid and permits the Palestinian Committee appointed by the Board of Peace to take over Gaza's governance. Yes or no? Will Israel agree to all of that?
1: I think those issues we can discuss and we can resolve. You know, the sequence, the mechanism, you know, there is no trust. That's obvious. When we dealt with Hamas, we saw what they did on October 7th with the hostages. So there is no trust. But you can build the sequence with the mediators. The main point is whether Hamas is actually willing to disarm or not. Because if they are playing games and they offer cosmetic solutions, it will not work for us. You know, disarmament means the weapon is out of Gaza. They have no control of the weapon, and then we can move forward. Otherwise, you know, they will start to play games, and we are not naive, and we are not stupid.
0: A U.S. official now tells CNN that President Trump would be, quote, very, very disappointed, end quote, if Israel does not adhere to its end of this peace plan. Should President Trump be prepared to be disappointed, Ambassador?
1: Absolutely not. President Trump and the administration, they saw what happened on the ground. We complied with the agreement so far. We did everything that we had to do. It was Hamas who was playing game about disarmament. The question is if they are willing to now to disarm. If they actually they agreed and they are willing to give away the weapons, we will see progress. But if it's a game, then we're going to have to go back to negotiations.
0: Let's turn to the broader war with Iran right now, Ambassador. Neither the Iranian media nor the U.S. military has reported any new strikes hitting inside Iran overnight, marking a dramatic change from Wednesday when the U.S. launched a very heavy wave of attacks targeting various places inside Iran. Is Israel aware of some sort of change in policy towards Iran right now?
1: We are discussing those issues. Prime Minister Netanyahu had a very successful visit in Washington. You know, there are a few options to deal with Iran. You can hopefully do it diplomatically, or you apply economical sanctions, or you use military force. I think the president and the prime minister, they think that they have to achieve the goal. And the goal is to make sure that Iran cannot have nuclear capabilities. That is the main point. I think that's where the president is heading. And also, we have to realize, Wolf, that Iran is very aggressive. They attacked 12 countries in the last few weeks. So it's also about what they will do, what they are willing to do. And I think you have to keep all options on the table.
0: As you just pointed out, several Gulf Arab nations are getting pulled further and further into this war with Iran. Saudi Arabia, for example, conducting joint strikes with the U.S. against Iranian proxies this week. Where does Israel stand on the growing collaboration between the U.S. and Saudi Arabia? Does Israel support it?
1: We welcome collaboration with moderate countries. We collaborated with the UAE and other countries in the region, and we will welcome to see more countries joining this moderate group that fights the radicals from Iran. You know, it's not about Israel fighting Iran or the U.S. It's about moderate countries fighting evil radical regime. So hopefully one day we will see the Saudis joining the Abraham Accords. I think President Trump can deliver that in the 2 years he has in the White House.
0: The Saudis say they will normalize relations with Israel and join the Abraham Accords, but only if Israel first accepts what's called a two-state solution, a new state of Palestine emerging alongside Israel. Do you think Israel is inclined to do that?
1: So, Wolf, I have news for you. 3 years ago, before October 7th, we were negotiating with the Saudis, and we were able to find the language to accommodate their requests and our requests. So I think it's possible. We signed a peace agreement with Egypt, with Jordan, UAE, Morocco, Bahrain, Morocco. I think we can find a way to negotiate and to find agreement with the Saudis, also to address the Palestinian issue, which as we see now, you know, Hamas is still in power in Gaza, and that's the main obstacle for any development there.
0: So just to be precise, Ambassador, Israel's open to the idea of a new state of Palestine emerging alongside Israel, the two-state solution, as it's called. Is that what I'm hearing?
1: Absolutely not. After October 7th, no one is discussing the option of a Palestinian state today in Israel. We are concerned about our security. We want to see the Palestinians prosper, have better life under a moderate regime and not Hamas regime. But the idea of a state, it's not on the table.
0: Well, Saudi Arabia says it's not going to sign on to the Abraham Accords unless Israel makes that a commitment to a two-state solution. Isn't relations with Saudi Arabia really important for Israel?
1: Well, I think the Saudis, they know better than that. You know, and when I have dialogue with Arab leaders from the region, they also know that there's a lot of issues with the Palestinian leadership in terms of control, accountability. You know, you look what happened in Gaza, but also in Judea and Samaria. No one knows what will happen after Abbas will not be in charge. So it's not a stable situation. They are aware of that. Maybe publicly they will say something different, but today after they saw what happened in Gaza, they know that it's more complicated than declarations about two states.
0: Ambassador Danny Danone, Israel's ambassador to the United Nations, thanks very much for joining us.
1: Thank you, Wolf.
0: And coming up, cracking down. New York is the latest state to go after online betting platforms claiming Kalshi is running an illegal gambling operation. We have details just ahead.
2: Decades in sports. Sunday.

0: Happening now, New York's governor says the state is suing Kalshi for, quote, running an illegal gambling operation through its prediction market platform. And this comes as states are seeing some momentum in their efforts to try to regulate these kinds of gambling platforms. Joining us here in the Situation Room is CNN's senior reporter, Marshall Cohen. Marshall, tell us more about what happened in New York today.
1: Big news this morning with the state filing a major lawsuit against Kalshi. They want to shut down that platform, and they're also seeking $36 billion in damages. They say this is necessary to protect consumers, to prevent gambling addiction, and also to stop potential underage gambling. Let me read this for you from Letitia James, the attorney general who filed the suit, a Democrat. She said, quote, no matter what they call themselves, prediction markets like Kalshi are gambling platforms, plain and simple. Obviously, Kalshi strongly disagrees with that. From a spokesperson for the company, in response to this lawsuit, they said, quote, it's sad to see this type of political theater from the leadership in our state. States can't just shut down a federally licensed exchange. That's what Kalshi says, and it's true. The federal government does license and oversee platforms like these because under federal law as it stands right now, it's not considered gambling. It's considered trading in financial markets. But lawsuits like these are trying to figure out if that's going to stand. And by the way, well, for full disclosure, of course, CNN has a partnership with Kalshi. We use this data to cover major events, but editorial employees can't bet or trade.
0: So no betting for you or me?
1: Never.
0: Okay, good. So how does all this fit into the nationwide battle over these prediction markets?
1: This is just one of dozens of lawsuits, many of them still ongoing across the country, to figure out whether this is going to fly, whether this is legal, whether it's gambling or not. And we have seen, actually, look at this map, three states right now where it is not, you are not allowed to use Kalshi: Michigan, Nevada, Washington State, where state officials have tried to do what New York is doing, and they have prevailed in those three places. But the companies have succeeded in other places like New Jersey, Arizona. Earlier this week in Minnesota, they were able to shut down a ban, stop a ban on prediction markets. A lot of people are kind of confused by this. They don't even realize or fully understand what this is. It's such a new practice. These are markets where you can bet on almost anything. And when I say that, I really mean it. Look at some of these markets, or I could just tell you about some of these markets. You can bet on the Super Bowl, TV shows, whether aliens will be confirmed by the U.S. government. People love it because you can trade on what you're passionate about. But at the end of the day, most people lose money. They don't win.
0: All right, Marshall, thank you very, very much. Very, very much. Marshall Cohen reporting for us. Coming up, major boycott. European nations voting right now to opt out of the World Cup over controversial FIFA investment plans. The latest in the fallout just ahead. And coming up next, just how much did the new Air Force One's upgrades cost you, the taxpayer? CNN's David Goldman is making it make sense. Coming up, David.
2: That's right, Wolf. The new Air Force One, the cost overruns are $3.1 billion. What's the cost to the taxpayer? I'll make it make sense coming up.
3: The whole story with Anderson Cooper, Emmy winner for outstanding recording.

0: James Hardy, what the best are made of.
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2: Happening now, the new Air Force One just got a big update and a new price. CNN senior business reporter David Goldman is joining us right now to make it make sense. David, today's question, how much is the new Air Force One costing taxpayers? Surely, I'm suspecting it's got to be a lot.
3: Yeah, that's right, Wolf. And stop calling me Shirley. That's a good airplane reference for you. This is a very, very expensive airplane, and with good reason. We need a new Air Force One. I mean, it's been in service since the George H.W. Bush administration, and it's becoming increasingly expensive to fly and repair. It needs to be grounded every once in a while because it has mechanical problems. It can't get off the air. And so now we have a new Air Force One, actually two new Air Force Ones that are in development. And this is going to have all the bells and whistles. It's going to be able to refuel in mid-air, giving it unlimited range. It's going to have hardened electronics so that in the event of a nuclear explosion, the plane can continue to fly and operate as a command and control center for the president. It's important that we do this, but at $3.9 billion, with that price tag, it wasn't quite enough to build all of that. Every single year in 2020, $168 million cost overrun, $318 million in 21 and 22, $1.45 billion, and so on and so forth. It's become increasingly costly every single year. And so you might think with this $3.1 billion cost overrun, the cost to the taxpayer is going to increase. But President Trump signed a contract to cap the price at $3.9 billion for taxpayers. It has gone up just a little bit. It's now $4.5 billion to the taxpayer. But most of the costs are going to get eaten by Boeing now because of those cost overruns and because of this deal. Now, Boeing says that driving this cost are a number of things. They had to change the design a number of times. And in the pandemic in particular, you had these scheduling delays. You couldn't get the supplies that you needed to build Air Force One. That caused a lot of issues. And I think not only is Boeing getting fed up, I think President Trump is getting fed up about this too, because we now have a new Air Force One that he is flying around today. And that has cost $400 million to the taxpayer just so that this is safe enough for the president to fly, on top of the billions of dollars that Boeing has had to pay and the billions of dollars that the American taxpayers had to pay for the other plane. Wolf, it's getting very, very costly here.
2: Yeah, and you got a lot of benefits. I've flown a lot on the various Air Force Ones over the years, and I was always wondering on this new Air Force One, David, will we be able to watch CNN live?
3: I sure hope so. I hope the seats recline and you can watch the Situation Room. That's all that matters on the new Air Force One to me.
2: One of the reasons I often fly JetBlue, because you can watch CNN live on JetBlue, as you know. All right, David Goldman, thank you very, very much. And to our viewers, if you'd like David to help you make it make sense, email your questions or send us a selfie video of your questions to makeitmakesense@CNN.com. And only moments ago, President Trump leaving for Camp David, Maryland, where he'll soon hold a cabinet meeting. This, as he announces, a major breakthrough with Hamas. We're going to bring that to you when it happens. Stay with us. Live coverage from Camp David coming up.

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4: Happening now, FIFA is not backing down after European soccer's governing body voted unanimously to boycott future World Cups. The move is in response to FIFA's plans to inject private money into its competitions. The Union of European Football Associations, otherwise known as UEFA, said in a statement, and I'm quoting now, "There are moments when institutions are judged not by what they are prepared to accept, but by what they refuse to compromise. This is one of those moments," end quote. FIFA pushed back, saying, and I'm quoting FIFA now, "Nobody is selling football. This is not something FIFA would ever entertain." Let's go live right now to CNN Sports anchor Andy Scholes, who's joining us from Atlanta. Andy, we also saw a rather high-profile resignation in opposition to FIFA's proposal. Tell us more.
5: Well, you know, Wolf, it really says a lot when one of your right-hand men, you know, come out strong against a proposal like this. And Carlos Cordero, you know, he's one of FIFA President Gianni Infantino's top advisors. He was a former president of U.S. Soccer. He quit over the private equity proposal, and he didn't hold back anything in his resignation, saying, quote, "As a senior advisor to the FIFA president, a former banker, and a lifelong football fan, I cannot stand by while FIFA considers selling a stake in the World Cup. Let me be clear. I had no involvement in this proposal, and I oppose it unequivocally. It is a bad deal for FIFA's member associations, a bad deal for football, and a bad deal for the long-term future of the game." Now, Cordero joins the growing list of prominent voices that are against the FIFA forward enterprise. UEFA, soccer's governing body in Europe, is boycotting all future FIFA competitions until it's gone. CONCACAF and the Asian Football Confederation have also voiced opposition. So if you add it all up, that's 143 countries out of the 211 members. So Infantino, he does not have the votes to push this through. And earlier I asked the vice president of UEFA, Laura McAllister, who was in the meeting deciding for that boycott, what she thinks needs to happen next.
6: Nobody except FIFA came up with a proposal that threatened the soul of football. And had we not stood up in the way that we had with a threat of boycott, which of course is commensurate with the scale of the threat that FIFA put before us, we would be letting this proposal go through. So we had no choice. But now it's up to FIFA to really deal with this as quickly as it possibly can by removing this proposal, by apologising to the federations for the insulting way in which it's been handled, and accepting that they need to really reconsider the principles upon which their governance operates and the ways in which they make decisions about the future of our sport.
5: Yeah, and Laura also told me, Wolf, that she'd like to see this resolved today, but we'll wait and see what happens. But the first thing on the calendar that could see potential disruption is an under-20s World Cup, which begins in 36 days.
4: All right, we'll see what happens. Lots at stake, of course. Andy Scholes, thank you very, very much. I want to bring in CNN contributor Kerry Champion right now for some more analysis. Kerry, the next major FIFA event is coming up specifically on September 5th. How do you expect this boycott will impact the match the matchups?
7: Well, you know, I think what we're seeing in real time is that everyone who is involved in FIFA, as we talked about just a moment ago, the Confederation saying we will not be involved unless this is settled before September 5th. I think we'll see a protest. And I think that what happened is that they were very disappointed with some of the outcomes, with obviously what happened here at the World Cup in the United States. And so they are actually, all of the leaders are banding together in a unanimous voice saying that this cannot happen, not on our watch. And I mean, listen, I don't even want to go this far, but I think this might be the beginning of the end for Infantino, because he is someone who was trying to press this entire confederation and saying, do what we want you to do, do what I want to do, rather. And they're saying no. So we'll watch September 5th very closely. But I can tell you, if it's not settled by then, we'll see more boycotts. We'll see more people speaking out, and we'll see them band together to stop this process.
4: The North and Central America and Caribbean governing bodies and the Asian Football Confederation later came out with statements rejecting FIFA's proposal, but stopped short of a boycott. How significant is their rejection, especially after a successful World Cup here in North America?
7: Well, I will say this. There are those smaller countries who do feel like they want to have a voice in this process. And the idea

0: we're boycotting. Others don't have that power. They can just, they stop short, as you mentioned, of just saying, oh, I am going to boycott. But I do believe, as I just mentioned, they are on the same page because this is unheard of. It really is, Wolf.
1: So what happens to FIFA and its credibility, Carrie, if this proposal doesn't move forward?
0: FIFA has always, and I'll say this as tender as I can say it, FIFA has always been considered, at least under this particular regime, not necessarily at its best in terms of self-interest, in terms of what people have thought was a very selfish leader, in terms of stopping short of saying corrupt. They've always felt like something was going on here, and there are plenty of issues that need to be resolved. And I think what's happening right now, again, in real time, will force change, a change that has been a long time coming and wanted.
1: Carrie Champion helping us better understand what's going on. Thank you very, very much. And the next hour of the Situation Room starts right now.
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1: Welcome to our viewers here in the United States and around the world. I'm Wolf Blitzer. Pamela Brown is on assignment. You're in the Situation Room. And we start with the breaking news. At any moment now, President Trump will convene his full cabinet up at Camp David in Maryland. We have a live camera inside that room, and we'll take you there once it begins. You're looking at live pictures. Marine One, the president's helicopter, now landing at Camp David, and the president will be moving over to the cabinet meeting that's coming up. It all comes as the president is facing pressure on multiple fronts right now, here in the United States as well as abroad. First, when it comes to national security, the skies over Iran were relatively quiet overnight, but this morning, U.S. officials are sounding the alarm on a potential new front in the conflict. Cyber attacks targeting America's water systems. Investigators have not officially determined who's responsible, but they are treating Iran as a possible suspect. At the same time, President Trump has announced a potential breakthrough in Gaza. Hamas reportedly has agreed to disarm in a brand new deal that would potentially pave the way for a new Palestinian government in Gaza. And here at home, the president is fiercely defending his pick for Attorney General of the United States as he faces a revolt from his own party. The fight is over the Department of Justice's nearly $2 billion so-called anti-weaponization fund. Todd Blanche, the acting Attorney General, says the fund is dead, but Republican Senate holdouts want that in writing before they confirm him for the job permanently. We have a team of CNN correspondents with all the late-breaking reporting. Kristen Holmes is at the White House. Jeremy Diamond is in Jerusalem. And cybersecurity reporter Sean Lingus is here with me in the Situation Room. Kristen, let me start with you. Todd Blanche is expected to be at this cabinet meeting at Camp David starting any moment now. What's the president saying, the latest he's saying, about Todd Blanche's nomination to become the permanent attorney general?
3: Well, and Wolf, I do want to know that President Trump, Marine One, just landed down in Camp David. So we'll see him going into that room, likely see the beginning of that cabinet meeting in just a few moments. But President Trump has been railing against these Republican senators who he says are standing in the way of the confirmation of acting Attorney General Todd Blanche. One thing to keep in mind here is that Todd Blanche, he could, because he's been confirmed, remain in this acting position through the rest of President Trump's terms. But that's not something that he wants. And the White House wants to deliver this official position for him. And now we see President Trump first yesterday saying he's willing to withdraw Blanche's nomination until after the November midterms when Cornyn Tillis, the Republicans who are really balking at his putting it through, are out of office. But of course, that leaves a lot of room for error, just given the fact that these midterm polls are so close, and there's a likelihood that the Republicans will not win back the Senate. So this is the only shot they have. Now, President Trump on Truth Social attacking John Cornyn of Texas, somebody who part of the reason it seems as though Cornyn has been so emboldened to vote against President Trump and to step up against President Trump is the fact that President Trump himself primaried him. He endorsed his opponent in Texas. So here's what President Trump said this morning as these negotiations between the Department of Justice and the White House and Todd Blanche are all happening. Says he's talking first about that quote-unquote weaponization fund. He says, I will always feel that these victims of government abuse should be paid back, talking about in part January 6th and those offenders. for what they were forced to endure. Their lives have been ruined. Millions of people.

0: agree with me, and so did John Cornyn until he lost his election to an opponent that I endorsed. Todd Blanche, a good man, should be immediately approved as U.S. Attorney General. I mean, there is quite a bit in there that's incorrect, which is that there was a widespread revolt over this weaponization fund. It was not just John Cornyn who is saying now he won't do this. There was Republican senators, Democratic senators, even members of the public who were outraged over this. There was a huge political blowback. They want that in writing, as you noted. There's also a lot of terms of this IRS settlement that they wanted to work through, the settlement that basically said that the IRS would not go and do any kind of investigation or charges against President Trump or his family. They want some real details there, bullet points to see through. It seems to me from the conversations I'm having that aren't President Trump that these negotiations are going well, that the White House is optimistic, that they feel like the deal is within reach and they're going to be able to get Blanche confirmed. But President Trump, as we know, he does his own thing and he's going to continue to kind of bluster and put this out there that he's in control of the situation. When right now, you know, Cornyn and Tillis have a lot of power given that they don't really need President Trump in this moment.
1: As you know, Kristen, President Trump also announced a potential diplomatic breakthrough in Gaza with a, quote, historic agreement to disarm Hamas. What is he saying about this?
0: Yeah, I mean, this is a huge celebration for him, a huge win. We're still trying to get through all of the details. They are saying essentially that this would pave the way. It would be a critical first step in reestablishing or beginning to form a new government in that region. It's unclear who has actually signed off on this. We've gotten kind of mixed feedback from it. But President Trump says that this is in place and that this is going to be moving forward. Again, really the next step to after months, after he declared this kind of ceasefire between Israel and Gaza and that war.
1: All right, Kristen Holmes reporting for us. Thank you, Kristen, very much. I want to go to see this Jeremy Diamond right now. He's in Jerusalem. Jeremy, Hamas says this deal is contingent on Israel first upholding its side of this ceasefire agreement. What is Israel now saying?
2: Yeah, that's right, Wolf. I mean, let's make no mistake. This is a significant milestone here. For months, there have been negotiations between the Board of Peace and Hamas trying to get Hamas to agree to a specific plan to disarm, to give up its weapons and hand them over to another organization. And now, after months of negotiations, Hamas has indeed agreed to this. They've put out a statement. I also spoke with a senior Hamas official, Ghazi Hamad, who said that this was a difficult decision, but one that they ultimately decided to take. And he made clear, though, that none of this disarmament process will begin until Israel upholds its commitments under this ceasefire agreement. And that includes Israel actually ceasing fire. Since the ceasefire came into effect nearly 10 months ago, we've seen nearly daily Israeli airstrikes. More than 1,200 people have been killed. Hamad also said that Hamas needs to see Israel actually pull its troops back to the yellow line as it was agreed to in October, not the territory that it has encroached upon over the course of the last several months, and also allowing for a surge of humanitarian aid. Now, we haven't actually gotten an official response yet, comment from the Israeli government, from the Israeli prime minister, but an Israeli official did tell us that there will be no withdrawal of Israeli troops from the current yellow line until Hamas moves forward with the disarmament. And that's where we're already starting to see how difficult the next steps of this process actually will be. Will Israel come into compliance with this agreement in order for that disarmament process to begin? U.S. and Board of Peace officials have made clear that this is a phased agreement, and it does require one side, including Israel, to take steps before the other side can move forward with its side of the agreement. And so a lot of difficult road certainly lies ahead, but again, a very big step in this process that could potentially lead to much more peace and prosperity in Gaza than we've seen over the last several years.
1: Well, all right, Jeremy Diamond reporting for us. Thank you very, very much. CNN cybersecurity reporter Sean Lingus is here with me in the Situation Room. Sean, I know you have some new reporting this morning about some worrisome cyber attacks on U.S. water systems. What more are you learning? I'm really concerned about this.
3: Yeah, well, so the problem with the water sector and other critical infrastructure sectors in the U.S. is they leave too much of their sensitive computer systems online. The types of computers that monitor water pressure and other safety parameters at water systems. And what happened here is that someone, possibly Iran, not confirmed yet, but someone earlier this week carried out this sort of sweeping cyber attack across potentially six states. The epicenter was sort of in Minnesota, where he had 30 water systems affected. And the hackers are going in and sort of accessing some of these industrial machines and potentially causing safety issues. Now, we don't have any reports of contamination or anything like that. Things were safely shut down, and there's no threat to the immediate threat to the drinking water. But this really has U.S. officials alarmed. FBI, EPA have been investigating all week and trying to run it down to determine to make sure that there's been happened here is that someone, possibly Iran, not confirmed yet, but someone earlier this week carried out this sort of sweeping cyber attack across potentially six states. The epicenter was sort of in Minnesota, where he had 30 water systems affected. And the hackers are going in and sort of accessing some of these industrial machines and potentially causing safety issues. Now, we don't have any reports of contamination or anything like that. Things were safely shut down. And there's no threat to the immediate threat to the drinking water, but this really has U.S. officials alarmed. FBI, EPA have been investigating all week and trying to run it down to determine to make sure that there's been no threat to the drinking water. In some cases, water utilities have advised folks to boil water briefly, but this is something that's been sort of brewing for a long time. You got the Iran war. You have Iran threatened and weakened, and potentially Iran using their asymmetric capabilities over here to make us feel the pain.
1: So why are they suspecting, and the key word,
3: of accessing some of these industrial machines and potentially causing safety issues? Now, we don't have any reports of contamination or anything like that. Things were safely shut down, and there's no threat to the immediate threat to the drinking water. But this really has U.S. officials alarmed. FBI, EPA have been investigating all week and trying to run it down to determine to make sure that there's been no threat to the drinking water. In some cases, water utilities have advised folks to boil water briefly. But this is something that's been sort of brewing for a long time. You got the Iran war. You have Iran threatened and weakened, and potentially Iran using their asymmetric capabilities over here to make us feel the pain.
1: So why are they suspecting, and the key word, suspecting Iran? They don't have any hard proof of that, at least not yet.
3: Some of the tactics match. They haven't pointed the finger officially. They don't want to rule out a false flag or something like that. But given the geopolitical environment, it's the top suspect in many cases.
1: Could be very, if it's Iran doing this, could be very worrisome indeed. All right, thanks very, very much, Sean Lingus, reporting for us. We're watching and we're waiting for President Trump to begin his cabinet meeting up at Camp David. We're going to bring you that live. Stand by for that. Plus, map mistakes. The State Department is now responding to backlash after all the countries it identified on a map of Africa were labeled incorrectly by the State Department. Stay with us. You're in the Situation Room.
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1: We're standing by for President Trump's cabinet meeting up at Camp David in Maryland. But there's more news this morning coming in as well. New questions emerging about an agreement that President Trump says his Board of Peace reached for the complete disarmament of Hamas in Gaza. Disarming Hamas is a critical part of his so-called multi-phase peace plan to end the war in the enclave and set up a technocratic government there. A senior Hamas official confirmed the agreement to CNN, but said Israel must first uphold certain obligations under the October ceasefire deal. Joining us here in the Situation Room is CNN Global Affairs analyst Brett McGurk. He's a former Middle East and North Africa coordinator for the National Security Council. Also with us, CNN Global Affairs commentator Sabrina Singh. She was deputy Pentagon press secretary in the Biden administration. Brett, I know you've met over the years face-to-face occasionally with Hamas before. How real do you sense this deal actually is?
2: I think it's going to be hard to implement. But it's significant because the one thing Hamas never wants to even mention is that it's willing to give up power in Gaza. It wants to stay in power in Gaza, wants to retain control of the population. What's important that's happened in the last really 6 months is you now have a UN Security Council resolution. It's not just Trump's plans, UN Security Council resolution. First paragraph says Hamas has to disarm, give up power in Gaza, which is a precondition to peace between Israelis and Palestinians if you want any horizon. Hamas cannot remain in charge of Gaza. So the fact that they're even saying they're prepared to do this, and you're going to have sequencing issues, Wolf, what does Israel have to do first? What does Hamas have to do? That's kind of standard fare. But I've talked to a lot of folks in the region who are working this, and Nikolai Milanov is someone I've worked with for years. He's kind of has point on this, former defense minister, foreign minister of Bulgaria. It seems like this has some potential to move forward. It's going to be a long road. We have, as you know, Israel elections coming up in October. This will be a political issue. And Hamas, at the end of the day, does not want to disarm. So it'll do everything to try to retain its power. And Iran is also in the background here. They do not want to see, I just know from working on these issues, the last thing they wanted to see is Hamas out of power in Gaza. So I would say some ways to go, but not an insignificant step here, and I think it's worth everybody. So everybody wants this to get on a better track, and we do. Hamas out of power in Gaza is a key precondition. This is the roadmap. Everybody should get behind it.
1: Yeah, let's see if that happens. You know, Sabrina, a Hamas senior official, says the group will only disarm if Israel stops firing in Gaza, if Israel withdraws its troops to what's called this new yellow line, allows more humanitarian aid in, among other conditions it's putting forward. Do you suspect Israel will permit that?
3: So this is sort of what Brett was talking about with the sequencing. The sequencing is going to play a big role in who goes first and sort of like who blinks. I think what Brett was saying is completely right, though. This is a good deal if Hamas does agree to disarm. And there have been many negotiations over the past 6 months where Hamas did not agree to that. So the fact that we are here today, the president rolled it out and announced it and said Hamas has agreed to disarm, that's a good thing. I saw your interview earlier with Israel. I mean, I think there's a lot of concern, of course, on their part. What does disarmament look like? So I think the sequencing is going to be a big factor here. I think larger into what Brett was also talking about, the Iran war looms over all of this. And with the political implications for Netanyahu and October's elections in Israel, there is a lot of things that Israel also has to think through. And I think the Iran war looming over everything in the region, it could complicate things.
1: Because in the interview I did in the last hour with Danny Danone, the Israeli ambassador to the United Nations, he said, you can't trust Hamas. Right. They say disarm. That means they would move their weapons from one warehouse to another warehouse. As far as Israel is concerned, he said, that is not disarming.
2: Well, that's not what the agreement calls for. So you have, step by step here over the last 6 months, if you follow this closely like I do, you have a technocratic government has been established to kind of come into Gaza eventually. You're talking about an international security force, and the Israelis kind of withdrawing over time and in a conditions-based way. Again, it's the only way to try to do this. I just go back to, well, this is going to be hard. Hamas is going to say this, Israel will say that. Everybody should get behind this. It's a UN Security Council resolution plan, and it is really the only path here to bring some relief to this awful, horrific situation we've been living with.
3: And to that point, too, the president has a stake here. I mean, he wants a legacy of, being known as a peacemaker. Now, obviously, a little complicated with the war in Iran. But I think him setting up this Board of Peace, and if if this deal does go forward and delivers success for peace in Gaza, I mean, that is a big legacy item for him.
1: It would be a big deal. He thinks he would want the Nobel Peace Prize for that if that happens. If that happens, it would be a big deal. Sabrina, let me get your thoughts on the stories that we were reporting. These hackers have apparently targeted water system supplies in several states, including Minnesota, a coordinated cyber attack, they say, and their suspicion Iran could be responsible for this. What do you think?
3: Well, when I saw the reporting, I mean, that's something that we were concerned about. And I know Brett and I had talked about as well, the cyber capabilities of Iran. I mean, from what's being reported, it was 30 municipal water systems that were hacked in Minnesota. And that was just to set off, you know, setting off certain passwords, changing them. It was more, I think, to scare Americans. But that also shows that Iran has infiltrated our cyber systems and that we are vulnerable. And I think that was always a big concern. And certainly at the Pentagon when I was there, the cyber capabilities that Iran retains are significant, and they haven't really turned them on in the war that much. So this is one more instance of them doing that, impacting Americans, Minnesotans at home.
1: So let me get your thoughts, Brett. Just how escalatory potentially could this be if Iranian hackers were involved?
2: I'd like to learn a little more, but it's a glimpse of the future of war, drones, cyber. Iran, it's not surprising. I'm sure they've been trying to do this. If they actually were successful here, we'll have to see. But, you know, Iran is in total war mode, Wolf, against the United States. You have to consider that. After their leadership was eliminated, they have basically, the hardliners have consolidated power under Revolutionary Guards. They are not willing to make any concessions at the table. I think we've learned that very clearly over the last month as the MOU fell apart. And they're in total war mode. So they're going to keep these ballistic missile attacks, drone attacks. Sometimes you'll have a modus vivendi diplomatically. I think we have to continue to work the diplomatic track. But I'm sure they're trying to get into our networks and our systems. By the way, this is like a chronic thing. I mean, those folks who work this issue every day in Cyber Command and the NSA, we are constantly at threat from the Russians, the Chinese, the Iranians. This is an ongoing thing. So we'll have to learn more here. If they actually got into our system, that's obviously deeply concerning. But it's not surprising. That's what they're trying to do.
1: It's one thing to get into the system. It's another thing to poison the water. God forbid if that were to happen. All right. Thanks very much. Don't go too far away. We may need you to discuss what happens at this cabinet meeting. We're standing by for that. Our guys, thank you very, very much. Also happening now, the State Department is explaining how a map that incorrectly labeled six African countries ended up at an international AIDS conference presentation from the State Department. The map had major mistakes like identifying coastal Nigeria as being landlocked. Right now, you're seeing the incorrect map that was shown this week in Brazil. Closer analysis from Reuters also found that the image had a watermark suggesting it was made with open AI tools. The State Department spokesperson says, and I'm quoting now, an unfortunate error caused by a team member who hastily altered the slide deck immediately before the presentation at the AIDS 2026 conference. We take full responsibility for the confusion and misrepresentation it caused for attendees, including our African partners, end quote. Up next, terrifying twister. New video showing a tornado rip the roof off a business. That's ahead. And we're also standing by, of course, for President Trump's cabinet meeting up at Camp David. Set to begin any moment now. We'll go inside that cabinet meeting. You're in the Situation Room.

0: We're standing by for President Trump's cabinet meeting. He's up at Camp David. He got there just a little while ago. He's going to be having a full-scale cabinet meeting. We'll have live coverage of that coming up. But in the meantime, there's other news we're following this morning happening now in Arizona. The Pima County Sheriff's Department says hair found inside Nancy Guthrie's home has now been tested and does not point to a suspect in her abduction. The sheriff told our Tucson affiliate, KGUN, that he has, quote, all the confidence in the world that authorities will find the suspect. The FBI is still asking for any information on Guthrie's disappearance. You can contact the Bureau at 1-800-CALL-FBI. And the FDA is recalling Greenwise frozen blueberries and mixed berries because of possible E. coli contamination. These packages are sold at Publix grocery stores and come in both 10 and 48 ounce sizes. The FDA says if you bought them, do not eat them. And shocking new video out of Maryland right now. A tornado rips a metal roof off a business. The EF1 twister touched down for about 800 feet with peak winds of 100 miles per hour. Thankfully, no injuries were reported. And new this morning, as many Americans feel a strain on their paychecks, the president says he has succeeded in bringing down the price of eggs and all other prices. Listen to this.
1: They say eggs. I remember eggs. Eggs were like four or five times higher than they were a few years ago. You couldn't get eggs. They wanted me to use plastic eggs for the Easter egg hunt because they were unable to get eggs. And I said, we'll take care of it. We got it taken care of quickly. Now eggs are much lower than they were when we first started. And that's true with everything else.
0: The price of eggs has come down, but his promise on making, quote, everything else, end quote, more affordable, that's a very, very different story. All right, this cabinet meeting at Camp David, the president meeting with his cabinet members is just beginning. Let's listen in.
2: We are party of transparency, and we believe in transparency.
3: It's good for you to see,
2: certain aspects of Camp David. Is a very special place. But it was not, I guess the last visit was with Eisenhower, going to the actual campus. And it's a long time ago, but never into this room. I want to thank all of you for being here. And again, this is a cabinet meeting. It's open. I've done a lot of open cabinet meetings, and I out very well. Everybody can ask certain questions. We'll let you talk about certain things we can't answer because they're ongoing and very important. But this is one of the most talented teams ever to serve the United States and in the United States government. This is a talented group of people. Let's see.
3: I go one after another.
2: Yeah, it's a couple of steps, but that's okay. It's an amazing group, and America is safer and stronger and far more successful than it was 2 years ago, and I think, frankly, than it ever was. I don't think it's ever been anything like this. And we're building more factories and plants in this country than we've ever built before. And we're going to be, at some point, we'll be leaving this position, and we're going to leave this country in very, very good shape, better shape than it's ever been. When we took office, we inherited a total catastrophe. The last administration created the worst inflation in 48 years, the most dangerous and insecure border in history, and exploding trade deficits like we have never seen before, rampant crime, men and women sports, transgender mutilization of your children, and chaos and bedlam all over the world. Other than that, they did quite a good job. In less than 18 months, we've turned around 4 years of disaster, and we now have the strongest border in American history. We went from the worst border, I believe, of any country in history. 25 million people came through in 4 years. And these are people that, in many cases, you don't want. They were murderers. They were drug dealers. They were people that you do not want. But now we have the strongest border in American history. And for the last 15 months, the report just came out again, we've had no people coming in through our southern border. Zero. And it's almost hard to say because you'd say, is that even possible? They had 25 million people came in. We have no people coming in through illegally through our southern border. And that's in history. So think of that zero, a big, beautiful zero. The murder rate saw its single largest drop ever recorded to the lowest in 125 years. That goes back to
3: think of it. It goes back to 1900, lowest murder rate in the history of our country. So that's something. Today, I just want to mention that we heard in Minnesota there was a cyber attack, and they blame it on Iran. I don't think so. I blame it on Minnesota because they're grossly incompetent. There was a cyber attack of 30 water plants, and I would blame it on Minnesota and the governor, the corrupt governor of Minnesota. They like to say, oh, it's Iran. Iran should be so lucky. Iran's got bigger problems than worrying about Minnesota. This month it was announced that inflation is dropping at the fastest rate in more than 6 years. Walmart, Sam's Club, Giant Eagle, and others are slashing prices by hundreds of grocery stores, and all of the stores, I mean, throughout the country, they're slashing prices, something that you haven't seen for a long time since my last administration. The stock market has set 73 all-time record highs since the election. That means all-time record highs, 73 days out of a very short period of time. And the typical 401k is up by more than $30,000. And when you think of that, if you add another $1,000 to it, it will be, we set the record in the last administration, a record still standing. This administration is going to blow my last administration away. When the factories that we're building at record, and we're not building them, all over the world they're building. They're coming from all over the world. They're coming from Germany with the cars. They're coming from Germany. They're coming from Japan, South Korea, Canada, Mexico. From all over the world, they're building auto plants here because otherwise they have to pay tariffs. The tariffs have made our country rich and successful. And all of this, I mean, I'd like to say it was the election. On November 5th, it was the election, and that's fine. But without the election, you wouldn't have what I've done economically. So we have the most successful environment that we've ever had. There's never been anything like it from the standpoint of investment into our country. It's 5 to 6 times higher than anybody has ever seen, than any other country, not just us, has ever had. On July 4th, we launched Trump Accounts to keep a vision of our great, big, beautiful bill. And these tax-free investment savings accounts have already been activated by over 7 million children. These are investments made in our future, which is our children. Our children are the most important aspect of our future, with more being added each day. So it's a tremendous hit, over 7 million, and really, it really just got going, I would say, Scott, about 2 weeks ago when it was we got the final approvals. And we have over 7 million. Actually, there's never been anything quite like that. But millions of accounts are pre-funded with $1,000 from the U.S. Treasury or generous gifts from private donors like Michael and Susan Dell and others who have given billions of dollars, billions. People are putting up hundreds of millions and billions of dollars into it and buying really a great future for children. When they turn 18 or when they turn 21, instead of having no hope, no future, they will end up with hundreds of thousands of dollars and maybe even more than that. So it's going to be something to see. With modest additional contributions, they'll grow by numbers that should be, it could be over $200,000. We're looking at the timeline. I wish we had an economy like we have now with the stock markets going up, but they will benefit by our country being successful. We're going to give every child a head start on the American dream. So go to TrumpAccounts.gov. They're really something the whole world's talking about it. And it's far ahead of schedule. Nobody thought it would be as successful as it's been, but it should be. It should be. And we started them off with $1,000, and this was part of the great, big, beautiful bill. With my most favored nation policy, you could say this is even a bigger thing, if that's possible. On drug prices, we're achieving record discounts on prescription drugs. The prescription drugs were going through the roof for many years, and now we're getting record discounts with price differences of 300%, 400%, 500%, 600%. Nobody's ever heard of a thing like that. And what this is all about is that we were the highest, we had the highest prices anywhere in the world by far. Most expensive drugs, prescription drugs, and others. The highest in the world. The whole world was laughing at us. We paid for the rest of the world. We subsidized the whole world. And I said, we're not going to do that. And I started it in the first administration. I took it up. Obviously, Biden wasn't able to do anything about it. because you had to get the consent of the drug companies, and you had to get the consent. More difficult would be the consent of other nations. The other nations had to agree, but they were paying a fraction, sometimes 10%, 20%, 40%, 70% less. So I had to call them, and I had to get them on, and I said, if you don't do it, we're going to have to charge you tariffs. And they all said no at first, very politely said, sir, we can't do that. We're not going to double our prices. They had to double their prices, and in some cases, triple their price, and we would come down. So a pill that sold for $10 in Germany would sell for $130 in New York. Same pill from the same company, the same factory, the same plant, the same laboratory, from $10, and we pay $130. I said, no. Now, the world is a bigger place, so it's not as bad as it sounds for them. So they went up to 20, and we came down to 20. So we now have the lowest drug prices anywhere in the world. We're tied with the lowest, but we're basically its favored nation. So we have the lowest drug prices anywhere in the world, from the highest drug prices anywhere in the world. Now, what that does for your health care, I mean, I see these fake polls where the Democrats have wonderful numbers on this. They are horrible, what they've done. Obamacare is a total disaster. It's a costly wreck. It's unaffordable. We call it the Unaffordable Care Act. It's a disgrace. They never even thought of being able to do something like this. They didn't even try. They didn't even try. So I got the drug companies first, and then I got the countries. And the drug companies agreed because they knew the countries wouldn't agree. And when I called Germany, France, when I called the UK, when I called all of these countries, I said, you got to do it. It's unfair. We're paying 10 times more than you're paying for the same drug. You can't do this. And they said, well, we're not going to do that because we're going to have to double our price in order to make you happy. I said, no, maybe you're going to have to triple your price. They said, well, we can't do it. I said, that's all right. If you can't do it, then I can't do something also. And I'm going to charge you very substantial tariffs, which are far more than we're talking about. And they all said, we'd love to do it. We'd love to do it. It would be a great honor to do it. So nobody else would do this. This would have never happened. So your drug prices have gone down by numbers not even thinking. Well, my first term, I had the privilege of having lower drug prices from the beginning of the year till the end for the first time in 28 years. You remember. And I called a news conference to announce it. So the year had ended, and I was turned out 1/8 of a percent. 1/8 of a percent. Little tiny, this much. It went down that much during 1 year. First time in 28 years it went down. It was always like this, just up, more expensive. And I called a news conference. I was so proud of myself. And I said, ladies and gentlemen, the first time in 28 years drug prices have gone down from January till the end of December. And I want to just congratulate everybody for being a part of this wonderful experiment. And 1/8 of a point. Now we're talking about 400, 500, 600% coming down. We pay the lowest drug prices anywhere in the world from the highest. So, you know, and I'll say it again and again because the press doesn't want to report it. The fake news doesn't want to report it. They don't want to talk about it. What that does for health care, Bobby, is unbelievable because medicine's a big part of health care. So I wish that people would understand that, and I hope they're going to vote for us in the midterms because you'll see some stuff that will be horrible because they can blow it very fast if they don't know what they're doing. So your drug prices are great. You know, I saw Spain yesterday, and I watched the catastrophe that took place. It looks like an invasion of a country by hundreds of thousands of people. And that same thing's going to happen to us if the Republicans don't get elected. Except worse, much bigger, much easier to get into, despite the fact that we have built thousands of miles of wall, which I said we were going to do, but we didn't have that, forget it. But we have the safest border in the world. If we're not in office, our country will be invaded at levels that made Spain look small time. And when I watched it, I said, boy, I said, I'm going to say it because I knew you were going to be at Camp David. And I say, that's going to be a talking point for the midterms. Because when you look at what happened to Spain, they don't know what to do. And it's happening again today. They're coming in by the tens of thousands. They're just invading the country. And what that is weak law, bad management, but very liberal law. they passed a couple of laws, and people read. You know, people are smart. They read from other countries, and they swam that 3-mile swim or however they got in, but nobody's seen anything like it. That will look good compared to what's going to happen to the United States. The biggest thing, the worst thing that Biden did is allowing 25 million people into our country, because many of those people are criminals. They're murderers. A lot of them are 11,888. A lot of them are gone now. We got them out. But they allowed people to come into this country that you can't allow to come into a country. We're also making an unprecedented investment in the United States Armed Forces, where we're doing great. And we rebuilt the armed forces. We rebuilt our military in my first term. But we are doing great with our military. They spent a lot of money in our military. They gave away $300 billion worth of ammo and everything else in Biden's term. But we're building it up fast, and we just have a great military. That's all there is to it. But we rebuilt it in my first term, and we're using it in my second term with Venezuela and other places, and Iran now. Iran is doing very poorly, just in case you read incorrect stories. They're doing very, very poorly. They're having a hard time. They've been very dishonest. They've been very dishonorable to deal with. But that makes no difference. They're doing very, very poorly. We're also making that investment and looking forward to getting $1.5 trillion next year. And people see now how important it is. We want to keep a safe country. We have to keep a safe country. And the good news is all of that equipment is made in the USA. So we're making it here. It's jobs. And each one of our defense groups are building literally at least 4 new massive plants as we speak, because we want them to do, we want them to move faster. We have the best equipment in the world, but we want them to move faster. We don't want to wait a year or a year and a half. We want to wait a week, maybe. So that's happening, and I think the results are very good. They're building at levels that nobody's ever seen before. And we've had tremendous success, and our military was just proud of it. Again, Venezuela was a one-day war, and we have a great relationship with Venezuela. We're partners with Venezuela now, taking out tens of millions of barrels of oil and going to Houston, going to Alaska, going to Louisiana, going to different places for refineries, and it's been very much amazing. The administration has done more in 18 months than most administrations have done in 8 years if you had a two-termer. We've done more in 18 months than anyone's ever seen before. Nobody's ever seen. This is the golden age of America. And we have a war that's going on. I guess you call it a war. Maybe I call it a military operation, because they have no Navy. It's been obliterated. Their Air Force has been obliterated. They have no planes. Their missiles have been largely, they have some left. They have some, but they have far fewer than they had 4 or 5 months ago. Their manufacturing capacity is almost gone. The drone capacity is almost gone. They're very few, but they have some. If they have one, that's too many as far as I'm concerned. But we've done an amazing job with Venezuela. We've done an amazing job here. We're in there for 5 months. You know, I know people like to say, because we did a much bigger job, much more important job than we originally anticipated. So we're in there for 5 months. And if you look at Vietnam, they were in there for 20 years. You look at Afghanistan, they were in there for many years. You look at any one of the wars, Korea, any one of them, they're in there for many years. We're in for 5 months, and we have obliterated their military capacity. Again, they've got some left, but soon they won't have some left. So I just want to thank everybody around this table. You've been very special. I want to thank a lot of the media people, because many of you have been very, very fair. That's one of the reasons you're here, frankly. But you've been very fair. You've covered me this time much more fairly, I think, than the first term. The first term was a great success. We had the greatest economy in history in the first term, and this term is going to blow it away. I think this term is going to actually blow it away. So it's an honor to have you, and I'd like to ask our great Vice President, J.D. Vance, to say a few words, followed by Marco and Pete and Scott and Bobby Kennedy. Okay? Thank you very much, everybody. Please, J.D.
4: Well, great. Thanks, Mr. President. First of all, thanks for having us at this historical and beautiful place, and it's an honor to be on the team, an honor to be able to work on fraud, which is what I'm going to talk about today. Though I know we have a lot of things going on. This has been an amazing team, from Kelly Loeffler at SBA to Doug at the VA to Todd and Bobby Kennedy. This really has required a whole administration approach to try to tackle fraud. There are a few things that I want to talk about and celebrate. The first is that just since the beginning of the fraud task force that I started under the president's leadership and direction, we have identified $230 billion of fraud that's being perpetrated against the American people, and we have halted already $56 billion of that. It's sometimes hard. Once the money has already gone out the door, it's hard to get it back, but stopping it from going out the door is how we save the American people. $56 billion, and of course, we're going to keep on working on that. Just today, Mr. President, we will announce 17 new anti-fraud actions that will total about a third of $1 billion, and that's added to the $230 billion that we've already uncovered. And I want to just talk, for the benefit of the American people, about why do we care so much about this? Because what I always try to remind people is that fraud has two victims.
0: All right, we're going to continue to monitor this cabinet meeting up at Camp David in Maryland. The Vice President, J.D. Vance, is speaking right now. Other cabinet secretaries will be speaking. But I want to get some analysis from our CNN Global Affairs commentator, Sabrina Singh, who's been listening very closely. We heard the president once again say that the U.S. has done an amazing job in Iran. The war has only been going on, he says, for five months, and we've obliterated, to use that word again, their military capability. What was your reaction, Sabrina, when you heard that?
5: Yeah, it's not a surprise that the president is yet again trying to take a victory lap for some of the military successes that have unfolded over the last 5 months. I mean, yes, he is right. We have degraded Iran's military, but Iran still retains capabilities that are very capable of reaching U.S. bases in the region. And I think he's really trying to downplay the impacts and the far-reaching impacts of their ballistic missile program and their drones. I mean, at the end of the day, and I think the American people know this, every single time that they drive by the gas pump, they're seeing higher prices. And that is because the Strait of Hormuz, which was open before this war started, is now closed. So even though the president wants to say that Iran has no Navy, no Air Force, they're degraded, the reality is that they still have capabilities that have closed the strait. They're still a threat to our allies in the region, to U.S. military personnel in the region. And unfortunately, the president is now in this between a rock and a hard place of how do you end this war? How do you get out of this war? Potentially with the Strait of Hormuz never reopening to what it was before the war started.
0: What do you make, if anything, Sabrina, about the fact the president keeps referring to this as a military operation with Iran? He still refuses to use the word war.
5: Yeah, I think that's just convenient language parsing. You know, this is a war. He has actually used that. And I think in even some of his Truth Social posts, he says, you know, we're at war. We're going to obliterate Iran. So there's no couching this as anything else other than a war. And I think that, of course, he doesn't want to call it a war because it has congressional implications for the notification to Congress, which did not happen when the war started. But again, this is, you know, we have our military personnel that are there implementing a naval blockade in the Strait. We have ballistic missiles that we're shooting down on almost a nightly basis. This is a full-scale war that has actually turned into a larger regional war with drones even reaching Egypt. So this is something that I think the president and this administration did not account for when they started this war, which they said would only last 4 to 6 weeks. And here we are talking about it 5 months later.
0: I stand by, Sabrina. I'm going to get back to you, but I want to bring in our senior reporter, Daniel Dale, right now. He's checking, he does fact checking for us. So, Daniel, what have you heard, at least so far, from the president that deserves a fact check?
6: So first of all, the President Wolf said that he doesn't think Iran was responsible for cyber attacks targeting water infrastructure, such as attacks in Minnesota. And he said he blames the, quote, corrupt governor of Minnesota, Governor Tim Walz. First of all, not only has he not presented evidence that Walz is corrupt, there is no evidence that Walz is responsible for anything to do with these attacks. The FBI said that there have been similar attacks in seven states. President Trump notably did not blame the governors of the six others. In addition, President Trump repeated a number of previously debunked false claims about the economy and immigration. For example, he said that 25 million people came across the border under former President Joe Biden. That's a gross overstatement. There were fewer than 11 million so-called border encounters under Biden, including millions rapidly expelled from the country. He spoke of 11,888 murderers entering the country over Biden. In fact, that's a number that refers to people who entered the country over about four decades, including during President Trump's first administration. On the economy, he said, we inherited a disaster, the worst inflation in 48 years. There was the worst inflation in about 40 years under Biden, but that was in June 2022. That was 9.1%. By the time President Trump came back to office about 2.5 years later, it was down to 3%. That's better than it is now. It's about 3.5%. He also said inflation is dropping at the fastest rate in more than 6 years. That is true, Wolf, but that was last month, and overwhelmingly because gas prices plummeted amid the then ceasefire with Iran. They've bounced back strongly, gotten higher this month. So that improvement may prove to be short-lived. And he also said, Wolf, that more plants, more factories are being built today than ever before. The data does not show that. The data on manufacturing construction spending shows that the peak was actually under Biden in late 2024, and that it has steadily declined month after month under Trump. So the claim we're experiencing an unprecedented boom during this Trump term, just not borne out by the official figures.
0: All right, stand by. I want to bring in CNN political commentator Michael Smirkanish. He's the host of CNN Smirkanish, also the Michael Smirkanish program on Sirius XM. So what jumps out at you, Michael, when you've been listening to the president?
7: It's an exhibition of the bully pulpit. He's the president of the United States. He's gathered the entire cabinet at Camp David. Consequently, the cameras are there and everybody wants to hear what he has to say. It affords him the opportunity to rattle off, from his perspective, a greatest hits reel, a State of the Union address condensed into a 15-minute address to the country. And of course, we pay attention. I don't think there was anything new that was offered, with the exception of tying the migrant issue in Spain to the midterm election and trying to return to what was his strongest issue, at least in my view, in the 2024 campaign, which was border control. And I think an achievement on his part to have been able to slow the issue that we faced at the border. So that was what was new to me, is he's now trying to say, well, you all saw on television what just happened in Spain. We could be living that again if Republicans don't do well in the midterm elections.
0: Yeah, it's a lot of campaign material clearly in this cabinet meeting right now. And Michael, what did you think about the fact that this water supply situation in Minnesota and some other Midwestern states right now, a cybersecurity issue that has developed? There's been some suspicion that Iran might have been behind all of this. The president rejected that, and he blamed what he called the incompetent governor of Minnesota. What did you think of that?
7: I'm not aware of any justification for him making that claim. It just heightens my concern about our electric grid, our water system, our infrastructure. I think that we're vulnerable to attack in ways that we don't always think about. And I hope that there'll be a renewed awareness of making sure that we're protecting ourselves, whatever that cause may have been.
0: All right. We'll continue to monitor this cabinet meeting up at Camp David, Maryland. Michael Smirkanish, thank you very, very much. And to our viewers, thanks very much for joining me this morning. You can always keep up with us on social media at Wolf Blitzer and at Pamela Brown CNN. We'll see you back here Monday morning, every weekday morning, 10 a.m. Eastern for 2 hours. Inside Politics with our friend and colleague Dana Bash starts right after a quick break.

0: It's Match.
1: Right now, President Trump is holding a cabinet meeting at Camp David. And you see it's happening as we speak. And we're going to take it back to you live when he starts taking questions from reporters. But before we do that, I just want to point out what you see there. Sitting directly across from the president, the back of his head, next to J.D. Vance, is Todd Blanche, the acting attorney general. He wants to drop the acting from his title and get confirmed by the U.S. Senate. But this morning, President Trump made that a lot harder. Two Republican senators are blocking Blanche because the White House won't commit to killing the president's so-called anti-weaponization fund. Blanche has said verbally that it is dead, but he won't put it in writing. And this morning, the president posted this on Truth Social. The fund, he said, will not benefit me, but rather the great American patriots who were hunted down like dogs and whose lives were unfairly and illegally destroyed by the crooked Joe Biden administration. I will always feel that these victims of government abuse should be paid back for what they were. People agree with me, as was proven in my landslide presidential win. So using and talking about the fund in an active tense is not going to win over those two Republican senators, John Cornyn and Tom Tillis. Moments ago, Tillis responded saying, Senator Cornyn and I have been working with acting AG Todd Blanche to end the anti-weaponization fund, and he has been forthright, thoughtful, and patient. It's a shame his confirmation has hit a snag only because an incompetent personal advisor to the president refuses to amend the bogus settlement. I'm joined by a terrific group of reporters who are very tuned in and well-sourced in Trump world. Happy Friday, everybody.
2: Happy Friday.
1: Jazzy, I'm going to start with you. What are you hearing right now about what's going on behind the scenes with the Blanche confirmation and whether or not we're just at a kind of a permanent stalemate or whether there is still work to be done to make it official and confirm him?
2: It's unclear whether it's a permanent stalemate, but from what the sources that we've talked to across the board, both in the White House, Capitol, and outside of the White House, is that at least right now they're at an impasse. There are still conversations happening, but you know, Tom Tillis, the senator from North Carolina, says that it's a presidential advisor. The people who I speak to are not so sure about that, right? It's the president.
1: It's
2: and I think that that Truth Social this morning kind of makes that clear. Exactly. We took an informal poll on Capitol Hill yesterday, my colleague Manuel L. Silver, for the newsletter this morning, the Notice newsletter, asking folks what they would rate whether or not Todd Blanche eventually gets confirmed. Lisa Murkowski says, I would rate based on the comments from the White House, not very likely. Tom Tillis said a 67.7%. Ron Johnson, of course, said, I'm not
1: very
2: in this, so I don't know. So I think it's all across the board. I talked to one person close to the White House this morning when I asked, where is everybody on this? And they said it's so bizarre, going back to the fact that the president kind of made the bed that he is currently laying in by endorsing Ken Paxton over John Cornyn. They said Ken Paxton would have won regardless of President Trump's endorsement, but him endorsing him, putting this, putting his stamp on that race, has now created a situation in which there are multiple senators on the Hill that don't want to go along with what he is doing.
3: Plus one to all of that. On top of that, though, I was talking to someone very close to the president, and what this person told me is the way that you get Trump to want to not do something is put him on the spot about it.
1: So back him into the corner.
3: Mm-hmm. So this person was saying if Cornyn, if Tillis, if they are actually serious about this anti-weaponization fund and really genuinely want it to go away and don't just want to do this for show, they would just shut up about it, take Todd Blanche's word, have the conversations behind the scenes. But by making it a public fight, he's going to want to double down because that is just what Trump does.
1: I take that your source's point, but the road of broken promises is littered with a lot of broken promises along the way. Just see Bill Cassidy, RFK, and vaccinations as a prime example. So it's understandable that they want this in writing based on what their experience has been over the past almost 2 years. And they don't have a lot of you-know-whats to give anymore.
4: Well, the idea that if he puts it in writing, then he's not going to reverse himself, I'm not quite sure how salient that is. The fact is that Trump enjoys exercising power, and he hates when people exercise power over him. So this is what they're fighting about now. They're fighting about the SAVE Act. Same thing. They're going to be possibly fighting over the continuing resolution to fund the government. The two might wind up getting

0: prepared. Mm-hmm. They're going to be fighting over the Iran war and its prosecution. It's just once Trump makes a decision and people decide to fight him, to Dasha's point, publicly, then it's on. It becomes about the fight.
1: And this is now where he has, yes, he has two Republicans who at least are publicly defying him, but he still has a majority of the GOP in the Senate and the House. Who knows what's going to happen with the midterms and what will happen if that disappears, especially in the House, because he's going to have to take no for an answer in different ways. I guess it's
0: different
1: when it comes
0: from his
1: own party. But
0: he's going to go down screaming.
1: Yeah, I agree with you. I agree with you. What John Cornyn said yesterday is noteworthy. He said there are more than just two people who have reservations about the weaponization fund and about the scope of the settlement agreement. You know, after the midterms, who knows who's going to be the next United States senator from North Carolina or Texas, which is kind of the point that I was making, and I didn't need to because he did. And the point is that they're taking the slings and arrows from the president because they don't have a political future. And they're doing it for those who want to stay in office.
2: Which is how the Senate operates. I mean, so many times we see these fights happening up on Capitol Hill where you see two people, because you can't just do it for one, two senators or two folks really sticking their neck out and taking the brunt of the aggression from Trump or whoever is in office, while there are a cohort of people behind them who also feel the same but don't necessarily need to put their name out there. Look, I think that that the president has a choice, right? He either decides to change the language and get Todd Blanch confirmed in a week, or he pulls the language and waits for January. Mm-hmm. And I think that you're seeing that Truth Social this morning face the realities that in January, the situation might not be much better than he has it right now.
3: And to Mark's point, it's also not just about Todd Blanch. It's about all of this other stuff. And you talked about some of the people sticking their necks out and getting the brunt of the arrows from the president. I mean, Leader John Thune is one of those people. My colleague Jordan Carney sat down with him this week and he said, look, the president expects me to be able to wave a magic wand and get the SAVE Act through and get all of these priorities of his through, that he and his team are not exactly helping my case here by attacking various Republicans. And it's been frustrating for him to try to sort of protect everyone, especially in a midterm year, while the president is leading to more Republican infighting than not.
0: And I think one of the people we really should focus on is Susan Collins in Maine. Mm. She lucked out, or who knows, maybe she didn't luck out, when Plattner withdrew on the Democratic side. She now is Troy Jackson, who's running a
1: I
0: more...
1: I think politically she didn't luck out.
0: Yeah,
1: that's what she thinks.
0: Well, yeah, correct. Maybe she should have waited a little while longer. But Troy Jackson, her Democratic opponent, is running a more conventional campaign. Mm-hmm. And if she winds up being put on the board for voting to, and this would be in Democratic language or in the campaign, you know, voting to compensate insurrectionists and then voting to confirm Todd Blanch when he's hiding the Epstein files, that's just handing Troy Jackson, the Democrat, in that state, which is a Democratic voting state, an extra win. And they don't really want that.
1: And what we've been talking about here is this drama over the president's attorney general. And it's obviously very much tied to two things that he wants to do that benefit him and his supporters, the anti-weaponization fund. And I don't want to lose sight of the settlement that he made with the IRS, that everything that has happened thus far, potentially, with him and his taxes would just get wiped away. And it speaks to, again, 94 days before the election, 95 days before the election, the way that people out there see the president's priorities. This, again, is from our poll that we just put out this week. Trump has the right priorities. Yes, 27%. No, 73%.
2: I remember asking somebody who is very inside of the president's base MAGA movement about a month and a half ago whether or not people within the base really cared about this weaponization fund, whether this was a priority of theirs in the same way that the SAVE Act is, mm-hmm. or closing the border and deporting illegal immigrants is. And they said no. It's not. Mm-hmm. And so it begs the question of who is the president doing this for? And time again, we are consistently asking that question. Who are these renovations to the White House for? Who are these renovations to Washington, D.C. for? And you're seeing people really react quite negatively to that question. And ultimately, people are coming around and perhaps saying, it's not me. And that is a problem for Republicans in November.
3: Republicans are reacting negatively to this. I mean, when I talk to operatives that are working in really critical races, they say that in the focus groups they do and the sort of ad hoc polling that they do, people bring up the ballroom voluntarily. Like, they're not even necessarily asking about it, but people are saying, why does
4: and
3: he
4: these are
3: talking?
4: Republicans.
3: These are Republicans. Mm. These are even Republican primary voters that are saying this, and that should be red flashing warning signs for the administration.
4: All right, we're going to sneak in a break. As you see, the cabinet meeting at Camp David is still ongoing. We are going to continue to monitor that. We will bring it to you when the president starts to take questions. Hopefully he will, from members of the press who were there. Up next, name-calling, attacks, finger-pointing, Midwest nice, Midwest not so nice in Michigan. That's where the Democratic Senate primary is going to happen in just 4 days. We'll tell you what we mean about this not so nice. Coming up.

0: but that will be it's a great breakthrough. Nobody's ever thought that would, nobody thought that would be possible, to disarm Hamas. That shows you much success we're having with Iran, because if you go 4 months ago, 5 months ago, a deal like that would have been impossible. So it's a big step for the Middle East, and people are really impressed by it, and they're surprised by it.
1: And what comes first, Mr. President? What comes first?
2: Mr. Infantino speak to you about their proposal to sell a stake in the World Cup, and is that something you support? Did FIFA or Mr. Infantino speak to you about their proposal to sell a stake in
0: the World Cup? No, I never spoke to him.
3: Mr. President, you said this morning on Truth Social that victims of government abuse should be paid back.
0: Yeah.
3: Even if it's not the Anti-Weaponization Fund, which you still want the acting attorney general to find a new way to do that?
0: I'm talking about the weaponization against large numbers of people in our country by the Biden administration and by Obama, but by the Biden administration in particular in this case. But large numbers of people, their lives have been ruined, they've been destroyed, their families have been, you know, decimated, they've gone to prison for no reason whatsoever. There's never been a group of people, most likely, I mean, I can think of a couple that were treated pretty badly, groups, but there's essentially never been a group of people treated so badly as these people. And this fund was not for me. This fund was for those people that have been weaponized, that have been abused. Now, I was abused. They attacked my house, Mar-a-Lago, where I live. And I was, you know, big damages should have been given to me. I don't want anything. I'm not talking about myself. I think that there's a group of people in this country, history will show, that were treated like nobody else has ever been treated. So badly, so horribly. Their families have been ruined. Many, many suicides. They've committed suicide. People that were very successful that wanted to go to a rally or an event and ended up spending the rest of their lives in horror. No, so, I mean, you can say what you want about the fund, and they've agreed to not have a fund. But there are a lot of people that are very upset about it. A lot of Republican people, a lot of Democrat people are very upset about it. A lot of people were covered. I wasn't covered by that fund. I don't want to be covered by the fund. I probably was abused more than anybody in the history of our country. But I wasn't looking for that. But there were a lot of people. And I'll tell you something. Todd Blanche is a very, very good man. And he shouldn't be in the middle of this. He should get approved, because you will never get anybody like him. You're never going to get anybody. And to make him a pawn in this whole thing, this is being done by a senator. And I don't really blame him, to be honest with you. I endorsed his opponent. And as soon as I endorsed his opponent went through the roof and he won the primary election in Texas, or Senate. And the man that lost, the man that I didn't endorse, has become very angry. And that's okay. I mean, I understand that. I probably would do the same thing. You want to know the truth? I think I'd do the same.
1: Mr. President, on that, though, do you agree, just to be clear, do you agree with the acting attorney general that the Anti-Weaponization Fund is dead? And why not just put that in
0: Well, it is dead, but, you know, I wish it weren't, to be honest with you. I think people were horribly treated, horribly abused. This has nothing to do with that. This was me. Horribly abused. And I'd like to see them compensated for the pain. They lost their families. They committed suicide. Many people committed suicide. They went down for an innocent journey. And I'm not only talking there, I'm talking about not even having to do with that. The way they were treated. The Biden administration and the Obama administration weaponized government and destroyed lives.
1: Are you willing to accept limits on the scope of the audit immunity deal in order to get Attorney General Blanche confirmed?
0: Well, no, he should be approved forthwith. I mean, you're never going to get a person like that. Everybody agrees to it. Don't forget, Senator Cornyn thought he was phenomenal until he lost. You know, when he lost, is that a correct statement? You come from Texas.
4: Yes,
0: I mean, he thought this was the most incredible person. And when he lost, and he lost because of me. I endorsed somebody else. And as soon as I endorsed the other person became a rocket ship upward. And he lost. And, you know, I think I'd be the same.
1: But would you accept
0: that? I mean, I shouldn't say that, but I'd be upset also. And so I fully understand it. He shouldn't be that way. I shouldn't be that way. But he is that way. He's become a very angry person. And I understand. You have a couple of others that I've caused their defeat to. And, you know, probably hear from them too. Yeah.
4: Mr. President, back on Iran, there's a report that you got a proposal from the military to go big and hit them hard over 10 or 14 days.
0: Well, we're going big.
4: Are you going to consider?
0: We've already gone big. Look, I mean, what's big? They had 159 ships. That was their entire Navy, 159. Their entire Navy is laying at the bottom of the sea. I'd say that's going big. They had 200 airplanes. They're all gone, every one of them. They're on one airplane. They had anti-aircraft weaponry, very good, but it didn't work. And it's all gone. Their radar is all gone. Their leaders are all gone. Everything's all gone. But they'll fight onward.
3: Mr. President, on Ukraine, you said the other day that you're not sure about whether to grant Ukraine the Patriot missile license that had been discussed. Do you want to see more from Zelensky before you take that action?
0: Well, it's a big step. Look, we have the greatest weapons in the world. We have the greatest drones in the world. People don't know that. We have the greatest weaponry in the world. We have, in the case of President Zelensky, he'd like to have some Patriots. He'd like to have some Tomahawks, which are, you know, lethal, one offensive, one defensive. But when you give somebody the right, very complex weapons, by the way, I mean, the Patriot, as an example, the other day you read that five missiles were shot. They were going 8,600 miles an hour. Think of it, 8,600. Now a car, if you go 60, it gets to be a little faster. If you go 100, 8,600 miles an hour, and they were big missiles. And they were shot at Jordan. And our guys were there, bing, bing, bing, bing, bing. Five, bing, bing, bing, bing, bing. I don't want to be my 6. I had to be very careful. That would have been a great sound bite. There were five missiles, and we shot all five down before they got close. Nobody else has that capacity. These weapons are incredible. We have to be very careful about letting somebody build them. You know, it's very important. Now, we are building many plants now to make those and other. The Tomahawk missile is the most incredible. And you can go into a doorway, you can put it through a window of a house. Nobody's ever seen anything like it. You have to be very judicious, but you have to be very careful. Now, we have not agreed to that. We're talking about it. But it's a hard thing to give away that kind of technology. And I don't think this would ever happen. But, you know, those people that you give that technology, they can someday turn on you. You know, that is possible. You look at war. It's happened a couple of times over the years, right? So we have to be very careful. I mean, we guard that. We have the greatest military in the world, but we have the greatest weapons in the world. Now we have to make them a little bit faster because we've given a lot away. You know, President Biden, unfortunately, gave a lot away to Ukraine. And he gave, so did I. I mean, I gave them the javelins, the tank busters. Without the javelins, that war would have been a one-day war. It would have been over. They wiped out the tanks going up to Kiev when they got stuck in the mud. They had a general that decided to go through the mud instead of going up the highway where they were going very nicely. It would have been over. But no, I gave them the javelins. The javelins are unbelievably. We have the greatest weapons in the world. We have to be very careful about giving out the secrets to those weapons. And they're not, you can't copy them. It's a little like NVIDIA. They have a chip. They say you cannot copy it. The complexity is so great, you cannot. You know, most things get copied. China's known for it, other countries, we do something. And I guess we copy also. But most things you can copy pretty easily. There's a chip that they made, their ultimate chip, and they always have the ultimate chip. And I say, well, why doesn't somebody copy it? Because they can't, the complexity. They can't copy our weapons. We have the greatest weapons in the world, many of them. Those are just two or three that I mentioned, but you cannot copy them, so we have to be very careful.
2: As Hamas disarms as part of this plan, who do you see as taking possession of those weapons that they have? Does that go to the new government?
0: It's going to be the Board of Peace, mostly. It's going to be run by the Board. This Board of Peace has been an amazing, it's led by some amazing people. Board of Peace.
1: Mr. President, you said they do have some capabilities left. No. Should Americans be prepared for these back and forth attacks to continue until Iran simply isn't capable of striking back?
0: They'll get weaker. They'll get a little stronger maybe now, but they'll get weaker and then they peter out. Sure, I think so. I mean, it'd be foolish to say no. You always have to keep your guard up.
1: What is the status of talks? Who went from the administration?
0: Well, they always want to talk, but they break their words so often. Steve is talking, Jared. We have very good people. JD's involved, very strongly involved. We have great people talking. Marco's involved.
1: Because they say talks aren't happening.
0: Very good people. We have the best people. But they'll make a deal. As an example, we'll talk about nuclear. And we'll be in there talking about nuclear for 7 hours. I say, why is it? What do you need 7? You can take 10 minutes. You have 5 minutes. You should solve it. But 7 hours. And then they'll go out. And I'll say, they discuss nuclear. And they'll go out and they'll say, we never discussed nuclear. And I'll say, why? Why did they say that? All they do is make me angry. You know, they just make me angry. Any other questions?
3: Do you believe that you can reach a deal with Iran, given that you talked about
0: that? Yes, you can. I mean, look, I'm losing faith in them because they do lie and they do misrepresent. Well, the other day, the 5 missiles were shot. We knocked them down, but we were in the midst of a negotiation. I mean, I'm waiting for Steve to call me. How's the negotiation going? And instead, I got a call from Pete that they just shot 5 missiles at one of our bases in Jordan. And we have bases in Jordan. Fortunately, our people operated the equipment. It's also very complex to operate. You know, you're talking about the equipment. It's you have to be, oftentimes you see, where did you go to school? MIT, Caltech. I mean, you know, they go to schools that are not as normal for the military, to be honest with you. We have unbelievably brilliant people operating that equipment. And when you don't, you know, the equipment, the shots miss, the safety misses or the accuracy misses. We have unbelievable people. Think of it. We had 111 at one point a couple of months ago. 111 over a short period of time, missiles were shot at the Abraham Lincoln aircraft carrier. Great, beautiful ship. One of the most beautiful ships to me, designed ones. 111 missiles going out. Out of the 111 missiles, 111 missiles were shot down quite a bit earlier than they got, I mean, long before they got there. They were shot down, it was almost, in a couple of cases, they were shot down almost as they were taking off. It's incredible technology. So you have a ship that costs billions of dollars, and you have missiles heading to it. 111 missiles were shot down, routinely shot down. And I spoke to the people. I like to reward people. I call them up on the president. And they were cool as a cucumber.
1: Mr. President, the last 2 weeks of strikes by CENTCOM, CENTCOM has said that those were meant to degrade Iran's ability to disrupt the Strait of Hormuz. How many more strikes will it take to significantly...
0: Well, you never know. Look, I mean, most people would have given up by then. You know, they've got no Navy, they got no Air Force. Most people would have given up. They haven't. So I give them credit for that. I mean, they're known as being tough. They're tough.
5: Back on Ukraine, what did you tell President Zelensky about the Patriots? Did you explain all that to him?
0: I did. I spoke to him about Patriots. I spoke to him about Tomahawks. I spoke to him about everything. I also spoke to him about, let's get this war over with. So last month, they had 25,000 people. It's averaging about 25,000 people a month die, mostly soldiers, almost entirely. But, you know, missiles are hitting areas also. But mostly soldiers. They had 25,000 soldiers. The month before that, it was 32,000 soldiers. I said, you got to get this war off with. Yeah. I think he wants to make a deal, and I think Putin wants to make a deal. But there's a lot of dislike, as you probably noticed.
5: He seems very reluctant to make concessions, President Putin.
0: Well, nobody wants to make concessions, but they're both going to have to make some concessions. I mean, you got to make a deal. 25,000 young, beautiful people, soldiers, mostly soldiers, are dying a month. It's, I ended 8 wars. That was the war I thought would maybe go first. And it really hasn't. It's gone last. I mean, I ended wars that were, in theory, much more difficult to end. We had a couple that were into the 30-year category. Well, the Congo, look at the Congo and Rwanda. That was a nasty war. And they have peace. I don't know how long that one's going to stay. But we ended India-Pakistan. 11 planes were shot down. That was raging. That was done. I used tariff. I said, if you're going to go to war, 250% tariff to each of them. And they screamed and yelled and were very angry. They were both angry about it. And a day later, they called and they said, we will not go to war. But I ended up, and the prime minister of Pakistan said, I saved 50 million lives. Because that's two nuclear powers, serious nuclear powers. Thank you very much, everybody. Thank you.
1: Can you send a little out? Thank you. Thank you. Thank you.
3: Thank you.
0: No, I think Minnesota is behind it. You know who's behind it? Minnesota because they're grossly incompetent. I think the governor's going
6: to. All right. We have been listening to President Trump take questions from reporters, some of whom you see around this table, with some important questions about things that are on his plate right now. Let's start with Iran. What we heard from the president, a question about whether or not Americans should just get used to the back and forth militarily between the U.S. and Iran. And he said, I think so. He said it would be foolish to say no. All they do is make me angry. And on the question, meaning Iran, and on the question of the talks that are going on or not going on, he said that he is losing faith in them, meaning the Iranians, and that they are going to get weaker and weaker and then peter out. We'll see if that happens. I do want to get to the table here, but I also want to say that the president talked pretty extensively about Todd Blanche and that nomination, which is on life support at best on Capitol Hill, and on the reason it is on life support, and that is the anti-weaponization fund, that he still says in various ways that he thinks it is a good idea. Let's start, though, around here with Iran. Mark Caputo, what was your takeaway on those comments?
7: Take his comments just now. I had asked him, I kind of lost track of days, Wednesday in the Oval Office, he had a press conference, and I asked him, are you always going to hit back if the Iranians hit you? And he said yes. Mm-hmm. And we've seen that Iran is sporadically doing that to essentially keep the United States in theater. And he's now essentially acknowledging in a more overt fashion that we're in for this prolonged phase of what I've called a lukewarm war. They hit, we hit, there's some peace talks, then there's more bombs and more shooting that happens. So if anyone thinks that Trump is going to quickly leave, all of the signs are that he's not. If they think he's going to massively escalate, there's not a lot of signs of that either. It looks like current policy, this is what it looks like going forward for a period of time.
8: But that's exactly what every military expert I talk to says is not sustainable, given the munitions conversation we've been having, that we don't have the stockpiles we should have right now. Everyone I talk to that says either we need to escalate and, quote unquote, finish the job. But I do know that there are some factions in the West Wing that are whispering that in the president's ear, or the alternative, take a bad deal and get out. It's this sort of retaliatory striking that continues indefinitely that is the worst thing that we could be doing. That doesn't mean that's not what the president is ultimately going to stick with.
7: Right, but knowing how Trump thinks and knowing that of those three options, withdraw, escalate, or just stay somewhere in between, the default bias takes over. We're already in the in-between, and the other two have so many more sort of risks, political and ego, perhaps, and otherwise, that it right now seems to default to where we are.
6: And just also where we are is 90-something days before the midterm elections, where, according to CNN's poll this week, which is in keeping with pretty much every poll that we have seen recently, approval of the president's job handling of Iran, 28%. So that means almost three quarters of the respondents do not approve of the way he's handling Iran. And what he just told us in this cabinet meeting is buckle up, because what we have been seeing is not likely to stop anytime soon.
9: And the Republicans that were praying for diplomacy to prevail and for this to be a quick end to the war are obviously on the losing side of this discussion. Mm-hmm. I mean, bringing it back to politics for a second, every operative I talked to in the beginning of April, May, even June said, look, the president's going to wrap this up and we're going to get back to a place at the end of the summer, maybe September, where you're seeing low gas prices, you're seeing low prices at the grocery store, and you're seeing Republicans say, we handled Iran, we can handle everything, vote for us come November, and you're just not seeing that reality.
8: They could say there's going to be an off-ramp, there's going to be an off-ramp, and that's not what we're seeing now.
6: We have to squeeze in a break in 1 second, but I do want to make sure to underscore what the president said about that anti-weaponization fund. Because on the one hand, he said, oh, no, no, it's not happening. But most of his comment on it was speaking in favor of it, why it is a good thing. And he said, to be honest, I think people were horribly treated, horribly abused. Said, it's not about me. I'd like to see them compensated for their pain. They lost families. They committed suicide. People committed suicide. And at one point, he said they were just going to a rally or an event. I think he was referring to January 6th. And it is that kind of comment that has the two Republican senators at least publicly saying, oh, no, no. We're not going to give you a blank check to give money to people who made us unsafe
7: right.
6: and who were coming to the Capitol. Not all of them, but some of them, including those who were prosecuted and then pardoned by the president, who were very much not just going to a rally or going to an event.
9: Right. If John Cornyn or Tom Tillis could cut an ad, even though they're not running anymore, to say this is a reason why we're putting up this fight, they would cut that sentence from the president because he is talking favorably about it, even though everybody at the White House, when you talk to, say, it's dead, it's dead, it's not moving forward, there's no need for language. Then the president says that, and it makes it clear for folks who still are supportive of John Cornyn and Tom Tillis why they are putting this energy into such a public fight with the president.
7: It's a good sign that all politics is personal.
6: Well, especially for this president. And he's
7: and for the Senate. They don't want to give that money because of...
6: Yeah. And he said, look, I get it. I get why he's doing this. If it were me and I didn't win a primary because of an endorsement on the other side, I'd probably be doing the same thing. Much not just going to a rally or going to an event.
9: Right. If John Cornyn or Tom Tillis could cut an ad, even though they're not running anymore, to say this is a reason why we're putting up this fight, they would cut that sentence from the president because he is talking favorably about it, even though everybody at the White House, when you talk to, say, it's dead, it's dead, it's not moving forward, there's no need for language. Then the president says that, and it makes it clear for folks who still are supportive of John Cornyn and Tom Tillis why they are putting this energy into such a public fight with the president.
7: It's a good sign that all politics is personal.
6: Well, especially for this president. And he's
7: and for the Senate. They don't want to give that money because of...
6: Yeah. And he said, look, I get it. I get why he's doing this. If it were me and I didn't win a primary because of an endorsement on the other side, I'd probably be doing the same thing. Okay, a socialist is poised to win the Democratic gubernatorial primary in Wisconsin. Can Francesca Hung win in November? She'll be here next.
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1: In the last 24 hours, there's been another shakeup in the Democratic primary in the Wisconsin governor's race.
2: Last night, I had a very difficult conversation with my staff. Now, we're incredibly proud of all the things that we've accomplished and all the resources that we have raised to spread our message. But it's become very clear who our nominee is going to be.
1: That is former Lieutenant Governor Mandela Barnes. He's out. And the likely nominee he was referring to is State Assembly member Democratic Socialist Francesca Hong. The winner of the August 11th primary in Wisconsin will likely face Republican Congressman Tim Tiffany in November. You see her there. Francesca Hong is joining me now. Thank you so much for being here. We started this interview yesterday. You had some problems with your signal. We appreciate you coming back. A lot has changed since then, as I just mentioned. There are a lot of people who are excited about the change in Wisconsin. Some of those people are actually Republicans because they think that you're beatable, so much so that they spent around $3 million to boost your candidacy in this Democratic primary race. How will you convince swing voters who think you're too far to the left to support you?
3: They also know that their candidate is one of the weakest candidates that they could put forth. Tom Tiffany is an election denier and traitor, and he supports a national abortion ban as well as losing health care and supports Americans losing health care, millions of folks across the state. I think with a more moderate voters that we recognize that this moment is not just a movement moment, but our coalition continues to grow. And our coalition is bipartisan, Republicans with Hong signs in their yard, that our folks are in rural, urban, and suburban communities. It is incredibly exciting that an Organizing First campaign continues to help communities grow their organizing skills as well and come to support our campaign.
1: You have been distancing yourself from the National Democratic Socialist platform. I heard you in an interview this morning doing that most recently. In that interview on Fox, you said you don't support, for example, abolishing the Senate, abolishing the Defense Department, abolishing the Supreme Court, which are all part of the platform. But there are some bread and butter issues that I want to ask you about that are also in the DSA platform. And it's under a headline, A Day Without Capitalism. And I'm going to read it. Speaking of bills, you don't really have them anymore. You have no debt. You don't have health insurance. You don't pay a mortgage or have a landlord. Food, education, energy, medicine, and transportation aren't for-profit businesses. They are common goods and utilities. Would these be your goals if you were governor of Wisconsin?
3: I was a small business owner for over 7 years, and I believe in organizing worker power and unions as well. And I think it's important to recognize the practical and sensible solutions that we need right now. And that's permanent affordability. That's ensuring that we've got healthy school meals in our school, that we're raising the minimum wage, that we ensure paid leave, and that everyone has access to fair, cheaper healthcare across our state. Mm-hmm. And we're building affordable housing. Folks are excited when I talk about a public bank that allows people to actually build more affordable housing, create good union construction jobs, and make sure that our small businesses can thrive.
1: Yeah. And I that makes perfect sense. But you said this morning that you pay dues to the Democratic Socialist Party. And what they are talking about, at least in part of their platform, is, I mean, it sounds a little bit utopian. I don't know. It depends where your point of view is, that food, education, energy, medicine, transportation would be common goods and utilities. Is that your ultimate goal? I understand the political realities of being in a purple state, but if you could, would those be the kinds of policies you would be able to implement?
3: My home chapter, DSA Madison, we have focused so much on making sure that we're helping to meet community needs. And we didn't actually pursue the national DSA endorsement. And as I've mentioned, there aren't things that I completely agree with right now. And I want to focus on building permanent affordability for all Wisconsinites, where people feel like this is a state they belong to. And, you know, being born and raised in my home state and recognizing that this is place where I can open a business, where I can be a single mom and still feel very cared for in the community. But this isn't the reality for too many people across Wisconsin. And so I think that for us, making sure that we're putting working class people first is the type of government we want to build, a government that is a force of good.
1: You posted a lot about the police back in 2020 and 2021. You wrote, I support defunding the police as a first step towards abolishing the police and that reform can't be an option. I know you say that a governor cannot defund the police and that you do not want to, quote, govern by slogan. I just want to be clear. Does this mean that you no longer believe in the goal of defunding and ultimately abolishing the police that you posted about 5 years ago?
3: I believe that safety is a human right, that I'm going to be a governor that is more serious about public safety than any other governor. And I'm willing to work with community organizers, faith leaders, local governments where many of our public safety systems are funded. And if anyone believes in defunding the police, it's been Robin Voss and the Republicans in the state legislature who have ruled the legislature for over 16 years and have no qualms around defunding our local governments, where these are folks who provide some of the most essential services in preventing violence and making sure that we're getting guns off of our street. And so to be serious about public safety, I'm most interested in making sure that we are being tough on the causes if we're going to be tough on crime and make sure that we build community safety all across the state.
1: Did your opinion change then on defunding the police?
3: That I think that people can evolve, that I am going to be a sensible and practical government and governor that is going to make sure that public safety is a priority. And
1: so you evolved on that.
3: Serious safety. I think that what, you know, my values are where some of my beliefs are as well. But where my values are is in, you know, making sure that public safety is for everyone, that everyone has access to it. And I think that, you know, what I've believed in the past, like that can evolve, but I still know that I cannot defund police as governor. And what I want to do is making sure that we're fully funding and investing in the community programs that we know actually work, that data shows builds community safety. And again, the belief that I have, the values that I hold, is that everyone has a right to feel safe and be safe.
1: I just want to sort of put a fine point on it. You said your views can evolve. Have your views actually evolved on defunding the police?
3: We had a police shooting in my hometown of Madison, Wisconsin. It's actually the third one to happen on Willie Street, which is in my district. And it's difficult for me to think about what I would say to a mother who has lost their children to police violence. But I know that we can change these systems that must be changed. There are folks who work in prisons. They have some of the highest suicide rates for any employment, that we need to make sure that every incarcerated person can live a life of dignity, that 99% of incarcerated folks in our state will be going into community. And we have to lower those recidivism rates, make sure invest in mental health resources, in tackling the opioid opioid epidemic. Yeah. And I think that when we have a governor that believes in those things, we can achieve public safety.
1: Okay. I didn't hear a yes or a no there, but let's move on. A reporter asked your likely Republican opponent, Tom Tiffany, yesterday about what he would say to a voter undecided between you and him. Listen to what he said.
4: Tom Tiffany, he is one of us. I grew up in this state. I raised my family in this state. Me and my wife had a small business in this state. I love this state.
1: As you mentioned in this interview, you were born and raised in Madison, Wisconsin. You're raising your son there. You started a business there. What do you think he meant?
3: I hope this is a voter that I can meet, that they understand that not only am I somebody who's relatable and has a lived experience to fight for making sure that all of these things are available to everyone across the state, but I believe that, you know, the support from Republicans, independents, folks who want to challenge the status quo and know that this economy is rigged against working class people. I'm not sure why he may have said that, but I certainly want to meet him and make sure that we have a conversation and that He knows who Tom Tiffany is. Tom Tiffany is a pedophile protector. He wants to rip food away from our children, and he will be a puppet for the Trump regime, and he won't put Wisconsinites first. He'll put that interest of special interest corporation, and they call him Mr. Mining because he has no concern around the environmental impact of mining or in making sure that we're not selling out our natural resources to billionaires and tech corporations. And I will say too that he does not support a moratorium on construction of AI data centers. And that is not only legislation that I've introduced, but it is a deeply bipartisan issue where folks know that they don't want these in their communities. And I don't think that Tom Tiffany would be a candidate who cares about that at all.
1: Assuming that you do, in fact, win your primary on August 11th, this is going to be a very interesting race. Thank you for being on. I appreciate it. I'm glad it all worked out today, and I hope you come back.
3: Dana, I will absolutely be back. Okay. Thank you so much for having me.
1: Thank you. And from the Badger State to the Wolverine State, our Midwest preview continues as the Progressives face their first big battle in just 4 days in a purple state as Michigan Democrats head to the polls.
0: The news is better.
5: We are in the toilet.
0: Together.

0: The road to Senate control will run through Michigan. The Democratic primary is this coming Tuesday, and it is the biggest test yet for the far left, who's trying to nominate candidates like the one in Michigan, Abdul Al-Sayed.
1: Dr. Abdul Al-Sayed and I may come from different places, but we're forged from the same fight.
2: For money out of politics, money in your pocket, and Medicare.
1: For all. That's the part they can't stand. That's why billionaires are spending millions to bury Abdul and this movement.
0: Last night, his opponent, Congresswoman Haley Stevens, posted this on X. It's kind of a summation of her entire campaign. Abdul, she wrote, everyone in America understands you want to blame all of your problems on Jewish Americans. But, buddy, let me be very clear. I will lower the costs of groceries, ban stock trading for elected officials, stop Trump's abuses of power, and protect Michigan manufacturing. And you'll just be a celebrity whining and writing books to get even richer. You're part of the complainer class looking for the next book or podcast deal. Bro, I just want to work for Michigan. And my panel is here now. Dasha?
3: Bro.
4: Bro.
3: Bro has entered the political vernacular. Listen, as a political junkie, I'm obsessed with this race because this just distills everything that the Democratic Party is working through right now. Like, all of their feelings are on massive display here in Michigan. And I think that it actually might be really important for Al-Sayed to win this, to really test the theory that establishment Democrats have, which is that if someone this far left wins and runs against a Republican, that they are going to lose. I don't know. I don't know what the answer to that's going to be. But I think whatever the answer is going to set up the conversation for 2028.
0: Yeah, no, absolutely. And also, it's worth reminding that Michigan is part of what was the blue wall. And it has been so close statewide on the presidential level. 2016, I mean, it was 2%, 2/10 of a percentage point between Donald Trump and Hillary Clinton. Joe Biden won not by a lot against Donald Trump. And same goes for Trump against Harris in 2024.
5: Yeah, I was talking to a source who is really steeped in Michigan politics, and they reminded me of something that I think is very crucial to this conversation when we're talking about the general, right? Mm-hmm. Which is that Elisa Slotkin only won by 0.3% mm-hmm. for her general against Mike Rogers, right? Mike Rogers is not a Ken Paxton.
0: And he's the one running
5: yes,
0: on the Republican side.
5: Yes, and he would be the potential nominee for the Republican mm-hmm. side. He's not Ken Paxton. He's not someone so on the far right. He is a more moderate Republican that has run in the state time and time again. And so whoever Democrats choose in this, quite frankly, really nasty primary yeah. race is going to be really important. And I think that people feel that Abdul Al-Sayed is in a good position, unlike perhaps Haley Stevens.
0: Well, let's just look, you talk about how nasty it is and how much this is splitting Democrats. We can put on the screen some familiar political faces to kind of show you how this is breaking down. Those who support Haley Stevens, you have everybody from the current retiring senator, hopefully we'll get it soon, Gary Peters, all the way to the current Democratic governor, Gretchen Whitmer, and you saw in the ad that we started the segment with, Alexandria Ocasio-Cortez, there you see it, Bernie Sanders, Elizabeth Warren, and kind of the who's who of the progressive left who is supporting Abdul Al-Sayed.
4: I think it's important to always judge races, not just on ideology, but on candidate quality. Mm. And I am not qualified to pretend that I understand the mind of the Michigan voter. But I've seen enough television, and I've seen enough of Stevens and Al-Sayed, that he presents himself as a tough guy and as a fighter. And she comes across as a little sort of more goofy. And I think that might be the best explanation, if he wins, for why he's winning, not necessarily his ideology. And as it carries over to the general election, I think Rogers has a problem on his hands if he faces a candidate like that. Rogers did lose as a Republican in a state that the Republican at the top of the ticket won. And now he's going to go against a guy who is certainly not shy about taking the fight to Republicans. Is it too much? I don't know. Yeah. Is socialism going to be that much of a deal breaker for voters? Not sure.
0: Yeah.
4: We do know that when Donald Trump is in office, it's always a great midterm for the socialists.
0: She actually went viral for what was first mocked as a goofy moment, saying she was going to fight for Michigan, and then she owned it. And I think it's actually
4: but
0: kind of working
4: for her. But she's still down by 10 points in almost every poll.
0: Let me actually just again talk about how this is really tearing apart the Democrats. I want to read a comment, statement from Congresswoman Hillary Scholten from Michigan.

0: got some leaked audio where El-Sayed called mm-hmm. Senator Fetterman an ogre. I mean, this is not the Midwest nice rhetoric coming from that side, but some voters do want to see a fighter, and that's what he's doing.
1: Thank you all for joining me today. Thank you for joining Inside Politics. Please join me on Sunday on State of the Union. For now, CNN News Central starts right now.
2: A rare Camp David cabinet meeting. President Trump gathering at the Maryland retreat with members of his administration, answering questions about concerns that the war in Iran may be expanding and that his nominee for attorney general may not get confirmed. Plus, FIFA doubling down on its controversial plan to partially privatize the World Cup, even as one major group of teams says
0: they do want to see a fighter, and that's what he's doing.
1: Thank you all for joining me today. Thank you for joining Inside Politics. Please join me on Sunday on State of the Union. For now, CNN News Central starts right now.
2: A rare Camp David cabinet meeting. President Trump gathering at the Maryland retreat with members of his administration, answering questions about concerns that the war in Iran may be expanding and that his nominee for attorney general may not get confirmed. Plus, FIFA doubling down on its controversial plan to partially privatize the World Cup, even as one major group of teams says it will boycott the tournament if FIFA's president doesn't back down.
3: Plus, despite safety concerns and the lack of science, an FDA panel is supporting easing restrictions on one of the hottest trends in wellness, peptides.
1: Sunday on State of the Union. For now, CNN News Central starts right now.
2: A rare Camp David cabinet meeting. President Trump gathering at the Maryland retreat with members of his administration, answering questions about concerns that the war in Iran may be expanding and that his nominee for attorney general may not get confirmed. Plus, FIFA doubling down on its controversial plan to partially privatize the World Cup, even as one major group of teams says it will boycott the tournament if FIFA's president doesn't back down.
3: Plus, despite safety concerns and the lack of science, an FDA panel is supporting easing restrictions on one of the hottest trends in wellness, peptides. We'll tell you which drugs are targeted here, why they're so popular, and how soon you might see them. We're following these major developing stories and many more coming in right here to CNN News Central.
2: Right now, President Donald Trump is huddling with his cabinet at the Camp David retreat in Maryland. The meeting comes at a high-stakes moment for the U.S. and the Trump presidency. His ceasefire with Iran has fallen apart, and fighting appears to be expanding in the region. The president, though, is touting what he calls a historic agreement for the complete disarmament of Hamas. Watch this.
4: We have an understanding with Israel. Israel is very happy about it. Israel helped us. And they've been very good. They've been very good about it. Most people said that would be a deal that would be undoable. Now, will it go through its ups and downs? It's a very complex situation over there. The people are very complex and difficult. Many cases wonderful, many cases not so wonderful. But that will be it's a great breakthrough. Nobody's ever thought that would be possible, to disarm Hamas. That shows you how much success we're having with Iran.
2: There are still disagreements about that deal, whether Hamas is going to disarm first or whether Israeli troops will leave Gaza first. Trump also mentioned his attorney general pick, Todd Blanche, who's hit a confirmation roadblock after pushback from senators in his own party over the president's anti-weaponization fund. The president answering questions on a variety of topics, including cyber attacks on Minnesota's water systems, as well as the economy. Let's get the latest headlines now from the White House with CNN senior White House correspondent Kristen Holmes. So, Kristen, walk us through the big takeaways.
5: Well, President Trump opened up and clearly he's been told and was actually trying to follow the direction that he needs to be focused on the economy, touting what the administration has done. It's just a reminder. I mean, Republicans overall, they want to be talking about the economy. They want to be talking about potential achievements of this administration going into November's midterms. But President Trump, of course, with the war in Iran and the fact that he doesn't like to stay on message, he has a lot of other things that he'd rather be talking about. It's been hard for them to pin him down. But he did open with those remarks, and he did also take aim at Texas Senator John Cornyn, who he believes is holding up the confirmation of his now acting attorney general.

0: Colonel Todd Blanche. He praised Blanche, and he said that Cornyn was just mad because President Trump had essentially primaried him, and now Cornyn's career, at least as a senator, is over for the time being. And he admitted he might also do the same thing. Now, one of the fascinating things that he said, for the first time, when we talk about that anti-weaponization fund, he said and admitted that that fund was dead. Take a listen.
1: Just to be clear, do you agree with the acting attorney general that the anti-weaponization fund is dead? And why not just put that in writing?
2: It is dead, but, you know, I wish it weren't, to be honest with you. I think people were horribly treated, horribly abused. This has nothing to do with Todd. This was me. Horribly abused. And I'd like to see them compensated for the pain.
0: Well, and it goes to show you that President Trump is clearly driving at least some of these negotiations by trying to keep this fund alive, or he had been, but there is an acknowledgement there that it's over. Now, on Iran, it was really fascinating to hear kind of just a regurgitation of these talking points. We still don't really know what is next. He signaled more strikes, saying we're going to hit them so hard, we're going to hit them hard until they can't take it anymore. I do want to, again, note that we have reporting that intel assessments in the United States have shown that these kind of strikes that we have been doing every evening, or we were doing, are not going to move the needle in terms of Iranians changing their negotiating posture. But he continued to say they were going to strike. He said he doesn't trust them. And he also said that multiple of his administration officials were talking with Iran, but that he has lost faith in them. One other interesting thing, he downplayed the possible Iranian connection to that Minnesota cyber hack of that critical infrastructure. That was the first person to do so, since we know that this has been something that they're looking into.
3: They blamed it on the state's governor. Interesting tactic there, right, from the president. Kristen Holmes live at the White House. Thank you so much. Erica?
4: Boris, thankless discuss now with Mark Esper, who, of course, served as defense secretary in the first Trump administration. He's now a board member and partner at Red Cell Venture Capital. Good to see you. I want to start, if we could, talking by what we heard from the president initially, sure, in this Truth Social post about a disarmament agreement with Hamas. There are still a lot of questions, as Kristen was noting, in the air about this. But when we look at this, it's interesting. We have not heard anything from Prime Minister Benjamin Netanyahu, but Israel's ambassador to the U.S. did speak with CNN earlier, said he's supportive of the initial peace plan, but when it came to being asked about some of the specifics here, he had a lot of reserve, I will say. Did not directly address the question, was asked if Israel would agree to pulling its troops back to that so-called yellow line, to allowing in more humanitarian aid and permits, citing the lack of trust that we admittedly see on both sides. Do you see this disarmament happening?
5: Yeah, look, it's a good question, Eric. And I think we have to go back in history a little bit and recall that September of last year was when the president put forward the 20-point peace plan for Hamas and Israel, Gaza, basically. And as you might recall, we got through the first 2 points very successfully. We had a ceasefire. And thank goodness the hostages and the bodies of those who were killed were returned to Israel. That was good. But then the peace plan stalled at that point in time because one of the next steps was indeed disarmament, and Hamas refused to disarm. And so here we are now. It's this new framework is being pitched as 15 points to implement what was introduced almost a year ago. And so that's good that this is restarting. But look, I still think we have the same issues. I don't see Hamas disarming. In fact, a senior Hamas person just came out in the last 24 hours and said, well, that's only heavy weapons, right? It's not personal weapons, which is, you know, everything from handguns to machine guns. So there's that. And of course, Israel, which now occupies about 60 or over 60% of Gaza, has no intention of making any movements until Hamas does disarm and do a number of other things. Of course, there's the political context now, Erica, that we're closer to an Israeli election coming up in October. Mm-hmm. We have members of Bibi Netanyahu's right-wing coalition have already come out and said this deal is a non-starter. So I don't see the Israeli government or Bibi making any movement whatsoever on this in the next few months, regardless of how they feel.
4: Do you make anything, I mean, it's in the timing of elections, right? But do you make anything of the timing here, even from the U.S., from President Trump?
5: You know, the president always likes to tout that he's solved so many wars or brought so much peace, and he's touting this one as an historic achievement. Again, it's it'll be measured by its implementation if we can get through these 15 points or the 18 points that were left from last year. So, look, hope springs eternal. You want to be optimistic, but we know the nature of Hamas. We know the nature of this conflict. And to me, it's going to be a stretch to see Hamas disarm or Israel make the first move by by backpedaling out of Gaza anytime soon.
4: Taking a look at what's happening in Iran, so much talk about an expansion of war at this moment when the American public's view is increasingly negative. The president earlier today at that cabinet meeting touting the length of this war, saying, hey, it's relatively short here. It's only been 5 months. He compared it to Vietnam and Afghanistan. When this war was launched, the president said it would maybe be 4 to 6 weeks. He also tried to downplay this today, calling it a military operation, saying he doesn't really call it a war. In this moment, what do you see as President Trump's options for an off-ramp?
5: Yeah, well, the yardstick that will be measured against will be the fact that he and members of his cabinet said 4 to 6 weeks, and we are now in month five, maybe heading into month six. And so, and there is no foreseeable end in sight because there's no clear strategy. Nobody wants to put boots on the ground, me certainly not. That could change the dynamic. And yet at the same point in time, you cannot retreat from the Strait of Hormuz and give that to the Iranians. That would be a major strategic loss. So we are in this situation now. And with no foreseeable end at this point, I hate to say. Look, I've argued that we should really pursue a strategy of economic strangulation of Iran. That has begun with the president's blockade, which I think is smart. It should include sanctions, global sanctions. So I think we should internationalize this conflict at this point. And we should shut down every route of entry, whether it's air or ground or sea, by the way, because they have the Caspian Sea to their north. And really, again, economically strangle that country. While most of their revenue comes from oil, it's a pretty well-diversified country, so they get revenue from other sources as well, Erica. So if you can cut all those off, you deny them the revenue they need to rebuild their military, to build ballistic missiles, to fund their proxies, and to do things like buy 300 to 400 shoulder-fired missiles from the Chinese. So to me, that's the strategy going forward. But it takes time, it takes patience, it takes discipline. And it would take some sacrifice by Americans and the global community to suffer through higher energy.
4: Former Secretary Mark Esper, appreciate you joining us this afternoon. Thank you. Still ahead here, fact-checking President Trump on inflation. The president talking about the price of eggs and saying everything else is down as well. Is it, though? We'll take a look at the actual data. Plus, a judge set to rule on Live Nation's motion to reverse a jury verdict. Which found the company, along with Ticketmaster, operated as a monopoly. We'll have the very latest on that. And the American Red Cross issuing a stark warning when it comes to the nation's blood supply. Only the second time it's done this in the organization's history. So what does it mean and how you can help? That's ahead on CNN News Central.

0: The economy is front and center for most Americans, and we're certainly seeing that in the most recent polling. Despite President Trump's repeated promises when it comes to inflation, a year and a half into his presidency, inflation is higher. Today, inflation up to 3.5%, up 3.5% rather from when Trump took office to begin his second term. And while Americans are struggling with rising gas prices because of the war with Iran, the president keeps downplaying the higher prices.
1: Now eggs are much lower than they were when we first started. And that's true with everything else. And you'll see how true it's going to be after we get rid of the nuclear threat of Iran, which will be very quickly.
0: So it's important to note it is true, and you've likely noticed egg prices are lower. But what about everything else? CNN's Daniel Dale joining us now to fact check. Look, people are still frustrated about the cost of living, and that's because eggs may be down, but certainly doesn't seem like the rest of the stuff at the grocery store is, Daniel.
2: It's not. This claim that everything else is down too is just absolutely unequivocally false. CNN colleague Matt Stiles and I went through the consumer price index data on 332 products or product categories published by the federal government. We found that about five times as many products or categories had increased since President Trump returned to office than had decreased. Overall prices are up 4.3% since President Trump came back. And going down that giant list, it is striking just how much of a distant outlier eggs are. Category after category is up. Food 4.2%, shelter 4.6%, energy 13.1%, medical services 4.9%, apparel 4.5%, tuition, school fees, childcare up 3.8%. So it is category after category, product after product that have gone up rather than going down. Well, how about grocery prices? Eggs are one of them. But five out of the six overarching categories of grocery prices tracked by the Consumer Price Index are also up, including even the category that eggs are part of. So overall grocery prices up 3.4%, and then specific categories, meat, poultry, fish, and eggs up 3.6, fruits and veggies up 5.2, non-alcoholic drinks up 5.2, cereals and bakery products up 3.1, other grocery products up 3. Only one category, dairy and related products, is down, and that is a very slight decrease, 0.1%. So the president is absolutely within his rights to boast about the improvement in egg prices, but that was a special case related to an avian flu outbreak in late 2024, early 2025. So they skyrocketed, then came down back to normal. Meanwhile, just about everything else, with a smattering of exceptions, just kept going up this whole time, still going up today.
0: Yeah, as most Americans have been saying and experiencing, of course, firsthand every time they go to the checkout. I also wanted to ask you about something the president said, and I have to admit, when I heard him earlier today, I thought, did I hear that correctly? And actually went back and watched the tape. So in this cabinet meeting, he was blaming these reported cyber attacks on the water systems in Minnesota on the state itself. What do we know about those attacks?
2: Yeah, so he said that he doesn't think it was Iran. He thinks Minnesota was behind it, blaming what he called a corrupt governor, referring to Democrat Tim Walz. We don't know who was responsible. There has been no definitive official government determination, but there is certainly no basis for saying that Tim Walz was behind it, in part because it seems absurd on its face, but also because the FBI reports that seven states have experienced similar attacks on local water infrastructure. So President Trump blamed Walz, did not blame the six other governors in question.
0: Yeah, an important note. Daniel, appreciate it as always. Thank you. Ahead here, FIFA and its boss locked now in a fight over the future of the World Cup. Why the plan to sell a stake in competitions is provoking such anger. That's up next.
3: High stakes.

0: The global goodwill that came with this summer's successful World Cup is quickly evaporating for FIFA's president, Gianni Infantino. He's facing a strong rebuke over his plan to sell stakes of FIFA's biggest competitions to private investors, including the brother of Jared Kushner. Last night, Infantino's right-hand man, Carlos Cordero, resigned in protest of the new investment plan, which not only is catching heat over its lack of transparency, but red flags are also going up over the potential main investor, Thrive Eternal, which is led by Joshua Kushner. Thursday, the governing body of European soccer, UEFA, threatened to boycott all FIFA tournaments, including the Men's and Women's World Cup, if the plan goes through. Since then, a growing list of football federations have joined them in rejecting FIFA's proposal, while stopping short of saying they will boycott. Let's discuss with CBS Sports Golasso commentator Chris Whittingham. Whitty, always great to see you. What do you think FIFA is trying to accomplish with this separate subsidiary?
1: Well, it's not what FIFA is trying to accomplish. That's becoming increasingly clear. There was another statement that came out from another member of the executive team at FIFA who basically said, we were completely unaware of this. It seems like Gianni Infantino single-handedly came up with this plan and single-handedly intends to execute it. And that's why I think this has been received so poorly, because I actually don't necessarily think in a vacuum that this would be a situation that all of FIFA would be completely against, especially with, as you say, the goodwill that Infantino accrued. But because it's kind of done in this way where it's not just we're selling to private equity, it's I'm doing this without any consultation, and you have less than 2 months to accept. You can't go through the financials. You can't go through why. We don't know why Gianni Infantino has this incredible compensation plan, which will come into effect at the end of his term. So this just seems like a bit of a haphazard idea that he was trying to force through with this incredible amount of power that he accrued with how successful the World Cup here was.
0: Do you think he's being viewed the way that Sepp Blatter was, one of his predecessors, given investigations and allegations of bribery and corruption?
1: That depends on by whom you ask. And I think this is the first time that within FIFA, there is a little bit of a move away from Infantino, because I think a lot of football fans have been really mad at Gianni Infantino for a long time with the way that things have built up to the World Cup, with as cozy as he got to Donald Trump in the build up to the World Cup, with some of the decisions that were made with the revoking of the suspension of Falero and Balogun of the U.S. men's national team, with issues surrounding how expensive the ticket prices were. There are a lot of fans that have been mad with him for a long time, but ultimately people were mad at Sepp Blatter, the previous FIFA president, for a long old time. It only changed when there were arrests that happened as a result of the U.S. Justice Department, and then things started to turn against them. This is the first time that because of this power play, because a lot of these confederations and these national associations don't know what's going on, that people are finally starting to ask, well, is Gianni Infantino the right person to lead FIFA forward? So it really had been almost universal approval until now, and he might have taken it one step too far.
0: What does it mean that UEFA is threatening to boycott and that other associations may follow?
1: Well, I don't think the boycott is really going to come from too many other places. I think, and this is sort of where the internal politics can get a little bit in the weeds, where UEFA, the governing body of European soccer, and FIFA have never really had that great of a relationship, because I think FIFA have always represented the rest of the world, the rest of the playing soccer world, where UEFA have always had the concentration of power and of the best teams. And so while decisions are not really made always with them in mind, they make the World Cup bigger when I think Europe would probably think about making it smaller, because that benefits their best teams. I think FIFA have always been about, well, what about the rest of the world? What about bringing more countries into the fold? Whereas I think Europeans have tried to keep things more traditional. But the reason why this is so interesting and so important is that you look at this past World Cup, 6 of the 8 teams that make the quarterfinals of the World Cup are from Europe. Europe have always brought the best of soccer to the party when it comes to the World Cup. And without them, you don't really have a World Cup to sell to private equity. And normally, it's been a lot of backroom bickering and complaining, but never really collective action. This is the first time that we've seen UEFA flex their muscle and say, we are not going along for this anymore. And we're going to use our power, our considerable power, because without our teams, you don't have a World Cup to sell. And this is the first time that they've really gone all the way out and said, we are not having this from FIFA anymore.
0: How much of this response is tied to Joshua Kushner's connection to the president by way of his brother and the president's son-in-law, Jared Kushner?
1: It's worth saying that Donald Trump today said that he knows nothing about this, right? But I do think that it certainly leads to a level of skepticism because, again, of the small circle nature of this. So why isn't, if we're saying that FIFA are going to start a new business enterprise and private equity is going to own 21% of it, you don't think the other private equity firms would be incredibly interested in that, have a stake in the World Cup, this tournament that just made $15 billion over a four-year cycle for FIFA? You don't think other investment firms would be interested? I wouldn't be surprised if in years to come, other investment firms are interested in trying to do something like this. It's about how small this was, that it just seems like it was Gianni Infantino and a few other people that were aware of the plan. So yes, I do think, especially after what happened with the Balogun incident, with a lot of the unsavory things that happened as it relates to hosting of the World Cup over the last few years, that other nations probably aren't pleased with the fact that that's there. But I think the biggest thing is how little transparency there is around this plan and this idea.
0: We'll see if it moves forward. Chris Whittingham, thanks so much for joining us.
1: Thank you.
0: Of course. Still ahead, the American Red Cross declaring the second ever national blood supply crisis. We'll talk about what's causing the shortage when we come back.
2: This is my mother, Tracy Banks.
3: I had a really bad

0: CNN, and next day on the CNN app.
1: The American Red Cross has just declared a national blood supply crisis. This is the second time in its history it's done so. The organization says donations fell to a four-year summer low, and that deepens a shortage, which now threatens the availability of life-saving blood for patients across the country.
2: Joining us now to discuss is Dr. Baya Lasky. She's the executive medical director for the American Red Cross. Doctor, thanks so much for sharing part of your afternoon with us. So how is this impacting hospitals and patients?
3: Well, because of this, our blood supply has dropped by about 25% in June. And so because of this, our type O blood in particular, the Red Cross is having to limit distributions because of this shortage. And how that impacts patient care, every 2 seconds, a blood transfusion is delivered or needed for trauma patients, for cancer treatment, for surgeries of other types. And so when hospitals don't have the inventory, surgeries and care may be delayed.
1: Do you have a sense of what's behind this four-year summer low when it comes to blood donations?
3: Summer is usually challenging anyway, but this year we have the extreme heat, the poor air quality, these widespread foodborne illnesses that are really contributing to the lower donor turnout this summer.
2: Yeah, you mentioned type O blood a moment ago being of significant importance. Why?
3: Group O blood is universal. It can be transfused to patients of any blood type. So it's most commonly used for trauma when blood type is unknown and other situations where type O is needed.
1: And so obviously so giving blood.
3: Most valuable.
1: The most valuable. Giving blood is obviously one way to end this supply crisis. Give us a sense of, is there anything else that people can do if people can't get blood? Is it about also helping maybe get people there, driving people if you can?
3: Absolutely. We encourage people to make an appointment if you're able to donate. About half of the population has type O blood, so you're contributing to a very precious resource if you're able to donate. And we encourage people to visit redcrossblood.org, our blood donor app, or call us at 1-800-RED-CROSS. We would also encourage people, if an appointment is not immediately available, to please look into the days and weeks ahead, because we have a lot to make up for the shortfall. And in fact, if we have just 3 additional people at each drive, we can close that deficit. Wow. But absolutely, if you're not able to donate yourself, tell others. You can sponsor a drive. You can volunteer. There are a lot of ways to get involved.
2: Yeah, and I guess every bit counts. Dr. Baya Lasky, thank you so much for joining us.
3: Thank you.
2: Happening now, a court hearing that could affect millions of concertgoers across the country and how much they pay to go see shows. A federal judge is hearing arguments on Live Nation's motion to reverse a jury verdict that found the company and its subsidiary Ticketmaster operated as a monopoly.
1: So the verdict from earlier this year, you like remember, this filed a complaint that was filed by a coalition of states which accused the ticketing giant of stifling competition, driving up fees for fans. Anyone who's tried to buy a concert ticket could relate. CNN's Kara Scannell has been monitoring this hearing. So how does it look like things are trending, Kara?
4: Well, Erica Boris, we are 2.5 hours into this hearing, and the judge has focused his questions very directly, very pointedly, asking the states, where is the evidence that we saw at the trial that supports this claim or that claim? So he's gone through it more than 10 questions at this point, really pressing them, and then also asking them, what is the case law? What other cases do you have that would support your theory here? So he's being meticulous. He's asking these specific questions. He's also asking it of the defense, asking them to respond to the states and some direct questions to them as well. But he is really going through this to see what evidence was in the record to support the different elements that one needs to support the verdict in the case. The judge saying at one point, it may be a judge rules on this verdict, whether it stands in full, whether he reverses any elements, then there will be a second trial to figure out what the remedy here is, because the states, if they are successful, what kind of relief do they get? Of course, the states want a breakup of the company. A lot of people think that's very unlikely, though.
2: So if there's a decision that results in some form of compensation, does that mean that fans are going to see fees come down, perhaps a reimbursal?
4: Well, that's the hope for a lot of fans, but it is really going to depend on exactly what this remedy is. And as I was saying, that's not going to happen anytime soon. There will be a second trial, so this will come down the road. But, you know, if there is a remedy that does open up the field to more competition, whether that's on, you know, more promotion competition, more arena competition, it is possible that some fees could be driven down because more people enter the market, more competitors come in and enter the market. But if you talk to people who are close to the Live Nation camp and in that space, they will tell you that this is an issue of supply and demand. Basically, a lot of people want to go see Harry Styles.
1: I have tickets, actually.
2: Is that right?
1: Yes, I'm seeing Harry October 24th. So, yeah.
2: Well,
1: Kara and I have excellent taste in music.
2: Thanks for the invite, I guess.
1: And I probably overpaid, but there's that.
2: Kara Scannell, thank you so much.
4: I'll see you there, Erica.
1: I look forward to it.
2: Have fun, ladies. All right, coming up, an emotional day for jurors in the murder trial of the mom accused of killing her three young kids. The jury visiting the home where Lindsay Clancy lived with her family in Massachusetts. 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

0: Today, jurors visited the Massachusetts home where Lindsay Clancy is accused of fatally strangling her three young kids. And they heard further testimony from medical experts and detectives about disturbing things they saw and heard 3 years ago. CNN's Bryn Gingras is following the case for us. So, Bryn, jurors have already seen photos from inside and outside the home. What did they see in person?
1: Yeah, I mean, Boris, there's nothing like actually going to see the scenes of everything that you're hearing about in witness testimony over this past week. And so that's exactly what jurors were doing. Hope prosecution and defense obviously hoping that the visuals, would help aid in their eventual deliberation process. So what they did first is those jurors, as you saw that bus right there, they piled into that bus and drove by the CVS location as well as a restaurant that Lindsay Clancy's ex-husband, Patrick Clancy, went to when he ran those errands during the time Lindsay Clancy allegedly, or there's no denying that she killed her three children inside that house. And then after driving by those two locations, they did go to the Duxbury home, the scene of the crime. And what they were instructed by the judge was they would go inside the house. They would also go on the outside, because remember, Lindsay Clancy was found outside a window in the backyard on the ground, semi-conscious at the time after she tried to kill herself. And then they also went inside the house. They were instructed to not, touch anything. They couldn't open any doors. They couldn't open any drawers. They just had to see with their own eyes while the prosecution and the defense were pointing out things inside that home. And really, it was just the morning that they did this, and then they piled back into the bus and they went back to court to hear some testimony.
0: And Bryn, what kind of testimony did they hear today?
1: Yeah, of course. Actually, I just do want to mention that Lindsay Clancy was, she had the option to go on that, what they call, the view of these sites, but she chose not to, just so you know. But as far as the testimony, as soon as jurors were back in the seats and everybody was back in the courtroom, heard from a lot of people that were in the hospital. Some of the first responders who went to the home, to the scene of the crime, giving sort of visual representations again of what they saw when they were at the house, how Lindsay Clancy was outside of that bedroom window, semi-conscious, their efforts to sort of bring her back to life, but also then medical professionals who are at the hospital. Very emotional testimony coming from some of these medical professionals as they talked about what their efforts were to revive two of the three Clancy children who were brought into their care, as well as Lindsay Clancy. Actually saw some pretty graphic photographs that were shown in court of the wounds that, she had done to herself in an effort to try to take her own life after killing her three children. Remember, in this case, there is no dispute that she killed her three children. The question here defense is trying to argue is that she should not be held criminally responsible and that she was in postpartum psychosis when this happened. So that is the question here that jurors are going to have to be deliberating.
0: What should we expect to happen next in the case, Bryn?
1: Yeah, so Boris, this was a very emotional week in court. There have been multiple times where Lindsay Clancy has just been sobbing, sitting there listening to all of this testimony, including from her ex-husband who testified for 2 days this week, the father of those three children. She was crying again today as these, medical professionals were talking about the efforts they were making to revive the two of the three children. So it was a pretty emotional week. Many days, actually, jurors were sent home early, probably for the gravity of this case. It is expected to last about 6 to 8 weeks, so this is the first week done. I imagine just based off of where they stop today, we'll hear from some more medical professionals who were, taking care of Lindsay while she was in the hospital. And then again, 6 to 8 weeks until this case hopefully wraps up. And it does appear that they are going at the speed that they have been, scheduling for.
0: Bryn Gingras, thank you so much for that update. Erica?
2: Let's take a look at some of the other headlines we're watching at this hour. An unusually strong heat dome is set to scorch the western U.S. this weekend, bringing the hottest temperatures so far this year to nearly 50 million people. At least 12 states from California to Colorado are impacted here, expected to see record highs. One of the hottest places expected to be Phoenix, Arizona, where temperatures will soar to 117 on Saturday. An outbreak of Legionnaires' disease linked to 7 deaths in New York City is now over. The city's health commissioner says the 2-week incubation period for any new cases has passed, and also that the source of the exposure has been eliminated. They believe these cases are linked to bacteria found in building cooling towers. Dozens of those towers tested positive for Legionella bacteria. Their owners were ordered to drain, clean, and disinfect the towers. Officials say there are currently 92 documented cases. 5 people remain hospitalized. Health and Human Services Secretary Robert F. Kennedy Jr. stepping into the kitchen, launching his own cooking show, which will reportedly focus on budget-friendly recipes, highlighting the revised dietary guidelines released by the Trump administration earlier this year. The guidelines actually flipped the food pyramid to prioritize protein and also recommend limiting ultra-processed foods. The show's first 20-minute episode was released on Kennedy's YouTube channel. Still ahead here, 6 peptides, which are popular among wellness influencers, are now one step closer to being available at your local pharmacy. We'll take a closer look at what those peptides are and what they actually do next.
3: Decades in sports, Sunday at 9 on

0: Chances are you've seen them on your social media feed, and even if you haven't, by the time the segment is over, you're going to be inundated. It's one of the hottest trends in wellness, and now an FDA advisory panel is backing a plan to ease restrictions on 6 peptides, recommending last week the drugs be made available to consumers through compounding pharmacies. The pharmacies, though, still don't have the green light to move ahead just yet. CNN health reporter Jacqueline Howard joins us now. So first of all, before we even get into what's changing, there are a lot of peptides in the world. What are these specific peptides that we're talking about? And what do influencers and others actually claim that they do?
1: That's right, Erica. The term peptides can mean so many different medications, like GLP-1s that are used for diabetes and obesity. They're peptides, and so is insulin, which has been around for years. But the difference between GLP-1s and insulin and the peptides we're talking about right now is that GLP-1s, insulin, and other medications that you may be familiar with, those are FDA approved. The peptides that the FDA advisory committee looked at are technically experimental. They're usually typically used for research purposes only, but recently they have found their way into the wellness world. And so that's why the advisory committee sat down to talk about these peptides, because they're not FDA approved. So the advisory committee looked at, should we green light these for compounding pharmacies so that there is what the advisors called a safe way for people to access them. And the 6 experimental peptides that the FDA advisory looked at are these. We should have a list starting with BPC-157. Now, many people use these different peptides for many different reasons, but the FDA panel specifically looked at BPC-157 as a possible treatment for ulcerative colitis. And this peptide is also associated with wound healing. The other peptide, KPV, was looked at for wound healing and inflammatory conditions. TB-500 was looked at for wound healing. And Erica, it's interesting. Sometimes people use BPC-157 and TB-500 together. And in the wellness world, Erica, that's called the Wolverine stack, because people use it for healing. And it's named Wolverine after the X-Men character. And then there's a peptide called MOTS-C that was also reviewed by the panel. That was looked at as a possible treatment for obesity and osteoporosis. C-Max for certain neurological disorders, and Epitalon. The panel looked at this for insomnia, but some people in the wellness space also use this for anti-aging, and it's even been called the fountain of youth. So those 6 peptides are what were discussed among the FDA advisors, and the committee narrowly voted to allow them for compounding. The votes were pretty close, Erica, like 8-6 wow. to allow these for compounding. So that's what we saw happen with that committee.
0: So now that it's there by that narrow margin, right? They're recommending them for compounding. What does that change? What happens next?
1: So even though the committee did recommend these for compounding, they're not available quite yet. There are some more steps to take. One, the FDA has to formally adopt that recommendation. Then there has to be a rule published in the Federal Register to allow these to be added to a list of ingredients for compounding pharmacies to use. So those regulatory steps still have to take place. No one knows when that might happen. But Erica, Health and Human Services Secretary Robert F. Kennedy

0: CNN News Central. Right now, President Trump and his cabinet are meeting at Camp David in Maryland, and the president is touting a long list of what he's calling historic achievements under his leadership, including what Trump is describing as a breakthrough disarmament deal with Hamas, though few details are known right now, and it's unclear if Israel will sign on. The president is also urging the Senate to confirm his former personal attorney, Todd Blanche, as attorney general, even though there has been some resistance among Republicans in the Senate. Listen.
1: Todd Blanche is a very, very good man, and he shouldn't be in the middle of this. He should get approved, because you will never get anybody like him. You're never going to get anybody. And to make him a pawn in this whole thing, this is being done by a senator. And I don't really blame him, to be honest with you. I endorse his opponent. And as soon as I endorse his opponent went through the roof, and he won the primary election in Texas for the Senate. And the man that lost, the man that I didn't endorse, has become very angry, and that's okay. I mean, I understand that. I probably would do the same thing.
0: We should note, it wasn't just one Republican senator. There were several, and they continue to say that resistance to Todd Blanche and this anti-weaponization fund extends just beyond those that Trump has primaried. The president also addressing a list of other domestic and international issues that he's dealing with, including the war with Iran, which appears to be drawing in more countries and potentially expanding. Let's go now to the White House with CNN senior White House reporter Kevin Liptak. Kevin, walk us through your takeaways of this meeting.
2: Yeah, and, you know, the president summoned his cabinet up there to Camp David at what is unquestionably a difficult moment for him. You know, the polls are not good. The war in Iran seems to be dragging on without a clear endgame. And it was interesting on that front to listen how the president sort of characterized the state of diplomacy. You know, he has gone sort of back and forth. He has insisted that a deal is close and that the Iranians are begging for talks. And then you see the pendulum swinging completely the other direction, and the president saying that the Iranians were stringing the U.S. along, that they weren't being truthful in how they were characterizing the diplomacy, and really casting some very serious doubt that any deal can be produced from these discussions. And it was that area where the president was today. That is kind of where his head was at in terms of trying to figure out how to get the Iranians to agree to end the conflict. Listen to what he said on that front.
1: They'll make a deal. As an example, we'll talk about nuclear, and we'll be in there talking about nuclear for 7 hours. I say, why do you need seven? You can take 10 minutes. You have 5 minutes. You should solve it. But 7 hours, and then they'll go out, and I'll say they discuss nuclear. And they'll go out and they'll say, we never discussed nuclear. And I say, why do they say that? All they do is make me angry.
2: So that's a very different tone from what we heard from the president just earlier this week that said, when he said that the two sides were very deep in negotiations and that potentially something could be happening quickly. You know, the concerns that he's voicing there are the same concerns that we've been hearing from officials behind the scenes. They are worried that the Revolutionary Guards in Iran are the ones who are calling the shots, that the political figures that the U.S. is dealing with through these negotiations are simple figureheads. And then there's the concern about divisions in the IRGC itself as the commanders are jockeying for power and influence, which makes a very difficult position for the president to negotiate from. The question, of course, is what he does next. And when the president was asked in this meeting if he planned to go big, meaning does he plan to choose an escalation option to target Iran, he said, we're going big. We've already gone big. And he said his ultimate goal was that we just want to win. And so not providing a lot of clarity about where this very unpopular war at this point seems to be heading.
0: Kevin Liptak, live for us at the White House. Thank you so much for that. Erica?
3: Well, also at that cabinet meeting, President Trump downplayed any Iranian connection to cyber attacks this week in American water systems. So officials at this point haven't publicly blamed anyone for the hacks on water infrastructure. This happened in at least six states, we know. The attack, however, the most serious in years, is putting national security experts on edge. So this week, Minnesota reported 30 of its water systems were hacked. The president, though, in talking about this morning at that cabinet meeting, he directly blamed the state government and Democrats for the problem. Take a listen.
4: Can you rule out that Iran is behind that cyber attack?
1: I don't. No, I think that Minnesota is behind it. You know who's behind it? Minnesota.

0: because they're grossly incompetent. I think the governor's behind it. I don't think there was an Iranian cyber attack. I think that Minnesota ought to get its act together.
1: CNN cybersecurity reporter Sean Linguest joining us now with the details. So we should point out there haven't been any reports of contamination, right, when it comes to this attack.
2: That's right, Erica. Thankfully not. I mean, what happened, unfortunately, this happens not infrequently where you have industrial computers that control the safety functions of water plants and other you know, critical infrastructure facilities. They're sitting online when they shouldn't be. Some of these facilities don't have the money or necessarily the staffing to really be on top of the cybersecurity stuff. So it's opportunistic. What's unusual here is that the sweeping nature of it. We're talking about six or seven states, dozens of systems, all at the same time earlier this week. It was not Tim Walz who did this. Our reporting shows that Iran is a suspect. U.S. officials haven't nailed down with certainty, but given the geopolitical environment we're in.
1: But just to be clear, as you said, it wasn't, you know, Governor Tim Walz of Minnesota. The president seems to think it is. The officials who you're talking with were trying to nail it down. Just so we can rule everything out, is Minnesota even on their list of possibilities?
2: It's not. They're not blaming Minnesota. They're trying to help Minnesota. And I spoke with the top cyber official in Minnesota earlier this week, and he told me that he really wants to raise awareness. They were sort of the first victim, but there are a number of victims in other states. The people like to focus, understandably, on who did it, which matters, of course, for the politics. But in terms of recovering from it and making sure there's no ill effects, that doesn't really matter. You're trying to just get things back online.
1: Yeah, you just don't want something bad to happen, right? It's the most important. I also wanted to ask you about, and important to note, this is not about a specific hack, but of course, as we're getting closer to the midterm elections, I know there have been some developments that you're following when it comes to election security.
2: Yeah, I've covered election security since the 2016 Russian influence campaign, and we first saw this big increase in staffing after that and focus from the Department of Homeland Security in helping support election officials. That was actually under Trump 1, the first administration, and that they won bipartisan praise for that. Since he returned to power, Trump has fired a lot of those experts. And what we're seeing now is with less than 100 days to the midterms, when election season is already in full swing and it's kind of too late to take a lot of federal support because election officials have their plans in place. Now the Trump administration is saying, let's try to essentially fix what we broke. Obviously, they wouldn't phrase it like that, but that's a way that a lot of credible folks in the community see it. So they're unveiling this plan that follows up on Trump's speech from the other day, the declassified documents, to basically say, we're here to support you. We want to build trust. The problem is that that trust has been shattered by the last several months.
1: It's important. Sean, good to see you. Thank you. Still ahead here, Anthropic now says one of its AI models accessed systems at three other companies. Why it's calling the incident a misunderstanding and what it actually means for the future of AI. Plus, AI-driven health influencers are getting millions of views pushing questionable products and medical advice. The new reporting this hour about the dangers as more people look to AI for health advice. And some Federal Reserve Committee members say the central bank's latest decision on interest rates was a mistake. So what does this mean when it comes to the fight against rising prices? We'll take a closer look at that and much more ahead on CNN News Central.
3: Michigan primary, Tuesday at 7 on CNN.

0: CNN, and next day on the CNN app.
1: Anthropic says some of its AI models accessed the open internet and hacked into three separate organizations during routine security testing. The company says the models weren't supposed to be online, but a misunderstanding with a testing partner gave them access. The discovery came only after rival OpenAI disclosed a similar incident last week where some of its test models hacked into the systems of AI platform Hugging Face. Now, this morning, the Hugging Face CEO told CNN his company is working with OpenAI on this issue.
2: It was a very unprecedented event, right? Like, everyone has to remember that the cyber attack is a crime. This is illegal, and we have to find a way to make sure these things don't happen more regularly.
1: Both OpenAI and Anthropic have since suspended all cyber testing. CNN AI correspondent Hadas Gold joins us now. So, Hadas, walk us through exactly what happened here, this misunderstanding, and how Anthropic's AI models ended up doing this.
3: Yeah, so after OpenAI disclosed that their own model escaped its testing environment, Anthropic said that they decided to look through their own history to see if their models had done something similar. They said they reviewed more than 140,000 evaluations, and they did find that in three instances, their AI models did end up hacking into other organizations. They say that in these situations, all three of them, the models were given a capture the flag challenge, where in a testing environment, they were being told to go find secret information on another machine and hack into it and retrieve that information. But due to a misunderstanding, as you noted, they actually had access to the open internet, and these models hacked into three different organizations' real live systems to try and ostensibly field this information. Now, like the OpenAI situation, the safety guardrails on these models were lowered because they're supposed to be in a test environment so they could assess their full capabilities. But unlike the OpenAI situation, Anthropic says all of their models still thought that they were in a simulation, and they say that one of their most advanced models actually stopped itself once it realized that it was actually in a real company's systems. OpenAI's model knowingly broke out of its sandbox, finding a way to go ahead and cheat on its exam. We've been reaching out now to other AI companies to see if there's other models out there that have done the same, because we now have two of the leading frontier AI labs that, you know, ostensibly should have the best safety measurements in place while testing their really advanced models have had this happen to them. It's very likely that other companies have done the same.
1: Tell us about the three organizations that the Anthropic models got into. Did they cause any harm?
3: So Anthropic did not name these three organizations, but they have said that they've been trying to get in touch with them, or have already been in touch with them to try and work with them on what happened. They did say that their models use kind of, in some ways, kind of basic cybersecurity, weak passwords in some ways to get access to them. What is interesting in these three cases that's, again, different than the OpenAI case is that none of the companies were seemingly aware that they had been breached. And the earliest known incident of one of Anthropic's models breaching a company is actually all the way back in April. In the OpenAI case, Hugging Face recognized first, before OpenAI even knew what was going on, that they were being hacked and figured out a way to stem the hack. So in this case, these companies may not have even been aware. Maybe that's because the models were just trying to, you know, retrieve information, not necessarily do anything else. But we're still waiting to hear about these companies, and maybe there was further damage we just don't know about. But as the Hugging Face CEO said, this is technically a crime. Hacking into another company's system is a crime. These companies could ostensibly take legal action if they wanted to.
1: Wow, Hadas Gold, thank you so much for that report. Still to come, a CNN exclusive. We speak with a witness who was inside the van when an ICE agent shot and killed the driver, a Houston father. What that witness says actually happened. Plus, with important primary races set to be decided, we examine the growing power of progressives inside the Democratic Party. That and much more coming your way in just moments.
4: What has made it to your time?

0: A man who witnessed the deadly July 7th ICE shooting in Houston is now speaking exclusively to CNN. Jose Trinidad says Lorenzo Salgado never posed a threat to officers and that he was going to surrender when his van was stopped. Now, his account contradicts the government's, which claims that Salgado rammed a law enforcement vehicle and refused officers' commands. CNN's Ed Lavandera has this exclusive interview.
1: Estoy un poco traumado, algo así. Y triste por lo que pasó y más por lo que vi, que yo fui el que vio todo.
2: Jose Trinidad says things will never be the same, that he's traumatized by the shooting because he saw it all. The 52-year-old construction worker witnessed the final moments of Lorenzo Salgado's life from inside the van driven by the man he simply called El Patron, the boss. It was just before 7 a.m. on July 7th when ICE officers in unmarked cars started pursuing the four-man crew of construction workers in East Houston. Trinidad says he was sitting a few feet behind Salgado in the van. Jose tells me during the pursuit, he heard the men up front say they were being chased by ICE officers. Videos show ICE officers pursuing Salgado's van in unmarked cars, at one point racing past the van on Canal Street. The last video shows ICE officers taking the three other men into custody and Salgado on the ground, handcuffed, just after being shot.
3: When the ICE officer shot, where was he standing?
1: Del lado del...
3: Del lado de quién?
1: De su hermano.
3: Del pasajero.
1: Del pasajero.
2: Trinidad says the ICE officer shot Salgado through the passenger window. The Department of Homeland Security says during the chase, Salgado attempted to evade arrest, then weaponized his vehicle and tried to run over an ICE officer, and that's when an agent opened fire in self-defense.
1: Eso es mentira.
3: Eso es mentira.
1: Sí.
2: Trinidad says the DHS statement is a lie. There are no known videos that capture the moment of the shooting. The ICE officers were not wearing body cameras.
1: En ningún momento, ni atrás ni enfrente.
2: Trinidad says ICE agents were never in front of or behind the van and that Lorenzo was about to turn himself over to the officers.
1: Él se iba a entregar.
2: The three men with Salgado inside the van have been in custody since the shooting, but this week a judge ordered Trinidad's release, and this is the first time he's spoken publicly in detail about what happened. After his release, Trinidad paid tribute to his friend at the memorial honoring Lorenzo Salgado on Canal Street and then prayed at his friend's gravesite.
1: Lo único que pido...
2: Jose Trinidad says he and the other men in the van were simply going to work and that he's speaking out in hopes of getting Lorenzo Salgado and his family justice.
4: We asked the Department of Homeland Security to respond to Jose Trinidad's allegations that their version of events in the shooting was a, quote, lie. DHS referred all questions to the FBI, which is investigating the shooting. The other two men that were in the white van with Trinidad, they remain in immigration custody. Trinidad is out, but there are terms of his release which dictate he must check in regularly with ICE. He has to wear an ankle monitor, and he is not allowed to work in the U.S. Ed Lavandera, CNN, Houston, Texas.
0: Still ahead here, shocking images from overseas. Spain facing a deepening immigration crisis after a mass crossing from Morocco to a Spanish enclave, one that has left dozens dead. That's up next.
5: From the 70s on, everyone knows.

0: to $79 at Cardia.com or Amazon.
1: Spain's leader has rushed to the site of a deadly border crossing after local officials say 50,000 people streamlined from Morocco into Spain's tiny territory there of Ceuta in one day. Since Thursday, at least 57 have died, many by drowning. Spanish officials say most of those who arrived illegally have already returned to Morocco and that they are working to expel others as quickly as possible. Let's bring in Ana Terron-Cusi. She's a senior fellow of the Migration Policy Institute. Thank you so much for being with us this afternoon, Ana. I wonder if you could take a step back and just tell us why so many people are all at the same time trying to flee Morocco and get into Spanish territory.
2: Well, good afternoon. Thank you. There are many reasons for them that happened before and that will continue to happen. We are talking about a city surrounded by or circled into Morocco and the sea. So the reason now is because the information of the possibility to getting into Spain and to be accepted was well spread by the social media. They have been using a number of things like a ruling of the Supreme Court and other related things to tell people that they could come and they could stay and cross to the European continent, which is not at all easy and which it's not going to happen. But apparently the reason is this one, the well-spread false information in the social media.
1: So help us understand that, because the Supreme Court ruled that migrants arriving by sea could not be returned to Morocco. So how is that being exploited, and how do you see this playing out now that so many have crossed over? Even though many thousand have been sent back, what happens to those who have stayed?
2: Well, many thousands have spontaneously went back to Morocco when they see that the situation was completely different to what they guessed. So at this very moment, more than 80% of the people getting into Ceuta in the last 36 hours are back to Morocco spontaneously. I mean that they crossed again through an habilitated path to Morocco. Others are going to be repatriated in the next days. They can be repatriated. What the Supreme Court ruling is saying is that they cannot be pushed back immediately when they are found arriving to Ceuta, as they can do when they go through the fence, which is very difficult, but sometimes happen. But they can be repatriated. They have to do it case by case through the normal procedure, but they can be repatriated.
1: Understood. The Moroccan government has not weighed in on this officially. How do they see this situation?
2: Well, they say nothing. What we can see from this side of the border is that things happened. And it's easy to understand that they were witnessing what was happening and not reacting. They did, and at this very moment, Spain and Morocco are in good cooperation in order to restore normality. They are cooperating in accepting people getting back to Morocco, and they are controlling their side of the border at this very moment.
1: So the reaction from some European leaders has been notable, including Italy's Prime Minister Giorgia Meloni. She called for Spain's membership in the Schengen Agreement.
2: And at this very moment, Spain and Morocco are in good cooperation in order to restore normality. They are cooperating in accepting people getting back to Morocco, and they are controlling their side of the border at this very moment.
1: So the reaction from some European leaders has been notable, including Italy's Prime Minister Giorgia Meloni. She called for Spain's membership in the Schengen Agreement to be paused. It allows for freedom of movement within the European Union. She actually called for it to be suspended, I should be clear. How do you think European nations are viewing mass migration more broadly?
2: Well, first of all, let me say that you cannot jump into the Schengen continental area while you are in Ceuta and Melilla. The two cities are in the African side. They are not in continental Europe, and you have to pass through a border control in order to get to the continental Schengen area. So, first of all, this will not happen. The president of the government in Germany has said that Spain promised they would not allow these people to get into the continental area, and that will not happen at all. The problem is that you have some rules in Schengen that can be applied in order to reinforce control here and there. And the most important thing, from my point of view, is to see the European Union reacting as a one voice in front of this situation and in its diplomatic relations with Morocco. This is not acceptable. This cannot happen. And what we should do from the European Union is to make sure that this will not happen again, at least that cooperation will stay and it will not begin after this kind of things happen.
1: Ana Terroncusi, thank you so much for joining us.
2: Thank you.
1: Of course. Still to come, one of the world's most popular musical groups saying no thanks to the Grammys, the new category that caused BTS to mic drop the Academy.

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1: This just coming into CNN. A fighter jet, we're learning, has crashed at Marine Corps Air Station Miramar in California. Video from CNN affiliate KGTV shows smoke from the crash, which could be seen billowing from miles away. The Pentagon telling KGTV that the aircraft involved was an F-35B Lightning II fighter jet. The plane appeared to go down just short of the base's runway. KGTV reported that the pilot did eject and has been recovered. The cause of the crash, not immediately clear, but we're going to continue to follow this for you and bring any updates you receive on that crash. One of the world's biggest bands is boycotting next year's Grammys. BTS announcing it will not submit music for award consideration. The K-pop supergroup says they don't want to be divided by region or language.
2: All seven members shared their decision on social media just a month after the Recording Academy confirmed its first ever Asian pop music performance category. Grammy CEO Harvey Mason Jr. is now responding in a statement to CNN, saying he's saddened but respects the group's decision. We're joined now by executive music editor for Variety, Jem Aswad. Jem, thanks so much for being with us. So why did the Grammy Awards decide to include this Asian pop music performance category for the first time?
3: Well, it's an acknowledgement of the rise of K-pop over the last 10 to 15 years. BTS, of course, led that charge toward the end of the 2010s. And the Recording Academy sees it as an acknowledgement, a recognition that K-pop is a genre that deserves attention, like certain forms of Latin music, hip-hop. You know, it deserves its own award as a genre. What happens with those awards a lot of the time, though, is the artists – a K-pop artist, for example, is going to feel pigeonholed by that award, and they feel they're not going to be considered for the bigger awards, you know, album of the year, song of the year, things like that. So I think that's the way the BTS felt. They have never won a Grammy. They've been nominated before, always in pop categories. And this has happened in the past before as well. You know, other artists have felt alienated by the Recording Academy's laws or the Recording Academy itself. And they've basically said, I'm not submitting, which is a form of protest. And usually Harvey is able to bring them back into the fold, you know, just by a lot of positive messaging.
1: So that's how it's worked out in the past. As I understand it, too, artists who were to submit, if they submitted in the Asian pop music performance category, could also submit in those general field categories. But to your point, other artists have also had an issue with, you know, characterizing in many different ways and splitting this up. So in the past, maybe Harvey could bring them together. But how is this playing out right now?
3: It's a long process. You know, Jay-Z, Beyonce, The Weeknd, Drake, all said, we're not submitting, we're out. And, you know, in order to win a Grammy Award, you must submit. The ultimate decision for which category your submission goes to is up to committees at the Grammy Awards. And those are like, you know, people picture smoke-filled rooms, but these are like genuine involved music executives who may make the distinction. You know, they may say that record is not hip hop. That's a pop record. That's not, you know, a Latin record, things like that. You know, and I think that BTS just decided, as Drake and The Weeknd and others did in the past, that they just don't want to be a part of it. They feel that there's no real way, no real fair way that they can win. But again, you know, they've all come back. Jay-Z has been back at the Grammys. Drake made a surprise appearance at the Grammys a couple of years ago. And The Weeknd is back on board as well. So the people making those decisions, it's all committees at the Grammys, they've been pretty significantly upgraded in the last 5 to 10 years, especially under Harvey's watch.
2: I wonder if you have seen any indication that there are groups that may follow BTS's lead when it comes to this Asian pop category.
3: It's entirely possible. We haven't seen it yet. I mean, quite honestly, apart from Blackpink, who aren't really in that conversation last year because they issued a bunch of solo records. Apart from Blackpink, there isn't really another K-pop group that comes close to the recognition, the popularity, and the reach the BTS has. So I don't see anyone doing it just yet, but you never know. There could be a lot of them. They could follow their lead.
1: So to that point, right, do you feel like this was does it seem that there is a sense within the community, the music community writ large, that this was the right time for this specific category? Or is it more that it's perhaps the right time to have the discussion about what the category actually is, which it seems like BTS actually wants, right? Like, do we need to be separated out, or can we just be who we are without another label?
3: Yeah, and I mean, this is something you see all the time in the Latin categories, because a lot of Latin artists feel that they've been segregated, quite honestly, into that category. It happens with hip hop artists as well. And there's no reason, quite frankly, that for it not to happen with Asian pop. But having said that, there are so many, there's jazz genre awards, there's Americana, there's country, there's all kinds of different award possibilities there. And, you know, artists do win both. I think this coming year, 2027, is going to be a very big year for country, because this is a separate example, but Ella Langley has dominated the singles charts this year. She is the breakthrough artist of the year. And I would be very surprised if she didn't get, in addition to a number of country awards, a number of, mainstream awards, for lack of a better term.
1: It's a lot to discuss. And I think but I'm happy we're having the discussion, right? And I think BTS is, should certainly be a part of that discussion, along with a lot of others. Jim, really appreciate it. Thank you.
3: Thank you.
1: Here's a look at some of the other headlines we're watching this hour. Some Federal Reserve officials breaking ranks, now calling out the central bank for being weak on inflation, arguing the Fed needs to hike interest rates to deliver the strong medicine needed to fight inflation. They say the Fed's decision this week to leave rates unchanged was a mistake. The group argues the risks are too serious to allow inflation to get out of control. Seattle's police chief is resigning in the wake of last weekend's deadly shooting at a local food festival. Chief Sean Barnes was criticized for being slow to release key information about the shootout. Police are still searching for at least one other possible suspect. Barnes was the second black police chief in Seattle's history.
2: And a search is underway for at least six mountain climbers, including world-renowned climber Nirma Poorja, after a devastating avalanche swept through a mountain range in Pakistan. Poorja made history in 2019 by climbing 14 of the world's tallest peaks in just over 6 months. So far, the bodies of four mountain climbers have been recovered. Turning now to the battle over the future of the Democratic Party. That fight will be on full display next week with primaries in Michigan and Missouri. And this Sunday on The Whole Story, CNN's Donny O'Sullivan takes a look at the growing power of Democratic progressives, speaking with activists, candidates, and controversial voices online from across the Democratic spectrum. Here's a preview.
4: Hey, Boris. Yeah, I mean, the fight that is happening right now within the Democratic Party is what is supposed to happen during a primary process, where the party debates these issues about how far left the party should go, should it stay in the center, and then ideally everybody comes together and gets behind their candidates in the general election, whether it be the midterms in November or the 2028 presidential election. A person who's become central in this debate within the party of just how left the party should go is not a politician. It's an activist, a Twitch streamer named Hassan Piker. You might remember over the past few months, there's been a lot of controversies about him, about statements he has made about Israel and about 9/11. And he has been using his platform and joining candidates on the campaign trail, left and democratic socialist candidates, even, of course, going to Michigan to campaign with El Sayed there. In 2024, at the DNC, Piker didn't get behind Kamala Harris. He didn't get behind the nominee. So I asked him for our documentary on Sunday night if he'll ultimately get behind the candidate in 2028. Will you endorse the 2028 candidate if they are pro-Israel in a way that you don't like? If you ultimately are about defeating fascism in this country as you describe it, surely shouldn't you get on board with whoever the main candidate is?
5: Luckily, I don't think I will have to make that calculation at all, because there is 0% chance that whoever the elected Democrat is that wins the primary will be pro-Israel in any way, shape, or form. You'll see.
4: So as you can obviously hear, there is a lot of confidence on the part of the Democratic Socialists, the left flank of the party. But of course, a critical test on this comes on Tuesday in Michigan with that Democratic primary for U.S. Senate. Ultimately, the big question and debate here is what strategy, what type of candidate is ultimately going to win in a general election in November and, of course, in 2028. Boris?
2: Donny O'Sullivan, look forward to watching that. Make sure you tune in to the whole story with Anderson Cooper, The Left Insurgency, airing Sunday at 8 p.m. on CNN, the next day on the CNN app. And still to come for us, the dangerous trend of AI health influencers. How to spot AI-generated content that may be trying to sell you fake health advice.
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2: When you're scrolling your socials today, you may want to look with an extra critical eye because some doctors or herbalists promoting novel health solutions and products may not actually even be human. Fake AI health influencers are flooding social media feeds, with some getting millions of views while promoting unverified claims and, let's say, not great products. CNN's Claire Duffy has been looking into this for us. Claire, what is going on here?
3: Yeah, Boris, look, there has always been wacky health information online, but AI has now made it so easy to create these really realistic looking and potentially credible figures like doctors and herbalists to spread faulty health information. We're also seeing in some cases real doctors having their images used without their permission and their likeness taken to create AI fakes to promote fake health products. And this is showing up across social media. I want to play just two other examples that I found on Facebook Reels. Watch these.
4: This is high blood sugar. This is high blood sugar, and this is also high blood sugar, too. Try this one simple drink every morning for 2 weeks, and you don't have to spend thousands of dollars on insulin or metformin every year.
5: I've put together everything I've learned about reversing high blood sugar naturally. The foods, the herbs, the daily habits that keep insulin steady after 45. Comment yes, and I'll send it to you personally. You must be following me. Otherwise, I can't message you.
3: So I plugged those videos into an AI detection tool made by the company Get Real Labs, and it turns out they had a hidden watermark showing that they were created with Google's AI, and yet they were running on Facebook Reels with thousands of views. There were also associated influencer profiles where that same AI character was sharing multiple posts with health information. When I went to Meta about this, they said they did remove those videos, and that they're working to improve their technology for detecting and labeling these kinds of AI videos. But Boris, you could see how this could get really dangerous if people are taking this faulty, questionable health information rather than talking to a human doctor.
2: No doubt. We've seen something similar with CNN's Dr. Sanjay Gupta. Somebody was imitating him online. Who is behind these videos? I imagine they're doing this for money somehow.
3: Yeah, as I've talked to experts about this, a lot of it is commercially motivated. Either they're promoting supplements that they're selling online, or they're trying to just direct traffic to websites that earn ad money. There is also some thought that some of this could be state-sponsored actors trying to sow discord and sow distrust among Americans in health institutions. A lot of these videos, you hear them saying, don't trust your doctor. Your doctor won't tell you this. I spoke to David Evan Harris. He is an AI researcher and ethics advisor. He told me eyeballs have value. American eyeballs have value. So if you're a person with a computer anywhere in the world, finding ways to produce any content that you can think of, getting them into a place where they can click on a thing, people can turn that into a livelihood, and they will, Boris. So very important to be skeptical when people see these come across their feeds.
2: Claire Duffy with that one weird trick to solve whatever ailments people want to figure out. A new hour of CNN News Central starts right now.

0: Maryland any moment now after addressing a range of domestic and international issues. Trump touting what he called a historic agreement for the complete disarmament of Hamas, while at the same time expressing frustration over the collapse of his ceasefire with Iran as fighting appears to be expanding across the region.
1: They'll make a deal. As an example, we'll talk about nuclear, and we'll be in there talking about nuclear for 7 hours. I say, why is it? What do you need 7? You can take 10 minutes. You have 5 minutes. You should solve it. But 7 hours, and then they'll go out, and I'll say they discussed nuclear. And they'll go out and they'll say, we never discussed nuclear. And I'll say, why do they say that? All they do is make me angry.
0: The president is under mounting political pressure to bring the war to a close. CNN senior White House correspondent Kristen Holmes is with us now. So a long meeting at Camp David and rare to do it at Camp David. What are some of the main takeaways here today, Kristen?
2: I mean, it's very clear when we're talking about Iran that President Trump is incredibly frustrated. He's gone back and forth, although I don't think there was anything that new that we heard in this cabinet meeting. We've heard him say a number of times that they are liars, that they don't negotiate in good faith. He has said that the conversations are still going on. And in terms of what was going to happen next, I'll remind you that there were no strikes last night, so there were questions about what's actually going to happen next. He continued to say they're going to hit them very hard. The United States is going to hit Iran very hard. At some point, they're going to say, we just can't take it anymore, which I would argue that based on our own reporting, U.S. intelligence has said that that is not something that's going to happen if they continue this level of strikes that we have seen from the United States. And also, it's been 5 months. So it obviously begs the question as to how much is too much for Iran, because it doesn't seem as though they're backing down at this point. And even when the United States stopped their strikes several days ago, it was Iran that reignited strikes by the surprise attack on U.S. forces. So a lot of frustration there, a lot of him saying he was done with diplomacy. He doesn't believe they operate in good faith. He wasn't sure if they could get there. The other big issue that's facing President Trump right now, of course, is the nominee, is the confirmation vote of his acting attorney general, Todd Blanche. We know that there are a number of senators who have been standing in the way, particularly the Texas senator, John Cornyn. A lot of this is all over the anti-weaponization fund as well as the IRS settlement. Here's what President Trump said about Blanche and this process.
1: Todd Blanche is a very, very good man, and he shouldn't be in the middle of this. He should get approved, because you will never get anybody like him. You're never going to get anybody. And to make him a pawn in this whole thing, this is being done by a senator. And I don't really blame him, to be honest with you. I endorse his opponent. And as soon as I endorse his opponent went through the roof and he won the primary election in Texas, with 7. And the man that lost, the man that I didn't endorse, has become very angry. And that's okay. I mean, I understand that. I probably would do the same thing.
2: Again, it might be that there is no love lost between these two men, but it also is about trying to get a deal in writing from the Department of Justice that says they'll not revive this anti-weaponization fund, which was a sticking point not just for Cornyn, also Senator Tillis, but also for a number of Republicans who did not believe this was a good move. Also, they are looking for some clarity on that IRS settlement. So right now, it does feel as though Todd Blanche is in the middle of this, but these Republican senators say they are working with him, they're moving forward, and there is still a lot of optimism, despite what you're hearing from President Trump, that they're going to get this done.
0: All right, Kristen, really appreciate it. Thank you. Boris?
3: Let's discuss now with Peter Hamby. He's a chief national correspondent for Puck News. Peter, thanks so much for being with us. First, what is your read of Todd Blanche's nomination and the process and Trump defending again today that weaponization fund?
4: Sometimes Trump, Boris, just says what he's thinking, and it's the right answer. The reason Todd Blanche is in the middle of this is because Donald Trump appointed him to be attorney general from acting attorney general. And he's absolutely right. And this is no shade to John Cornyn. Senators, when they are not running again, suddenly feel liberated to speak their mind about Donald Trump. This happened in the first term with Mitt Romney, with Jeff Flake, Bob Corker. When they were on their way out, they were willing to say things and criticize Donald Trump in a way that they weren't when they were within the party structure and Donald Trump was running the party. We knew this was going to happen. I mean, when Donald Trump endorsed against Bill Cassidy in Louisiana and against John Cornyn, they're suddenly liberated. You also have Tom Tillis, who's been critical off and on of Donald Trump this entire term. he's shooting himself in his own foot.

0: Donald Trump is. And look, there's no one on Capitol Hill thinks any major legislation is going to get through. But keeping Republican senators on his side in the caucus would have helped in a situation like this. And now he's facing a situation with an approval rating of 38% and Democrats plus 8 on the generic ballot, according to CNN's polling yesterday, where he could just lose control of the Senate entirely in his second term. And so when he made these endorsements, I know he's a short-term thinker and not a long-term strategist, but he's the one who brought this upon himself. The flip side is, of course, legal experts say that Todd Blanche can just be an acting attorney general for the rest of his term, maybe even a year, if not the whole term. So he still gets to have Blanche in place, whether he gets him out of judiciary.
1: Yeah, there's hardly much difference between his powers now as acting attorney general and being confirmed attorney general. So I wonder if you think there is a good chance, depending on what happens in November, that Trump's stated strategy of potentially withdrawing the nomination temporarily might actually lead to an eventual confirmation.
0: Again, it depends if Republicans right. are able to keep the Senate and keep control of judiciary. Look, it's a hard Senate map for Democrats. They've got to win in red states like Texas against Ken Paxton, who Donald Trump endorsed. They have to win in Alaska, Ohio, Iowa, North Carolina, Georgia, Maine. All of these places are very competitive. And at the same time, Donald Trump's approval rating is lower now. It's around 38% in the average right now, Boris, compared to where it was at the same point in 2018, the last midterms when Donald Trump was president. But back then, we remember, there was a wave that brought Democrats back into the House. The Senate map was hard, and Republicans kept control of the Senate. And so I think he's banking on that and banking on the fact that Democrats are putting up, at least in a couple cases, some controversial nominees. You see some cockiness coming out of the White House political team, by the way, about they think at least that some of these races, some of these personalities, some of the narrowing of the House map could keep, you know, the Senate or the House maybe in Republican control despite all the headwinds against, you know, an unpopular president sitting in office. And that's what midterms are always about.
1: On those candidates that Republicans see as wacky or extreme, the Democratic Socialists of America are holding their summit in Chicago this weekend. New CNN polling finds that about a third of the party identifies as Democratic Socialists. It's not just Republicans that think that this is not going to be palatable for voters. Some mainstream Democrats have argued that this is a takeover of the party. How do you see it?
0: I think the strength of DSA slash leftist slash Bernie style candidates this cycle is that they are positioned as fighters and outsiders, and in many cases they are young. And that's what's bringing them success. The Democratic base is angry. They want fighters. But it's not every situation, not every primary, not every governor's primary, Senate primary, House primary features a DSA candidate coming from behind. It's just that if a Democrat running for office generally, or a progressive, is showing themselves that they want to take on the system, kick out Chuck Schumer, that plays to their advantage inside of a primary. Now, we have a primary coming up in Wisconsin on Tuesday where it's very likely a vowed Democratic Socialist who once tweeted that we need to get rid of Thanksgiving, Francesca Hong, is going to be the Democratic nominee in a battleground state, you know, and Republicans are salivating over that prospect. We also see Abdul El-Sayed surging right. in Michigan. We'll see if he pulls it out the week after. The question, though, for Republicans is, this is such a good environment for Democrats. If there's one cycle where these socialists can win in the general election, even in battleground states, it might be this one.
1: I'm also curious about one issue in particular that has come up again and again in a lot of these races. In recent weeks, Democratic primary voters in a number of states embraced candidates that criticized U.S. policy toward Israel. Now, that largely happened in especially blue areas, but with Abdul El-Sayed as a potential Senate candidate in Michigan, that would be in a battleground state. If he wins, what message does that send on that issue to the rest of the Democratic base?
0: I actually think, Boris, the issue is almost settled inside the Democratic base. You certainly have lots of infighting among the pro-Gaza, pro-Palestinian left. and Jewish communities, Jewish donors, pro-Israel groups. But if you look at any poll, a big majority of Democrats, I think it's almost 70% according to Gallup, think that the United States needs to scale back its support for the state of Israel. They now side with the Palestinians over the Israelis. This is unprecedented in American politics. It is now a litmus test inside Democratic primaries that you have to speak out against Bibi Netanyahu, his wars in Gaza and Lebanon, if not the state of Israel. Now, there's definitely a darker blue shade to some of those criticisms on the left. And, you know, I think taking a more strident pro-Gaza, anti-Israel position, that that movement will feel empowered if El-Sayed wins, for sure. And then, you know, if he wins in November, we head into the presidential election. Michigan is an early primary state for Democrats. Now, the DNC calendar, the DNC just ratified their new early state calendar. Right. So any presidential candidate running for the Democratic nomination is going to have to litigate this in Greater Detroit area, where there's a huge Arab and Muslim population, and this issue is white hot.
1: Yeah, a lot to watch for come next Tuesday and beyond. Peter Hamby, appreciate you walking us through it.
0: Thanks, Boris.
1: Of course, still to come, jurors visiting the former home of Lindsay Clancy, the mother accused of killing her three small children, in a moment of what her lawyers say was a state of psychosis. We'll discuss. Plus, dozens of people in Morocco drowned trying to cross the border while thousands more spill over into Spanish territory. A court ruling may have encouraged many people to risk their lives in an exodus of tens of thousands. The images and the analysis when we come back.
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0: The judge in the Lindsey Clancy triple murder trial says things are actually moving ahead of schedule. Testimony expected to pick back up next week. Today, jurors got an up-close look at the Massachusetts home where Clancy is accused of killing her children in 2023. CNN's Bryngen Gress has been following these developments and joins me now. This must have been an incredibly difficult day, Bryn, for people on that jury. What did they see during the visit?
1: Yeah, so Erica, this is what the court called a view. It allowed the jurors to get out of the courtroom and actually see these locations that they've been hearing so far in the testimony. And included on the first stop, the CVS, and then the next stop, the restaurant. Those were the two places that Patrick Clancy, the ex-husband of Lindsey Clancy, visited when he ran those errands during the time his ex-wife killed their three children. They didn't get out of the bus for those visits, but then the third visit they did. They went into small groups into the house, the Duxbury home of the Clancy family, and they were able to go to the back of the house outside that window where Lindsey Clancy was found by her ex-husband and paramedics, semi-conscious after a failed suicide attempt, and then, of course, inside the home where they lived in that basement, of course, where those three children were found by her ex-husband and paramedics as well. So this really gave them a sense to look around. They were told that they could not touch anything, could not open any doors or any drawers, but they were able to just kind of get an idea, a sense of where this all took place on that January 2023 day.
0: It is such a tough story for so many people. Jurors also heard additional testimony today from detectives, also from medical professionals. What were they talking about today?
1: Yeah, so a lot of the testimony was talking about when Lindsey Clancy was brought to the hospital, as well two of the three children by paramedics. So it was showing the jurors pictures of Lindsey Clancy's injuries, the cuts to her wrist, her neck, inside the hospital, what doctors were doing to help revive her, because remember, she was semi-conscious at the time that she was discovered. And then also the heartbreaking testimony, hearing about how these medical professionals were trying to revive two of these three young children that were brought into their care. Actually, I want you to hear some of this testimony, but what you'll be seeing is Lindsey Clancy as she's also listening to this testimony.
2: And about how long into your care of Callan did he regain a heartbeat?
3: Probably from the time that he got to the ER, maybe like 10 minutes or so, I'm guessing.
2: At any point in time, did he regain the ability to breathe on his own while he was in your care?
3: No.
1: And you could just see her there, Erica, sobbing. She has many times broken down in court throughout this week. This is expected to last 6 to 8 weeks, as you said to your viewers. It is on time so far, so we'll continue to stay on this for you guys.
0: All right, Bryn, appreciate it. Thank you. Boris?
4: Breaking news into CNN. Officials in Arizona have released the full contents of two notes allegedly sent by Nancy Guthrie's purported abductors to a news outlet in Arizona. Let's go to CNN's Josh Campbell, who's following the story for us. Josh, what do these letters say?
5: Yeah, Boris, I mean, this is now just breaking this new information that has been released by authorities there in Arizona. This comes on the 6-month anniversary of the disappearance of Nancy Guthrie, who, of course, went missing at her Tucson home, now believed to be deceased. Now, we've been reporting on throughout the past several months, there were various so-called ransom letters that were received by different news outlets. Some of them authorities believed to have been hoaxes. Some people were actually charged for sending false messages. But there were two in particular that were received by CNN affiliate KOLD and some other outlets that authorities zeroed in on, believing that they were indeed possibly legitimate from the people who had taken Nancy Guthrie captive. And before I read you the contents of the letter, I want to explain why authorities are doing this. They want this information out there because they want the public to pay particular attention to the wording, to the syntax. Again, they've been asking if you know anyone who may have been responsible for this, they want you to call authorities. All of us have different unique speaking styles, different writing styles. And so authorities are releasing this information. I mean, we're not reporting on this just because people are curious. We want you to actually look at some of the wording. So let me start with the first letter. This was on February 2nd, which I'll read in just a moment. But to start, this letter is received. And this purported kidnapper says that we have your mother. She's safe but scared. They demand a ransom of $4 million. And then they go on to say, if payment payment is not received, the ransom will be increased to $6 million, which will need to be paid by 5 p.m. on Monday the 9th. Once payment is received to the Bitcoin address below, she will be released within 12 hours of deposit to a safe drop-off location back in Tucson. They warn if payment is not received by the last deadline on Monday the 9th at 5 p.m., she will be killed. They say your mother is aware of this and her life is in your hands. Again, pay particular attention to the syntax here. Fast forward just a few days later on February the 6th, and this is heartbreaking. You know, this somewhat confirms with some of the reporting that we've had before and some of the suspicion that perhaps she did not survive. The second note says, I'll read from this. They say, quote, we did not fully grasp the seriousness of her physical condition. We never intended to hurt her. That was not our intention. She perished shortly after she was taken. We believe it was heart related. She is buried in nature now. Nothing you could have done could have changed the outcome. We want your family to know this and hope you all can find peace. They go on to say, we're truly sorry, which obviously is very little consolation to the Guthrie family that has been grieving. And, you know, we can all recall just a lot of the very emotional, heartbreaking videos that Samantha had put out as she tried to appeal to the public to provide any tips. There was one video in particular that a lot of us, particularly those who've worked in law enforcement before, started to really home in on, and that was her word choice in one of those videos when she is actually addressing the person or persons who they believe took her mother. And she said, we understand, but essentially we're trying to find closure. A lot of us read into that. They're possibly trying to, you know, gather information on where she might be. The final thing I'll note is if you go to CNN.com, I want you to read our story because we're including details that the authorities want people to understand. Again, some of the key indicators that someone you might know might be exhibiting. They change their appearance. They're acting off during the time of the kidnapping. Perhaps their whereabouts weren't accounted for. All that very important. But again, the reason they're providing this now, coming up on 6 months, they want the public to continue to reach out. Call 1-800-FBI if you have any information.
4: Painful to read those details. Our hearts are with the Guthrie family. Josh Campbell, thank you so much for that reporting. Coming up, we are tracking a humanitarian crisis playing out overseas. We'll tell you how Spain's government is responding after about 50,000 migrants from Morocco crossed the border into North African Spanish territory in a single day. We'll take you live to Ceuta in just moments.

0: Happening right now, Spain's leader has rushed to the scene of a deadly migrant crisis. This is video of people from Morocco rushing to cross the border into Spain's tiny territory in northern Africa, Ceuta, earlier today. A staggering 50,000 people try to cross in a single day, and officials there say that at least 57 were killed, many by drowning. Spanish officials say that most of those who arrived illegally have already returned to Morocco, and they are working to expel the others as quickly as possible. Let's go on the ground to Ceuta with CNN's Elena Linz. Elena, how do things look there right now?
1: So right now we are just a few meters from the border with Morocco, and as you can see, there's still a lot of people, young people, mainly young men, crossing, coming from the city center towards the border, the pedestrian border with Morocco. They are this movement has been going on since the morning today because authorities opened this gate right behind me. It's the only way that they can get in back to Morocco without having to show documents. They just have to cross this gate and they are back from the country they came from. As you can see, they talk to us, they shout at us, mainly in Arabic. Most of them don't speak Spanish, don't speak English. But the few words they can say is they don't have food, they don't have water. There's been some violence. Some of them say they are treated with violence from the police in Morocco and now from the police here in Spain, and so they decide to go back. And so, as you can see, and this has been really going on for the entire day, we've done the route from the port where you arrive here towards this beach that is, as I said, close to the border, and towards the entire seaside you see these people passing by. There's some children as well. Some of them have approached us asking for food, asking for water, saying they haven't eaten anything. And the truth is, locals have been closing down bars, restaurants and shops today because of this mass movement of people coming in. And just a last thing to show is the beach on my right side. And this is the beach where still, as you can see, there's some people coming in. Not as many as yesterday, not as many as the people that are leaving. But as you can see, there are still some people swimming and trying to reach Spain through this beach.
0: Elena Linz, live for us in Ceuta. Thank you so much for that live update. We'll stay on top of this story as the situation warrants. Still ahead, President Trump touting a breakthrough in Gaza, saying that Hamas has agreed to a complete disarmament. What could still be a historic announcement holds major caveats, though. We're going to discuss after a quick break. Don't go anywhere.
2: This is my mom, and we are...

0: It could be a major breakthrough toward peace in the Middle East. For the first time, Hamas has agreed as part of a larger plan to hand over its weapons. Its leaders, however, say for that to happen, Israel must first withdraw its forces from the so-called Yellow Line in Gaza. Israeli officials, though, say they won't do that until Hamas hands over the weapons. President Trump was asked which side should move first.
1: So Gaza. We do have an understanding with Israel. Israel is very happy about it. Israel helped us. And they've been very good. They've been very good about it. Most people said that would be a deal that would be undoable. Now, will it go through its ups and downs? It's a very complex situation over there. The people are very complex and difficult. Many cases wonderful, in many cases not so wonderful. But that will be a, it's a great breakthrough. Nobody's ever thought that would, nobody thought that would be possible to disarm Hamas. That shows you how much success we're having with Iran.
0: For further perspective now, we're joined by retired Army Brigadier General Mark Kimmitt, who served as Deputy Assistant Secretary of Defense for the Middle East. General, it's good to see you. You heard the President say Israel is very happy about this. It's notable we haven't heard from Prime Minister Netanyahu. The U.S. ambassador, the Israeli ambassador, rather, Denny Danone, was on earlier with Wolf Blitzer, and Wolf was asking him about what we have heard here, specifically what Hamas wants to see from Israel. Yep. He was asked whether Israel would support that. He didn't answer the question directly, but brought up the lack of trust that there is with Hamas. This goes both ways. Given where everything stands, do you see this disarmament happening?
2: Well, look, this is part of a 20-point peace plan. The memorandum of understanding with Iran only had 7 points, as I believe. We couldn't even get through that. Within 2 weeks, it was broken. There are so many complicating factors and so many conditions put in that 20-point peace plan. And Hamas has said it is all or nothing. It's unlikely that we're going to get through a significant amount of this peace plan before it falls apart.
0: So then what does this change? What does even this announcement change?
2: Well, this is the first time that Hamas has ever agreed to disarm. It's the first time they've ever agreed to a type of process where they completely run the security inside. They completely run the government inside. Nobody else can come in. And other conditions that just seem extreme, such as the weapons will be stored in Gaza and they will not be controlled by people from outside Gaza. So tough.
0: Hard to see that actually happening. Do you make anything of the timing?
2: That's a good question. I really haven't thought of it. One would think that they are just tired of war. One would think that the Israelis are making far more success. But it also could candidly be that President Trump was not seeing a lot of effort achieving success in Iran. And he told his negotiators, let's try to double down and get ourselves a victory somewhere. If it can't be in Iran, let's even get something done either in Lebanon or in Gaza.
0: If this could get done, or perhaps even just the announcement of it, right, that this, you know, might be happening. Do you see that in any way influencing what is happening with the war in Iran?
2: No. What's happening in Lebanon, what's happening in Gaza, what's happening in Iran are in many ways just completely separate. Many people will try to say that there's a through line between all three of these. I just frankly don't think that this is going to be part of a domino effect, that success in one will domino into the other two.
0: The fact that Hamas is an Iranian proxy, right, does that come into play at all?
2: They're less of an Iranian proxy than, say, Hezbollah, the Houthis, and others. I don't think necessarily the Iranians played in this unless they told Hamas, we've got problems of our own. We can't support you anymore. Cut your own deal.
0: I also want to ask you about, so we have heard about these attacks, hackers targeting water systems across a number of states in a coordinated cyber attack. Iran is being treated as one of the suspects. Intelligence officials have not yet said who it is, but Iran is being treated as one of the suspects. How plausible do you think that could be, that Iran may be behind this?
2: Oh, very plausible. I think one of the strategic failures, certainly probably one of the largest strategic failures of Iran, is thinking that by attacking the Gulf states, they would say, the problem is the Americans, let's get rid of the Americans. We have status forces agreements, which each of those countries independently have with the U.S., and independently each one or anyone can just say, we want the Americans to leave, and we would have to leave legally. And we do. We've done that in Iraq. But instead of causing the countries in the region to capitulate, they've actually shown a lot more aggressiveness and a lot more determination, particularly on the issue of keeping the Americans in their countries.
0: General, really appreciate your insight, your expertise. Thank you. Still ahead here, all paws on deck. Nevada's Department of Wildlife tackling Lake Tahoe's bear problem with specially trained dogs, ready to take on any bear, any size, any day. We'll speak with one of their trainers and her trusty coworker, Badger. Hi, Badger. That's up next.
3: This is my dad.
4: She never lets me eat what I like.
3: Oh,

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1: Lake Tahoe, of course, is one of the most beautiful places in the world to live and visit. There is one drawback, though. Black bears. Yeah, they enjoy it very much as well.
2: Well, it's their home.
1: Many have become pests for local homeowners, ransacking trash and worse. One couple says they were doing dishes when they looked up and saw a bear in their living room.
2: Yikes.
1: Another homeowner reported seeing a bear in their hot tub. Maybe just, you know, enjoying a nice soak.
2: Look, we all need, you know, your muscles get a little tired.
1: Yeah.
2: It happens.
1: Yeah.
2: Nevada's Department of Wildlife, though, has, feels like a novel solution. Look at that guy right there. Dogs, specifically Karelian bear dogs. Joining us now is Becca Carniello, game biologist at the Nevada Department of Wildlife and her trusty assistant, Badger. So we love everything about this story, just to be clear. How did it come about, though, Becca, that you turned to the dogs in this moment?
3: That's a good question. This was actually my coworker who just recently retired, Carl Lackey. He was the founder of this program 25 years ago. And so he saw these dogs in action, I believe through a Nat Geo episode or video or something, and realized, hey, that's a really good idea. We should use that in Nevada.
1: What makes Karelian bear dogs so well adjusted for this kind of thing? Because even though I have a pretty sizable dog, she's a 100-pound Rottweiler, she's kind of a baby, and I feel like if she saw a bear, she'd just flip over and show her belly. What makes them different?
3: That's another good question. So these guys are special. They are specially bred to hunt big game. They're a Russian Finnish breed. So they're originally bred to hunt like moose and European brown bears. So they're naturally assertive, fearless, and quick. Very different from your regular domestic dog. And that's a really good point to bring up. I'm sorry, I'll try to get him to stay. But normally your regular domestic dog can cause a negative interaction with a black bear because if they're off leash, they might run after the bear and the bear turns on the dog and then the dog runs right back to the owner and kind of brings that conflict back. But these guys, when the bear turns on them, they kind of quickly avoid that swat and then they get right back on the bear.
2: Yeah, we will not be bringing either of our dogs out with the bears. So they're specially trained, right, as you point out, and they've been bred for a long time to know how to do this. Do the bears, though, ever turn on the dogs?
3: Yes. Yeah, they do. I mean, they're just trying to defend themselves, and we're also just trying to give them a really negative experience with people. So oftentimes they will turn and try and defend themselves a little bit if there's not a great tree for them to run up or if they run into like really thick cover. So they'll turn and kind of stand their ground a little bit. And these dogs recognize that right away, and they just kind of back off for just a second. And then they get right back on the backside of the bear trying to annoy it again.
1: Kind of a silly question, but does Badger enjoy this line of work? Do these dogs like what they're doing? Does it seem like they're having a good time? Because from these images, it kind of does.
3: Oh, my gosh, yeah. Here, I'll show you a quick example. You bark at the bear? You bark at the bear? You want to bark at the bear?
1: Oh.
3: He very much loves it.
2: Badger's like, where's the bear? I'll bark at that bear. Badger is so, can I just, in all honesty, Badger is so well behaved.
1: Oh, yeah.
2: The fact that Badger has sat here through this interview, yeah. I mean this very seriously, I'm impressed.
1: It's impressive. It
2: Good
1: seems
2: boy,
1: like
2: Badger.
1: He's trying to figure out where the voices are coming from, and he's like sniffing to figure out where bears are.
3: Yeah, he really is.
1: Really quick, take us through what these black bears represent for Lake Tahoe, because even though it's part of the wildlife and great to have them out there, they mostly eat like berries and go through your trash. They don't present that much danger to humans, but they kind of can be, so it's important to have the dogs, right?
3: Right. I mean, black bears are, they're rarely dangerous, but they can be dangerous. And the most important thing is to prevent them from accessing human foods. Anytime we are allowing them access to human foods, we're kind of reinforcing that behavior. You can think of it like training your dog. So if you allow wildlife, especially bears, access to garbage or bird seed or pet food that's stored outdoors, you're training that bear to come back into your neighborhood and see it as a nice, rewarding place. It is one reason as well that we don't like to say bear problems or problem bears, because it's kind of putting that negative connotation on the bear, when really it's humans most of the time that are teaching bears these behaviors. So we want to put that kind of importance of coexistence on the human. When we are really responsible and secure our trash, then bears are not able to access those foods and don't see our neighborhoods as rewarding places. But in the absence of some of that, of course, we're humans, so we're all going to make mistakes sometimes. Every once in a while, bear's going to get into garbage or into a vehicle, something like that. These dogs can help us turn those positive experiences into negative ones so that we can help our bears remain as wild as possible.
2: This is, I mean, I'll say it again. This is my favorite story of the day. Becca and Badger, thank you both.
3: Yeah, no problem.
1: That's a good boy. Oh. Well, you've heard of snakes on a plane. What about robots? Delta now joining other airlines in banning passengers from bringing high-tech friends along. Pete Muntean will discuss next.

0: For many flyers, the entire traveling process can feel robotic. While some of us don't like saying pack your patience, a growing number of airlines say they don't want you packing your robot.
1: You packed a lot in there, my friend.
0: Wasn't my choice.
1: Among the airlines, Delta, which is now the latest to ban robots from the cabin and your checked baggage, joining United and Southwest Airlines. Pete Montine joins us now. Why all the robot bans? Why are you hating on the robots, airlines? I mean, I'm okay with it.
2: This is starting to sound a bit like science fiction, and airlines increasingly don't want this to become more of a reality. Delta being the latest airline to essentially ban humanoid and animal-like robots, that's the real term, from both the cabin and checked baggage. United Airlines just enacted a similar policy, though it was Southwest Airlines that was the first to crack down on robots on flights, all stemming from this viral video posted back in May, showed 3.5-foot-tall robot named Stewie.
0: Oh, wow.
2: Man, he stole your
1: Stewie's
2: moves there,
1: moves.
2: Boris. Look at that.
1: Yeah.
0: What?
2: Dude.
1: There are
0: kicks and punches. No one's letting him on board. He's dangerous.
2: The video showed him. Look at the passenger reaction here. The video showed him sitting in a Southwest Airlines seat, which is now assigned, by the way. The airlines say this isn't really about the robots themselves. More about what's in the robots, inside of them. Mm. Many of these devices use large lithium batteries that can exceed the limits that airlines allow on passenger flights. This is from a demonstration I got, a literal explosive demonstration I got from the Federal Aviation Administration at the test center in Atlantic City last year. These batteries pose a real fire risk if they're damaged and go into what's called thermal runaway. A United Airlines spokesperson tells me this. These devices often use batteries we do not accept on board or in checked baggage, and we believe this change will help further ensure the safety of our customers and our crews. What's interesting is that United says it hasn't necessarily had a robot problem and did this proactively, United says. The airlines also make clear that these robots are not considered assistive devices or trained service animals. Don't go online to try and get a certificate for your robot. Some exception for kids' toys, though. The bottom line is this is really airlines trying to get ahead of technology that's moving really fast. Humanoid robots are actually becoming more common. Particularly in China, where companies are using thousands of them for factories, warehouses, commercial uses. But as these machines are becoming more capable, they're also carrying these bigger batteries, and that's what the airlines are really focused on. The power and capacity of a lithium battery is measured in what's called watt hours. My iPhone 15 Pro Max, it's kind of on its last legs, about 17 or 20 watt hours, one of these humanoid robots, 400 watt hours. So we're talking about 20 times the punch and really 20 times the concern for airlines. And that's why they're doing this big crackdown.
0: Okay. I love how we protected the identity of that robot by not showing its face. Pete, you can put your robots on the people mover from Dulles that you're going to buy and take around.
1: Oh, China. Yes.
2: I'm ready whenever they want it.
0: We got to go. The Arena with Casey Hunt starts right now.

0: I'm Casey Hunt. Welcome to the arena. It's great to have you with us on this Friday. Happy Friday. Right now, honesty is the best policy, but it might not help get you confirmed as Attorney General.
1: It's dead, but, you know, I wish it weren't, to be honest with you.
0: President Trump today basically doing the thing you're not supposed to do as Todd Blanche's nomination remains frozen in place, telling reporters at Camp David today that that controversial anti-weaponization fund is dead, even though he wishes that it weren't, notably doing it with out loud, verbally, not in writing. That continues to be the sticking point for a few Republican senators. Instead, the president choosing to attack those holding out in the Senate and getting personal.
1: Todd Blanche is a very, very good man, and he shouldn't be in the middle of this. He should get approved, because you will never get anybody like him. You're never going to get anybody. And to make him a pawn in this whole thing, this is being done by a senator. I don't really blame him, to be honest with you. I endorse his opponent, and as soon as I endorse his opponent went through the roof and he won the primary.

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1: It's not clear what exactly is happening behind the scenes, but what you saw was first President Trump, even before he said that, kind of lashing out at John Cornyn, saying that he was standing in the way, he didn't need to be standing in the way, and then he also said in the Truth Social post that essentially the people who perpetrated crimes in January 6th should be given some kind of compensation. So that really set the tone for the entire day, despite the kind of optimism that we had seen before. And then you got to the cabinet meeting. Now, President Trump also, for the first time in that clip, he does actually acknowledge that the fund is dead. We hadn't actually heard that from him before. And then he went on another rant about how great Todd Blanche is and how this is all Cornyn's fault. Take a listen.
2: He should be approved forthwith. I mean, you're never going to get a person like that. Everybody agrees to it. Don't forget, Senator Cornyn thought he was phenomenal until he lost. He lost because of me. I endorsed somebody else. And as soon as I endorsed the other person became a rocket ship upward. And he lost. And, you know, I think I'd be the same. I shouldn't say that, but I'd be upset also. And I fully understand it.
1: Casey, this is a problem of his own making. There were so many Republicans who wanted to pull their hair out when Donald Trump endorsed Ken Paxton for a number of reasons, but one of them is going to make it much harder to govern with the Senate he has. And remember, there are a lot of concerns that Republicans are not going to win the Senate, not have control of the Senate in November. So this is their last shot. Now you have all these people, including John Cornyn, who are angry at President Trump. He primaried him. He essentially ruined or ended his Senate career. So now you're having a lot of difficulty there, but I will tell you, there's a lot of frustration at the White House that this isn't done yet. They thought that this was going to be done, again, as I said, potentially even last night. Now you're hearing a lot of blame shifting, a lot of finger pointing, and a lot of frustration.
3: All right. Kristen Holmes for us at the White House. Kristen, thank you very much for that report. All right. My panel's here in the arena. CNN contributor, host of the New York Times The Interview, Lulu Garcia-Navarro. Managing editor at the Cook Political Report, Carrie Dan. CNN political commentator, former director of public affairs at the Justice Department, Sochi Hinojosa. And former chief of staff to the former vice president, Mike Pence, Mark Short. We're also joined by CNN senior legal analyst and a former state and federal prosecutor, Ellie Honig. Welcome to all of you. Thank you so much for being here. Ellie Honig, if you were the president, you were trying to get this guy over the finish line, would you have handled today that way?
4: I think the president just said the least helpful possible thing he could have said for Todd Blanche's nomination. The president just gave voice to the exact concern that is animating Cornyn and Tillis. They are worried that even though Todd Blanche has said under oath this thing is dead, that maybe there's some way in the future it will be revived. And today Donald Trump says, A, I think the hush fund was a good thing. The slush fund was a good thing. I think those people deserve to get paid. And B, I'd like to see it come back to life. And so that's exactly the problem here. So something's got to give. Right now they're at an impasse. Cornyn has said he's not giving way until he has written assurances. Trump doesn't seem willing to give those or allow Blanche to give those. And unless and until that gets resolved, I don't see Todd Blanche getting through the committee.
3: Mark Short, what the president had to say about John Cornyn. Expound,
5: well, please. Let's correct a couple of things. One, he didn't endorse Paxton until he knew Paxton was going to win. So the order of events here was that Paxton was clearly going to win, then he provided the endorsement. Him saying that this is exactly the way I would play it, as Cornyn is exactly right. It's truthful. The president understands leverage better than anybody, and that's the way that he would be playing this game if he was in John Cornyn's seat, too. Third, I think John Cornyn is saving a lot of Republicans from a very difficult vote as long as the weaponization fund is out there, because a lot of Americans don't want to be paying people who assaulted police officers on January 6th with taxpayer dollars. And so this actually would help Republicans in the Senate to get this cleaned up before a vote on Todd Blanche ever happened.
3: The president had suggested that he could wait, could pull it and put it back in the new Congress. Would that help?
5: So this is an important point. It would not help. The next Senate is not going to be more Republican than the current Senate. But the president then could keep in person an acting position longer. And so if he really isn't worried about Todd Blanche ever getting confirmed and wants him to serve a full 18 months in acting capacity, the clock would start later. And so there is a benefit for him to do that, to actually keep Todd Blanche in that position without having to get him confirmed in the Senate.

0: Interesting.
1: Ellie raised a good point about reviving the fund. The Justice Department does not need a fund to pay January Sixers who have assaulted police officers. They can do it, and they can settle administrative claims. They have already made public to the world that this fund was a possibility, that they may welcome any sort of you know, claims before the Justice Department saying that they were wronged, and the Justice Department can settle those and not tell anybody. And so the piece I think that is key here, and the reason why Cornyn and Tillis want this in writing, is because they want in writing that they're not going to pay January Sixers when it comes to those who assaulted police officers. And while the fund might not be the fund and like actual there and working as a fund, they could still do the act, and that is why they don't want it in writing. In terms of the immunity claim, Trump just a little while ago just appealed in the court right now when it came to the immunity claim. There was a judge who essentially said that there was collusion between the Justice Department and Trump. He therefore appealed it. So it is very much an active thing that Trump still wants IRS immunity, and that this is still something that he believes that he should have.
2: Yeah. Carrie Dan, to the point that Mark's making about saving other Republicans, here was what Senator John Curtis of Utah said about Cornyn and Tillis. He says, quote, the paper writes, quote, the Utah senator backed Cornyn and Tillis' efforts to ensure the fund is defunct and not just nearly dead. Curtis said, I think what they're doing is smart. I think it basically boils down to Attorney General Blanche. He says it's dead. They want absolute confirmation. I think that's probably a good ask on their part. It underscores the politics for these guys.
3: Well, absolutely. And to Mark's point earlier, my first thought when I read the tweet from Donald Trump of, oh, I'm just going to wait until Tillis and Cornyn are out of office, my thought was that's a lot of confidence in having a working governing majority in the Senate. There's a scenario in which both of those men are out of the Senate and replaced by Democrats in the new Senate. That's not probably the most likely outcome in Texas particularly, but it is a case that I think both of these senators have also said, I'm speaking for my Republican colleagues as well. And I'm trying to do the three-dimensional math to see this fund as anything but bad politics. Voters this far out from an election do not want to hear about the president rewarding his political allies financially when voters are begging Washington to talk about the only issue that matters to them, which is kitchen table issues and affordability.
4: Can we just remember how we got to this weaponization fund, which was President Trump suing his own government and his own government saying, we'll settle with you, and offering him lots of taxpayer money. So this is also like, let's remember the original sin of all this, which is that this is money that belongs to the American people and that President Trump isn't entitled to anyway, which is why it's bad politics.
2: Yeah, well, and let's talk for a second about, I mean, Carrie, you mentioned the Texas Senate race. And yes, okay, Texas has been a pipe dream for Democrats, so she can weigh in on this in a minute as well. However, there is a new Fox News poll of Texas that shows James Tallarico sitting at 51%, Ken Paxton sitting at 48%. Now, of course, it's early, it's registered voters, there's a margin of error of 3 points, but that's not a walk for the Republican.
3: Right, exactly. And Donald Trump also said the quiet thing out loud about John Cornyn. Had he endorsed John Cornyn would not be antagonizing the president over a cabinet nominee. It's definitely a problem of his own making. Both that Texas, which even if Republicans, I think, are still favored in that race, it is going to be wildly expensive to fill the gap that Ken Paxton has in being able to raise enough money in a very expensive state to pull off a win with a very flawed candidate in Ken Paxton.
1: So I mean, my sister is running for governor there. But one of the things when it comes to Ken Paxton is Donald Trump. It was announced today that Donald Trump is going to bail him out. MAGA Inc. is going to put a significant amount of money into Texas, a place where they do not want to be spending. There are other states that make up the map where they could keep the majority, and that is a seat that they do not want to defend. People are preparing for shenanigans in that state. They know that they understand. As of right now, the polling average with James Tallarico and Ken Paxton is about, with all the polls together, Tallarico is about 1 point up. That is a huge deal this far out from an election. And there is reporting that Tarrant County, they're trying to close polling locations ahead of the election. So you're going to see a lot of this shenanigans happening in Texas because Republicans understand that Texas isn't a solid Republican state that they can count on in November.
2: Mark, would you disagree?
0: I'm not going to buy into the stealing elections theories yet or closing down the voting booths, but I do think that...
1: Well, they're voting on it on Monday.
0: I do think that that Tallarico is a far-left candidate. He's not a moderate the way she wants to pretend that he is.
1: He is a moderate.
0: But I think the challenge for Republicans, there's going to be a lot of Republicans who just sit it out. And the notion is you need Republicans to cross over. No, if enough Republicans just choose not to go because they're not as supportive of Paxton, then it creates a very difficult race. And yes, I think the NRC has said, look, Mr. President, you created this problem, you bail them out.
2: you can have it. You broke it.
0: Yeah,
2: you bought it.
0: Right.
2: Yeah. Ellie Honig, I want to circle back to this question of the IRS issue that Xochitl was raising, because there is this appeal that the Trump's lawyers have appealed a ruling that ordered sanctions against them for how they handled this lawsuit. Can you walk us through kind of what this means, why they've gotten themselves, how they've gotten themselves into this problem, and why it's such a problem?
5: Sure. So the federal district court judge in Florida who handled the initial lawsuit, which was essentially Donald Trump, private citizen versus Donald Trump's government, dismissed that case when the party said we have a settlement. And then what came out of it is both the slush fund and the IRS immunity agreement. Now, that judge then went back and said, I've now looked further at the record. I've received more facts from the parties, and I've concluded that there may have been misconduct here, that there may have been collusion, that this was not an actual lawsuit. This was both sides working hand in hand. And now Trump and DOJ, they're appealing that up to the Court of Appeals. And this raises an important point that I think Lulu referenced earlier. This thing can theoretically still come back to life. Now, that's why Cornyn wants it in writing. Getting it in writing is fine, but there's really no difference legally between Todd Blanche saying it's dead under oath and putting it in writing. The key is Cornyn needs signatures from both sides of this. So what he needs is a signature from Todd Blanche or a statement from Todd Blanche on behalf of the government. That part should be easy. The tricky part, though, is who's the other party? It's Donald Trump. And until Donald Trump signs off on this, he, in his private capacity, could always try to bring it back to light. I think that's really Cornyn's problem here. It's not so much whether Blanche writes it or says it. It's you need the other party on board. You need Donald Trump on board. And given his comments today, I'm not so sure Donald Trump is on board.
2: So speaking of writing, let's go back again. I mean, this soundbite never gets old. This is Todd Blanche, okay, talking to a House committee that was pressing him to take this from a verbal confirmation to a written confirmation. Here was how Blanche answered it at the time. Let's watch.
6: Are you going to issue a new memo in writing, rescinding that May 18th memo?
7: I'm not committing to putting anything in writing. I'm going to set it today over and over again. Okay. I mean, I don't know what the purpose of putting something in writing. I'm telling you what we're doing. Meaning, like, why do I need to put something in writing if I'm telling you what we're doing? I'm not committing to doing anything in writing.
6: Not committing. No. Okay.
7: I mean, I'll take it under advisement.
2: I mean, Ellie, I take your point, like verbally under oath. Okay, maybe it's the same. But if it's the same, why wouldn't he put it in writing?
5: It's the perfect example of what I was just saying. Todd Blanche could go write an affidavit right now in 5 minutes saying, I hereby swear and affirm that as the acting attorney general of the United States, we will not bring back the slush fund and the IRS immunity agreement. The problem is, and Blanche knows this, and this is why he's giving that squirrely answer there, it doesn't have any effect unless the other side signs on, too. And I think Blanche is sitting there thinking, like, whatever I say is fine. I can put it in writing. That'll take 2 minutes. But I got to get the boss. I got to get Trump to sign on in his personal capacity. And as we just saw, that's going to be much more complicated. So I think Blanche is savvy enough to know when he's giving those answers, I can do whatever I want, but I sure as heck can't make Donald Trump sign this. And that's really the heart of the complication here.
2: An audience of one, as is so often the case when you see cabinet officials or Republicans testifying on the Hill these days. Ellie Honig, thank you very much, my friend. Always appreciate having you. The rest of my panel is going to stand by. Coming up next here, Pennsylvania Senator John Fetterman will join us here in the arena. What he makes of the new CNN polling that shows an increasing number of Americans identifying as Democratic Socialists, plus the situation unfolding thousands of miles away from D.C., that President Trump says should be a, quote, talking point for Republicans in the midterms.
8: If we're not in office, our country will be invaded at levels that made Spain look small time. And when I watched it, I said, I'm going to say it because I knew you were going to be at Camp David. And I said, that's going to be a talking point.
9: Michigan primary, Tuesday at 7 on CNN, and watch on the

0: All right, welcome back. We are continuing to track the status of Todd Blanche's attorney general nomination. It's been on shaky ground all week because of public resistance from two key Republican senators over concerns about the controversial anti-weaponization fund and the deal that Trump made with the IRS. Joining me now is Democratic Senator from Pennsylvania, John Fetterman. Senator, I'm always grateful to have you here in the arena, and I know you have said that you're going to be a no on this Todd Blanche nomination, but I also know you have good relationships across the aisle. When you look at the landscape, are there more Republicans than meet the eye who are opposed to the Blanche nomination over these issues that Cornyn and Tillis have raised? And is that number potentially 5 senators or more like 15?
1: Oh, yeah, no, I mean, yeah, I'm a hard no on Blanche. I haven't encountered a single a Republican that's like, oh, I love that $1.8 billion, slush fund or whatever you want to refer to it at all. It doesn't make any sense. I mean, it's unconstitutional, honestly, from what it's seen. So, and I don't see him being confirmed. If anything, I think he's going to serve as acting or whatever the term, as long as statutorily he's able to do that, because I don't see him being confirmed because there just aren't any votes. I mean, he incinerated the careers of several Republicans, Cornyn, Cassidy, and then, Tillis, too. So that's 3 right there in play. And Senator McConnell, of course, is ill. So, I mean, the math's just not there. And now there's certainly not any Democrats that are going to support this.
0: And do you think that there are more Republicans than just the ones that you named that also don't want to vote yes on Todd Blanche, just aren't willing to say that in public?
1: That I don't know. But because I think they all realize that the math really aren't there now. And as long, I truly don't know how long he can serve, acting. Right now, but I think effectively he is, and he is acting. So is it really much difference? But I really don't see him being confirmed, at least certainly through the end of the year, honestly. I mean, Trump has zero leverage, whether if it's Cornyn or Cassidy or Tillis or these senators that are leaving.
0: Let's turn to Democratic politics. I know that one of the candidates in the Michigan Senate race, Abdul El-Sayed, referred to you or potentially to what he would like to do with your political future. He said, well, if we put one ogre on a pike, then perhaps we'll be in a bigger position of power. I know that you have responded to him, but what do you think it says about where the Democratic Party is that El-Sayed has done as well as he has done in a purple state Democratic primary, and that he's using the kind of language that he's using?
1: Yeah, that El-Sayed, I mean, he's the Pontiac Plattner, without a doubt. Oh, my gosh, he's the best news for the Republicans in Michigan, coming. Rogers is tough. He barely just lost, and Slotkin is a very strong candidate, and Rogers just barely lost by, I think, 19,000 votes. So El-Sayed, he's a socialist. I mean, this guy's, campaigns with proud pro-Hamas kind of candidates and people like Piker and others as well, too. I mean, he can call me a name. I really don't care. But, his views are garbage, and he is just going to put that seat in play. And the same kinds of team and the same people like Bernie Sanders and other ones, after they just blew up the Maine, race there by pushing P. Hustle in Maine. Now they're doing the same thing in Michigan. So like, hey, sit these out at this point, because I think the damage is already done, because I've seen the polls and El-Sayed seems to be up double digits. Yeah. And I think that's the third or fourth.
0: I know, obviously, you and I have talked a number of times on this program about your own political intentions in terms of your political party. But I'm interested to know if you feel like you are vulnerable to a primary from the left in Pennsylvania when you're up for a re-election.
1: Well, yeah, obviously, anyone's, has the possible of a primary, but we haven't seen right now. And now, I mean, that's, 2028 is a long time away. But without a doubt, you know, at least in Wisconsin, you know, Crazy Pants is going to, you know, win for governor for the Democratic side. El Sayed seems like he's going to win. And you look at the woman in Colorado or the ones in Maine, and, you know, look at the kinds of people that were willing to vote for a trash bag like Plattner now. So overall, without a doubt, the socialisms are really it's their dancing days without a doubt. And, you know, now you have people, they're proud that are going to abolish the border, abolish prisons, abolish the Senate and the Pentagon. And I mean, that's not slurs. That's their platform. That's the kinds of thing that these people are proud to run on and defend.
0: Well, you just ticked through quite a few people who defeated establishment or incumbent candidates from the left. I mean, again, directly, like, do you think you would lose a primary?
1: I mean, that's a long time out. No, I mean, but what I'm saying, without a doubt, you know, I'm never going to pander to the fringe or the crazies, you know, in DSA. You know, I'm a loyal Democrat. I vote the 91-92% line Democrat. You know, but yes, without a doubt, I'm going to always proud and stand with Israel. And now I think it's always going to wrong to shut our government down. If we still try to do the same thing, I will be the only Democrat that will vote against that now too. So, you know, don't claim it's a big tent party. If someone, you know, that represents such a state like Pennsylvania, if voting 91% isn't good enough as a Democrat, then yeah, there will be some crazy pants that are going to ride maybe to try to primary me. But overall, look at the kind of people that are winning right now. And, you know, Wisconsin, you know, they just elected Johnson, and he ran and he reelected in my cycle in 2022. And now, you know, like Hong, I think her name Hong. She's
0: Hong,
1: running away with it now. Yeah, and now that would put Wisconsin in play, you know, gubernatorial, because, you know, her views are, they're bizarre even for, like, you know, at least left people. You know, I know a lot of great progressives, you know, in the Senate. You know, these people would never even believe and have those kinds of views.
0: So given all that, I mean, are you definitely going to run for reelection?
1: Yeah, I mean, I've already filed. I mean, I'm fundraising for it. I've already, you know, like, you know, if you look at my campaign, I've already, you know, essentially announced that now. But it's like, why do people keep asking? You know, why aren't you get other senators on here and ask them too? It's like, you know, I'm
0: well. You're just in a very unique and interesting position. I mean, take the fundraising point. You just opened a PAC with Dave McCormick, the Republican fellow senator from Pennsylvania, but of course a Republican. It's very unusual in this political climate.
1: Yeah,
0: I mean, what are
1: I
0: you
1: mean,
0: planning
1: it,
0: on using I that
1: mean,
0: joint PAC for?
1: Well, why? Well, why I mean, why is it bizarre when there are plenty of donors that have enough shared interest? There's a lot of things that Dave McCormick and I are going to work together, you know, and then so it's not, I'm not sure why that's really an issue. I mean, it's an individual behind a lot of the agriculture industry. I mean, I'm on ag, and now, of course, Dave McCormick's going to support our agriculture thing. So it's not some sinister thing. I'm not changing my party. If I was going to change this party, I would have done that by now. I mean, they've been offered plenty of things. I could have a lot of things.
0: I haven't asked you. I've already asked you. You've already answered. So.
1: No. But let me say this too. Like, you know, if I announce, hey, guess what? I'm switching. You know, my votes are going to be exactly the same right now. It's going to always be wrong to shut our government down. I'm always going to stand with Israel. I'm always going to identify the individual that's going to win in Wisconsin. It's just pure crazy pants, you know. But and you know, also I can only say good things about, you know, we have a lot of great Democrats running, whether Ossoff, whether it's Cooper, whether Brown in Ohio, or whether Tallarico. I mean, you know, look at the mess that the Republicans are putting running in Texas. So now they put Texas really in play now too. You know, I won't be on your show or any other show criticizing, you know, these Democrats, but I'm going to call out the crazy pants who are, you know, and they are going to hurt, you know, our chances, because, Remember, we need four seats. And now if El-Sayed wins, and it seems that he will, that would make it much more difficult. You know, after the crazies blew up everything by pushing a garbage candidate like Plattner.
0: All right. Unfortunately, we're out of time. Although I will say, LeBron coming to PA feels like that's something we can all get behind in a bipartisan way.
1: Oh, yeah. I mean, we could get of course, yeah.
0: Does Shapiro get credit for it?
1: He'll certainly try. You know, that's one of his superpowers.
0: All right, Senator John Fetterman, thank you so much for joining us. I really appreciate it. I hope you come back soon.
1: All right.
0: All right, ahead here in the arena. Breaking news in the disappearance of Nancy Guthrie. The move by law enforcement to hopefully generate new leads.
2: I'm asking you, begging you, to do the right thing now. Make the right choice. Help us find her. Tell us where to look for her. I truly believe it is never too late to do the right thing.
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2: Breaking news just into CNN. Authorities in Arizona have released the full contents of two notes allegedly sent by Nancy Guthrie's purported abductors to a news outlet in Arizona. The first note came from someone who claimed to have her. It said, quote, she is safe but scared. And it said that she would not be released until $4 million was paid in Bitcoin. The second note was directed at the Guthrie family, and it claimed that Guthrie had died. Nancy Guthrie was last seen on January 31st, 6 months ago. CNN security correspondent Josh Campbell and former FBI agent, professor of criminology, Brianna Fox, both join me now. Josh, can you first take us through, we've seen a lot of reporting of what these notes had said, but now we're getting a chance to read them in full. What do they say and why are they being released?
3: Yeah, and people will recall there were multiple notes that were received by different outlets purporting to be from the kidnappers. Some of those authorities believed were hoaxes and people were indeed charged. But authorities say that they believe these two that are in particular that they're releasing today were from the purported kidnappers. We're now at the 6 month anniversary since her tragic disappearance, and authorities are releasing this for a very specific reason. They want people to read exactly what is written. All of us have a unique writing style, the syntax that we use. They're still trying to identify the perpetrators, and that's why I'm going to read you a couple of these notes. Again, authorities want you to look at the verbiage here to see is this the style of someone you know. Now, in that first note that you mentioned, this was on February the 2nd. It was received by media outlets, including our affiliate KOLD in Arizona. The note said that we have Nancy. She is safe but scared. They demanded the $4 million, as you mentioned. It goes on to say, if payment is not received, the ransom will be increased to $6 million U.S. dollars, which will need to be paid by 5 p.m. on Monday the 9th. Once payment is received to the Bitcoin address below, she will be released within 12 hours. If payment is not received by the last deadline, she will be killed. They say that your mother is aware of this and her life is in your hands. Now, fast forward just a few days later, on February the 6th, yet another note is received by the media addressed to the Guthrie family. That much different in tone. They say, we did not fully grasp the seriousness of her physical condition. We never intended to hurt her. That was not our intention. She perished shortly after she was taken. We believe it was heart-related. She is buried in nature now. Nothing you could have done could have changed the outcome. We want your family to know this and hope that you can all find peace. They say that we are truly sorry, which, of course, likely come as zero consolation to the Guthrie family that have been absolutely heartbroken by this incident. The last thing I'll note is that a lot of people, you know, that worked in law enforcement, like Brown and myself, saw that one video that Savannah had issued shortly around the time this note was received. A lot of people noticing a difference in her tone, whereas before she was, you know, appealing to this person to, you know, let her mother go. People recall that video. She says, we understand. And the tone of her voice appeared to be, you know, they want her remains back, is how a lot of people read into that. And again, looking at this note, taking this at face value, at least according to the purported kidnappers, Nancy Guthrie did not survive. Again, authorities are looking for all the tips that they can. In addition, finally, they're also continuing to analyze DNA from the scene to see if that may assist.
2: Wow. Brianna, I mean, one of the other features of this first note that they released is that it includes some details of what happened at the scene that seems to give some credibility to this. What do you read into that? What do you read into what we've learned from seeing the full text of these?
4: Yeah, seeing the full text, I think, was the most illuminating part that we've, you know, received publicly since, of course, the video of the man on the porch. Things, everything that Josh just said, we're able to learn things about the way this person is communicating. But the other thing is that part you mentioned, Casey, about the what was seen at her home, the broken floodlight that was destroyed, and then the Apple Watch that was at the foot of her bed. Now, just before I came on, I was trying to do some research to see if those had been reported from February 1st until February 2nd when these notes were received. And I had not seen anything. However, you know, I had only a limited amount of time, but that would say a lot about the validity of these notes. If those were not reported publicly before the note was received, you have to wonder then why would that kid or this person who entered her home or the ransomer have that information?
2: Josh Campbell, I mean, if you are in this situation, right? Savannah is now this week pleading with whoever knows. I mean, if we're going to assume that the contents of these notes that were put out there are accurate and her remains are somewhere, how would, you know, the FBI go about dealing with someone who, if this person says, well, we're truly sorry, we didn't want it to go this way, maybe they are inclined to give the family the peace that they are begging for, and yet doing so could expose them, no?
3: No, you're absolutely right. I mean, again, it's hard to put ourselves into the mind of someone who would do a heinous act like this, but that is obviously something that is likely going through their mind that, you know, if the remains are found, could that then in some possible forensic way lead to me? But again, you know, authorities have been saying from the beginning and the Guthries have been saying from the beginning, they just want her remains back. They understand that they will never be with her again in this world with her alive, but at least they are appealing to the humanity. And one thing about that second note, which is somewhat unusual, is, you know, I don't want to use the word humanity too flippant, but the idea that they're saying, look, we're really sorry. You know, I've worked kidnapping cases in the past where the person ended up dying. You don't see a letter like this. In fact, oftentimes what we saw was a further demand for ransom in order to get their remains back. And because we don't see that, because there is some semblance of, you know, some kind of humanity here where they're saying that we hope you can find peace, I think it's that part that the Guthries are hoping that this person that is still out there and has this weighing on their conscience, or someone in their orbit, someone related to them, someone who might know something, just pick up the phone. Let this family have some sense of closure.
2: Indeed. Just really twisted, stunning, so difficult. Josh Campbell, Brianna Fox, thank you both very much for your expertise. And just a reminder that if you at home have any information about Nancy's disappearance, call the Pima County Sheriff's Department. That number's on your screen. It's 520-351-4900, or call the FBI at 1-800-CALL-FBI. All right, coming up next here in the arena, new CNN reporting on how the Trump administration is trying to rebuild the infrastructure that protects elections, the very same system that they gutted now less than 100 days till the midterms.

0: All right, welcome back. A new memo obtained by CNN showing that the Trump administration is scrambling to rebuild the same election security infrastructure that it gutted less than 100 days before the midterm elections. We're learning that a key federal cyber agency, it's shorthanded as CISA, is reassigning the remaining employees into new roles where staffers expected to, quote, build trusted relationships with state and local election officials. This as election officials and nonpartisan experts warn it's too deep into the election cycle to make any major changes to any of this. Carrie Dan, I realize your expertise at the Cook Political Report is mostly looking at the margins in these races and things, but you know, I know you also talk with secretaries of state. You're kind of aware of the granularity in the local landscape that is our election infrastructure. I mean, how much concern have you been hearing from candidates, from campaigns, and from others, considering what's been happening at the national level?
1: Well, and it, like you say, we're mostly looking at the potential outcomes in these elections, but in these toss-up races that could be very tight, there's always an asterisk of if this is a very close race, there's going to be litigation, there is going to probably be accusations of meddling in some of these cases. So it is something that is a major concern, and not just for the candidates and elections officials who have been raising the alarm about this. It's voters themselves. Gallup had new numbers out on this just this week that half of American voters are not confident that their ballot is going to be counted correctly. And two-thirds of American voters are worried about interference from our own political officials. So if you have an electorate that is not confident in the system, that's not even taking into account foreign interference. There is a lot of doubt and concern from voters about the integrity of elections. That's for Democrats and Republicans alike. Obviously, they have very, very different concerns about what could go wrong. But I do think it sets up a very sort of dangerous brew of doubt and confusion that could be very easily exploited by some kind of cyber attack that CISA is designed to try to avoid.
2: I mean, why do we have this, you know, feeling that our elections aren't valid? We've had an administration that has been, a president that's been completely sowing, you know, mistrust in the very foundations of our democracy. And he has been obsessed with passing, you know, legislation that really only further muddies the water. And so, you know, what I would say about this is that I think the concern by the American people is valid. I think we're tumbling into this election without a real feeling that local officials and certainly federal officials are working off the same hymn sheet.
0: Yeah, I mean, Mark Short, you obviously worked for the former Vice President Mike Pence during the first Trump administration. You also worked, you know, for the president himself. A lot of his focus is over his loss in 2020, but the distrust that has sown, you know, we saw obviously what unfolded on January 6th because of the claims that he had made about who won and who didn't win. How do you look at what is clearly an increase in Americans simply not trusting the machinery of our election system? Because, I mean, isn't that what democracy fundamentally requires, that we all buy into it?
3: Yes, Casey. I think that the reason for defunding CISA in large part is because the previous director of CISA, who was appointed by Trump, confirmed the legitimacy of the 2020 election result. I think that I was privileged to be one of the few who received the same daily intel briefings that the president received. And I think there's been a lot of different stories about what that said about the 2016 and 2020 elections. But all that I continue to receive is that China, Iran, Russia, what they wanted more than anything else was to sow division and distrust in our system, more than trying to pick one side over the other. And if we're doing that ourselves, we're essentially doing the job of our biggest adversaries and enemies. And so it would behoove us to generate a lot greater trust when there's no real evidence of theft in our election system.
4: Well, and election officials should not be loyal to the president. They should be loyal to a free and fair election. And one of the problems is that Donald Trump has put within his national security apparatus, they're the ones that run the election, or at least run the election security part of this, people who are loyal to him, whether it be at DNI, whether it be Kash Patel, whether it be his attorney general, et cetera.
0: Well, any president can put his people on the top of those agencies.
4: Yes, absolutely. But those, all of those people are extremely loyal to him. And the FBI director should never be loyal to the president of the United States. So I think that that is one thing that I think a lot of people are worried about. The other piece of this is we are a few months before the election. When I was at the Justice Department, we started this work. This work was already happening to prevent foreign influence in our election. And what I mean by that is all of, you know this as probably as well, is the national security apparatus was already working on collecting intelligence and ensuring that there wasn't foreign influence on campaigns. That means hacking campaign email accounts within systems, working with election officials on the ground, all of these things. If the federal government is currently trying to rebuild the election infrastructure, they are months behind from what is needed in order to secure, if not years, in order to secure our election. And that's the part that should be scary to everyone.
0: Yeah. All right. One note that we do want to add. Yesterday on the show, one of our panelists made an unexpected comment about Hassan Piker, claiming that he abuses his dog. Hassan Piker denies this claim. All right, we'll be right back.
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1: All right. Thanks to my panel. Really appreciate all of you being here. Thanks to all of you at home for watching as well. Don't forget, you can watch much more of The Arena tomorrow. The Arena Saturday will air at noon and again at 4 p.m. Eastern right here on CNN. Do be sure to join us. I'd be very grateful to have you spend part of your weekend with us. 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You also can catch up by listening to The Arena's podcast. There's another QR code for the podcast. There it is. You can also follow the show on X and Instagram. We are at The Arena CNN. But of course, don't go anywhere. The Lead, anchored by Pamela Brown, starts right now.
2: Every good lawyer knows, get it in writing. The Lead starts right now. President Trump muddying the waters, now saying he wishes his anti-weaponization fund was not dead. So does that mean it could be revived? I'm asking a Republican about two of his Senate colleagues pushing to get the so-called dead fund in writing. And breaking news, an Arizona sheriff's office releases the contents of ransom notes sent in the disappearance of Nancy Guthrie. The terrifying words as the case nears the six-month mark. Plus, crisis at Spain's border, the overwhelming surge, then reversal after tens of thousands of migrants from Morocco crossed into a small Spanish territory and then went back. Welcome to The Lead. I'm Pamela Brown, in for Jake Tapper. And we start with our politics lead and a nasty showdown involving President Trump and two critical Republican holdouts over his acting attorney general nominee, Todd Blanche. Blanche has been grilled by senators over President Trump's so-called anti-weaponization fund. While Blanche repeatedly said the fund is, quote, dead, Senator John Cornyn of Texas and Senator Tom Tillis of North Carolina are begging him to put it in writing. Today, Tillis lamented, quote, "It's a shame his confirmation has hit a snag only because an incompetent personal advisor to the president refuses to amend the bogus settlement." The jury's still out on who that incompetent advisor is. Here's President Trump for his part on the issue at his cabinet meeting today at Camp David.
3: It's dead, but, you know, I wish it weren't, to be honest with you. Todd Blanche is a very, very good man, and he shouldn't be in the middle of this. He should get approved, because you will never get anybody like

0: That first part about the fund, the president says out loud he wish it weren't dead. So you can perhaps see why Senators Cornyn and Tillis want it in writing from the man who wants to be Trump's attorney general that the fund will not make a comeback. Senator Cornyn also is concerned over Trump's tax immunity deal with the IRS, which the New York Times reports could spare Trump a $100 million penalty, and insists Blanche place limits on that, too. Trump's Camp David cabinet meeting turned what has been a secluded private retreat for past presidents into the setting for a very public spectacle. The president also highlighted some major foreign policy sticking points, including his ambitious new deal to disarm Hamas. Significant hurdles remain around who takes action first, Hamas or Israel. Here's what Trump said.
1: We do have an understanding with Israel. Israel is very happy about it. Israel helped us. And they've been very good. They've been very good about it.
0: Earlier, an Israeli official rejected key elements of the reported framework, stressing that complete disarmament of Hamas is a precondition for Israel to pull out of Gaza. And then there's Trump's war in Iran. There were no reported strikes in Iran overnight, but there are very few signs of any active negotiations to end this conflict. Trump laid out his frustrations with the Iranians.
1: All they do is make me angry. You know, you just make me angry. I'm losing faith in them.
0: Speaking of Iran, Trump said this about a cyber attack on critical infrastructure in Minnesota.
1: You know who's behind it? Minnesota, because they're grossly incompetent. I think the governor's behind it. I don't think there was an Iranian cyber attack.
0: Federal and state officials are treating Iran as one of the key suspects behind the hack. Joining us now is Republican Congressman Michael Baumgardner from Washington. He's on the Judiciary and Foreign Affairs Committees. Congressman, great to have you on the show. Thanks so much for your time. So President Trump, as you well know, campaigned on lowering prices and ending forever wars and foreign intervention. New CNN polling this week shows 70% of Americans disapprove of how Trump is handling the economy and 72% disapprove of his handling of the Iran war. Is he putting your party in a bad position ahead of the midterms?
2: I think President Trump is putting America on a pathway to very strong economic growth. Working with Republicans in the House and Senate, we passed the largest tax reduction in American history. We've done more to increase oil and gas production in America than any president in recent history. So I think we're in a very strong place. And President Trump has also showed that he will do what is needed to keep America safe. And certainly the Iranians are trying to get a nuclear weapon. And President Trump's been very clear he's not going to make that happen. So I think the American people trust President Trump. And I think Republicans are doing a good job. And I think we're going to do very well in these upcoming elections.
0: But what do you say then to those Americans who don't feel that way? Because it's several polls, not just a CNN poll, who show that sentiment among the everyday American. So you can say we have the policies and these are the goals, but what do you say to those who aren't feeling it, who are struggling to get by every day?
2: Well, you know, it is true that there was inflation left over from the Biden administration. We have done a lot in Congress to reduce some of the regulation and impediments to economic growth. But I think if you look at the stock market
0: this
2: in America,
0: is Trump's
2: which
0: economy.
2: Is a great gauge of where people feel bullish about the future of America, you can see the stock market at record gains. Well, now, what we want to do is transfer those gains to the rest of the American people. And I think we have a paradigm out there to do that.
0: Do you agree, though, this is Trump's economy, right?
2: Well, it's the presidents always get to take too much credit and too much blame for the economy. You know, the economy has multiple factors, but I think we can be very proud about what Republicans have done with President Trump to give a growth enhancing tax decrease, to reduce regulation, and again, to unleash American energy. So I feel very strongly about the fact that we've put the right measures in place to grow the economy. And I think that will come through in this election. I'm very bullish about Republicans keeping the majority in the House and the Senate. And we're going to continue these policies for the next 2 years.
0: President Trump is also pushing the Senate to pass the Save America Act, despite it apparently having no path, and digging in on his attorney general pick, as well as defending the controversial anti-weaponization fund, saying he wishes that it wasn't dead. Do you think that this is where his focus should be?
2: Well, it's extremely important that we restore trust in America's elections. It shouldn't be that difficult to make the same requirement to get on an airplane as the requirement to vote. You know, we've seen non-citizens voting in places like New Jersey.

0: Jersey, and we need to restore that trust to make sure the American people have confidence. So, you know, we voted for the Save America Act, I think at least four times in the House. We're hopeful that they'll be able to put together the votes in the Senate. But, you know, there are some senators that have some hard feelings towards the president. Some senators are leaving, and, you know, they still have to be able to find 50 votes over there and make it happen.
1: You don't have to show you're a U.S. citizen to get on an airplane, but do you think that they should just put it in writing?
0: No, but you have to approve some citizenship. You have to show ID of citizenship.
1: You have to show ID. You know, that's different from saying you're a U.S. citizen. And certainly in terms of the polling does show that the majority of Americans do want the ID. But the problem is the votes aren't there, as you've heard the Senate Majority Leader say. It's not whether you agree with it or not. It's just he's saying the votes aren't there for the Save America Act. But when it comes to the anti-weaponization fund, do you think that it should just be put in writing, as these senators are asking, for it to be dead?
0: Well, you know, the role of the Senate is the advice and consent over an appointment like Todd Blanche. So I think what they should be looking at is Todd Blanche capable of doing the job as attorney general? I think he clearly is. Obviously, there's two senators that have some hard feelings towards the president. They've got a little bit of leverage. And, you know, I think they're enjoying their moment to try to make the president dance to their tune. But at the end of the day, Todd Blanche is very qualified. He's doing a good job in his role, and I think he'll continue to do a good job in his role. But that's really what should be the focus on now. You know, whether it's in writing or not, I think it's very clear that the president has made clear that the fund is dead. And I hope these folks in the Senate just move on and do what's right for the American people.
1: But he also said he wish it wasn't dead. So I just want to move on to another question before we let you go. You just got back from a trip to Pakistan where mediators are working hard to revive U.S.-Iranian negotiations. But CNN is learning officials now fear Iran's powerful Revolutionary Guards are firmly in control of the decision making, meaning these Iranian politicians that the U.S. is talking to are nothing more than figureheads. It sounds like a standstill. I mean, where do you go from here?
0: Well, you know, about 80% of the Iranian people are compatible with modernity. The problem is the 20% that are Shia extremist jihadists believe in a messianic view. And if those folks are allowed to have control of the Straits of Hormuz, if they're allowed to develop a nuclear weapon, it's going to be extremely dangerous for the entire world. You know, the Iranian economy is in extremely bad shape. And the longer we keep the blockade on of Iranian oil, the tougher it gets for their leaders. And so I think time is on our side. Obviously, if you're cynical about the American political cycle, you think time is on the Iranian side. But really, America's in a much stronger position than Iran. And I think with the fortitude and resolve of President Trump and the American people, we'll end up in a good place on this.
1: So you believe this is a winnable war?
0: I believe that we will make sure that Iran will not get a nuclear weapon. And I believe that with the blockade of the Straits of Hormuz, we have a lot of leverage on Iran. And it's very clear, again, returning from my recent trip to Pakistan, that the Iran economy is in terrible shape. And, you know, we need to make sure that those folks in the IRCG understand that they're not going to win this war. And America's resolve is going to be strong.
1: All right. Republican Congressman from Washington, Michael Baumgardner, thank you so much. Have a nice weekend.
0: Thank you so much.
1: And just ahead, the fight for 2026. Some states even changed their congressional maps to influence the outcome. 95 days out from the November election, a new report reveals which party may have the upper hand. But first, when AI goes rogue, how Anthropic's powerful technology hacked another company undetected. My next guest says it's time for some rules on artificial intelligence.
2: Michigan primary.

0: In our tech lead, AI gone rogue. The artificial intelligence company Anthropic says some of its models accessed the open internet without permission and then hacked systems of three unnamed companies. This was during a cybersecurity test. Anthropic says models exploited weak passwords and found points that did not require logins. Anthropic discovered this activity only after an internal review prompted by another AI company, OpenAI, reported its models did something similar 9 days ago. So is this the kind of activity many AI critics have been afraid of? Let's pose that question to Democratic Congresswoman Lori Trahan of Massachusetts. Congresswoman, thank you for coming on. So you have expertise in this area. You are an executive at a tech company for years, so you know the industry well. In this response to this news, you posted, quote, "We can't run AI safety on the honor system. When Congress returns, we must hold hearings and move the Frontier Act." So you and a bipartisan group of lawmakers introduced the Frontier Act last week. It's legislation aimed at strengthening oversight of advanced AI. How would that bill prevent incidents like this from happening?
1: Yeah, well, look, I've been working with my Republican colleague, Jay Obernolte, and others for over a month. And basically, the Frontier Act does three things that do not exist today. One, mandatory reporting. We need to understand the capability of these models. And when there is a serious incident, there needs to be a requirement that it's reported to the government. Second, we need independent verification. We need to have independent auditors who are verifying what these companies are doing, whether their testing models are secure. And then finally, we need an emergency backstop. If a model is genuinely too dangerous, we need to have a durable, sound legal process for the government to intervene. None of those things exist today, but I do think that that is foundational to how we put a governance model in place federally.
0: And when you say if a model is dangerous, what do you mean? What does that look like to you?
1: Yeah, it could take many forms. We have all sorts of types of catastrophic risk. We have, bioweapons. We have cybersecurity issues, anything that affects our national security. I mean, look, for the second time this month, an AI model broke out of its containment. It got out onto the open internet and it broke into real companies during, a safety test where it should have been contained. Last week it was OpenAI, this week Anthropic. I think what should really concern us is that we only know about this because the companies volunteered to tell us. That has to change. And if that doesn't get Congress off the sidelines, I don't know what will.
0: On Tuesday, leading AI companies, including Anthropic and OpenAI, actually urged the U.S. government to help slow AI development. They warned that these companies could be close to automating AI research, which could lead to the technology spiraling out of control, sort of what the scenario you just described there. I mean, it seems even these AI companies are flagging that this could be a huge problem. Why is Congress moving so slowly on regulating AI?
1: Well, I do think that there's been a lot of momentum, first because of these breaches that have gone public, but also because of this letter. I mean, think of who these people actually are. They're the ones, they're the engineers, they're the scientists who are actually building these models, basically telling Congress to act. These aren't the usual outside critics. These aren't, the safety community. This is the folks who are sounding the alarm from the inside. And I think we have to take that seriously. Look, I think I've seen a lot of my colleagues on both sides of the aisle call for oversight hearings, and a lot of bipartisan bills have been introduced in the last couple of weeks. So I think there's a real push for Congress to keep pace with this rapidly accelerating technology. And my hope is that when Congress returns, that we get to work both on legislative action and on oversight hearings.
0: All right, Congresswoman Lori Trahan of Massachusetts, thank you so much. Well, the breaking news, the ransom notes sent to the family of Nancy Guthrie just released. Do they match the messages sent to TMZ in the early days of Guthrie's disappearance? TMZ's Harvey Levin will join me next.

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1: In our Law and Justice lead today, the Pima County Sheriff's Department in Arizona released two of the alleged notes in the Nancy Guthrie case. The notes were submitted through the website of an Arizona TV station. The first one, sent the day after Guthrie's disappearance, reads in part, quote, "We have your mother, Nancy. She is safe but scared. She will be held for ransom, and once payment is received, she will be released unharmed. If the payment is not received by the last deadline, she will be killed. Your mother is aware of this, and her life is in your hands. Do not play games. Law enforcement will not be able to help you." The second note came 4 days later and said, quote, "Guthrie family, we did not fully grasp the seriousness of her physical condition. We never intended to hurt her. That was not our intention. She perished shortly after she was taken. We believe it was heart-related. She is buried in nature now. Nothing you could have done could have changed the outcome. We want your family to know this and hope you all can find peace. We are truly sorry." Here to discuss is TMZ's Harvey Levin. Harvey, thank you for coming on. I mean, just reading that, your heart goes out to the Guthrie family. This must just be so agonizing for them. I'm wondering, how do these notes compare to the notes sent to TMZ?
2: Well, we received the first one. And that one added that if the initial ransom was $4 million, then it went to $6 million. And then, as you read, if they didn't meet that deadline, she'd be killed. It seems like she died 2 or 3 days maximum after she was taken. And, you know, we talked about this at the beginning, and this is kind of what we know the FBI was thinking as well. This was always just a money grab, and that whoever did this, and, you know, we believe there are reasons to believe that the person lived in the Tucson area, that they knew that Nancy's daughter was Savannah, that Savannah presumably had a lot of money, and they could get some quick cash by taking her and then returning her. And it did not go that way. And you really see the remorse and the shock almost in that second note that was sent 4 days later.
1: So did your note vary at all from what I just read?
2: No. There are two Phoenix stations received that note, and it's the same note that we received.
1: And do you have any indication of how valid or authentic they are?
2: Yeah, I mean, look, we've been talking to the FBI for months now, and they spent a lot of time with my IT team, a lot of time trying to find the person who wrote this email, and to no avail. But they believed, we were told, that these two notes are real. They're both connected. It's from the same, it's the same address. So they believe that it's connected. But they have not been able to find either the kidnappers, and I had a talk with somebody at the FBI earlier this week, that they have no leads. This is a cold case. They have no leads on where the kidnapper is, and they have no leads on where Nancy Guthrie's body is.
1: And just to follow up, you said earlier, you said you thought, and the FBI as well, thought the kidnappers were in the Tucson area. Can you expand on that a little bit? Why did you think that?
2: Sure. The first ransom note, which was sent just a day after the kidnapping, was sent to two local Tucson television stations, and then the next day sent to us. And I think it was sent, I'm guessing now, that it was sent to us because the Tucson stations were silent about it. And why would they pick Tucson? And then there was a reference to returning her within 12 hours after receiving payment. And when you look at that 12 hours, it's about a 600-mile radius, and it all seems to concentrate, you know, sending it to the Tucson stations as opposed to NBC Network where Savannah worked. There seems to be some connection to that area.
1: And you said the FBI, you just talked to them, and basically the case is cold right now. I mean, You saw that Savannah Guthrie's new video. It was posted earlier this week. Did anything stand out to you?
2: Yeah, when she said, we have done our part, that really stood out to me. And I asked the FBI about that because we have the Bitcoin address, as do the two TV stations in Tucson. And we checked the Bitcoin address, and they have not deposited any money. So when they say we have done our part, it was confusing. What we were told from the FBI was, and they said they were working with the Guthrie family with this. They knew this. Her social media post was coming. That it was about the $1 million reward, that they've issued a reward. She kind of pivoted and was really talking about the reward, that anybody who has information, you know, we've done our part to come forward and we will reward you. Please tell us where our mother is. And that's what they tell us she meant by we've done our part.
1: Mm. What has it been like for you to be in the middle of this? Just so awful.
2: It's really awful, but honestly, what I can't get over is, you know, Savannah Guthrie has to go to work every day,
1: yes.
2: And she has to put on that, you know, a smile, you know, when she's talking about entertaining things, and you know, it's palpable when you watch her, and she says this never goes away, and there have been times on the Today Show where she's broken down and couldn't finish a segment. So, you know, this is kind of just an unending nightmare. And, you know, when I talked to somebody from the FBI this week, and it was stark. I mean, just we have no leads. We don't have any idea who these kidnappers are. We have no idea where Nancy Guthrie is.
1: Yeah, I mean, and just losing your mom, it is just awful in and of itself. And to have this where they have no idea where she is, I don't know how Savannah and her family are moving forward, and she is just a pillar of strength and courage, and our hearts go out to their family. Harvey, thanks for coming on. The tip lines are still very much open in this case. If you have information you think you could help, that could help, call the Pima County Sheriff's Department at 520-351-4900 or the FBI at 1-800-CALL-FBI. You can also reach the Bureau online at tips.fbi.gov. And just ahead, the rise of the progressive left. Could it hurt Democrats in the November midterms? A look at the message coming from some of the most controversial and influential voices across the party. Next.

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1: And we are back with the politics lead. The growing power of Democratic progressives in the battles for the party's future will take center stage in next week's Michigan Senate primary, a continuing issue throughout the campaign cycle. For this Sunday's The Whole Story with Anderson Cooper, CNN's senior correspondent Donny O'Sullivan travels the country to speak with activists, candidates, and controversial, influential online voices from across the Democratic spectrum.
2: All right, let's take in Michigan. Now, Al-Sayed is highly competent, but he's way left. I see challenges from the, quote, progressive left, unquote. And these people are too hard-headed to know that they're not popular. People don't like them. And, but if you get a skewed turnout in a primary, you might end up losing a race that you should have never lost in the first place.
3: When you say progressive left, you sort of, there's a tone of contempt there.
2: Yeah. So you were very wise. I hope the camera was able to pick up the contempt.
1: CNN's Donny O'Sullivan joins us now. So, Donny, I can't wait to watch this. You talked to so many on the left. Has the divide among Democrats ever been this deep?
3: Yeah, look, I mean, some are calling this the sort of Democratic Party's Tea Party moment. You know, you remember what the Republicans went through in the last decade, just in terms of how there is this insurgent group within the party. Some people like Carville say, you know, Democratic Socialists should not even be part of the party, that they're not truly in the Democratic Party. But the sort of relentless and really uncompromising campaign to pull the Democratic Party to the left, to sort to make the Democratic Party in the image of the Democratic Socialists of America Party. We spoke to a lot of people, you know, both folks who are in who argue that the party should stay firmly to the center left, and to others who say it should go very far left. I think one thing you'll see in this hour is just the really important role that we've seen of new media pop up over the past few years. You know, there's been a pretty established MAGA media space that we saw Trump use effectively through podcasts and the Steve Bannon show and all that sort of stuff over the past few years. We've really now seen that bubble up on the left, where you have all these different podcasts, all these different YouTube shows, and of course, Twitch streamers who can really push messages out there that otherwise, you know, maybe in the past you might not have heard as much. So really, you know, this is, I guess, something that Bernie Sanders has been trying to do for a very, very long time. But because of all of this movement and the new platforms, it's really been mainstreamed within the Democratic Party.
1: You heard James Carville just talk about the fact that primaries are one thing, but then the general election in November, that's another thing. What else did you hear from voices on the left about that?
3: Yeah, and I think that's the absolute crucial thing, right? And that, of course, is what we will see play out in Michigan on Tuesday. Will the centrist Stevens candidate win, or will it be Al-Sayed? And then what will happen in November? I mean, will Michigan voters in a purple state go for that candidate? People who are, you know, the far left, the folks, the Democratic Socialists and far left folks will say, yes, this is what we need. We need to present regular voters with radical differences. Something that is radically different. I think one thing that is very important to point out, Pam, and you saw there that we spoke to Hassan Piker, who is a controversial Twitch streamer, Democratic Socialist activist, who's sort of become a lightning rod within the party. Back in 2024, he did not endorse Kamala Harris to be the president. He didn't tell his followers to vote for her. And I think that's a big concern with the party going both into the midterms, but also into 2028 election, is will they all come together at the end to get behind their candidates?
1: We shall see. Donny O'Sullivan, thank you so much. And be sure to watch Donny's full report on The Whole Story with Anderson Cooper this Sunday night at 8 here on CNN and then Monday on the CNN app. But first, who's winning the fight for 2026? A new report shows one party seems to have the upper hand.
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0: In the politics lead, this November, voters in 10 states will finally see the outcome of partisan battles over redrawing congressional maps. It's a fight that appears to be leaning in favor of Republicans. In an update this week, the Cook Political Report now says more seats in the 2027 House will skew right, regardless of which party ends up in control. Joining us now is the Cook's David Wasserman, along with Ashley Etienne, former communications director for Vice President Harris, and Republican strategist Malik Abdul. Great to see all of you. Dave, I want to kick this off with you because I want to dig into this report, this update this week to Cook's Partisan Voter Index. It is full of so many interesting findings. For bigger context here, you found that 2026 will be the lowest year on record for hyper-competitive swing seats, with just 43, as well as more districts than ever identifying with the same party as their state overall. Tell us more about the way the redistricting that we've seen had in terms of the impact on this.
1: Well, when the White House launched this gambit last summer, instructing every red state to eliminate as many Democratic seats as possible, they initially thought they could flip maybe a dozen Democratic seats and safeguard their House majority. Then it looked like Democrats might be able to fight to a wash because they retaliated in California. It looked like they were going to gerrymander Virginia. That got struck down. So we ended up with kind of a middle scenario where Republicans are likely to net between 5 and 6 seats from gerrymandering alone. The Supreme Court decision gutting the enforceability of Section 2 of the Voting Rights Act played a role in that. And that means that instead of Democrats needing just 3 seats on a net basis to flip the House, they probably need more like 8 or 9. We still consider them the favorites to get there, but they're playing on a lopsided field that's tilted towards Republicans. The median seat in the country, if you rank order all 435 districts from the reddest to the bluest, is 2.5 points redder than the nation as a whole. Before this, it was only 0.5 point.
0: So give us a few examples of races and states you're keeping an eye on this November that will be decisive in the overall party lean at the House.
1: We're watching 4 states in particular that didn't gerrymander their boundaries for this cycle. And those are Michigan, Pennsylvania, Arizona, and Iowa. Those are clusters of toss-up races. And you mentioned that the number of hyper-competitive districts is an all-time low. We're looking at just 18 races out of 435 that we consider to be pure toss-ups, which means that only about 4% of the country is truly going to decide who's in the House majority. I'll give you an example of a race that we're watching on Tuesday in the primary. Michigan's 7th district, which is Lansing, a district that was formerly held by Senator Alyssa Slotkin. There are 2 more mainstream Democrats with national security backgrounds running against each other, which has created an opening for a progressive Bernie-crat to win the primary. If that happens, then Republican Tom Barrett might have a better chance at winning re-election. And Republicans are hoping to tie Democrats everywhere to DSA and this movement, this lurch to the left towards what they would call radical socialism, and leverage their financial firepower to try and claw as many seats as possible to maintain their House majority. We still think that's unlikely, but Democrats aren't the prohibitive favorites they were at the outset of the year.
0: Yeah, and we're talking about Abdul Al-Sayed, the progressive, more progressive candidate, and Haley Stevens. I'm wondering, Ashley, as you hear Dave lay that out, what do you want to happen in this Michigan primary coming up?
2: Well, I mean, it's going to be interesting. I think it's going to be a test for the, you know, an indication of the sort of, to some degree, the future of the Democratic Party and some of its greatest vulnerabilities. You've got, DSA candidate running against what they would now call sort of an establishment Democrat, who's proven herself, strong in the House. And so I think it's going to be interesting to see how this thing breaks. It's like many of the states that, are up for the grabs in the Senate in terms of these primary races, they're going to come down to black voters. So it's going to be, in my opinion, who can appeal greatest to black voters. And black voters tend to be more moderate than they are, you know, far left. I think that's an assumption a lot of people make about black voters. So it's going to be interesting to see where this thing lands, but it's going to be a test of the future of the Democratic Party. It's going to be a test on this issue of Israel. And it's going to be also a test on whether or not DSA candidates are going to be positioned to win some of these general election races.
0: I can guess who you want to win next week based on what Dave just laid out.
3: Absolutely, of course. And I don't think that this race in particular in Michigan, I don't think I'll disagree with Ashley on this one. I don't think that this is a barometer for whether or not the Democratic Party is moving towards democratic socialism, because we've seen a number of democratic socialist candidates win over and over again, even in places where there is a sizable number of black people. I would say Washington, D.C., our mayor, incoming mayor, ran on a democratic socialist platform. She is a self-proclaimed democratic socialist, and she basically mollywopped, the guy that she was running against. So yes, there are black voters who like certain things when it comes to moderate candidates, but the democratic socialist platform, the things that black, white, Asian, it doesn't matter. Democratic Party is going back to the days of AOC. And I've said this before, the squad is now taking back over. They're taking the reins on the party.
2: Malik raises a really good issue, because what we're seeing play out, not just on the Democratic side, but also on the Republican side, which is sort of this rejection of incumbency. You know, there's a recent CNN poll that showed more than 60% of the Democratic Party thinks that it needs, Democratic voters think that the party needs a complete overhaul. You know, and then more than 70% of voters think that, you know, the majority of voters think that the majority of those who are serving in Congress need to be gone. So there's this whole sentiment where everybody's trying to throw all the guys out right now. Everybody's dissatisfied with the way that this country is headed and with all the elected officials on both sides of the aisle that are currently serving.
0: Dave, final words to you on just what this all means.
1: We're going to see upheaval in November. And it's not just Democrats probably taking back the House, but both sides are frustrated with their party's leadership. We're seeing a mass exodus in the House, more than 60 open seats. We're likely to see a huge surge in the number of progressive members of the Democratic caucus. And even if Democrats wind up with somewhere around 225 House seats, Hakeem Jeffries will only be speaker by the margin of those DSA candidates who have won primaries.
0: All right. Thank you all so much. Great conversation. We have some breaking news just coming in about the criminal case against the Olympian accused of damaging the reflecting pool. We're going to have more on that coming up.

0: You deserve the comfort of a great night's sleep.
1: And the Law and Justice lead, Live Nation and Ticketmaster, want a judge to reverse a verdict that found the two operate as a monopoly and overcharged fans. A judge heard that argument today, reviewing a verdict from back in April. A coalition of more than 30 states and the Justice Department initially brought on this case. And then, in a surprise move, just days into the trial, the DOJ and some of those states settled with Live Nation and Ticketmaster. But 26 states kept their case, and they won. CNN's Kara Scannell listened in on today's argument. So, Kara, the judge had a lot of questions about evidence in that April trial. Is that right?
2: He did, Pamela. He peppered lawyers for both the state coalition and for Live Nation, saying he wanted them to cite specific testimony and specific exhibits in response to his questions. And this hearing went over 3 hours. It was very technical at times, and some of it had to do with specific elements of the law, of antitrust law. But there was one topic that was a little bit more user-friendly, where one of the questions was, what evidence do you have that an artist did not want to use Live Nation's promotion service? Because this is antitrust, the idea that they were tying all of these issues together in an anti-competitive way. And the state lawyer said that there was testimony that some artists would have preferred to use other promoters and that that was enough to satisfy the claim. And Live Nation's lawyer said, well, they could have called just one artist to get on the stand to say that they wanted to use another promoter. And Live Nation said no. They said they didn't do it because it didn't exist. So that was gives you a flavor for what was going on. But the judge did not rule today. He's asking both sides to give their final arguments by Tuesday, and then a decision will likely follow that. And up in the air is whether he has approving this case as the jury found it. He could throw out some claims. He could also order a new trial.
1: So if the judge reverses the jury's verdict, and again, we don't know what's going to happen, but if that does happen, what would happen to the settlement?
2: So they are two legally distinct things. If the judge does throw out the state case or order a new trial, it doesn't affect the Justice Department settlement that was reached with the states. And in that settlement, they did agree to certain concessions. Live Nation said it would end certain exclusivity deals with some of the amphitheaters that it owns. And it said in certain instances, it would also allow competitors like SeatGeek to be involved in some of the ticketing. That, though, is still under review. It requires the same judge to sign off on it. And right now, there's this public comment period. So the judge will take into consideration what the public says and possibly even what the states have to say before he rules on that, Pam.
1: All right. Kara Scannell bringing us the latest. Thanks so much, Kara.
3: This is CNN Breaking News.
1: And welcome to The Lead. I'm Pamela Brown in for Jake Tapper. And we are following breaking news tonight. Moments ago, the Justice Department moved to drop the criminal charges against the former Olympian accused of vandalizing the reflecting pool on the National Mall. Prosecutors admitted the $14 million installation was rushed and flawed. Joining us now is CNN's Caitlin Pollance and CNN's senior legal analyst Ali Honig. Caitlin, let's start with you. This is a big admission by the Justice Department.
4: A big admission on two fronts, Pam. One is that they are now saying that this pool liner, it was damaged because it was installed incorrectly. And the reason it was installed incorrectly was because the Trump administration was rushing for a pool liner to be placed on the bottom of the reflecting pool as they were awaiting the July 4th, 250th celebration on the National Mall. They wanted it to be done in time, and so it was rushed. The installation was bad, and there was damage throughout that liner that the Trump administration had on the bottom of the reflecting pool. The second admission that they're making, now that was already quite a big change in posture by the administration to admit that their installation was wrong. The second thing they're doing is they are dropping a criminal case, a felony charge, against David Hearn, the former Olympic canoeist. He lives up in Maryland, very close to Washington, D.C., and he had visited the National Mall. There were witnesses the Justice Department brought into the grand jury who were park police, employees of the federal government, who had said that they witnessed Hearn tearing at that reflecting pool. He had been charged with a felony because they said the damage was so significant, it amounted to more than $1,000 that he caused. Now they're entirely reversing that and saying that after the reflecting pool was drained in recent days, the Justice Department went back to look at it. They've already indicted Hearn. They already have alleged that he was the person causing this. He was a vandal. But then they went back to look at exactly what was the bottom of that pool looked like after there was water drained from it after the July 4th celebration. And Pirro's office determined it looked like there was damage throughout. They didn't realize how extensive it was, and the Department of Interior then backed them up with some more information saying the damage was the result of a botched installation and not vandalism, not Davy Hearn's fault. We got a statement from Hearn's attorney, Norm Eisen, just a few minutes ago. He says the Trump administration's case against Davy Hearn should never have been brought. Its dismissal today does not erase the abuse of government power in arresting and charging a patriotic American who did nothing wrong. The government's approach was ready, aim, fire, and the administration owes him an apology. Pamela?
5: Ali Honig, what do you make of this development?
6: Well, Pam, I think you could see the problems with this case right away. I wrote a piece for New York Magazine. I said on air that there were some reasons to doubt the validity.

0: They dismissed the case voluntarily. And what DOJ is saying in the statement that we've received is that, well, we didn't get the full information about the state of the pool from the Interior Department until after we charged. But that's no excuse at all. It's your job as a prosecutor to get the relevant information first. You don't charge first and then figure it out. You get the information first and then charge. So it's a true embarrassment for Jeannie Pirro. It's a true embarrassment for DOJ, and they brought it on themselves.
1: So explain more about why it matters if the pool was already damaged or not, because the case was made before that he reached in and pulled it up and everything. What is the relevance of the fact that now they're saying, well, this wasn't the only area where it was damaged, and so therefore we're going to drop these charges?
0: So the actual felony charge that DOJ brought here requires prosecutors to show that the defendant caused over $1,000 worth of damage. One of the points that the defense had made is if this liner was already destroyed, then it's worthless. Then you can't cause $1,000 worth of damage. To make a rough analogy, if you already have a window that's already broken and then someone throws a rock through it, he hasn't damaged it anymore because it's already useless. So this actually doesn't even get to the point of whether David Hearn reached into the pool and ripped something up or not. Regardless, either way, they're not going to be able to show that he caused $1,000 of damage, even if he did rip it up, because now, according to the government's own admissions, the pool was already destroyed. The liner of the pool was already destroyed, and it doesn't really matter whether he reached in there and ripped it or reached in there and just touched it or did nothing at all. If you can't show the $1,000, you can't make your felony charge.
1: But couldn't you just go and see that it was already an issue, that it was already destroyed? Like, you don't even, I mean, I don't know. Yeah. I had been down there. It didn't look so great.
0: A halfway decent investigation would have done just that, Pam. There obviously was a mad rush to do this case. Jeannie Pirro obviously oversold it dramatically at that press conference. And this is the consequence of that.
1: Caitlin, what else are you learning from the court documents?
2: You know, Pamela, one of the things that's happening in these court documents is there is a recitation from the U.S. Attorney's Office, Jeannie Pirro, the U.S. Attorney, the Justice Department in D.C., where they are pointing fingers at a host of other people in the government, including the government contractors that completed this work, and also the Department of Interior and others, where her office is essentially saying they just didn't realize the extent of the damage, and they didn't have documents until after they were looking at this and building this case against David Hearn. They actually say that they received documents about the installation of this reflecting pool from the Department of Interior only a couple days ago, after July 17th, when they went back to Interior. Now, that's maybe 2 weeks after Hearn was indicted. They clearly didn't have a full record at the time they indicted him. And they then walked through all of the ways that they learned that people were realizing there were issues with this reflecting pool liner as it was being installed throughout the month of May. One of the notes here was that some of this was noticed by a quality control inspector in late May, who saw blistering in finished portions of the liner and said that it needed repairs at that time. That was well before Davy Hearn and others ever got to the mall to take a look at that liner coming up. They also are pointing, the Justice Department is pointing to other stuff that was happening in Washington for the 250th celebration, including at one point in this filing, she's writing, or her team is writing, of prosecutors saying that some of the equipment and the crews that were working on the reflecting pool, they had to be moved over to the White House grounds because of the UFC fight that Donald Trump was hosting there. I don't know if I've ever seen an autopsy of what was happening between branches of the government like this in a filing, just putting it out there. But it is a filing where the Justice Department, once they got this sort of information, would have needed to come clean, because the evidence just wasn't there to prosecute Davy Hearn for a felony vandalism.
1: And Ellie, you noted this, that U.S. Attorney Jeannie Pirro came out strong when announcing the charges earlier this month with that press conference. I want to play a little bit of what she said.
3: There was an effort, a violent effort, to rip up the sealant from the bottom of the pool. We can state and prove beyond a reasonable doubt that he caused damage, and that damage is over $1,000.
4: Keying in on that, how do you prove that $1,000?
3: With an expert. Come to the trial.

0: have any tools, or is it just his bare hands?
1: Right now, we believe it's his bare hands, both hands.
0: So does that indicate in your belief that it was probably damaged before, or do you believe that he...
1: Oh, he damaged it.
0: Further, but do you believe it had already been damaged before?
1: He damaged the pool.
0: Before he touched it.
1: He damaged this pool.
0: But there have been, you know, all these videos, obviously.
1: Well, good. I'm glad you've got that, Evans. Come on in the grand jury. You can testify. Next.
2: Ellie, what's your reaction?
3: Okay, this is how not to prosecute 101. First of all, do not hold a press conference for a nothing little case. Second of all, do not overstate your evidence. And third of all, to the point that Caitlin just made, do your work first. Do your investigation first. It's ridiculous now that the U.S. Attorney's Office is saying, well, it's Interior's fault. Well, it's this person's fault. Well, it's that fault. We didn't know this. They didn't tell us that. That's your job as a prosecutor. You don't charge a person with a felony, which could have locked him up. The max here would have been 10 years had he been convicted. You don't charge a person with a felony until you know what you're talking about. And if Jeannie Pirro thinks that it's somehow taking blame off her office to say, well, there's all these other things out there that we weren't told, she's wrong. She's actually putting the blame on herself because they didn't know this stuff. They didn't figure out before they indicted. That's how they should have done it.
2: Ellie Honig, Caitlin Polance, thank you both. And up next, President Trump calls her the, quote, princess of darkness and a killer. We're diving into a new Wall Street Journal story that offers a fascinating behind-the-scenes look into Trump's unprecedented fundraising operation and the woman who runs it. Plus, President Trump meeting with his top advisors at Camp David and making it clear he doesn't think the war with Iran will end soon. We are live at the White House and in the Middle East.

0: today.
1: In the world lead breaking news, the United States is planning fresh strikes on Iran as soon as this weekend. And this just after President Trump's spectacle of a cabinet meeting at Camp David, where he vented about the negotiators making him, quote, angry. CNN's Kevin Liptak is at the White House, and CNN's Jeremy Diamond is in Jerusalem. Kevin, I want to start with you. This is your reporting. What else have you learned about these strikes?
2: Yeah, and the president, when he was up at Camp David today, did preview that he would be renewing these heavy strikes against Iran. Now, what we don't know right now is what the scope of these strikes will be and what the potential targets are. And I think it's important to note that the pendulum has kind of swung for President Trump between threatening escalation, between trying to get diplomacy back up and running. But it is evident that in his mind, that diplomacy is just not working at the moment. And we know that behind the scenes, Central Command has been preparing a number of options for the president if he decides to give the final order. One is an attack on energy sites, including potentially refineries. We also know that CENTCOM has developed a 2-week plan of heavy bombardment to go after Iranian missile sites. And as well, we know that one of the options would be to go after Pickaxe Mountain, that suspected Iranian nuclear site where Israeli intelligence suggests centrifuges are buried under 400 feet of solid rock. Now, the president today did try and give an indication of where precisely he thought all of this was going. Here's what he said.
3: They'll get weaker. They'll get a little stronger maybe now, but they'll get weaker, and then they peter out. We'll be hitting them very hard. And at some point, they're going to say, we just can't take it anymore. I'm losing faith in them because they do lie. And they do misrepresent. All they do is make me angry,
2: Now, those misgivings he has about the negotiations echo what I have heard from officials behind the scenes. They are worried that the Revolutionary Guard are calling the shots in Iran, not the political leaders that the U.S. has been negotiating with. That has led to concerns that this war will just be dragged on and on. And that's part of the reason why the president, in his words, is ordering up these new strikes to try and shake loose some concessions. Now, we did just get a statement from the White House from Caroline Leavitt about new strikes over the weekend. She said that Trump would not stand by and allow this terrorist behavior to occur. And she said that Iran will continue to pay until they come to the table in what President Trump deems a meaningful way.
1: Pam. And also, Kevin, Trump touched today on the war in Gaza. Hamas is agreeing to give up their weapons so long as Israel upholds its end of the agreement. Tell us more about what he said.
2: Yeah, and he is framing this as a major diplomatic coup. And if it comes through, that is true. It would be that. But there are a lot of questions about both Israel's commitment to this deal and about Hamas's willingness to uphold where it stands in all of this. Now, officials and President Trump say that they have worked in lockstep with Israel to get this deal agreed to. Here's what Trump said on that.
3: I have an understanding with Israel. Israel is very happy about it now. Will it go through its ups and downs? It's a very complex situation over there. The people are very complex and difficult. In many cases, wonderful. In many cases, not so wonderful. But that will be it's a great breakthrough. Nobody thought that would be possible, to disarm Hamas.
2: Now, when it comes to Israel's participation in this, American officials are making clear exactly what they expect out of Israel. What one U.S. official said was that if Israel did not meet its commitments, that President Trump would be very disappointed. And I do not think the Israelis would want to escalate things with us right now. An implicit acknowledgement of just how strained things have become between President Trump and the Prime Minister Benjamin Netanyahu.
1: So, Jeremy, I want to bring you in. You're actually in Tel Aviv. Netanyahu's been radio silent on this. What are your sources telling you about where he stands on this agreement?
4: Well, that's right, Pam. We haven't heard anything from the Israeli prime minister about this. And a source familiar with the matter tells us that we're unlikely to hear the prime minister publicly disagree with this deal that has now emerged. But that being said, we've seen across the Israeli political spectrum and certainly within Netanyahu's own government, a concern about this agreement, a belief that it doesn't go far enough in terms of putting Hamas truly out of power and disarming Hamas. Israeli officials had previously said that they wanted to see any weapons bought from Hamas taken out of the Gaza Strip or destroyed entirely, not stored away under the control of a Palestinian technocratic government, as is the case in this plan. And what's important to note here is that any progress on Hamas's disarmament, as agreed to in this agreement, is contingent upon Israel taking steps first to move forward and allow for that disarmament to take place. I spoke today with a senior Hamas official who told me that they're not going to begin the process of disarming until Israel first abides by its commitments under this ceasefire agreement. That includes stopping the near daily airstrikes that we have seen in Gaza since this ceasefire came into effect nearly 10 months ago, killing more than 1,200 people. It also means pulling Israeli troops back to the yellow line as agreed to in October. As you know, Pam, over the last several months, Israel has been slowly taking over more territory inside of Gaza. And in the latest indication of how difficult this process is going to be moving forward, one Israeli official telling us today that Israeli troops will not move in Gaza, will not withdraw away from the current version of the yellow line until Hamas disarms. That's putting things the opposite way that Hamas says this agreement should move forward. And also, frankly, U.S. and Board of Peace officials making clear that there are a number of steps that Israel must take in order for this disarmament process to begin. Pam.
1: All right, Jeremy Dimon, Kevin Liptak, thank you both. And turning to our politics lead, stunning new insight into President Trump's quest for cash to fund his pet projects. The boss wants this money inside Trump's unprecedented fundraising operation. This is new reporting from the Wall Street Journal shedding light on President Trump's aggressive pursuit of million-dollar checks from donors and major companies. According to the Wall Street Journal, Trump gets his fundraiser, Meredith O'Rourke, to, quote, wring hundreds of millions of dollars for his projects. Projects such as the White House ballroom, his planned presidential library, and much more. So let's get more analysis from the Wall Street Journal report. More analysis from the Wall Street Journal shows Trump has raised more than $800 million since returning to office. And Wall Street Journal reporter Josh Jossi, who has been part of this reporting, he joins us now. So, Josh, you and your colleagues wrote that Trump calls O'Rourke the, quote, princess of darkness because she's such a killer with donors. Explain her role in all of this and how Trump is involved and how involved Trump is.
0: So Meredith O'Rourke is the president's chief fundraiser and is raising money for all of his different entities. MAGA Inc., his main political arm, the ballroom, the library, various other pet projects that he has around Washington. And she is someone who is really come to the president's inner circle. She talks to him almost every day. She attends most of his meetings at his golf courses with donors. She's in the White House nonstop. She's someone who has played an integral role in really boosting his fundraising compared to the last term. Basically, what we wanted to do here, Pam, is explain what a staggering operation this is. How many companies are being hit up for $25, $50 million or more? How many lobbyists are being hit up? And why people are given? I mean, frankly, people use the word unprecedented pretty often. And sometimes it's, I think, maybe not warranted. But the amount of money here being raised by a second-term president is truly unprecedented. We've never seen this amount of money for this many projects being raised from corporate America in the way that it's being raised right now.
1: And there's no real limit, right, for how much money Trump himself can raise.
0: No, he can raise as much as he wants for as many committees, you know, as he wants. And that's what he's doing. He has, you know, political nonprofits. He has his political main group, MAGA Inc. He has all of his various projects. We don't even know really how much he's raised. My colleagues and I sort of were able to total at least $800 million since the beginning of the second term. But there's a lot of money that we haven't also seen yet. So you have to imagine the total is significantly higher. And our sources tell us it is significantly higher.
1: And in response to your reporting, Josh, the White House requested Danielle Alvarez. She's an outside spokeswoman for Trump and O'Rourke. And she said the president is, quote, the most successful fundraiser in modern political history, and that Trump plans to use the money to help Republicans win big in the midterms, build an enduring political infrastructure, and continue advancing innovative private sector initiatives. One thing has never changed. President Trump can't be bought. So how much money is going to projects like the White House ballroom versus money for, say, the upcoming midterms?
0: Well, he has more than $400 million in an account for the upcoming midterms, but you're hearing some concern among Republicans is they haven't seen a plan to spend it yet. He doesn't have to spend all of that money on the midterms. He, in fact, could not spend all of it on the midterms. He could spend it on other things. You have more than $325, $350 million that we know of, money that's been raised, you know, for the ballroom. There's probably even more than that that we don't know. And then you have, you know, the Freedom 250 as sort of tribute at the White House. You have the library that he's raising, 50-story building down in Florida. You have all sorts of construction projects across the city. And what we heard was that time and time again, companies are just getting hit up repeatedly for $2 million for this, $5 million for this, $10 million for this. You know, some companies have gotten huge asks. Chevron, for example, was asked to give $50 million. Other companies like Meta have given $10. Some companies, SoftBank has given $50 million to the library, $25 million from others. I mean, these are pretty big numbers. And Meredith O'Rourke and the president are going systematically around corporate America and asking money for a lot of things. And people understand in corporate America how powerful this president has been. He's controlling every aspect of the government. He's controlling every regulatory agency different than last time. And, you know, for some of these folks, getting in the room is important to them. Now, that said, if Democrats win the House in November, you hear increasingly concerning, particularly from the public companies, of, are we going to get subpoenaed? Are our executives going to be dragged on the Hill to testify? And there's, you know, a lot of questions on that front as well.
1: Josh Dossie, excellent.
0: $5 million from others. I mean, these are pretty big numbers. And Meredith O'Rourke and the president are going systematically around corporate America and asking money for a lot of things. And people understand in corporate America how powerful this president has been. He's controlling every aspect of the government. He's controlling every regulatory agency different than last time. And, you know, for some of these folks, getting in the room is important to them. Now, that said, if Democrats win the House in November, you hear increasingly concerning, particularly from the public companies, of, are we going to get subpoenaed? Are our executives going to be dragged on the Hill to testify? And there's, you know, a lot of questions on that front as well.
1: Josh Dossie, excellent reporting. Thank you so much. Coming up, one of President Obama's top lawyers who knew Jeffrey Epstein told House lawmakers she had doubts about some of the accusations from one of Epstein's most prominent victims. We'll talk to the victim's family next.
5: We are living with AFib, and over half

0: and on CNN and watch in the CNN app.
1: In our Law and Justice lead, former Obama White House counsel and Goldman Sachs general counsel Kathy Ruemmler told House investigators that some of Virginia Giuffre's allegations, quote, lacked inherent credibility. Giuffre was one of Jeffrey Epstein's most prominent accusers who said she was sexually abused as a teenager. Giuffre died by suicide in 2025. Ruemmler says she regrets her past interactions with Epstein and told lawmakers she did not know whether Giuffre was a victim, while saying she was skeptical of certain claims. Joining us now are Sky Roberts, Virginia Giuffre's brother, and Amanda Roberts, her sister-in-law. Thank you both for coming on. Sky, first to you. How are you doing, and how do you respond to Ruemmler's comments?
2: Yeah, well, thank you for having us. And we're doing okay. We just got back from D.C. advocating. But in terms of the response to her, it was quite surprising to actually see that come through. I don't really have to sit here and defend anything. Virginia's been proven to be a truth teller time and time again. The files are more than damning for Ruemmler. I have one literally sitting right in front of me. And so if I had to respond, I would just read her own words, which is preparation, get her to say things she has already said, and then impeach her with a document that proves otherwise. The age issue is perfect for that. In response, Epstein says, since VR gets deposed on the 3rd, how does Laura set a perjury trap? So clearly they were conspiring from the beginning to try to get Virginia to be, in one way, shape or form, discredited. Yeah. So, I don't think we have to sit here and defend her. I think if anything, it's quite, it's quite gross that she would sit here and make comments about somebody that isn't here to defend herself.
1: And a representative of Ruemmler said that she had no knowledge of any ongoing criminal activity with Epstein. And Amanda, you have said this goes beyond just a relationship with Epstein, that there was an effort by Ruemmler to undermine survivors. If you would just expand on that, what do you want people to understand?
3: I think it's very clear. I when we look through the files and we look through the conversations, it was very aware. Like, Ruemmler was aware of the accusations against Jeffrey Epstein and immediately went into discredit and defamation mode. It's a typical tactic that abusers use to try to discredit and defame survivors. And time and time again, when we look at the court cases that Virginia has won, it shows itself. I mean, we have 3.5 million files sitting at the Department of Justice right now with so many leads and so many survivors came forward. We really need to break through them because it's not just about Jeffrey Epstein. It's about all the enablers, people like Ruemmler, who may have known, who sat down and knew the case from point A to point B and could corroborate survivors. It's time to stop acting like we don't know what happened here and tell the truth. Stand up for survivors. What do you have to lose? Survivors have already lost everything.
1: Sky, have you spoken with other survivors since those comments came out? And what has their reaction been, if so?
2: Yeah, I mean, we were in D.C. It was just, I guess I'm losing track of days, but a couple of days ago. And we were in the room with them when this comment came out. And to be honest with you, it was a bit laughable. I think everybody was like, really? Like, that's what she's trying to come after? She's another person connected to Epstein trying to challenge Virginia's credibility. I mean, there is nothing more that needs to be said for Virginia. Her legacy is intact in being a truth teller. I think the only person that needs to defend themselves at this point is Ruemmler.
1: And Sky, Ruemmler told House lawmakers that Goldman Sachs looked into her association with Epstein at least three times since 2023. Earlier this year, she stepped down as general counsel, but that she still has this advisory role with the company. What do you make of that?
2: Well, I don't think they looked hard enough because there is plenty of evidence inside of there that points to Ruemmler having a very vast amount of knowledge of what Jeffrey Epstein was doing. And I'm not sitting here to accuse anybody of anything, but I think the files speak for themselves. And if Goldman Sachs really wanted to do the right thing, they should kick her off. They should do that right now.
1: Right. And again, her attorney, Jennifer Connelly, a spokesperson for Ruemmler, said in a statement, as Ms. Ruemmler told the committee, she had no knowledge of any ongoing criminal activity by Epstein, and there is not a shred of evidence to suggest otherwise. So that is what her spokesperson is saying in response to all of this. Finally, you know, as we sit here and there are still files that have not been released, what is your message right now to the Justice Department? Amanda?
3: Stop withholding justice. Stop withholding justice for the survivors. It is in your hands to do the right thing. We know that there are crimes that we can prosecute today because there is evidence in those files. We know that. Stop withholding justice and let's get all the way back to the FBI and find out why. Why were these enablers, why were these other predators not prosecuted, not charged? And then let's do the right thing this time. We have an opportunity to do the right thing, provide justice for Epstein survivors, but also for survivors all over the world.
1: All right, Sky and Amanda Roberts, thank you so much for your time. A dramatic scene playing out as thousands of migrants overwhelm border police. President Trump weighing in on this crisis today, even though it's taking place on the other side of the world. What you need to know up next.

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1: In our world lead, a crisis in a place you probably never knew existed, drawing worldwide attention, including from President Trump. Ceuta is a Spanish enclave in North Africa. It's across the Strait of Gibraltar at the entrance to the Mediterranean Sea. It is not connected to Spain at all, but to Morocco, and normally home to about 84,000 people. Well, yesterday alone, nearly 50,000 migrants arrived by land and sea, overwhelming border guards. And then today, authorities said most of the 50,000 have been sent back home. As we said, President Trump noticed this border crossing and used it to make a case for border security here in the U.S.
2: You know, I saw Spain yesterday, and I watched the catastrophe that took place. It looks like an invasion of a country by hundreds of thousands of people. And that same thing's going to happen to us if the Republicans don't get elected. If we're not in office, our country will be invaded at levels that made Spain look small time.
1: CNN's Nada Bashir has more on the crisis.
3: Increíble la situación.
4: This was the chaotic scene on Ceuta's coast on Thursday, as tens of thousands of migrants stormed the border separating the tiny Spanish territory and Morocco. Thousands are said to have braved the sea in a desperate attempt to reach the enclave's coastline, some even climbing through barbed wire. Many of them were young men, seen here celebrating. 2 hours at sea, he says, pulling his little brother close. But among them are also families, women and children seeking a better life in Europe. This man stops in a moment of prayer, relief mixed with exhaustion. The crossing, while short, is far from an easy feat, and not all were successful. Many are reported to have been killed in the perilous endeavor. An all too familiar fate for migrants searching for salvation across seas. The reason behind the surge in migrants attempting to illegally cross Ceuta's border is not immediately clear, although Spain's prime minister has accused human trafficking rings of exploiting a Supreme Court ruling issued in July, which prohibits Spanish authorities from immediately returning migrants who arrive by sea without due process. I understand why they come. They're told that there's a future in Spain, that there are jobs here, this young man, a migrant already living in Spain, says. And the truth is, there are. But when they arrive, they're faced with the harsh reality that they have nothing, and people treat them as if they were nobodies. And it is not long before that harsh reality becomes apparent. Thousands of migrants are reported to have already made their way back into Morocco, according to the Spanish government, some returning through the border crossing under the careful watch of Spanish troops, others crawling through breached fences along the coast. Additional troops were deployed to Ceuta, according to Spain's Interior Ministry, to help respond to the crisis. Spain's Prime Minister, Pedro Sanchez, vowing on Friday to dedicate additional state resources to guarantee the region's security.
5: Ceuta is a Spanish city, and what happened yesterday deserves our full reapproach, our full condemnation at the strongest possible level of rejection, condemnation, and consideration as deplorable the violation and the attack on the territorial integrity of a Spanish city, namely the city of Ceuta.
4: But the Prime Minister is also facing backlash for his long-standing open-arms approach to immigration, allowing migrants access to all of Europe. His Italian counterpart, Giorgia Meloni, has called for Spain to be expelled from the EU's visa-free travel zone. France's Interior Minister, meanwhile, has pledged to strengthen the country's border with Spain. And while the summer months have long proven a key pressure point in Europe's efforts to secure its borders, this latest crisis is further galvanizing the right in its hardline approach to tackling illegal migration. Neda Bashir, CNN, in London.
1: And our thanks to Nada for that report. Well, tonight, U.S. officials are warning about hackers getting into city water systems in a massive cyber attack. It's affecting at least 6 states in the U.S., with one potential goal of contaminating drinking water. We are breaking down everything we know about this attack up next.
6: I can. You can't spell American without it.

0: In our weather lead, a dangerous heat dome will roast much of the West this weekend, bringing the hottest temperatures of the summer so far and the threat of record-breaking numbers. CNN's Derek Van Dam has more.
1: Our large and expansive heat wave continues to impact much of the western U.S. The National Weather Service has hoisted these extreme heat alerts for over 50 million Americans. Get this, we could have over a dozen U.S. states west of the Rockies that experience daytime record highs, either tied or broken in the days to come. This heat wave will peak this weekend and really continue across the desert southwest as we head into the early parts of next week. Notice a little bit of cooling across the Pacific Northwest. That's thanks to a weak cold front, but unfortunately, that is going to help pick up the winds in some of the wildfire-prone areas. Remember, we've been talking about wildfire activity east of the Cascades, across the state of Washington into Oregon. Yeah, unfortunately, we have extreme fire conditions forecast on Saturday out in advance of that cold front. You can see temperatures, quite a difference between Boise, Idaho and Seattle, Washington. We'll reach the 100-degree mark easily across Idaho. Speaking of 100-degree mark, we'll top 115 for many locations across the desert southwest. Look at Las Vegas, Phoenix to Death Valley. Head to the coast if you can, but remember, we still have a rip current risk across southern and central coastline of California. And then on Sunday, the heat spreads a little further to the east. Denver, I think, will top 100 degrees quite easily, even the same on Monday to start off the work week. This is what we're talking about, the large and very expansive heat wave that's not really going to spare many of our populations. Notice this heat risk map from NOAA. Those shadings of purple, those are extreme heat risks, not just vulnerable populations, but all populations if you don't have adequate access to cooling and ways to stay hydrated. That will continue right into the day on Monday. Remember, stay hydrated, wear lightweight and light-colored clothing, and avoid outdoor activities in direct sunlight if at all possible. Back to you.
0: All right, Derek Van Dam, thanks so much. We're back in just a moment.
2: Michigan primary, Tuesday at 7 on CNN. And-

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6: A coordinated cyber attack on U.S. water systems tops our tech lead. U.S. officials say hackers targeted utilities in several states, prompting some to issue boil water notices and switch to manual operations. Authorities say the attacks began in Minnesota, and more than 30 water systems were targeted between Sunday night and Monday morning. Officials have not determined who is responsible, but U.S. and state officials are treating Iran as one of the suspects. However, today, President Trump cast doubt on that possibility and blamed Minnesota officials instead.
7: You know who's behind it? Minnesota, because they're grossly incompetent. I think the governor's behind it. I don't think there was an Iranian cyber attack. I think that Minnesota ought to get its act together.
6: Joining us now is Mayor Nate George of Bram, Minnesota, which is north of Minneapolis. Hi, Mayor. So your city, Bram, was among those in Minnesota affected by the cyber attack. You have been a very busy man. What did you make of the president's comments there?
8: Well, he's the president of the United States. He's entitled to his own opinion for sure. We are standing by and waiting more information as to the source and the methods for the attack. But we haven't heard anything definitive yet.
6: So walk us through when you first discovered that there was an issue.
8: So we're thankful for our own internal controls that require physical inspections, like a pre-shift inspection of the water plant. That's how the issue was detected by our plant operator going in to check the water plant, finding that the water tower was calling for water, but the well pump was not functioning. And so they started to troubleshoot, determined that it was a hack of the wireless port, and shut it down and disconnected it from that connection. And we're back up and running within an hour and a half using manual operations.
6: So there's no concern right now about the water?
8: None whatsoever. No, the water tower has 2 days supply approximately of water in it. And so we weren't necessarily in danger of running out. There's no issue. They didn't impact any of the chemical input controls or anything like that for the treatment itself. They just shut down the well. So that was back up and running, and residents and businesses did not see any interruption to water service whatsoever.
6: So what is the latest on where this investigation stands? Have you gotten an update from the state or federal government?
8: Yeah, we have heard, received some notices through law enforcement channels that, you know, there's an increased risk of hacking. You know, we've heard Iran thrown around, but again, nothing has been passed on to us definitively. It's still being investigated, last week that we've been in contact with the state and the FBI. And so we're standing by for more information from them as far as any recommendations that they have for mitigation and how to move forward.
6: Are you concerned, though, that these hackers, whoever they are, will target other vulnerable infrastructure?
8: Oh, absolutely. I don't think that's been a secret by any means. You know, we look to the state for assistance in these kinds of things. A small municipality like ours of approximately 1,800 people, we don't have the resources to fight off, you know, potential third-party actors, especially if it's foreign state actors at that level. And so we hope the state will take this seriously and invest more in local government resources in upgrading our IT infrastructure.
6: Yeah, experts say that this kind of hack, it's not very complicated because these water treatment facilities are not secure. The systems are essentially sitting online and they're vulnerable. Do you agree with that assessment?
8: I wouldn't say that they're not secure. I mean, it certainly takes someone who knows what they're doing to carry out the attack. You know, having removed it from the connection entirely, there's no data transmission going in or out of the water plant anymore at this point. So that's about as secure as you can get from a technology perspective. You have to be physically present inside the water plant at this point to be able to do anything with that. So,
6: all right. Thank you so much, Mayor Nate George. We appreciate it. Well, coming up Sunday on State of the Union, Health and Human Services Secretary Robert F. Kennedy Jr. and Republican Congressman Jim Jordan of Ohio. That is Sunday at 9 a.m. and noon Eastern right here on CNN. Well, you can follow me on Instagram at Pamela Brown CNN. You can follow the show on X and Instagram at The Lead CNN. Aaron Burnett Out Front starts now.
9: Out front next, breaking news. New details just in about fresh American strikes on Iran. As officials say, Iran could be responsible for the attacks on water systems in at least seven American states. So why is the president of the United States tonight blaming Tim Walz? Plus, RFK Jr. telling Trump today he'll get an answer on autism and vaccines soon after Trump reportedly pressed Kennedy to find that link between vaccines and autism, a link that has long been scientifically debunked. Carrie Kennedy, RFK Jr.'s sister, is our guest tonight. And a major GOP Senate nominee shutting down a press conference after reporters confront him with our own K-Files investigation. Let's go out front. And good evening. I'm Aaron Burnett. And out front on this Friday, we begin with breaking news, a growing attack on multiple states in America. And President Trump blames Tim Walz. The FBI says hackers have carried out a sweeping, coordinated attack on water systems in at least seven American states. Federal and state officials are now treating Iran as one of the suspects. But President Trump is dismissing the idea of Iran's involvement, instead attacking Democrats in Minnesota, one of the states that was targeted.
7: I blame it on Minnesota because they're grossly incompetent. There was a cyber attack of 30 water plants, and I would blame it on Minnesota and the governor, the corrupt governor of Minnesota. They like to say, oh, it was Iran. Iran should be so lucky. Iran's got bigger problems than worrying about Minnesota.
9: Now, I guess on one hand, it is not surprising that Trump would quickly try to rule out Iran's involvement, because he has spent the past 5 months saying that Iran's military has been obliterated, wiped out, and totally destroyed. So to admit that it is even on the table that Iran could be hacking into the water systems in multiple American states, well, that would sure not really fit with the whole obliteration narrative. But U.S. officials say that this attack on seven American states is very serious. And across the country, cities are scrambling to secure facilities. It is just one of the many challenges facing America tonight. But if you watch

0: among the American people so far. 34% approval rating. That is lower than any president in recent history at this point in a term. This is as low as it gets. 73% of Americans, 73%, three quarters of the American people say that the president of the United States is not paying attention to the country's most important problems. That is a stunning number. Three quarters of Americans. And Trump's not hearing it. It's an incredible cognitive dissonance. He says that America is in the best shape it's ever been.
1: America is safer and stronger and far more successful than it was 2 years ago. I don't think it's ever been anything like this. We're going to leave this country in very, very good shape, better shape than it's ever been. This is the golden age of America.
0: Now, Trump obviously very frequently talks about it as a golden age, but even in his own party, right, the Republican base that supports him, they don't believe it. 19% say they're enthusiastic about the rest of his presidency. Those are his core base supporters, and 19% of them are excited about the future of his presidency. It's down almost 20 points from last year. I mean, that's a cut in half. These are stunning numbers. They're unprecedented. And I want to go straight to Kristen Holmes. She's out front at the White House with breaking news because, Kristen, we talk about Trump not engaging, even though the FBI is looking at Iran as a perpetrator in this water attack. Trump not engaging there. The war's very unpopular and a big reason for the plummet in some of those polls. But you're learning that Trump is on the verge of a major escalation this weekend?
2: Well, that's right. So we're hearing that the United States is planning as early as this weekend for a fresh round of strikes in Iran. Now, the immediate scope and the sites that would be hit is not completely clear, but U.S. Central Command has been preparing for a number of different scenarios. One of them is expanding the war, and it would include a 2-week bombardment of Iran's missile sites. Another option that they are looking at and preparing for is hitting energy facilities and energy sites across Iran. The third, hitting nuclear sites like Pickaxe Mountain, not limited to Pickaxe Mountain. And there are a lot of experts who believe that any kind of strikes on Pickaxe Mountain are not likely to be that successful given how deep underground it is. But these are all things that the U.S. military is considering and making plans for. This is President Trump is growing increasingly more frustrated. He really believed that this would be over by now. And as you noted, there are a lot of people within the White House and likely President Trump himself, but certainly the U.S. officials I've spoken to who believe that these low poll numbers are because of the war in Iran. You could hear the frustration in President Trump's voice today during that cabinet meeting as he was kind of previewing some of this military action, saying that they're going to strike Iran so hard that at a certain point, Iran's going to say, we can't take this anymore, indicating that they would then come to the negotiating table. But we've been doing this now for 5 months. We've heard this kind of escalation, this rhetoric before. There were 14 days of consecutive strikes in Iran that did not bring them to the table. Although the White House said they did, it was just a few days later that Iran launched a surprise attack on U.S. military forces, which then again cascade the entire thing back into where we are now, which is this plan for the U.S. military to potentially launch these fresh round of strikes as early as this weekend. I do want to say one thing, though, Aaron. This isn't finalized until it's finalized. We know we've seen this before from President Trump where he walks all the way up to the line and then walks back. But right now, there is a plan in place for those fresh strikes.
0: All right, Kristen Holmes, thank you very much. Live at the White House. And I want to go now to Democratic Congresswoman Madeleine Dean, who is on the House Foreign Affairs Committee. And Congresswoman, I appreciate your time tonight. So you hear Kristen's reporting that Trump is planning to launch fresh strikes on Iran and that, you know, he could do so at such a level that Iran would, you know, cave, come to the table, negotiate. So we've heard this many times before. Do you think that it could happen this time?
3: Sadly, Aaron, I'm very upset with that kind of reporting. Take a look at where we are. February 28th, the president launched into this reckless, ill-partnered war with Mr. Netanyahu on Iran. He never came to the American people. He never went to Congress because it is Congress, of course, who has the authority, the responsibility to declare war. Guess how many briefings we have had? One phone conversation, not classified, where people just were able to get on and get off. And when I got on, Secretary Rubio literally cut me off, calling me stupid or something. Wouldn't answer the questions that I asked that happened to be serious questions. Where are we? 18 American service members are dead.

0: 500, if the numbers are at all accurate, are wounded. 168 schoolgirls were killed on day one. Sadly, it appears by an American misappropriation of a missile, of a target. We haven't taken responsibility for that. And here the president is talking today about these attacks on water systems in the United States. How unserious is this cabinet? How unserious is this president? Why doesn't the president say, I will get to the bottom of these attacks on American water systems, instead of worrying about Iran being pointed at? A very unserious president who's gotten himself into a war he doesn't know how to get out of.
1: So let me ask you about those attacks, because Trump is saying, and I was saying, perhaps to be consistent with, although we know it to be false claims of obliterating Iran's military, to be consistent with that, he doesn't want to put it on the table that they could be responsible for the attacks on the water systems in seven states. But we know that U.S. intelligence agencies are looking into it, that they have said Iran is a possible perpetrator of it, that these are extremely serious. The president's response, such that it is, other than to, as you point out, brush any concern about Iran aside, was to actually blame the governor of Minnesota, specifically to blame Tim Walz for attacks on water systems in his state. I'm deeply confused by this. Do you have any idea what's going on here? Why Trump would blame a sitting governor for hacking into U.S. water systems and hurting the United States, and dismissing his own intelligence agency, saying they're looking at Iran?
0: It's a very strange knee-jerk reaction by the president, but the president is under such pressure because of his ill-begotten war. He doesn't know how to get out of it. And of course, what happened in Minnesota with ICE killing American citizens in the street. So he would love to shine a light on Minnesota and somehow reflect on Tim Walz. Aaron, trust me, I don't get the connection whatsoever. But what I do get is this president doesn't know what the heck he's doing. You just saw some of that coverage of Camp David, the sycophants around him, the unseriousness of all of this, people praising him. What we need is a serious president. What we need are serious secretaries. What we need are smart negotiators, diplomats in Iran and in the area to make sure that we actually get ourselves out of this war without spending another $100 billion, without losing any more American lives. I want to say the names, if please allow me to do this, of the last four service members who died, because the president doesn't do it. And in fact, has changed the classification of their deaths, moved them to a different part of the Pentagon website. So Private First Class Isabella Gonzalez, 19 years old. First Lieutenant Tyler Feehan, 25. Army Sergeant Michael Emmanuel Swinton, 30. Staff Sergeant Angel Rampersad, 28. Why isn't the president focused on lives lost and ending a war instead of shooting at a governor in the United States when somebody is cyber attacking our water systems? The president has an obligation to have the people around him get the evidence, get the facts, and not leap to these strange accusations. And sadly, the people around him are not capable.
1: Congressman Dean, I appreciate your time very much, and thank you. I want to go to former Congressman Charlie Dent now and Karen Finney. They are both out front. And Karen, we've got some more breaking news here just coming in as I was speaking with the Congresswoman. The Justice Department has just announced it is dropping its criminal case against former Olympian David Hearn that accused him of damaging the Lincoln Memorial reflecting pool, right? So this is the reflecting pool, right, that Trump had spent $14 million to renovate. And then, you know, he accused people of going and sabotaging it, specifically Mr. Hearn. U.S. Attorney Jeanine Pirro's office admitted in a new filing, this is really important, that they learned after filing the charges against Hearn that, quote, damage to the Lincoln Memorial reflecting pool in June 2026 was the result of flawed installation by the contractor, Atlantic Industrial Coatings, and the rush to complete the project prior to events associated with the America 250 celebration. Karen, wow. Wow, they're actually saying it. They're dropping there's all this stuff that this guy went out there and slashed it and cut it and that was all a load of BS. And they're actually not just admitting it by pulling the case, but they're saying it was shoddy construction.
2: Which, you know, Aaron, indeed, and I started to hear some of our reporting on this. I think it goes to something that the congresswoman was just saying, and boy, you could really feel her anger and frustration. The lack of seriousness with which this president and his administration approaches everything from the most mundane fixing of the reflecting pool, which has admittedly been a problem for some time, all the way to the loss of life in the conduct of this war with Iran. It's staggering. And I'll tell you what's interesting specifically about this particular case. It is shocking, but it makes you think, what evidence must Norm Eisen, who is the attorney for the former kayaker, what evidence must they have had, and what lack of evidence must the government have had to be, I mean, this is a real embarrassment. So it must be much worse in terms of how poorly prepared they were to prosecute this case and how bad the evidence was, just not in their favor.
1: Yeah. I mean, Congressman, it is pretty stunning, right? Because it's one thing to just pull the charges, but they didn't just do that. They actually did something really stunning, which is to say that it was a load of BS and it was shoddy construction, which is going in the face of everything the president always says. I mean, just to remind everybody, this is what some of what Pirro said when the original charges were filed.
3: The National Park Service employees observed Hearn actually forcefully and violently pulling up and removing the bottom liner with both hands.
1: I mean, Congressman, they said these things with the weight of the United States government behind them. And now they're coming out and saying, actually, no, it was shoddy construction. I'm sorry. I'm just stunned.
4: Well, you should be, because in this country, we have a tradition of investigating incidents like this prior to making charging decisions. And in this case, it's clear that charging decisions were made prior to any kind of a thorough investigation. And now they've admitted it. I mean, it's amazing. You would think that somebody would be fired over this, maybe the U.S. attorney in Washington, D.C., that could actually put her name out there and announce charges against this individual, only to announce several weeks later that there's no there. So I'm astounded that this is how law enforcement and our Justice Department is operating. And it's not just in this case. We've seen it in many other cases where they've engaged in malicious prosecutions of people for what appear to be politically motivated purposes.
1: Yeah, it is stunning, though, because, you know, there's a party, as any American, who when someone comes out and says someone observes someone doing this, you give them the space to say, OK, well, if they're going to come out and say that with the weight of the U.S. government behind them, maybe there's some truth to it. But then they come out and say, no, it was just shoddy construction. Sorry.
2: Well, also, Aaron, remember when this first came out, it was so unnecessary. It would have been so easy at the time to just admit. It was so obvious what was happening as we were seeing chips, you know, coming up. We had our own reporters there. It would have been so easy to just have brushed it off, and I don't think anybody would even be paying attention. But to the point you're making, to then use the force of the government to go after an American kayaker who represented us at the Olympics, or anybody, it's outrageous.
1: Yeah. I got to ask you one more question here, Congressman, about another story that the president's talked a lot about today, and that is the mass migrant surge into the small Spanish territory in North Africa, right, really coming around on a jetty from the Moroccan side to the Spanish side of the Spanish territory in North Africa, as I said. There are remarkable images of these crossings, 50,000 migrants in one day alone. Now, there have been surges like this before, none this so large, though. Trump today brought it up in his cabinet meeting, and he vowed that he's going to use it to his advantage in the midterms. Here he is.
5: It looks like an invasion of a country by hundreds of thousands of people. And that same thing's going to happen to us if the Republicans don't get elected, except worse, much bigger. If we're not in office, our country will be invaded at levels that made Spain look small time. And when I watched it, I said, boy, I said, I'm going to say it because I knew you were going to be at Camp David. And I say, that's going to be a talking point for the midterms.
1: Congressman, 19% of the president's base are excited, are enthusiastic about the remainder of his term. Do terrifying threats like that, that have worked before for him, work now?
4: Well, let's face it, the politics of migration have been very powerful, not only in North America and the United States, but also throughout Europe. And this has been a playbook that the president has used before. You know, he thinks he's better off talking about subjects like this than the economy or the Iran war. So I think it's largely a deflection. And frankly, I think he's doing this to, you know, help give more energy to the illiberal populist movements, not just in the United States through MAGA, but also through Europe. So I'm not surprised that he's doing this. You know, it's all part of that whole MAGA, you know, nativism, protectionism, isolationism. That feeds the narrative. And that's why he did it today. Change the subject.
1: Charlie, Karen, thank you both very much. I appreciate it.
4: Thank you.
1: And next, Trump publicly questioning RFK Jr. about autism and vaccines after reportedly urging the HHS secretary in private to dig into the unfounded link to vaccines and get it done. RFK Jr.'s sister Carrie Kennedy joins us next. Plus, investigators revealing the full ransom note sent to Nancy Guthrie's family. The possible clues they contain as the search for Guthrie nears 6 months. And a Republican nominee in one of the most closely watched Senate races abruptly ending a press conference after he's questioned about exclusive reporting from our K-File. What he's saying about his son-in-law, a social media influencer who has shared Nazi propaganda, and a whole lot more.
6: The Millers just discovered the sweet sound of earning and saving.

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1: Tonight, President Trump turning up the pressure on Health and Human Services Secretary Robert F. Kennedy Jr.
2: Why do you leave office, assuming that's in 2028? 95% of the drugs that are available to Americans, well, they will be paying the lowest prices in the world. Thank you, Mr. President.
3: How are you doing on the autism research?
2: We will have an answer for you.
3: It's so important.
1: It comes after the Wall Street Journal is reporting that Trump confronted RFK Jr. at his Virginia golf club, demanding to know why RFK Jr. wasn't doing more to probe the unfounded link between autism and vaccines. Now, Trump told RFK Jr. That RFK Jr. had the quote-unquote yips over the issue. And then Trump told aides that RFK Jr. will be a failure if he doesn't intensify his push to link vaccines to autism, which every time we talk about this, it is important to say that that claim has been scientifically disproven. Out front now, Carrie Kennedy, the daughter of Robert F. Kennedy and RFK Jr.'s sister. So, Carrie, look, this is an issue that has been put to bed repeatedly by scientists. The original allegations and scientific paper had all sorts of issues with it. It had to be retracted. It's false. So what do you make of the fact that it's the president of the United States now telling your brother to, again, stir up this debate and give fuel to the fire?
4: Well, you know, Aaron, I think one of the reasons that America is great is because starting in the early 1900s, we invested heavily in science, and many of our scientific breakthroughs were made by immigrants or the families of immigrants. And today, our national health is at risk, and it's at risk because of an administration that is more focused on gut instinct and headlines than scientific research. And people are dying as a result. We've seen that with the vaccine skepticism leading people not to give their little children the measles vaccine and seeing those children die. This is heartbreaking and extremely dangerous. So we must stop the reliance on gut instincts and rely instead on proven scientific methods.
1: I mean, it is stunning. More measles cases in the past year than in the past 25 combined. It is a stunning and sad statement about society. The Senate Homeland Security Committee, led by Senator Rand Paul, has scheduled a vote to hold Dr. Anthony Fauci in contempt, as you know, after the hearing this week. And in that testimony, it was ugly. OK, it was ugly all the way around. Fauci repeatedly invoked the Fifth Amendment. It was more than 112, I believe. 3 hours of Republicans battering him with questions, even down to, you know, what color is your tie to get him to plead the Fifth again, but also with some really nasty insults.
5: Do you feel like you're in deep shit?
6: Here I am sitting in front of you 6 years later saying, who the fuck do you think you were for doing that?
7: You called yourself the most famous scientist in the world. You've done more to harm science than anybody in my lifetime. And I hope you'll go home and write that in your diary.
1: So, as I mentioned, Fauci did invoke the Fifth Amendment 112 times. But, you know, you heard there from Senator Hawley and Senator Bernie Moreno the way some Republican senators chose to handle themselves. What did you think of the whole sorry scene?
4: Well, first of all, I just can't stand hearing that, those terrible words. Just stop that. Have some dignity is my first reaction. And then think about this. If you're alive today, if you didn't die from COVID, HIV, AIDS, SARS, swine flu, Ebola, anthrax, tuberculosis, malaria, or other diarrheal diseases, you have one man to thank, and that man is Anthony Fauci. He is a national hero. And in the midst of the COVID crisis, which killed 1.2 million Americans, Anthony Fauci was the director of NIAID, which worked with Moderna to develop the first mRNA vaccine and saved our country and saved our world. He is not an elected official. He is a doctor who has devoted his entire life to public health, and along with millions and millions of Americans, when I think of Tony Fauci, I say, thank you, thank you, thank you. And that's what the United States Senate should be saying.
1: You mentioned the diarrheal diseases. Right now, there is an outbreak of just that, that parasite outbreak, the cyclospora. And that is, you know, in the context of a lot of other public health crises in this country right now. There are other outbreaks that have been right now listed on the CDC. There's the measles situation that I mentioned, right? More measles cases in the past year than the past 25 combined. In the context of all of this, the President of the United States is asking your brother to say that vaccines and autism are related, which they're not. And your brother actually has launched a cooking show. I wanted to play a clip.
8: Hi, I'm Robert F. Kennedy Jr., your HHS secretary. Welcome to The Real Food Show. Thanks to President Trump, we flipped the food pyramid and put real food back where it belongs, at the center of the American plate.
1: Are your brother's priorities where they should be right now?
4: I mean, I love Bobby. I truly do. He's my brother, and I've loved him my whole life, and I still do. But I just disagree with him on so many of these issues and how he's choosing to spend his time. I look forward to Bobby teaching us all how to cook, but I think, you know, I don't know. I grew up around people who were in the cabinet. My former husband was in the cabinet. I spent a lot of time with those people, and they were working 24/7 on the issues that they were appointed to direct on behalf of our country. And I think he probably might spend a little bit more time on stopping these outbreaks and on teaching us to cook, but I look forward to the show.
1: Well, a very thoughtful answer, and I thank you so much for taking the time to talk. And before we go, Carrie, I don't know if anyone could see it behind you, but there's a book. It is your upcoming book, a beautiful book about your mother, Ethel, and it comes out in October. And I just want to remind everybody about that, because I know it matters so deeply to you, and there's going to be a lot of people in this time who want to read that. So thanks so much, Carrie. It's good to talk to you.
4: Thanks, Erin. Take care.
1: And next, we have breaking news in the Nancy Guthrie case, what investigators are now revealing about the ransom notes sent to her family, and growing fallout after Our K-Files' exclusive reporting on one of the most closely watched Senate races. Hear how a Republican nominee is now responding to questions about his son-in-law's racist and anti-Semitic comments, blasted out to over a million followers.

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1: Breaking news, investigators releasing the full contents of two ransom notes sent to Nancy Guthrie's family after she was kidnapped from her home 6 months ago. Okay, I have both of them here tonight. The first note was sent on February 2nd, a day after her disappearance, and addressed to her daughter, Savannah. It says, quote, "Hello, Savannah. We have your mother, Nancy. She is safe but scared. She will be held for ransom, and once payment is received, she will be released unharmed. We will be holding her for a maximum of 7 days. You will need to send Bitcoin in the amount of $4 million before 5 p.m. on Thursday the 5th. If payment is not received, the ransom will be increased to $6 million, which will need to be paid by 5 p.m. on Monday the 9th. Once payment is received to the Bitcoin address below, she will be released within 12 hours of deposit to a safe drop-off location back in Tucson. If payment is not received by the last deadline on Monday the 9th at 5 p.m., she will be killed. Your mother is aware of this and her life is in your hands. It is in the best interest of everyone to have this completed as soon as possible. You will not be able to contact me from here on out. There will be no negotiation. Do not play games. Law enforcement will not be able to help you." And then the note ends with, quote, "She had a white smartwatch on the floor of the foot of her bed, and the white floodlight in the backyard was destroyed." And that's sort of at the end, almost like a PS type of delivery there. Ed Lavandera is out front. And Ed, of course, you were there in Tucson during the early days of this still unfolding tragedy. We still don't have answers. And this is just one of the notes that was released. What did the second note say? And where does all of this, now that we're actually seeing them and can read them for ourselves, what does it do to the investigation tonight?
2: Well, we'll get to that second part here at the end, but I want to kind of remind people of the timeline here. That note you just read came on February 2nd. Remember, it was 2 days later that Savannah and her siblings put out a lengthy first video on Instagram where they said, "We are ready to talk," and asked for proof of life. So clearly communicating to the person who sent that note. And then 2 days after they put out that video, there was this second note that came into the family, and it said, "Guthrie family, we did not fully grasp the seriousness of her physical condition. We never intended to hurt her. That was not our intention. She perished shortly after she was taken. We believe it was heart-related. She is buried in nature now. Nothing you could have done could have changed the outcome. We want your family to know this and hope you all can find peace. We are truly sorry." And then it was the next day where Savannah and her siblings put out another Instagram video where they said, "We received your message and we understand." Now, that was some of that the timeline on the early part of that investigation and the search for Nancy Guthrie. But Pima County officials and FBI officials today, Aaron, are saying that the reason they're putting this out now is that they're hoping that perhaps people, if they read this, that they can notice some of the syntax, the style of language, the way these notes are written, to see if that might spark some sort of recognition in somebody and all of this. Of course, if all of this was written by AI, all of that is kind of thrown out the window. But that's why authorities say they're releasing these notes now. It's been more than 6 months since Nancy Guthrie disappeared. Aaron?
1: Yeah, well, Ed, it's funny, just as you say that it could have been AI. Oddly, I had not thought of that. Ed, thank you very much. I want to bring in the former FBI Deputy Director, Andrew McCabe. And Director McCabe, you know, it's interesting, you know, he mentions, you know, we don't know whether this was written by AI. And does that change everything? You know, because you can tell it, I want this sort of a tone or that sort of a tone. So I guess that's a caveat now that we can't ignore. But when you look at these notes now and you're actually able to see every single word the way they were written, do they give you a picture of who's responsible, right? That the first note has that list of demands and so specific, do this by this day, this by this day. You know, does anything jump out to you about that first note?
3: Yeah, Aaron, a couple of things do jump out to me, and I would expect they're impressing the investigators the same way. It certainly doesn't identify who wrote these letters. It could, if they were written by person and not AI, and someone who's out there recognizes this sort of syntax, the way they're written, the very short sentences, very direct and to the point, very businesslike. Somebody might recognize that, could lead to identification. But it will tell, beyond that, it will tell investigators a couple things. The note to me, and this is based on my experience with other notes, there's an arm's length distance here. It's like the writer is going to some length to kind of make this seem like a business transaction rather than something that they are directly responsible for. And this is odd because it's not typically the way that extortionists or kidnappers deliver a ransom note. Typically, those people want to control the communication. But it will tell, beyond that, it will tell investigators a couple things. The note to me, and this is based on my experience with other notes, there's an arm's length distance here. It's like the writer is going to some length to kind of make this seem like a business transaction rather than something that they are directly responsible for. And this is odd because it's not typically the way that extortionists or kidnappers deliver a ransom note. Typically, those people want to control the communication and they want to overwhelm the recipient of the communication with, like, these are the rules. This is what I'm doing. This is what you have to do. No arguments with me. No negotiation, that sort of thing. Here you have, it's very different. It's like, if payment is not received, seem like a business transaction rather than something that they are directly responsible for. And this is odd because it's not typically the way that extortionists or kidnappers deliver a ransom note. Typically, those people want to control the communication and they want to overwhelm the recipient of the communication with, like, these are the rules. This is what I'm doing. This is what you have to do. No arguments with me. No negotiation, that sort of thing. Here you have, it's very different. It's like, if payment is not received, the ransom will be increased. Not, you better pay me or I'm gonna take more money. It's like making it seem like it's the person who wrote this note is, like, not responsible. And then, of course, there's the reference to she will, if the ransom is paid, she'll be delivered to a drop-off spot back in Tucson. That certainly implies that the person writing this note is not in Tucson at that moment, and likely that they have moved Ms. Guthrie out of Tucson as well, which would make sense.
1: And then the second note, you know, saying that they use the word perished shortly after being taken, and then they say that they're truly sorry. In fact, they say there's nothing that you could have done that would have changed this outcome, which actually, to me, would indicate they're saying she died before even the first deadline, because that would mean there's nothing you could do that would change it. I'm just reading that into it, obviously, personally. But, you know, what do you see in that second note?
3: The second note is remarkable to me because, first of all, it's completely unnecessary. If you are a professional kidnapper and your victim, the person whose life is going to deliver you the money you've demanded expires, there is no reason to recontact the family and express some sort of remorse or regret. But that's, in fact, what the note does. And again, you have, you know, it's very, we didn't grasp what would happen. It happened because of her heart condition. They're taking no responsibility for any of this. Let's be clear. Nancy Guthrie died because she was kidnapped by the person who wrote this letter, likely. So it's what I think it does show, though, is some degree of regret and remorse. And that is what I believe Savannah's video last week was trying to appeal to.
1: Right. To someone, to some sort of morality or personal, you know, they want closure. They want their mother, of course. All right. Thank you very much, Director McCabe. I always appreciate talking to you.
3: Thanks.
1: And next, a Republican Senate nominee dodging questions about his son-in-law's extremely disgusting posts and comments, first uncovered by K-File.
4: Could you address the John question Ossoff regarding anti-Semitism?
5: What role was your son-in-law video in your campaign?
1: K-File's Andrew Kaczynski, who broke all of the reporting sparking those questions, joins us next. And James Carville versus Hassan Piker, how two influential figures on opposing ends of the fight inside the Democratic Party right now see the party's future.

0: Tonight, the growing fallout over Kay Files' exclusive reporting on a Republican Senate candidate's relationship with his controversial son-in-law. Georgia Republican Senate nominee Mike Collins abruptly ending a press conference after repeatedly refusing to answer questions about his son-in-law, David Alan Scheer II. Scheer, as a K-File investigation revealed, is a social media influencer who has promoted white nationalist ideology, circulated anti-Semitic conspiracy theories, and shared Nazi imagery. Mike Collins was at a Georgia hospital yesterday to discuss health care when reporters asked whether Scheer had performed work for Collins's campaign and businesses. Collins said the matter had already been addressed and then attacked his Democratic opponent, Senator John Ossoff.
1: You know, we fully addressed that. But John Ossoff refuses to disavow these Democrat socialist movements in our country.
0: Collins went on to repeatedly attack Ossoff while reporters continued to press him on his son-in-law.
2: Could you address the question regarding anti-Semitism? What role was your son-in-law in your campaign? Could you address his question, please, sir?
3: You don't want to talk about your son-in-law at all? You want to embrace him in the family? Share his views?
0: Well, you saw Collins there waving and walking off. He did not respond. He ended the press conference. Out front now, Andrew Kaczynski, who broke the original reporting, which is sparking all of these questions now at the center of this crucial must-win race, frankly, in the Senate for both parties, Andrew. So Collins said that the questions about his son-in-law have been fully addressed. But that's not the case at all, is it?
4: Well, no, it's not. And for some context, Scheer is married to Collins' daughter, Summer, and he explicitly promoted white nationalists. He blamed Jews for 9/11, shared Nazi imagery, and said America could rebuild community only by clearing our land of other people. That was during discussion about racial and ethnic minorities. Here are just a few of those examples.
5: The only way we can reestablish community is by clearing our land of other people. I want to enjoy my slice of this world with my people. To be an American, in my opinion, is to be of the founding stock or to be related to the founding stock, meaning you may not have directly descended from people who came here as European pilgrims and Puritans, but you may be related to them in your European ancestral heritage.
4: Now, he has appeared in Collins' campaign family photos. He attended Collins' primary night victory party. We also found that he's been registered since 2024 at a Collins-owned house, which is next to the congressman's large estate. We also identified in our investigation several videos that he appeared to have filmed either on or near Collins' property. We found that he appears to have helped produce videos for Collins' personal business, which is a trucking company. So there are several basic questions that Collins still has not publicly answered. We asked, did Scheer have any role in his campaign? Did he work for Collins' trucking company as an employee, contractor, or in any capacity? Was he paid by Collins, the campaign, or any of Collins' business? Did he use Collins' property to produce this white nationalist content that we uncovered? CNN, we asked Collins whether he'd condemned Scheer's specific remarks, the anti-Semitic material he shared, and the campaign did not answer, Aaron, any of those questions when we asked.
0: I mean, it's all really jaw-dropping, and just to hear him say what you played there is stunning. So what has Collins actually said publicly, given that, you know, when he's gotten the questions from you, he hasn't answered, and now other reporters are asking? We saw him just walk off in that press conference.
4: Yeah, well, first off, Aaron, when we asked about Collins about our investigation 2 weeks ago, he really declined to address any of it. A spokesperson said this instead to us. They said Rep. Collins' lifelong support for Israel is unquestionable and backed by his consistent record in Congress of standing up for Israel and her people. That was the quote a spokesperson gave us. The campaign did then remove a photo of Scheer from its website. About 10 days ago, the Atlantic Journal-Constitution caught up with Collins and asked about our reporting, and he said, quote, "Nobody speaks for me. I don't speak for anybody else. I think it's pretty clear on where I've always out on where I've always stood with Israel. He called removing this photo a personal decision, and he added, well, you know, you love your family. His campaign also then told a local news outlet, Rep. Collins has always condemned forms of anti-Semitism, always will, regardless of the source. But again, Aaron, none of those statements answered whether Collins' son-in-law has any role in his business or any role in his campaign, and they haven't told us.
0: No, no, it doesn't. And I guess he thinks he's addressing perhaps the, some of the anti-Semitism. But then these comments about that the only people who belong in America are people descended from the Puritans or people related to the Puritans, that obviously doesn't address anything like that in any way, shape or form. All right. Incredible reporting, Andrew. And thank you very much.
4: Thank you.
0: Next, James Carville blasting the far left figures that are surging in his party. Wait till you hear it.

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1: Tonight, polls showing Abdul El-Sayed, the Bernie Sanders-backed progressive candidate in the Michigan Senate race, is leading moderate Democrat Haley Stevens by a sizable lead. And there's been several polls showing that in recent days. In Stevens' corner is Senate leader Chuck Schumer and Michigan Governor Gretchen Whitmer. This is leading to an epic battle within the party that is playing out in real time. Ardonio Sullivan talked to two influential figures in the Democratic Party. They have polar opposite views. Here's what Doni found.
2: I think these guys have failed so publicly and so spectacularly that it has caused people to seek out alternatives.
3: I see challenges.